0: said, virtue gets strengthened by the resisting temptation that we're called to, that we know is not good for us, not beneficial to us, that we get stronger, freer, more peaceful.
1: Right, exactly. What I thought was kind of interesting in this section was Mother brings up the idea of misguided compassion, which I think is something that's incredibly appropriate today, that a lot of people misunderstand mercy and this misguided compassion. But you have a situation, this case, where this person is, in effect, giving money away when they don't have the money to give away, and then ultimately then committing a sin by stealing cigarettes.
0: Right, so get things in the right perspective, you know, and that, yes, we should be charitable, and yet at the same time, we should have enough for our own particular needs. So that's prudence, right? That we're not to be selfish, but also to use prudence in meeting our obligations, our financial needs.
1: So let's see what Mother had to say about somebody with a smoking problem and a stealing problem.
2: We have another call. Hello? Where are you from?
3: I'm from Pueblo, Colorado.
2: Ah, and what is your need or question?
3: My need is my compulsive stealing and smoking and a whole conglomeration of everything. I've been trying every way possible to stop it, going to church every day.
2: What do you steal?
3: Cigarettes mainly.
2: Cigarettes?
3: Yeah, cigarettes. And it's, I got a bad habit of it, and I've tried maybe about 5-6 times to stop, but I just cannot.
2: And do you work?
3: No, I'm on Social Security disability. And I've been trying to go to church every day and go to confession as many times as possible, but I still have the guilt feeling.
2: Yeah, you should.
3: And I don't know how to take care of it. Like this Christmas Eve, I went out and gave out free coffee and donuts and treats to the homeless rather than giving presents out to other people. I felt good in helping them, but it was it cost me a lot of money. And I've been trying to, I feel like I'm punishing myself in many ways, because I could use that money for my own food and all this kind of job, but I've been trying to help other people just to punish myself for sitting all the time, and I don't know what else to do. I just need a better willpower.
2: Yeah, you do. I think besides willpower, you need love. You got to love Jesus. You go to church, but it's just kind of an action you do as a kind of... I wonder if you go to confession.
3: Well, yes, I try to go about 2-3 times a week.
2: You go 3 times a week?
3: Yeah. In fact, Father's getting mad at me, so I've been going to 3 different churches. because I still have the guilt feeling, and I know that...
2: You get a kick out of stealing, or do you really need those cigarettes?
3: I feel like I need the cigarettes, otherwise I really go...
2: Well, why do you give to the poor and then steal for cigarettes?
3: That's a good question. Usually when I steal for the cigarette, I don't have any money. And
2: I know, but you see, if you're giving... Let me say this. You have misguided compassion. Say a man has a paycheck, and he's got rent and gas and electric, and he's got food for his children, his wife, and rent, and he sees a beggar on the street, and he gives him his entire paycheck. That's misguided compassion. See, he's got to take care of his wife. Now, maybe he could maybe make a sacrifice and give the beggar $5, but he's got to realize he's got to accomplish the will of God. He has to feed his family. See, that's misguided compassion. And you're in a vicious circle. You steal, and then to make reparation for your stealing, you give to the poor. But see, that giving to the poor may make you feel good, but has no merit before God, because you keep in a state of sin. I would suggest, if you need to smoke, which is kind of dumb in itself, if you're on Social Security and you don't have the money, you can't afford that kind of thing, I would ask the Lord to give you the grace to stop smoking. Then you don't need to steal. But most of all, if that's a craving you have that you can't get rid of it, I would begin to cut it down If you smoke two packs a day, cut it down to one, then cut it down to a half, and you cut it down to three a day. But you can't do that. See, I would give less to the poor and buy your cigarettes if you have to have them. I think if you really want to do something and your will is weak, when your will is weak because you constantly weaken it by doing this, see? So I would do that if I were you. I would go and talk to Father. Say, Father, how do I get rid of this, see? I would get rid of smoking. You don't need that. I could tell by your voice you don't need it. You're hurting yourself. And just run around buying presents for buddy, you're on Social Security, you can't afford to do that. You could do a little, but your obligation is to pay your rent and gas and electric and eat. See, you don't even have money for food. So I would rethink it, and I would go to some priest and ask for counseling. No wonder he's tired, you see, but you don't really have purpose. You have purpose in amendment, that's fine, but you see, you got everything mixed up. Give less, give up your cigarettes. Then you can give more and live a very free life. Let's say Hail Mary for him.
1: Next up, something a little tougher topic, a person dealing with sudden death.
0: Yes, and we know that that's a tragic reality for so many people. As a priest, of course, we encounter parents who lose their children and our relatives, young relatives. And that's not the way it ought to be, right? And yet Mother has that comforting word that, well, God knows, and he takes that person when he knows it's going to be the best, when something tragic happens that he permits. So we trust in his providence, and I think always to keep in mind that he wants our salvation more than we do. Mm-hmm. And if that's the case, that he's going to give us everything that we need for our salvation.
1: Absolutely. I thought one of the points she brings out, and not to give it away, she says, Lord, my son is a victim of somebody else's mistake, just as your son was a victim of many people's great mistake.
0: It's always in Jesus that we find the answer to tragedy, to suffering. We look at the cross, we look at his passion, and there's where we get the light, we get the strength for these tragic situations.
1: Right, and she talks about praying to our Lord and our Lady, telling them, I love you, save the souls of those who die sudden or unprovided death. So let's see all of what Mother had to say to this person dealing with the death of their nephew.
2: We have another call. Hello?
4: Hello, Mother.
2: Where are you from?
4: Beaver Dam, Wisconsin.
2: And what is your question?
4: First off, I'd like to say thank you and may God bless you and protect you in your ministry. And but Mother, a month and a half ago, my nephew died. He was 18. He had two older brothers, which were 19. My sister and brother-in-law are mourning, you know, as we all are. But they come up with questions, like his name.
2: What did he die of?
4: He was in a car accident.
2: Oh, terrible.
4: And his name was Jonathan, and especially his brothers. One of them is my godson. And they're saying, well, will we see Jonathan as, you know, how will we see him? Will we see him like the last time we seen him? How will he know us? You know, they want to assured that they'll be reunited as a, you know, almost like a family.
2: Yeah.
4: The five.
2: Well, let me say that God permits many terrible things to happen. He doesn't ordain that people are drunk and they hit somebody and kill them or whatever way it happened, but he does permit them. We can be sure of one thing when we deal with God. He takes us all at that time we're best prepared. We will never know why. We will know that in heaven. But if his parents and you and the family will just give him to Jesus, like Abraham was going to give his son to the Lord. Say, Lord, my son is a victim of somebody else's mistake, just as your son was a victim of many people's great mistake. Then give it to the Lord. That's number one. Will you see him in heaven? Yes. As he is now, well, he'll be glorified. He'll be glorified. How do I say this?

0: and on Earth, everybody has a beautiful face, a mediocre face, a good-looking face, an ugly face, a skinny face, a fat face. We got all these kind of faces. In heaven, we shall be glorified. And each soul will have its own beauty. Its own beauty. So unique that he and you will be unlike any other soul. Will you recognize him? Oh, yes. You will know. There's my son. And he will know you. In heaven, we will know many people we always wanted to know. And we'll pray for his soul, for God's mercy. Every day, many times a day, I say a tiny little prayer. Jesus and Mary, I love you. Save the souls of those who die sudden or unprovided deaths. Your nephew was among them. So you know that our nuns here pray for everybody. Those that are sick and die, those who die suddenly, those that are ill. All of these we pray for before our dear Lord's holy presence in the Eucharist. That's their work for you. So be at peace, all of you. One day we shall know all the wise in our life. And there won't really matter, for we shall all see God face to face. And then we shall see all those we loved from way back.
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2: This is a Messy Family Minute from Mike and Alicia Hernan. 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Without a strong family identity, people see connection and belonging in other places.
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5: And we continue on with part two of the program. Doug Kecht here with our Father Joseph Mary Wolfe, our chaplain, talking about a topic that is popular today, evangelization.
6: Yes, and Mother brings out the point that it's how we live and the example, and even just simple things like wearing a medal or having a holy picture is something that can stay with people, that like Mother Angelica would say regarding the network, that she puts the signal out there, then it's up to the Holy Spirit to get them to stop on that channel, right? That he's going to prompt them to pause, wait. And it's the same thing with these holy pictures that this person speaks about.
5: Right, and it's interesting as you say that, because how many stories have we heard over the years where people were watching and saw that nun and stopped or even couldn't figure out how to get off that channel and they were impacted. And one of the great things I think Mother says in here that you can listen for, she said, if the Lord wants you to, he'll open up a door. So trust in the fact and pray for the insights of how you can evangelize.
6: Yes, because you'll be surprised sometimes that people will come up with a question because they see that you're prayerful. They see that you have something they're longing for, the love of Christ.
5: Right, exactly. And all of us are called to do that in different ways, some of us by speaking out, other of us just by example, as you indicated. Let's see what Mother had to say about evangelization.
0: We have another call. Hello?
7: Hi, Mother Angelica.
0: Where are you from?
7: I'm from Alsip, Illinois.
0: And what is your question?
4: We watch World Youth Day, and we're very enthusiastic about evangelization.
7: Yeah.
4: My husband doesn't work, and I work. And at my job, there's a lot of different denominations there. Now, I have a picture of Jesus of Mercy and Our Lady of Perpetual Help up on my computer.
7: Mm-hmm.
4: And I wear a cross and a lot of medals on my chain. And I'm finding it very hard to get the courage to evangelize further. I can talk about Jesus to certain people, but they don't understand Mary. They don't understand Catholicism. Some of them even look down on it.
7: Yeah.
4: And it's very hard, and I'm not losing faith, but in today's world, it's very hard to talk about Jesus and the doctrines, and especially with the way jobs are. Bosses don't understand. Bosses do things their way. They don't care. You know, I work for a billing service for a hospital, and they are the least compassionate people there are, and
7: right.
4: I find it real hard to talk about compassion, and we're a compassion ministry, but they don't have a compassion for their employees.
0: Let me tell you something. If you're doing all the things you just told me, you're already evangelizing. What you're looking for is some fruit. See, you cannot wear a medal, have a crucifix, have a picture of Our Lord and Our Lady on your desk or near your computer, and not evangelize. See, maybe a day will come when they will move away or you'll move away, but that picture, that medal will stick up here because the Holy Spirit will make it. See, I can walk all the way through downtown Birmingham without saying a word, but I've spoken, haven't I? You see, that's the whole thing. This habit speaks very loud and clear today. See? First of all, the Holy Father said, go back to the habit. Okay, we're back to the habit. Now, we got a few little nasty calls, but that's okay, that's good. That means I bothered somebody. See, as a Christian, if you're not a thorn in somebody's side, I question your Christianity. You know, you got to be a thorn in people's side. You can't just go around mamby-pamby. See, we're wearing this habit, first of all, because the Holy See said so, the canon law says so. Number three, I want to witness to a church that still exists, to a church no one will ever destroy, to a church that is here, is solid, and we're going back to one way or another. We have begun. I hope others follow. Not to an old church, but the church that is forever young, forever beautiful, forever strong. And one day she will rise again, more beautiful, stronger, filled with saints. So, you are evangelizing. One time, Holy Father Francis told Brother Leo, Brother, we're going to the village to preach. And they walked through the village, turned around, and walked all the way back to the monastery. And Brother Leo said, Father, I thought we were going to preach. He said, we did, brother. We did. So don't worry about it. If the Lord wants you to, he'll open up a door. You can always say, God bless you. Who's going to get angry with that? And if they get angry, bless them twice, because obviously they need it. Don't be timid. We don't live in a world you can be timid, because they'll just walk all over you. Come on, bold for Jesus when the opportunity presents itself. In the meantime, you're a great witness. Just keep on.
5: And wrapping up this program, we have a call that has to do with a person talking about a person who thinks they're holy, but they really aren't. How can anyone judge one way or the other?
6: Mm-hmm. Yes, and Mother says that's often an indication they aren't necessarily holy, right? That when we grow in holiness, we're more aware of our own frailties, and we actually grow in compassion and humility as we grow closer to the Lord, because we're aware, I got a ways to go yet, and the Lord's been merciful to me, so I need to be merciful to others.
5: Well, I thought that was a really good point, because kind of kidding about the person who thinks they're holy, which proves that they're not holy.
6: Mm-hmm.
5: But she also talks about the fact that this person who's criticizing this particular gentleman should be more kind to that person and maybe try to overlook some of those things that they find annoying. And that might help that person become a better person.
6: Yes, and it's living out our faith, living a life of just respect and charity, even if we're getting hostility, that we're responding not in a hostile way back, but with patience, charity, and respect. That can impact people more than we realize.
5: Right, and it's interesting through these programs, I think, in doing them over the last few months, is the insights Mother has into people's psyches.
6: Yes, she really does have it, because she's wrestled with a lot of these things interiorly herself, as she's quite open about. And yet she's found that Jesus is that way to healing and being able to see the other with the compassionate eyes of Jesus.
5: Absolutely. When you think you are holy but aren't.
7: Hi, Mother Angelica.
0: Hi. Where are you from?
7: I'm from Connecticut.
0: Yeah.
7: I have a question.
0: Now you speak a little louder, please.
7: I have a question. I'm from Connecticut. I'm 9 years old.
0: Okay. Great. Okay.
7: My grandfather, he says that he is holy, but he doesn't act like he is.
0: He says he's holy?
7: Yes.
0: Pretty good, huh? He doesn't act like he's holy.
7: He joins organizations to help people for recognition, but he just goes on there for fun.
0: Ah. What else did you got to say about him?
7: He's against Catholics.
0: He's a what?
7: He's against Catholics.
0: An ex-Catholic?
7: No, he's against Catholics.
0: Oh, he's against... Oh, that's terrible. We're nice people. Why is he against us?
7: I don't know.
0: Are you Catholic?
7: Well, I'm joining the Catholic Church.
0: Good for you.
7: Thank you, my mom.
0: Well, honey, I don't know. You know, there's something in your grandfather that's missing. There may be a hidden bitterness somewhere along the line. He may have been deeply hurt by a nun or a priest. Of all the hurts you can get in the whole wide world, there's nothing worse than getting hurt by a priest or a nun. I don't know why, but it hurts more than anything. I don't think your grandfather is against Catholics for no reason. I think people think they have reasons, but I don't think they're valid reasons. I've said this before. I met a man. I said, you've been going to church? He said, no. All a bunch of hypocrites. I said, well, one more won't matter. I would try, if I were you, especially since you're going to become a Catholic, you have to realize that in that desire you have for Catholicity is not just a religion. When you become a Catholic, you encounter the very person of Jesus in the Eucharist. It's awesome. Awesome. It's much more than a religion. It's a personal encounter with Jesus. And in order to do that, your breast preparation, even though you know him well, be more loving. Be more kind to him. Kind of overlook all these things he does. The first sign that you're not holy is when you think you're holy. So you got that settled right off the bat. However, I think the fact he says that, there is a need for him to be considered good. He may have a real complex. But pray for him. Pray for him. Ask Jesus to make him see something in you, and especially when you make your first communion. Oh, what a wonderful day that will be. So exciting. The first time in your life, you go up to that altar and you receive the body, blood, soul, and divinity of Jesus, Son of the Most High God, in such a humble form.

0: Well, that wonderful experience has to kind of go over on your on him, see? Let him be the beneficiary of that excess love that you're going to have. And I'm going to pray for you. And ask our Lord to give you special grace.
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1: 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Peter, tell us, why did you put this book together with Cardinal Sarra, and why is it important, especially for Catholics, to read?
2: Well, I wanted to have him speak specifically to sacred music. What is liturgy? What is sacred music at the beginning? And then what does that look like in practice? Should we be singing a Gregorian chant, or does that not matter? You know, what do we need Latin? There's a lot of different issues that I think make it relevant for musicians, for priests, and for the average Catholic.
1: Peter Carter, co-author with Cardinal Robert Sarra of The Song of the Lamb, Sacred Music and the Heavenly Liturgy. I'm Doug Keck. This has been a Bookmark Brief. Thanks for stopping by. We'll see you next time.
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7: Here's Father Joseph and Doug Keck.
1: And thank you for joining us again this week as we present Mother Angelica Answering the Call, as she did for so many years. Of course, on her television show, these featuring the great phone calls that came in on our live shows from the 80s, 90s into 2000. I'm Doug Keck here, along with EWTN chaplain Father Joseph Mary Wolf, as we bring you four more phone calls that came in from viewers over the years. Father, it's always good to see you. How are you doing?
10: Doing well, and we never get tired of hearing those early stories of Mother Angelica. They're surprising stories, but there's so much humor in there. So we're going to hear one of those in the first episode.
1: Absolutely, and it's not only hearing it, it's hearing her tell it.
10: Yes,
1: that really makes it great, right? And that's Don't Swear, Don't Gossip. Also, A Husband Puts People Down. Near the end of the program, we got Come Back to Jesus and What is God? Kind of an interesting question. But first, let's start off with the first call that has to do with Don't Swear, Don't Gossip. It's interesting because it kind of started off in one place and Mother took it in an entirely different direction.
10: Mm-hmm. So this person was having a difficulty holding her mouth from swearing and telling lies and getting mad and upset. And Mother talked about the Tonys, right, that she worked with that helped her up in Canton,
1: Ohio. That's not the Broadway awards, right?
10: No. These were guys who were a little rough at the pool hall and so on. But how she saw that they had a big heart, you know, that was something about Mother. Even the rough and tumble guys, they loved Mother Angelica. Why? Because she didn't look askance at them. She didn't look down on them. She saw what was good in them, and she tried to draw that out and even encourage them to greater virtue.
1: Right. As she said to him, you know, why don't you stop swearing? And, of course, he swears, I'm trying to at the same time. Mm-hmm.

0: But again, that's where you see the reality of mother, a person like you indicated, Father, who would reach out to the average person, to even the person who, you know, mm-hmm. many times people say, well, mother's, she's being judgmental. But meanwhile, for the people like that, you know, who really needed people to reach out to them, she would be the first one to do it.
1: She was, and she would say when she saw that tally light come on, she would speak to the hurting, needy person. And that was the way she looked at people. She saw their pain because she had experienced a lot of the pain that many people go through in different ways. And she had this compassion that could reach out to them or see what was good in them and try to draw that out of them.
0: Right, because I think many people probably felt the same way about her when she was growing up because of the issues she had in growing up in her life and the wrong side of the tracks. Don't swear, don't gossip.
2: We have another call. Hello?
3: Hello, Mother Angelica.
2: How are you from?
3: From Chicago.
2: Wonderful. What is your question?
3: Okay, Mother Angelica, my question is that I'm trying to my best to pray in my house to go to church, but there's sometimes that I just cannot pray. I tell lies, I swear, I get mad. And I'm the only one in my house that usually prays, but there's other member of my family that they just criticize me or they make fun of me when I take the rosary or when I start going to church, and they just, you know, use me as if I was a clown and in front of other people, and I feel really bad. And believe me, I feel sometimes like taking them by the neck and squeeze them. And how could I do so I can live a saintly life and keep on praying and forgetting about all these sins that probably hurt my Lord and hurt me?
2: Well, you know, it's a common problem. St. Paul said, the things I want to do, I don't. The things I don't want to do, I do. I think the problem perhaps that people have is that your prayer life doesn't go with your other life, see? In other words, you have to realize that it's more than just saying prayers. That prayer has to make you want to be like Jesus. So you have to stop gossiping, swearing. One time, when I was a young sister, I built, my superior asked me to build a shrine like Lourdes. And that's all she said, just like that. Well, so I called some of the good people I knew, and nobody had time. I called some of the holy people I knew, and they had less time. So I was born in a rather different end of town, and I called the pool room where I was raised. Not in the pool room, but around the pool room. And I got a hold of this voice, and I recognized it, and I said, "Pizzagill, is that you?" "Yeah, Mother." Well, it was Sister then. "What can I do for you?" "I just wanted you to get out of jail." He said, "Oh, a month ago." I said, "Are you being good? What can you do in a month?" So I said, "I need some of the boys to help me build a shrine." "Ah, sure. How many you want?" "Five or six." "Okay." So every night at 5 o'clock, supposedly after work time, but I never knew what kind of work they did. So they would come, and one was a truck driver for a concrete place, and I said to him, "I need moss rock." "All right, I'll go find moss rock for you." I said, "I need a lot of it." And he used to swear very much probably like you do. And every 5-6 words is a swear word, you know. And he'd do it in front of me. I said, "Jim, Tony, why don't you stop swearing?" "Honest to God, sister, I don't mean it." I said, "It's fine, but you're still saying it. So why don't you stop? Try this whole week. I'll have to shut up." I said, "It may not be a bad idea." "Shut up." So a week was got over, and he came to me and he said, "I did it." I said, "You swore?" "Hell no," he said. was trying hard. See, he didn't swear all week, but he had to use it as emphasis, see. Well, why don't you try that? Try one thing at a time. You don't need to swear. You don't need to gossip. You don't feel good. And that's why everybody laughs when you pray, see? My life must be, at least people have to see I try. I'm going to fall here and there, but I try. So you try. Will you do that? I'll pray for you. Like I did him. You know, I worked with those men for about, must be 3-4 months. And they didn't know much about prayer. And they were brought up on a wrong side of the street. But they had big hearts. And that's when I learned something. I learned why the Lord said one time, I have come for sinners and not the just. And I learned why sinners always were attracted to the Lord. They needed him, and he loves to be needed. You need Jesus to stop swearing and gossiping. It's not something you can do. It's something he must do with you and in you and for you. Don't swear and don't gossip. It brings no one anything. And if what you say is not true, that's even worse. So tonight, ask our Lord, our Lady, to help you.
0: And we move on to our second call, having to do with a husband who puts people down and a wife who feels embarrassed by it.
1: Yeah, and she's saying, well, you don't really have an alternative. You can't just put people down with him. You've got to do something differently, even if it's unliked. And hopefully it will lead to his conversion, too.
0: Right, and it's interesting, too, because, you know, Mother talks about the idea that so much in the world we live in today, we get in the habit, in a sense, of always pulling people down mm-hmm. instead of trying to raise them up. And we see that, I think, in social media and the world today. There's so much, you know, the cancel culture, mm-hmm. really, that whole idea. Instead of looking for the good in people, it's constantly looking for what can I take this person down on.
1: Yeah, it really is such a sad culture in so many ways, where the social media is like humiliating people and seeing what kind of fault I can, express and make known about other people in order to bring them down. And what we're being called to do is to call people to, again, that higher life, that life with God, to draw what is good out of them. That's what love does. It sees what's potential in that person and draws it out.
0: Right, and unfortunately, pulling people down only makes you look smaller, not bigger. Let's see what Mother had to say specifically about this call, about a husband who puts people down.
2: We have a call. Hello?
3: Hello, Mother.
2: Hey, where are you from?
3: I'm from Florida. My name is Antoinette.
2: Ah, what can I do for you?
3: I'm very happy that you're back. I've been praying for you.
2: Thank you.
3: I just have a comment. I was thinking over the new year coming in, and I decided I would not say anything about anyone unless it was going to be something good.
2: Praise God.
3: And if someone hurt me, which usually does happen because I'm so gullible all the time, instead of getting angry, I decided I would pray for them.
2: Yeah.
3: And the only problem is, I have a husband who's the opposite. He thinks I should agree with him whenever he's putting people down. And I don't like to do that. It really makes me feel very bad to put people down. And I just don't know, you know, how do you handle something like that without getting into trouble? I pray all the time for him, too. But he happens to be a person who likes to think he knows everything.
2: A lot of those around. I think you should do what you're doing. If we get a little persecution, you don't have an alternative. You just can't backbite and say something nasty just to please someone. I think you're bugging him. That's what makes him so angry, see? One time a woman came to me and she said she wanted to do something for Lent. And I said, well, don't gossip on the phone for all of Lent. What'll I talk about, she said. I don't know. Try God, you know. Try the weather, anything. She came back in 2 weeks. She said, I've gone crazy. See, we get in the habits of just pulling people down all the time, and we can never raise them up. So I think if you just keep on, pray for him. Next rosary you say you're offered for him. It's a very powerful prayer. But know for sure you're reaching him. One day he'll shock you and say something real nice. I think that's your example. I could tell by your voice you're a rather gentle person. Don't be anything else but what God made you. A lot of people work hard for what you find easy. You hang in there and just pray for him. We'll pray for him too.
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1: So Psalm 24, of course, is in book one of the Psalms, Psalms 1 to 41, all of them attributed to David. And it begins, "The Lord's is the earth and its fullness, the world and those who dwell in it." I just love the way David starts out. God is omnipotent, God is omnipresent, God is the creator, Lord, and King of all creation. Right? The world and its fullness, the world and those who dwell in it. "It is He who set it on the seas. On the rivers, He made it firm." So you see, David, again, using images from nature to show the magnificence of God and the power of God in the works of creation.
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4: And we appreciate you staying with us once again for part two of this week's Mother Angelica answering the call. Doug Kecht here with Father Joseph Mary Wolf. Our topic for the first call in the second half is come back to Jesus. Amen, Father, right?
5: Amen. And, you know, Mother brings up again this very essential point, foundational point, really, that He knows us as if no one else existed. We don't think of it in that way. We think, well, there's billions of people. That is, does He really care? Does He even know me? Well, the answer is yes. Why? Because He's God. And so we can't understand how He can have that kind of capacity. And yet, that's what God is. He's beyond our understanding. He's able to do this because He is God.
4: Well, it's interesting, too, because she talks about every individual to God, for God, every individual is an individual, and it's as if no one else existed. And that always reminded me of what she used to talk about, the network, right? The idea of the purpose in the network, if it really only just saved one person. Right.
5: Because one person is worth more than the rest of the inanimate universe. If you just thought of planets and things, one human person is worth more than all of that. That's a high dignity that God has given to us. Why? Because we're made in the image and likeness of God. Of all the creatures of the earth, only we are able to know Him and love Him and respond to His love with our love.
4: And I think that seems to have gotten lost a little bit in this over kind of global, in the sense of Mother Earth kind of approach to things, right?
5: Yeah, so we're not a threat to creation. Yes, we need to take care of creation. We don't want pollution. We don't like these sorts of things. So doing that, but not forgetting our essential dignity. We're supposed to be here. You know?
4: Right.
5: We're not a threat to creation. In fact, we're the height of the created earth.
4: Absolutely. And let's see what Mother had to say. Come back to Jesus.
6: So we have another call. Hello?
7: Hello.
6: Where are you from?
7: New Jersey.
6: And what is your question?
7: Well, it's not a question, but it's something related to what you're talking about. I have three children. Each one of them has a guardian angel with their name, and each one of them has their own patron saint. Three weeks ago, my youngest son, who's 2.5, came into my husband's bedroom and said, "Mommy, I had this dream. All the saints came down from heaven and kissed him. The last one to kiss him was Jesus. And then there was a young saint who went back to Jesus and was asking Jesus to help my son." Immediately my heart fell and I said, "James, what do you need help for?" He said, "Oh, Mommy, I didn't understand the rest." Well, we went on with the day and didn't pay much attention to it. That afternoon, he was almost hit by a car. He ran out in the middle of the street. He never heard any brakes. The car never touched him. And I don't know how he got across the street, but he's fine. And I just kept thinking, "Thank you, dear Lord, because you tried to tell me, but I just didn't pay attention, but just saved my son."
6: You know, that's a phenomenon, but it's getting more and more common that young children, 3, 4, 5, 6 years old, are having visitations from the Lord or their guardian angel. It's amazing. And we don't pay attention, see? We think, "Oh, that kid's just making up something," see? But he's not. I wouldn't just take for granted he's making up something. And this time, you realized that our dear Lord had a special, special gift. And that reminds me of one of the attributes of God. I think if we all understood this one attribute, sanctity would be around the corner. And that attribute is, to God, every individual is an individual, and it's if no one else existed. There's wars everywhere. There's all kinds of problems in our country, in the church. And here, all of heaven, or at least a great part of it, a guardian angel and our dear Lord himself and some special saint appear to this little kid. Wouldn't you think they had important things to do? I mean, isn't that your attitude, though? You know, a lot of people say, well, I don't bother God with this. You know, he's got so much to do. Well, you're not talking about Mr. Jones. You're talking about Almighty God. Nathaniel must have been out of his wits when our dear Lord looked at him come and said, behold, a man without guile. How about he said, how do you know me? Oh, the Lord said, when you were under the fig tree, I saw you. I wonder what he's doing under that fig tree. Probably praying to Yahweh for some gift or something he needed. See, and there our Lord, while he's talking to everybody and discussing everything with everybody else, he saw Nathaniel. And this is a great example of when you speak to God, when you talk to Our Lady or Jesus, they only hear you. I don't understand. You don't understand. Who expects you to understand? You know, you got a brain like as big as a pea up here compared to God. It isn't even that big. It's like a grain of sand. And we don't understand divinity. We don't understand. And we can't. We have a beginning and we have an end. And God never had a beginning and he never will have an end. He always was. It used to set my mother crazy. She said, who made God? I said, nobody made God. Somebody made God, then they would have to be before he was. Well, who made him? Nobody. He always was, always is, always will be. I am. When Moses said, who shall I say sent me? He said, say him, I am sent you. See, never a was with God. I hope this little incident teaches you and me too that when I pray, when you pray, when you ask forgiveness for your sin, the Lord promised in this wondrous book, all of heaven rejoices. Why don't you all make heaven happy tonight, huh? Why don't you let the angels rejoice that you have come back home? Come back to Jesus. Jesus is our friend, our brother, our love, our Savior. Come back to Jesus.
4: And closing out this week's program, we have a straightforward question. It sounds straightforward, but it's not quite. What is God?
5: You know, I have an engineering background, and so we like to measure things and understand things. But it makes more sense to me with my engineering mind, right, to look at the universe, which is beyond our understanding. It's what, billions and billions of light years across. I can't fathom that. It makes more sense to me that there is someone, God, namely, who is so beyond our understanding that he's the one that brought all of this into being. That's what makes sense to me, the most sense, the common sense, really.
4: Right, and because the person really is asking, you know, is it God, his title, what is God, mm-hmm. not who is God. Most people really are searching for who God is, mm-hmm. not what God is.
5: Yes, and we know God is a person, right, so we are to relate to him personally. And yet there's an awesomeness, as Mother has these different attributes of him, omniscient, transcendent, he's beyond this world, beyond our understanding. But we also know that he is love, as St. John revealed him, and that we're called to a personal relationship with this awesome God.
4: Right, absolutely. Let's see what Mother says, answering, what is God?
6: We have another call. Hello?
3: Hello, Mother.
6: Where are you from?
3: I'm from Berlin, Connecticut, and my name is Georgette.
6: And what can I do for you?
3: Well, my New Year's resolution was to have a closer walk with my God this year.
8: Fine.
3: It's been a good journey up to now, and each year I feel the growth, you know?
8: Yeah.
3: And if you're really open, messages and signs and all these things really do come to you.
8: Right.
3: I have a question about the title, and I just discovered that God, the word God itself, is a title. Now, am I on target there, Mother?
8: You mean Yahweh?
3: No, God. You know, like the word G-O-D.
8: Father,
3: is that not a title?
8: Father, that's his nature.
3: His department?
8: That's his nature. He is almighty. God means almighty. It means holy.
3: Right, but my question is it a title?
8: No, it's his being.
3: It's not a title.
8: No, it's his whole being. God is God. He's supreme. He's holy. He's infinite. He has fantastic attributes. We call him God because that's what he is, the one, only, true God. Now, we have all kinds of Jesus' name means Savior. And he was named Savior because that was his mission. Peter went from Simon to Peter because his mission was to be a rock. Saul went from Saul to Paul. Now, there are missions, and sometimes the Lord changes our name for those missions. That's why we change our name in religious life. We are spouses of Christ. We change our name. We have a new life, and we belong to Jesus. So I'm not too sure of your question, but I don't think, God is divine. The Lord is divine. The people wouldn't even say God. They said Yahweh. But God is the one, only true God. And when we say God, we're talking about that infinite being, creator, provider, omnipotent, omniscient, transcendent, all these wonderful attributes. There's only one like him, and he's divine.
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0: There are a lot of ways to pray. When I was in the evangelical world, we didn't like rote prayers that the Catholics prayed. Nah, we wanted to say our own prayers. We thought that it was coming more from the heart. Any kind of prayer, whether it comes from the heart and is a loose connection of words, or it is a prayer that the church has had for centuries, is good because it is prayer.
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2: 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Today we pray to be the Lord's instruments. Lord, make me an instrument of your peace. Where there is hatred, let me sow love. Where there is injury, let me bring pardon. Where there is doubt, let me plant faith.

0: satisfies the sacrifice Christ made on Calvary for our redemption. The feast was instituted by Pius IX in 1848. However, it is as old as Christianity itself. Today it is combined with the Feast of Corpus Christi. The blood of Christ is made present at Mass through the words of consecration over the wine by the priest. Receiving the precious blood, we share in the body, blood, soul, and divinity of our Lord. During July, pray the Litany of the Precious Blood and the Sorrowful Mysteries of the Rosary with your family. Also, pray the prayer before the crucifix, either at home or in church. I'm Sandra McDevitt for EWTN Radio.
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2: Hi, this is Father Daniel Brandenburg from the Legionaries of Christ. 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Priests are sinners just like you and me. We need God's grace. We are all falling short of what God calls us to. And confession not only wipes away our sins, but it also gives us actual grace. 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
5: 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This 50-part series was recorded on phonograph records in the 1960s, and the sound quality is sometimes compromised. But the Word of God, spoken by Archbishop Sheen, is solid and timeless. Here now is Archbishop Fulton Sheen.
6: Peace be to you. The whole world really has a hunger for God. As Augustine put it, our hearts were made for thee, O Lord, and they are restless until they rest in thee. When our blessed Lord saw a very hungry crowd, he said, I am sorry for the multitude. They have nothing to eat. What he gave them on that occasion is the subject of this lesson, and it brings us to the sacrament of the Eucharist. In order that we may keep the parallel and the analogy between the natural life and the supernatural life, it will be recalled that in order to lead a physical life, we must be born to it. In order to lead a supernatural life, we have to be born to it, and that is the sacrament of baptism. Then once we are born, we must grow physically. Spiritually, too, we must achieve maturity and accept responsibilities. That is the sacrament of confirmation. Now we come to the new element in life. If life is ever to live, it must nourish itself. If divine life is to live, it too needs its nourishment. That is the Eucharist. The Eucharist is the greatest of all the sacraments because it contains in a substantial way the person of Christ, who is the author of life. It is the one sacrament to which all of the other sacraments look. Imagine six arrows in a circle, all pointing to a center. The center is the Eucharist. The six arrows are the other sacraments.

The Eucharist is the sun around which the other sacraments revolve as planets. All the other sacraments share in its power, and they perfect themselves in the celebration of the Eucharist. It is a sacrament that is so sublime that human reason could never guess at it. Divine love is far deeper than we know. Now, the aim of this spoken encyclopedia is not to tell you what you must believe, but to explain the faith to you. So we begin describing and explaining the Eucharist through the analogy of biology. All natural laws are reflections of spiritual laws. It is not the other way around. The spiritual is the voice, and the natural is the echo. Take, for example, the law of gravitation. That is a physical law which describes the way that all material objects tend toward the earth as its center and as their center. But in addition to that, there is the spiritual law of gravitation, by which all things are drawn to God. Material gravitation is really a reflection of spiritual. Now we come to another law, not in the physical order, but in the order of biology. And that law is very simple. It is the law of communion. To live, we must eat. All life lives through communion with some other form of life. There's nothing on this earth that does not obey that law in some way or other. You take, for example, plant life. Though it does not commune on another kind of life, nevertheless, it is dependent upon something else for its existence. So the plant life will go down to the earth for water and for phosphates and carbonates, and it also draws much life from the sun. If these chemicals were blotted out and the sun were blotted out so as to deprive plant life of communion, it would perish. You take plant life. That is, as we said, a communion with lower life, but when we get to animal life, the law becomes far more clear. There's still greater need of nourishment. It needs, of course, nourishment from the mineral order, like sunlight and air and so forth. But the nourishment of the animal comes from plant life. From the very moment the animal comes into being, there is a quest for nourishment. Its fundamental instinct is to seek food. The animal roaming in the field, the fish swimming in the ocean, the eagle in the air, all are in search of daily bread. Without ever knowing it, they acknowledge the law that life is impossible without nourishment, that life grows only by life, and the joy of living comes from communion with another kind of life. Now, when you come to man, the same law applies. He has a body, just as animals, and that body clamors for food, and more delicate food. Our body is not content as the plant to take its food from the ground, raw, uncooked, and unseasoned. It seeks the refinement that comes from a higher creature. And in doing so, it acknowledges that universal law of life, that every living thing must nourish itself. Life lives by life, and the joy of living is enhanced by communion with another form of life. But here we come to a

difference. Man has a soul as well as a body. Does not his soul demand food? And since his soul is spiritual, does it not require some spiritual food? There's nothing on this earth that can completely satisfy this soul hunger of man, simply because it is an unearthly hunger. Everything in this universe demands a nourishment that is suited to its nature. A canary does not use the same kind of food as a boa constrictor because its nature is different. Man's soul is spiritual and therefore it demands a spiritual food. Now, what will that food be? Well, that question was answered by our blessed Lord in the plains alongside of the shores of Galilee. And the occasion was, too, when men were hungry. Our blessed Lord saw thousands passing in a Passover caravan, hurrying on to Jerusalem. He marked that they were toiling up the hill in small groups. Some of them were very spent from long walks, particularly mothers dragging their children and old who longed for the refreshment of life. And our blessed Lord's heart goes out to them. He proposes to feed them. Andrew the apostle pointed to a boy who had 5 barley loaves and 2 fishes. These our blessed Lord took. Notice the way the gospel describes what our Lord did. And notice also the parallel between this description and the Last Supper. We are quoting the Gospel of Mark. And he took up the 5 loaves and 2 fishes and looked up to heaven and blessed and broke the loaves and gave to his disciples. With these 5 barley loaves and 2 fishes, our blessed Lord fed the multitude of thousands. It was indeed a miracle of multiplication. A grain of wheat multiplies in the ground. So the bread and fishes, by a divinely hastened process, are multiplied until, the gospel says, everyone had his fill. You suppose that if our blessed Lord gave out money instead of bread, that the gospel would have said that everyone had his fill? Well, the effect of this miracle was stupendous, because they saw the bread and the fishes increasing. And the people saw the possibility of making our Lord a king that would bring prosperity and plenty. So they sought to make him king. That's what people want. Even from God that walks this earth, economic prosperity. It was almost like the temptation of Satan on the mountain. Remember, Satan asked our blessed Lord to turn the stones into bread, to make himself an economic provider. And so the people now wanted our Lord to be a king, an economic, political king that would fill their gullets and their stomachs. And if he did that, he would have power, according to them. And our Lord, knowing that they wished to make him king, fled into the mountains alone. They could not make him king. He was born a king. It could very well have been that this flight from political kingship

0: disillusioned Judas. Do you know that the first record that we have of the fall of Judas takes place when our blessed Lord here announces and promises the Eucharist? And the fall of Judas comes when our blessed Lord gives the Eucharist at the Last Supper. It was the Eucharist that disillusioned Judas. Then Judas knew that our Lord was not going to be an economic king. We said that our blessed Lord left the multitude and they sought to make him king. And then the next morning, he's found at Capernaum by the people. They were curious how he got there. And when they asked him, his answer was to reprimand them because they were identifying religion with soup kitchens. And he said, and we quote the Gospel of John, "Believe me, if you are looking for me now, it is not because of the miracles you have seen. It is because you were fed with loaves and had your fill." By these words, our Lord indicated that they had not taken the miracle as a sign of his divinity. They were looking for him instead of to him. Our Lord continues then to reproach him. And these are his words. "You should not work to earn food which perishes in the using. Work to earn food which affords continually eternal life. Such food as the Son of Man will give you. God the Father has authorized him." Our Lord is here setting in contrast two kinds of bread. The bread that perishes, the bread that endures to life everlasting. And he cautioned them against following him as a donkey following a master who holds a carrot. To lift their carnal minds to eternal food, he suggested that they seek the food that the Heavenly Father had sealed or authorized. This refers to Oriental bread, which was often sealed with the official mark of the name of the baker. In fact, the Talmudic word for baker is related to seal, just as hosts used in the Mass have a seal upon them, such as a lamb or a cross. So our Lord was implying that the bread that he would give them was sealed or affirmed by his Father, namely himself. They were not satisfied. And so they protested that maybe this miracle was not as great as it seemed. They wanted some further proof that the Father had authorized him. He gave them bread, yes. But that was not stupendous. They argued, had not Moses given them bread from heaven in the desert? Their argument now was, what proof is there that you are greater than Moses? They minimized his miracle, you see, by comparing him to Moses and by comparing the bread to the manna that was given in the desert. Our Lord had indeed fed the multitude only once, and Moses had fed the multitude for 40 years in the desert. So they made light of the gift. Our Lord took up the challenge. He said that the manna that they had received from Moses was not heavenly bread, nor had it come from heaven. Furthermore, it nourished only one nation for a brief space of time. And it was not Moses who gave the manna, it was his Father. And finally, the bread which he would give would nourish unto everlasting life. Then he told them that the true bread comes down from heaven. And they said, "Give us this bread." And he answered, "It is I who am the bread of life." Now he makes the shadow of the cross appear. Bread must be broken. He who came from God must die on the cross. As a result of the sins of the world, these are his words. "And now what is this bread which I am to give? It is my flesh, given for the life of the world." Then the Jews fell to disputing one with another, "How can this man give us his flesh to eat?" Whereupon Jesus said to them, "Believe me when I tell you this, you can have no life in yourselves unless you eat the flesh of the Son of Man and drink his blood." Notice that he's picturing himself as one who gives himself, that is to say, gives himself in death. And the flesh and blood that he will give them is not just that flesh and blood that they see, it will be the flesh and blood that will be glorified, sent into heaven at the right hand of the Father. And he said that he would give it for the world. Now they begin to understand that these lambs that they saw were going up to Jerusalem to lose their blood were only a symbol of the Paschal Lamb, the Lamb of God. Then he said to them that they were to live by him as he lived by the Father. His words were, "As I live because of the Father, the living Father who has sent me, so he who eats will live in his turn because of me." Our blessed Lord is here saying that the life that passes from Father to Son is now the life that will pass when he passes into his glory from himself to us. Was there anything strange about it? They knew that it was strange. They all knew what he meant, that he was the bread of life, and that we would have to nourish himself, ourselves on his life. They understood that is the reason Judas broke. Some of the disciples left and walked with him no more, saying, "This saying is hard, and who can bear it?" Then it was that our blessed Lord turned to Peter, the rock, and said, "Will you also go away?" And Peter, the rock, answered, "Lord, to whom shall we go? Thou alone hast the words of eternal life." He meant what he said. They knew it. Our Lord would never have permitted his disciples to have left if they had misunderstood him. And now what he promised that day, he fulfilled the night of the Last Supper. We will have occasion to talk of that at great length, but it suffices for the moment to recall that this particular night he gathered all of his apostles round about him. The next day he will die. He institutes a memorial of his death and of his resurrection and ascension. He who said that he was the bread of life, now, in the words of the gospel, took bread and blessed and broke it and gave it to them, saying, "This is my body given for you." Notice he said over the bread, "This is my body." He did not say, this represents my body, this symbolizes my body, this is a token of my body, but this is my body. And notice that he also said, given for you. Given on the cross. And then taking wine into his hands, the chalice, he said, drink, all of you, of this. For this is my blood of the New Testament, shed for many to the remission of sins. Over the chalice of wine, he said, this is my blood, not this represents, but it is. And as the old covenant or testament was ratified with blood, so now he ratifies, as he said, the New Testament with his blood. Did our Lord mean what he said? We believe it. What makes our faith unique is this, that we do not pick and choose among the words of our blessed Lord. We do not fool around with them. When he said, whose sins you shall forgive, they are forgiven, we believe it. That is why there is the sacrament of penance. When he called Peter the rock, we believe it. And now when he said, this is my body, this is my blood, we believe it. And so the law of communion continues through the universe. If the plants could speak, they would say to the animals, unless you eat me, you shall not have life in you. If the animals could speak, they would say to man, unless you eat me, you shall not have life in you. And Christ speaks to us and says, unless you eat me, you shall not have life in you. The law of transformation holds sway. Chemicals are transformed into plants, plants into animals into man, and man into Christ. Christ, the divine pelican. According to the legend, the pelican wounds itself in order that it might nourish its young. So he gave his life to sustain our life. And the greatest joy in the world is communion with the very life of God. God love you.
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Coming up, Father Bede McGregor helps you understand the reasoning behind Catholic beliefs, practices, and the sacraments. Door of Faith is next on EWT.

Welcome back to our series on the Door of Faith as part of our celebration of the Year of Faith. I'm Father Bede McGregor, Dominican, here in the community of St. Malachy, here in Dundalk, on the east coast of Ireland, in the Diocese of Armagh. In our previous reflection, we spoke about faith and marriage, this extraordinary invention by God, marriage, and the sacrament of marriage. You know that God made man and woman in his own image and likeness. And God is communion. God is relationships. The Father and the Son and the Father, and the Father and the Son to the Holy Spirit. It's an eternal, beautiful, infinite relationships of love. And marriage is one of God's ways of proclaiming it in the world. Now, I want to talk about God's invention of the priesthood, his idea of priest. His internal idea in the mind and heart of God. The priest who mediates between God and humankind. He is the point of contact between God and ourselves. As it were, a sacrament of the heart of God. You know, just as I was preparing for this reflection, I suddenly realized that I think I've never spoken to a general audience, to lay people, about the priesthood before, or very seldom. For the last 50 years, I've been involved in the formation of priests, teaching theology in various universities and in the great seminary of St. Patrick's in Maynooth, from which already perhaps over 12 or 13,000 priests have been ordained from. And my priesthood has been involved almost exclusively in the ministry of training priests in different countries of the world. So let me just talk a little bit about what the priesthood means to me. First of all, maybe to quote the famous prayer of Père Lacordaire, French Dominican on the priesthood. Nearly every priest will know this prayer, but it's a beautiful summary, really, of the spirit of the priesthood. It goes as follows. To live in the midst of the world without wishing its pleasures, to be a member of each family, yet belonging to none, to share all sufferings, to penetrate all secrets, to heal all wounds, to go from men to God and offer him their prayers, to return from God to men, to bring pardon and hope, to have a heart of fire for charity and a heart of bronze for chastity, to teach and to pardon, console and bless always. My God, what a life, and it is yours, O priest of Jesus Christ. It really sums up a lot about the priest. Priest is called to be a member of every family. You know, the family is the domestic church, and the priest is called to be a sign, a sacrament of Christ the priest as head and shepherd and servant of the church, and therefore of the family. So the two great vocations of priesthood and family life are tied up most intimately together in the mind of God. This was brought home to me very recently. The first Christmas card I got this year was from a member of the St. Joseph's Young Priest Society. It's a society here in Ireland which, of lay people, men and women, all walks of life, who promote the priesthood and support the priests
especially the education of priests in seminaries and on the missions. It's a tremendous society. There's probably an equivalent of it in most Catholic countries. But in the postcard, he just said, "In thanksgiving for the priesthood, be assured of our prayers and support during these difficult times." The text he used was, "In the world you will have trouble, but have courage. I have conquered the world." So this layperson wrote, assuring us of his prayers and encouragement during a very difficult time here in Ireland, the time of the sexual abuse of children by a small, tiny minority of priests. But the impact was devastating on all of us, not just priests, but on their families and on our parishes and throughout the church in Ireland. So it was a difficult time. And it brought home to us, if we needed it, brought home to us that what St. Paul says is very true. We are only the earthenware jars that hold this treasure, to make it clear that such an overwhelming power comes from God and not from us. We're vessels of clay. But it's important for us not to so concentrate on the weakness of some of our priests, of all of us, really. We all have weaknesses. But to concentrate on the treasure that is contained in these vessels of clay, the treasure of the priesthood. So I want to go back to the year of the priests. It was a fantastic year. It was part of the celebration of the 150th anniversary of the death of St. John Mary Vianney. And certainly it was a tremendous grace for me. I began to understand aspects of the gift of priesthood that I didn't fully appreciate before. So let's try and follow something of what the Courier vows, the great St. John Vianney, what he says about the priesthood. So let's take just one or two quotations, because they really are tremendous, I think. He says, this is the Pope writing on St. John Vianney, "The Courier vows was quite humble, yet as a priest he was conscious of being an immense gift to his people. So he wrote, 'A good shepherd, a pastor after God's heart, is the greatest treasure which the good Lord can grant to a parish, and one of the most precious gifts of divine mercy.'" So there you have the first little thing from St. John Vianney. The priest is a tremendous gift to the parish. Good shepherd, pastor after the fashion of God's heart, a sacrament of the heart of God for his people. Then he goes on, "He spoke of the priesthood as if incapable of fathoming the grandeur of the gift and the task entrusted to a human creature. So he writes, 'Oh, how great is the priest. If he realized what he is, he would die. God obeys him. He utters a few words, and the Lord descends from heaven at his voice, to be contained within a small host.'" God obeys the priest. Explaining to his parishioners the importance of the sacraments, he would say, quotation, "Without the sacrament of holy orders, we would not have the Lord. Who put him there in that tabernacle? The priest. Who welcomed your soul at the beginning of your life? The priest. Who feeds your soul and gives it strength for its journey? The priest. Who will prepare it to appear before God, bathing it one last time in the blood of Christ? The priest. Always the priest. And if this soul should happen to die as a result of sin, who will raise it up? Who will restore its calm and peace? Again, the priest. After God, the priest is everything. Only in heaven will he fully realize what he is."
That's why St. John Vianney has been made the patron saint of parish priests. His extraordinary awareness of the gift that God had given him, the most humble of priests. But it didn't blind him to the dignity and mission of the priest. It is us priests who place Christ in the tabernacle. It is us priests who incorporate you into the body and blood of Christ. It's us priests who celebrate the Eucharist, anoint you when you're sick, take care of you when you're dying. And when you make a mess of your lives through sin, it's the priest who raises you up. But it's not just the priest, it is Christ living in and through the priest. It is the presence of Christ. The priest is a sacrament of the presence of Christ. He is Christ's heart, working through the priest, caring for his people. Now, as you probably will guess, what I'm leading on to is your duty to pray for the priest, to support the priest, to understand the priest, and to enable him to be a priest, because there's a two-way traffic between the priest and the people, between married couples and the priest. It's two-way traffic. The priest is a minister of grace to the family. He is a sacrament of the presence of Christ to the family, mediates the graces that the family needs. But the family also mediates grace to the priest, prays for him, gives a witness to the presence of Christ in the family, to the priest. And it's the same bond as between Christ and the church, because the priest is a sacrament of Christ as head. And head here means servant, as head and shepherd of the mystical body of Christ. So that's the first part I'd like to say. If you go back to St. John Vianney again, because really his experience of the priesthood and his theology of the priesthood, it's really something we should all have some kind of grasp of. And he says, were we to fully realize what a priest is on earth, we would die. Not of fright, but of love. Without the priest, the passion and death of our Lord would be of no avail. It is the priest who continues the work of redemption on earth. What use would be a house filled with gold were there no one to open its door? The priest holds the key to the treasures of heaven. It is he who opens the door. He is the steward of the good Lord, the administrator of his goods. Leave a parish for 20 years without a priest, and they will end by worshipping the beasts there. The priest is not a priest for himself. He is a priest for you. Priest is not his own. Priest belongs to you. He is your servant. He is your access to the graces of Christ. And that is why in this year of faith, it's important for us to be able to meet Christ in all his sacraments, especially in the sacrament of holy orders, in the sacrament of the priest. So let's try to unpack it a little bit more deeply. The first thing really to say about the priest is that it is a vocation. It's a call. You have not chosen me. I have chosen you. Those words are pivotal to priestly spirituality. You haven't chosen me. I have chosen you. Priesthood has its origin in the heart of God, nowhere else. That's where it begins. It is God who thinks of me and calls me. It's a decision of his heart. Now that decision of God may be mediated through the church. It may be mediated through our parents or teachers or some special friend, or maybe mediated in all kinds of ways. But its origin, the call itself, comes from the heart of God. God is calling us. Priesthood is God's gift
not just to the priest, but to the whole church, to every person. The priest is the sacrament of the universality of the heart of Christ. No one can be excluded from the heart of the priest, because he represents the heart of Christ. That is why we always say a Catholic priest. He's a Catholic priest. Everyone has a right of access to Christ in his priest. So that idea of the call, it's a tremendous consolation to us priests that with all our weaknesses, with all our limitations, and God knows our people can see those, but behind and beyond them is that perpetual call of Jesus. Jesus calls us to be priests, and we make him present. The whole language of vocation seems to echo the language of Isaiah, the great prophet Isaiah. And it's good for us to go back to the Old Testament as well, because it is the Word of God. So listen to Isaiah on vocation. Isaiah writes, "Do not be afraid, for I have redeemed you. I have called you by your name. You are mine. Should you pass through the sea, I am with you, or through rivers, they will not overwhelm you. Should you walk through fire, you will not be scorched, and the flames will not burn you. For I am Yahweh your God, the Holy One of Israel, your Saviour. Because you are precious in my eyes, and because you are honoured,

and I love you. Do not be afraid, for I am with you. These words seem to me to encompass everything that God has to say about your vocation to marriage or the single life, especially to priesthood. I have called you by name. It's not a chance thing. I called you by name from all eternity. And I love you. Listen to God speaking through his human words of scripture. Another very profound principle about the priest and our understanding of the priest, and it's good for all of us to try to understand, is that in the famous phrase, the priest acts in persona Christi, in the person of Christ, and also in persona ecclesiae, in the person of the church, on behalf of both, but first in the person of Christ. When we say at Mass, this is my body, this is my blood, it's our blessed Lord who is saying it. It's our blessed Lord who brings about the transformation of the bread and wine into his body and blood. It's our Lord who offers the Mass. But the priest is his instrument. And that is why he speaks in the first person. This is my body, this is my blood. The priest acts in the very person of Christ. When a priest absolves, for instance, and says, I absolve you from all your sins, in the name of the Father, the Son, and the Holy Spirit. This is a real meeting between the penitent and Jesus. It's really and truly, it is our Lord present, and it's the presence of the Lord acting in and through him. And it's the same with the anointing of the sick. When we are caring for the dying and accompany them as they go to God in their final journey, it is the presence of the Lord to the sick and the family and those who are grieving. This idea of the priest, that he acts in persona Christi, is very important for us as lay people, you know, to appreciate the gift of the priesthood to the church, especially in this year of faith. Then we go on to the idea that, maybe to follow on that first, is to say that the priest is totally Christocentric. What we mean is totally centered on Christ. Only the second person of the Blessed Trinity became incarnate. It's only the second person of the Blessed Trinity who is a priest. And he's a priest in his humanity. And we all share in his priesthood. Both lay people have a share in Christ's priesthood given to them in baptism and confirmation. And it enables them to worship with Christ and in Christ. But it is an essentially different participation in the priesthood of Christ that belongs to the priest. Because he represents Christ, as I keep saying, as head of the body. So let's talk about the priest as preacher of the word of God. The priest is called not to preach his own opinions. He is called to give God a voice in our word, God's word, to share and break the word of God for people and with people. So he's a preacher of the word in a way that no one else can be, because he does it in persona Christi, in the person of Christ. So, there's some of the simple ways of trying to understand what a priest is this year of faith. To understand him, first of all, in all the sacraments,
sacrament of marriage is the one I'm most keen on you understanding, because most of you are tied up in families. To remember the role of the priest in the family, the role of the priest is to support you, to give you grace in your family life. And that mutuality between the priest and the family, I think it's very important for us to grasp that, that the priesthood of the laity, or the priesthood baptism as we call it sometimes, and the priesthood of the ordained minister are intimately related, inseparable. The priesthood of the ordained ministry is at the service of the baptismal priesthood, of your priesthood. The priest is not his own, he is your servant. And he's your servant, not just in his humanity, but because he is a sacrament of Christ, the great servant. Well, as we're coming towards the end of this meditation on the priesthood, I'd like to just say a word about one of the great privileges of the priest, that is his privilege of praying what we call the breviary, the praying of the psalms and all the other prayers and the readings of the breviary. It's a tremendous privilege of the priest, but to remember that his praying of the breviary is for you. You know, St. Paul reminds us that Christ is always living to make intercession for us. So the priest who has been configured to Christ and his very being has to intercede for the people. And the daily praying of the breviary is a praying for you, your families, for the parish, for other people, praying for the world. That's the great privilege of the priest. He is interceding morning, noon and night, not just in the Mass, but also in the breviary, the praying of the psalms. So it's a great privilege for us to pray the breviary every day for you, the people of God. But I would suggest and ask you to reciprocate that and to pray for us priests. You know our weaknesses only too well. We're all brought up in families like your own, with our plus and minuses, our positives and negatives. So pray for us that we may be priests after the heart of Jesus, the Good Shepherd, the first and greatest priest in whose priesthood we all participate. So pray for our priests. Get the family to pray for the local priests particularly who serve you. Thank you for staying with us during this meditation. And I hope you'll come back for our next one when we will speak about the door of faith and the Eucharist. That is an extremely rich and important one for the year of faith. How we enter into the mystery of the Eucharist through faith. What the Church calls the Mysterium Fidei, the mystery of faith. Here we're getting down to the very heart of faith. So God bless you in the meantime. God bless you and your families.

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1: The year 354 AD. Aurelius Augustinus Hipponensis is born in North Africa. He is introduced to Manichaeism, a false religion combining paganism, Gnosticism, and Christianity. At the young age of 20, the young Augustine, as he is known, finishes his academic studies in Carthage and becomes a professor of rhetoric. Inner turmoil drives him to Milan, where he meets Ambrose, Bishop of Milan. The Christian content and rhetorical brilliance of Ambrose's sermon

0: have. We should share all of these with God. Prayer is conversation, and conversation is the only way to build a relationship with God. It's the most important relationship. All of our other relationships depend on this one.
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2: Family, a prayer that we pray together is a powerful prayer. So please pray together with me, our EWTN Family Prayer. Today we pray for the church in Europe. Almighty God and Father, we worship you and thank you for the Christian heritage of Europe. Grant to the faithful there perseverance in faith and virtue. Bring back to the fold those who have left the practice of their faith. Protect Europe from those who seek to renounce its Christian roots. Enkindle anew the fire of your love there. Raise up new saints, and let a spiritual renewal rise up and cover the land. Let Europe be once again a Christian land rich in faith. Through Christ our Lord. Amen.
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4: Coming up next, an hour of prayer and reflection with the Chaplet of Divine Mercy, Sister Anne Shields, and the Rosary on EWTN, Catholic Talk Radio for Britain and Ireland.

the name of the Father, and of the Son, and of the Holy Spirit. Amen. Our Father, who art in heaven, hallowed be thy name. Thy kingdom come, thy will be done on earth as it is in heaven. Give us this day our daily bread, and forgive us our trespasses, as we forgive those who trespass against us. And lead us not into temptation, but deliver us from evil. Hail Mary, full of grace, the Lord is with thee. Blessed art thou among women, and blessed is the fruit of thy womb, Jesus. Holy Mary, Mother of God, pray for us sinners now and at the hour of our death. Amen. I believe in God, the Father Almighty, creator of heaven and earth, and in Jesus Christ, his only Son, our Lord, who was conceived by the Holy Spirit, born of the Virgin Mary, suffered under Pontius Pilate, was crucified, died, and was buried. He descended into hell. On the third day he rose again from the dead. He ascended into heaven and is seated at the right hand of God the Father Almighty. From there he will come to judge the living and the dead. I believe in the Holy Spirit, the Holy Catholic Church, the communion of saints, the forgiveness of sins, the resurrection of the body, and life everlasting. Eternal Father, I offer you the body and blood, soul and divinity of your dearly beloved Son, our Lord Jesus Christ, in atonement for our sins and those of the whole world. For the sake of his sorrowful passion, have mercy on us and on the whole world. For the sake of his sorrowful passion, have mercy on us and on the whole world. For the sake of his sorrowful passion, have mercy on us and on the whole world. For the sake of his sorrowful passion, have mercy on us and on the whole world. For the sake of his sorrowful passion, have mercy on us and on the whole world. For the sake of his sorrowful passion, have mercy on us and on the whole world. For the sake of his sorrowful passion, have mercy on us and on the whole world. For the sake of his sorrowful passion, have mercy on us and on the whole world. For the sake of his sorrowful passion, have mercy on us and on the whole world. For the sake of his sorrowful passion, have mercy on us and on the whole world. Eternal Father, I offer you the body and blood, soul and divinity of your dearly beloved Son, our Lord Jesus Christ, in atonement for our sins and those of the whole world. For the sake

sake of his sorrowful passion, have mercy on us and on the whole world. For the sake of his sorrowful passion, have mercy on us and on the whole world. For the sake of his sorrowful passion, have mercy on us and on the whole world. For the sake of his sorrowful passion, have mercy on us and on the whole world. For the sake of his sorrowful passion, have mercy on us and on the whole world. For the sake of his sorrowful passion, have mercy on us and on the whole world. For the sake of his sorrowful passion, have mercy on us and on the whole world. For the sake of his sorrowful passion, have mercy on us and on the whole world. For the sake of his sorrowful passion, have mercy on us and on the whole world. For the sake of his sorrowful passion, have mercy on us and on the whole world. Eternal Father, I offer you the body and blood, soul and divinity of your dearly beloved Son, our Lord Jesus Christ, in atonement for our sins and those of the whole world. For the sake of his sorrowful passion, have mercy on us and on the whole world. For the sake of his sorrowful passion, have mercy on us and on the whole world. For the sake of his sorrowful passion, have mercy on us and on the whole world. For the sake of his sorrowful passion, have mercy on us and on the whole world. For the sake of his sorrowful passion, have mercy on us and on the whole world. For the sake of his sorrowful passion, have mercy on us and on the whole world. For the sake of his sorrowful passion, have mercy on us and on the whole world. For the sake of his sorrowful passion, have mercy on us and on the whole world. For the sake of his sorrowful passion, have mercy on us and on the whole world. For the sake of his sorrowful passion, have mercy on us and on the whole world. Eternal Father, I offer you the body and blood, soul and divinity of your dearly beloved Son, our Lord Jesus Christ, in atonement for our sins and those of the whole world. For the sake of his sorrowful passion, have mercy on us and on the whole world. For the sake of his sorrowful passion, have mercy on us and on the whole world. For the sake of his sorrowful passion, have mercy on us and on the whole world. For the sake of his sorrowful passion, have mercy on us and on the whole world. For the sake of his sorrowful passion, have mercy on us and on the whole world. For the sake of his sorrowful passion, have mercy on us and on the whole world. For the sake of his sorrowful passion, have mercy on us and on the whole world. For the sake of his sorrowful passion, have mercy on us and on the whole world. For the sake of his sorrowful passion, have mercy on us and on the whole world. For the sake of his sorrowful passion, have mercy on us and on the whole world. Eternal Father, I offer you the body and blood, soul and divinity of your dearly beloved Son, our Lord Jesus Christ, in atonement for our sins and those of the whole world. For the sake of his sorrowful passion, have mercy on us and on the whole world. For the sake of his sorrowful passion, have mercy on us and on the whole world. For the sake of his sorrowful passion, have mercy on us and on the whole world. For the sake of his sorrowful passion, have mercy on us and on the whole world. For the sake of his sorrowful passion, have mercy on us and on the whole world. For the sake of his sorrowful passion, have mercy on us and on the whole world. For the sake of his sorrowful passion, have mercy on us and on the whole world. For the sake of his sorrowful passion, have mercy on us and on the whole world. For the sake of his sorrowful passion, have mercy on us and on the whole world. For the sake of his sorrowful passion, have mercy on us and on the whole world. Holy God, Holy Mighty One, Holy Immortal One, have mercy on us and on the whole world. Holy God, Holy Mighty One, Holy Immortal One,
have mercy on us and on the whole

0: Holy God, Holy Mighty One, Holy Immortal One, have mercy on us and on the whole world.
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3: Vous êtes le bienvenu. Welcome to Paris Le Monial, France. I'm Father Bernard McGuckian. Join us as we tell you how this railway station led to the growth of devotion to the Sacred Heart all over the world.

Thanks for joining us. Did you know that until 1873, pilgrimages at great distances, far from home, were only for the rich? Until the railway system had been developed, people who had to milk cows, feed their hens and look after their cattle could only go on pilgrimages to the holy wells and shrines near their home villages. The railway changed all that. In the winter of 1872-73, a very zealous Jesuit called Victor Drevon spent his days travelling around the parishes and dioceses of France, inviting people to Paris Le Monial, but also assuring them that there was nothing imperfect, not to call sinful, about going on pilgrimage in a train, sitting, enjoying yourself. Until then, pilgrimages were something that were difficult. Sometimes you did them on your knees. But he said, no, you can just come, sit in the train, enjoy your journey there. And 200,000 people came that year. Something extraordinary happened at this railway station. A young woman called Emile Tamissier was there. She saw the thousands coming, and something moved her to say, so the poor can go on pilgrimage now. She conceived the idea of the Eucharistic Congress, which is a feature of Catholic life. This young French woman had the pleasure of seeing the first Eucharistic Congress in Lille in France. Another person who made the long journey that year, because it was the year of the 200th anniversary of the visions of St. Margaret Mary, was a young Australian called Mary MacKillop. She's now St. Mary MacKillop, the foundress of the Congregation of St. Joseph of the Sacred Heart. Another person who came was a young French married woman called Edith Royer. The Sacred Heart had appeared to her in her home in a small town in Saint-Remy in Côte d'Or. He appeared with his arms extended and said, I want you to have a statue made like this. She hesitated because she always understood that Jesus pointed to his heart. While here in Paris Le Monial, St. Margaret Mary appeared to her in the Visitation Chapel and told her, don't hesitate to have that statue made, because she said, when Jesus was pointing to his heart before me, he was talking about the great love in his heart for every one of us. But when he extended them, he said, it's now your turn. What he wants is love for love. And the pilgrims who came here have learned that message over the centuries. We hope to help you to appreciate it more. Around that time, countries all over the world were inspired by what was happening at Paris Le Monial. For instance, Belgium consecrated itself in 1868. Shortly after that, Ireland, 1873 on Passion Sunday. Then Ecuador, later that same year, started a trend in countries all around the world. France itself consecrated itself to the Sacred Heart, drawing attention and reminding people of the message of

0: Margaret, Mary, behold this heart that has so loved all of you. And all he wanted was love in return for love. Father Victor Drevon, the one who conceived the idea of bringing people by train, was a great dreamer and a man of high ideals. He called together a group of people to work with him. One was a Baron Alexis Sarachaga, a very wealthy man who spoke practically all the European languages, and he was a descendant of a brother of St. Teresa of Avila. He also engaged the help of a man called Georges de Noyat and his wife, Martha. They worked together for the next 30 years to bring about another new feast in the church, the Feast of Christ the King, which was established by Pius the 11th on the last day of December 1925, and is now celebrated in all the Catholic churches of the world on the last Sunday of the church's year. Let us introduce you to Father Jean-Pierre Millard, a Belgian Jesuit, who will tell us about the development that took place after 1873.
1: Pilgrimages have certainly continued from 1873 until present day. Normally, members of the Emmanuel community serve as the chaplains who are in charge of pilgrims and who warmly greet all of the groups of people who desire to visit the sanctuaries. The Jesuit fathers are in the background. Our humble function is to keep up the La Calambière Chapel and offer everyone a warm welcome here. I think when pilgrims come to Paray-le-Monial without knowing exactly why, it is to seek and find the source of love which we know is Jesus, more deeply, the heart of our Lord Jesus in this place.
0: Thank you very much, Father Jean-Pierre. After the break, we'll speak to the Auxiliary Bishop of Sydney and will also take part in the Corpus Christi procession here in Paray-le-Monial, France. When you come to Paray-le-Monial, there's three places you must go to. There's the Chapel of the Apparitions at the Visitation, where Margaret Mary had her revelations of the Sacred Heart. There's the Colombier Chapel, where the remains of St. Claude La Colombière, the Apostle of Hope and Confidence, can be venerated. And then this magnificent Basilica of the Sacred Heart. When you come to Paray-le-Monial, be sure to visit the Information Centre, which is just beside the beautiful Basilica of the Sacred Heart. Be provided with all the information you need about all the wonders that you can explore in this beautiful little French town of Paray-le-Monial.

0: Welcome back. We are continuing our discussion of how devotion to the Sacred Heart spread all around the world from Padre Lemonial and how it was helped by the railway here at the little village itself. So I'm joined now by Bishop Julian Porteous from Sydney, Australia, who knows how that devotion has spread so far. You're very welcome, Bishop.
1: Thank you very much.
0: So you've come a long way. Have you come alone?
1: No, we've come with 11 priests from the Sydney area in Australia. Because it's a year for priests, we've wanted to make a pilgrimage here to Padre Lemonial, to Ars, and then we're going to Rome.
0: Devotion to the Sacred Heart, has that touched hearts in Australia?
1: The devotion to the Sacred Heart has always had a rich part of the life of the church in Australia. Yes. Every church in Australia always had a statue of the Sacred Heart. But I think in recent years, people lost an understanding of the origins and significance of the devotion. But I think slowly now, particularly as people are being drawn to Eucharistic adoration, I think they're being drawn back to discover the beauty and the power of the devotion of the Sacred Heart.
0: Bishop Julian, how should this movement be perceived by priests?
1: Maybe I could share a bit of my own experience. Okay. As a young priest, my very first visit to Europe, because Australia is a long way away. In my first visit to Europe, I came here to Padre Lemonial, and it was a wonderful discovery for me of this devotion that I'd known since my childhood, but I didn't really understand the full meaning of what took place in the apparitions of the Lord to St. Margaret Mary. And I found it was a profound experience for me, a profound spiritual experience. That brought to life in me a deeper appreciation of the love of the heart of Jesus.
0: And when you get back to Australia, how do you intend to share that with the people of your diocese?
1: I think the first thing we need to do is draw people to focus more on firstly the presence of the Lord in the Blessed Sacrament. And I think Eucharistic adoration is probably one of the best things that we can do. I think when people are drawn to the Lord in the Blessed Sacrament, then their hearts can be drawn to appreciate the depth and power of the love of Christ. And then they can say, yes, this is the heart of Christ. Christ is a heart full of love, full of mercy towards us.
0: Well, the mosaic up behind us is of probably the greatest missionary since St. Paul, Francis Xavier. He brought the mission to the east, and although you're a bit southeast, still the influence of Xavier was there. And I think we've all got to be missionaries of the heart of Christ, because even if Xavier never heard that formal term, really what he was talking about was the love.
1: Yes. I think particularly that there's a great need for people to be drawn more deeply in a personal relationship with Christ, to not just know about Christ
0: in their minds, in their heads,
1: to have a theoretical understanding. Yes, Christ is the Saviour, Christ is the Lord, but to actually know the Lord in a personal way, and that's to know with the heart. And I think great gift of the devotion to the Sacred Heart for the Church is the Lord saying, come to my heart, come and know my heart, discover the depth and power of love that is in my heart, and let your own heart be set afire with love through knowing the love that is in my heart.
0: Thank you very much indeed, Bishop Porteous, for those inspiring words.
1: Thank you very much.
0: A favourite word on the lips of Jesus was come, a very encouraging word. Come to me, all you who labour and are overburdened, and I will give you rest. So respond to that invitation. Go on a pilgrimage. You can go either by car, plane, train, walk, bike. Enjoy it while you're on the way, but realize that you are on a journey, symbolic of the journey of life, that will one day lead us all to the mountain of God. Let's hear from some of those who have come here today.
2: Well, I have been coming to Padre Lemonial for 26 years. When we came to Padre Lemonial, we fell in love with Padre Lemonial. You experience the love of the Sacred Heart. The heart of Jesus has become alive for me.
3: I've never been here before, Actually, while I was in junior school, my teacher was Sister Margaret Mary. She was a Mercy sister, and she had always had a great devotion for the love of Jesus. And there was a statue in her chapel in Downpatrick, a big statue of the Sacred Heart. And she would have took us as a class in to pray before this statue of the Sacred Heart. This is full circle again. This is my youth coming back to me. This, you know, God touched me then, and he's called me back eventually, you know.
4: We keep coming back. I came to find the love of the Sacred Heart. It was a spiritual journey, and it's still a spiritual journey, because I feel the world at this time really needs the Sacred Heart. And therefore, it's not a devotion for me. It's deeper than a devotion. I want a part of the Sacred Heart to give to other people. And so I feel that's why I'm here at this time.
0: Thank you very much indeed. We're on our way now to the centre of the town of Paray-le-Monial for the Corpus Christi procession. So come and join us.

the Corpus Christi procession ran into heavy weather, but the valiant people who come to Paradimonial, they're only too happy to show their love for the heart of Jesus and his precious body and blood. There are four new feasts in Catholicism that came in the last 1,000 years. The first of these was the Feast of Corpus Christi. The second was the Feast of the Sacred Heart. The third was the Feast of Christ the King. And the fourth was the Divine Mercy. There is a link between all four. The Feast of Corpus Christi came into the church in the 13th century when Pope Urban IV approved it. He actually had been a young priest when Juliana of Liège reported that she had seen extraordinary visions of the moon in which there was a shadow. It was revealed to her that the shadow was a feast that was absent to the liturgical year. He listened very carefully and decided to act on what she had said, because the new feast was what was called an idea feast. All the feasts before that had been of the events in the life of Jesus: his birth, his baptism, his crucifixion, his resurrection. This was an idea. And the Feast of Corpus Christi was very special. It was to be a memorial of his death, but without the sadness of death. It was to recall the events of Holy Thursday, Good Friday, without the tears, the heartbreak, and the sorrow. To put it very brutally, it was the difference between the slaughterhouse in which the Lamb of God was sacrificed and the sacrificial meal in which he wants us to feel accepted, with all our sins forgiven, and to enjoy his very presence. Margaret Mary's extraordinary visions came in the octave of Corpus Christi, when the Lord told her he wanted a new feast, and that feast was to make reparation, not for sin in general, but for sins against the Eucharist. So that was the link between Corpus Christi and the Feast of the Sacred Heart. St. Thomas Aquinas, a great theologian of the body and blood of Christ, asked the question, why did Jesus say to his disciples the night he died, "Do this in memory of me"? He gives a very simple answer: because if they didn't remember, they would forget. And forgetfulness of God leads to disasters, as Paul tells us in the Epistle to the Romans. It leads to all sorts of unnatural behavior. It leads to cruelty, savagery, and the most important thing, as St. Paul says, it means it leaves us without compassion. And the one great thing in the heart of Christ was compassion. And he wanted to make that available to all of us. And the first great gift of the Sacred Heart to the human race is his body and blood. Makes it so available that people pay little attention to it. So it's wonderful here to see people on a wet, difficult day, even if not very big numbers, come out to show their faith and love, because God isn't concerned about big numbers. He's concerned about quality of love and commitment. The sun is back out again, and we're here once again at the beautiful Basilica of the Sacred Heart, where the Corpus Christi procession began. Let's take a quick look inside this beautiful basilica. This basilica was founded from the great monastery of Cluny, modeled on their wonderful monastery there. Fortunately, we have this because their monastery was destroyed during the French Revolution. So this reminds us of the glory that was Cluny. The great Pope John Paul II came to pray here in this basilica on the 5th of October 1986. It has been a busy day here for us in Paray-le-Monial, France. I hope you've enjoyed our show, and now I leave you with my blessing. May the blessing of Almighty God, the Father, the Son, and the Holy Spirit descend upon you and remain with you forever.

0: This is a Pro-Life Minute with doctors Stephen and Gracie Christie.
1: Gracie, here's an argument we're hearing all the time since the Dobbs case, and it goes like this. If you oppose abortion, you're inevitably putting mothers at risk when they face life-threatening medical emergencies. How do we handle this?
2: Well, that's pure nonsense. There is no major voice in the pro-life movement that argues that a mother has to risk her life to carry her baby to term. The life of the mother is always prioritized in the case of true maternal danger, as in ectopic pregnancy, preterm rupture of membranes, maternal infection, or even maternal cancer.
1: You're 100% correct. And to make sure we're all perfectly clear, in a pro-life state, in a pro-life hospital, and with a pro-life doctor, a pregnant mother's life is always the top priority.
0: For more on the culture of life, go to EWTN.com/pro-life.
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0: The Glorious Mysteries of the Holy Rosary with Mother Angelica and the nuns of Our Lady of the Angels Monastery.
1: In the name of the Father, and of the Son, and of the Holy Spirit.
2: Amen.
1: I believe in God, the Father Almighty, Creator of heaven and earth, and in Jesus Christ, His only Son, our Lord, who was conceived by the Holy Spirit, born of the Virgin Mary, suffered under Pontius Pilate, was crucified, died, and was buried. He descended into hell. The third day He rose again from the dead. He ascended into heaven and sits at the right hand of God, the Father Almighty, from whence He shall come to judge the living and the dead.

0: Our Father, who art in heaven, hallowed be thy name. Thy kingdom come, thy will be done on earth as it is in heaven.
1: Give us

0: Hail Mary, full of grace, the Lord is with thee. Blessed art thou among women, and blessed is the fruit of thy womb, Jesus.
1: Holy Mary, Mother of God, pray for us sinners now and at the hour of our death. Amen.
0: Hail Mary, full of grace, the Lord is with thee. Blessed art thou among women, and blessed is the fruit of thy womb, Jesus.
1: Holy Mary, Mother of God, pray for us sinners now and at the hour of our death. Amen.
0: Hail Mary, full of grace, the Lord is with thee. Blessed art thou amongst women, and blessed is the fruit of thy womb, Jesus.
1: Holy Mary, Mother of God, pray for us sinners now and at the hour of our death. Amen.
0: Glory be to the Father, and to the Son, and to the Holy Spirit.
1: As it was in the beginning, is now, and ever shall be, world without end. Amen.
0: The first glorious mystery, the resurrection.
2: All the trials, sufferings, heartaches, and disappointments will seem as nothing compared to the glory your sufferings merited for us. They shall all seem like a dream, and the vision of your face will fill our souls with exquisite joy.
0: Our Father, who art in heaven, hallowed be thy name. Thy kingdom come, thy will be done on earth as it is in heaven.
1: Give us this day our daily bread, and forgive us our trespasses, as we forgive those who trespass against us. And lead us not into temptation, but deliver us from evil. Amen.
0: Hail Mary, full of grace, the Lord is with thee. Blessed art thou among women, and blessed is the fruit of thy womb, Jesus.
1: Holy Mary, Mother of God, pray for us sinners now and at the hour of our death. Amen.
0: Hail Mary, full of grace, the Lord is with thee. Blessed art thou amongst women, and blessed is the fruit of thy womb, Jesus.
1: Holy Mary, Mother of God, pray for us sinners now and at the hour of our death.
0: Hail Mary, full of grace, the Lord is with thee. Blessed art thou amongst women, and blessed is the fruit of thy womb, Jesus.
1: Holy Mary, Mother of God, pray for us sinners now and at the hour of our death. Amen.
0: Hail Mary, full of grace, the Lord is with thee. Blessed art thou among women, and blessed is the fruit of thy womb, Jesus.
1: Holy Mary, Mother of God, pray for us sinners now and at the hour of our death. Amen.
0: Hail Mary, full of grace, the Lord is with thee. Blessed art thou among women, and blessed is the fruit of thy womb, Jesus.
1: Holy Mary, Mother of God, pray for us sinners now and at the hour of our death. Amen.
0: Hail Mary, full of grace, the Lord is with thee. Blessed art thou amongst the women, and blessed is the fruit of thy womb, Jesus.

0: Lord is with thee. Blessed art thou amongst women, and blessed is the fruit of thy womb, Jesus.
1: Holy Mary, Mother of God, pray for us sinners now and at the hour of our death. Amen.
0: Glory be to the Father, and to the Son, and to the Holy Spirit.
1: As it was in the beginning, is now, and ever shall be, world without end. Amen.
0: O my Jesus,
1: forgive us our sins, save us from the fires of hell, and lead all souls to heaven, especially those who most need thy mercy.
0: The second glorious mystery, the Ascension.
2: Dear Jesus, we want to rise above the demands of our emotions and have the courage to live in spirit and truth. Grant us the faith that is always aware of the invisible reality, the hope that trusts in your promises, and the love that seeks not itself.
0: Our Father, who art in heaven, hallowed be thy name. Thy kingdom come, thy will be done, on earth as it is in heaven.
1: Give us this day our daily bread, and forgive us as we forgive those who trespass against us. And lead us not into temptation, but deliver us from evil. Amen.
0: Hail Mary, full of grace, the Lord is with thee. Blessed art thou among women, and blessed is the fruit of thy womb, Jesus.
1: Amen.

0: amongst women, and blessed is the fruit of thy womb, Jesus.
1: Holy Mary, Mother of God, pray for us sinners now and at the hour of our death. Amen.
0: Hail Mary, full of grace, the Lord is with thee. Blessed art thou among women, and blessed is the fruit of thy womb, Jesus.
1: Holy Mary, Mother of God, pray for us sinners now and at the hour of our death. Amen.
0: Hail Mary, full of grace, the Lord is with thee. Blessed art thou amongst women, and blessed is the fruit of thy womb, Jesus.
1: Holy Mary, Mother of God, pray for us sinners now and at the hour of our death. Amen.
0: Hail Mary, full of grace, the Lord is with thee. Blessed art thou among women, and blessed is the fruit of thy womb, Jesus.
1: Holy Mary, Mother of God, pray for us sinners now and at the hour of our death. Amen.
0: Hail Mary, full of grace, the Lord is with thee. Blessed art thou amongst women, and blessed is the fruit of thy womb, Jesus.

0: blessed is the fruit of thy womb, Jesus.
1: Holy Mary, Mother of God, pray for us sinners now and at the hour of our death. Amen.
0: Hail Mary, full of grace, the Lord is with thee. Blessed art thou amongst women, and blessed is the fruit of thy womb, Jesus.
1: Holy Mary, Mother of God, pray for us sinners now and at the hour of our death. Amen.
0: Hail Mary, full of grace, the Lord is with thee. Blessed art thou among women, and blessed is the fruit of thy womb, Jesus.
1: Holy Mary, Mother of God, pray for us sinners now and at the hour of our death. Amen.
0: Hail Mary, full of grace, the Lord is with thee. Blessed art thou among women, and blessed is the fruit of thy womb, Jesus.
1: Holy Mary, Mother of God, pray for us sinners, now and at the hour of our death. Amen.
0: Glory be to the Father, and to the Son, and to the Holy Spirit.
1: As it was in the beginning, is now, and ever shall be, world without end. Amen.
0: O my Jesus,
2: forgive us our sins, save us from the fires of hell, and lead all souls to heaven, especially those in most need of your mercy.
0: That third glorious mystery, the descent of the Holy Spirit.
3: Holy Spirit, give to us an increase of your gifts and the grace that assures your presence in our souls.
0: Our Father, who art in heaven, hallowed be thy name. Thy kingdom come, thy will be done, on earth as it is in heaven.
1: Give us this day our daily bread, and forgive us our trespasses, as we forgive those who trespass against us. And lead us not into temptation, but deliver us from evil. Amen.
0: Hail Mary, full of grace, the Lord is with thee. Blessed art thou among women, and blessed is the fruit of thy womb, Jesus.
1: Holy

0: Blessed art thou amongst women, and blessed is the fruit of thy womb, Jesus.
1: Holy Mary, Mother of God, pray for us sinners now and at the hour of our death. Amen.
0: Hail Mary, full of grace, the Lord is with thee. Blessed art thou among women, and blessed is the fruit of thy womb, Jesus.
1: Holy Mary, Mother of God, pray for us sinners now and at the hour of our death. Amen.
0: Hail Mary, full of grace, the Lord is with thee. Blessed art thou among women, and blessed is the fruit of thy womb, Jesus.
1: Holy

0: of thy womb, Jesus.
1: Holy Mary, Mother of God, pray for us sinners, now and at the hour of our death. Amen.
0: Hail Mary, full of grace, the Lord is with thee. Blessed art thou among women, and blessed is the fruit of thy womb, Jesus.

0: The Lord is with thee. Blessed art thou amongst women, and blessed is the fruit of thy womb, Jesus.
1: Holy Mary, Mother of God, pray for us sinners now and at the hour of our death. Amen.
0: Hail Mary, full of grace, the Lord is with thee. Blessed art thou amongst women, and blessed is the fruit of thy womb, Jesus.

0: and blessed is the fruit of thy womb, Jesus.
1: Holy Mary, Mother of God, pray for us sinners now and at the hour of our death. Amen.
0: Glory be to the Father, and to the Son, and to the Holy Spirit.
1: As it was in the beginning, is now, and ever shall be, world without end. Amen.
0: O my Jesus,
1: forgive us our sins, save us from the fires of hell, and lead all souls to heaven, especially those who most need thy mercy.
0: The fourth glorious mystery, the Assumption.
2: Dear Mary, Queen and Mother, let your Assumption into heaven give us the assurance and courage to be Christians in word and deed. Let us rise above the things of this world, so that our thoughts may be with you in heaven.
0: Our Father, who art in heaven, hallowed be thy name, thy kingdom come, thy will be done on earth as it is in heaven.
1: Give us this day our daily bread, and forgive us our trespasses, as we forgive those who trespass against us. And lead us not into temptation, but deliver us from evil. Amen.
0: Hail Mary, full of grace, the Lord is with thee. Blessed art thou amongst the women, and blessed is the fruit of thy womb, Jesus.

0: among women, and blessed is the fruit of thy womb, Jesus.
1: Holy Mary, Mother of God, pray for us sinners, now and at the hour of our death. Amen.
0: Hail Mary, full of grace, the Lord is with thee. Blessed art thou amongst women, and blessed is the fruit of thy womb, Jesus.

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1: Holy Mary, Mother of God, pray for us sinners now and at the hour of our death. Amen.
0: Hail Mary, full of grace, the Lord is with thee. Blessed art thou amongst women, and blessed is the fruit of thy womb, Jesus.
1: Holy Mary, Mother of God, pray for us sinners now and at the hour of our death. Amen.
0: Hail Mary, full of grace, the Lord is with thee. Blessed art thou amongst women, and blessed is the fruit of thy womb, Jesus.

0: Of grace, the Lord is with thee. 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
1: Holy Mary, Mother of God, pray for us sinners now and at the hour of our death. Amen.
0: Hail Mary, full of grace, the Lord is with thee. Blessed art thou amongst women, and blessed is the fruit of thy womb, Jesus.

0: Grace, the Lord is with thee. Blessed art thou amongst women, and blessed is the fruit of thy womb, Jesus.
1: Holy Mary, Mother of God, pray for us sinners now and at the hour of our death. Amen.
0: Hail Mary, full of grace, the Lord is with thee. Blessed art thou among women, and blessed is the fruit of thy womb, Jesus.
1: Holy Mary, Mother of God, pray for us sinners now and at the hour of our death. Amen.
0: Glory be to the Father, and to the Son, and to the Holy Spirit.
1: As it was in the beginning, is now, and ever shall be, world without end. Amen.
0: O my Jesus,
1: forgive us our sins, save us from the fires of hell, and lead all souls to heaven, especially those who most need thy mercy.
0: The fifth glorious mystery, the coronation.
2: Dear Mother, the justice of God was not satisfied with reuniting your body and soul. So your divine Son, King and Lord, deigned to crown you as Queen of heaven and earth.
0: Our Father, who art in heaven, hallowed be thy name. Thy kingdom come, thy will be done on earth as it is in heaven.
1: Give us this day our daily bread, and forgive us our trespasses, as we forgive those who trespass against us. And lead us not into temptation, but deliver us from evil. Amen.
0: Hail Mary, full of grace, the Lord is with thee. Blessed art thou among women, and blessed is the fruit of thy womb, Jesus.
1: Holy Mary, Mother of God, pray for us sinners now and at the hour of our death. Amen.
0: Hail Mary, full of grace, the Lord is with thee. Blessed art thou among women, and blessed is the fruit of thy womb, Jesus.
1: Holy Mary, Mother of God, pray for us sinners now and at the hour of our death. Amen.
0: Hail Mary, full of grace, the Lord is with thee. Blessed art thou among women, and blessed is the fruit of thy womb, Jesus.
1: Holy Mary, Mother of God, pray for us.
0: Hail Mary, full of grace, the Lord is with thee. Blessed art thou among women, and blessed is the fruit of thy womb, Jesus.
1: Holy Mary, Mother of God, pray for us sinners, now and at the hour of our death. Amen.
0: Hail Mary, full of grace, the Lord is with thee. Blessed art thou amongst women, and blessed is the fruit of thy womb, Jesus.

0: is the fruit of thy womb, Jesus.
1: Holy Mary, Mother of God, pray for us sinners now and at the hour of our death. Amen.
0: Glory be to the Father, and to the Son, and to the Holy Spirit.
1: As it was in the beginning, is now, and ever shall be, world without end. Amen.
0: O my Jesus,
1: forgive us our sins, save us from the fires of hell, and lead all souls to heaven, especially those who most need thy mercy.
0: Hail, Holy Queen.

0: Pray for us, Holy Mother of God.
1: That we may be worthy of the promises of Christ.
0: Let us pray. O God,
1: whose only begotten Son, by his life, death, and resurrection, has purchased for us the glories of eternal life, grant us, beseech thee, that we may take upon these mysteries of the Most Holy Virgin, of the Blessed Virgin Mary, we may imitate what they contain, and obtain what they promise, through the same Christ our Lord. Amen.
0: May the divine assistance remain always with us. In the name of the Father, and the Son, and the Holy Spirit.
2: Amen. 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

I firmly believe that prayer is communication with God. And if we know that God is a loving Father, why wouldn't we want to talk to God? The reality is, we've got to talk to our family, we've got to talk to our friends, and if God is real, and God is definitely real,

0: your likeness in your image. We pray for an end of abortion. We pray for a respect of all human life from conception to natural death. Continue to pray for a conversion of their hearts back to you, so that they may see and encounter you also in their brothers and sisters. We pray for a respect of human life from conception to natural death, that all people may see and encounter Christ and recognize the goodness and the gift of life. Lord, may you convert the hearts of those who agree with abortion, and may you bring it to an end. We ask this through Christ our Lord. In the name of the Father, and of the Son, and of the Holy Spirit. Amen.
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1: Thank you very much. And welcome, oh Father Mitch Pacwa. Welcome to EWTN Live. Tonight, we will be reminded of the universality of our Catholic faith, especially as we recall how the ancient church in Africa made profound contributions to Christianity in the areas of theology, liturgy, biblical studies, and Christian culture. Before we get to that, we want to speak briefly with EWTN's Jack Williams about the EWTN Catholic Radio Conference that's coming up next month. Jack, what's going on for that conference?
2: Well, it's that time of year again, Father Mitch. You know, we talk all the time about Mother Angelica starting the shortwave radio venture in 1992. Mm-hmm. And in 1996, AM and FM affiliates started coming on board. We have over 400 of them now carrying our programming in the United States and over 600 worldwide when you include English and Spanish. And most of these folks were not radio people when they got into this game.
1: That's right.
2: Most of them weren't even business people when they got into this game. Some of them couldn't balance a checkbook when they started this, but they were just answering Mother Angelica's call, the call that came from our Lord through Mother Angelica to them. So we try to provide some spiritual and professional development for them every year. We have this radio conference this year. It'll be October 18th, 19th, and 20th right here in Birmingham. On Wednesday the 18th, we always have a day-long pilgrimage to the Shrine of the Most Blessed Sacrament, where we'll celebrate Mass, we'll hear some talks, they can visit Mother Angelica's final resting place, we'll pray the rosary, they can visit the gift shop, visit with the nuns, hopefully, and just a great day all around. And then on Thursday, we'll be at the Winfrey Hotel, as we always are. We'll have a beautiful day of development with workshops and professional development tools for the affiliates that have come in. We're going to have a keynote address in the morning by Bishop Michael Siss from the Diocese of San Angelo. Mm-hmm. And he knows a thing or two about evangelism now because he was the rector of the Newman Center at Texas A&M University when that place exploded a few years ago, and the numbers just grew and grew and grew under his leadership.
1: Yeah, as a matter of fact, they had to knock down the church and build a brand new one because there was no room.
2: That's exactly right. So he'll be delivering our keynote address. Our chairman of the board and chief executive officer, Michael Warsaw, will be on hand. And then we'll have our annual awards dinner on Thursday evening, where we'll recognize some of the accomplishments and some of the longevity of some of our affiliates now getting up into the 25 and 30 year range for being an EWTN affiliate. And on Friday, we're going to take them to the Birmingham Botanical Gardens and just have a little time of fellowship and share a meal together out there. So it's going to be fantastic. Not only are our affiliates coming, but anybody who maybe does not have an AM or FM Catholic radio station in their area and would like to learn how

0: 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And even though we're in Alabama, we don't roll Tide. We don't roll Toomer's Corner. We just roll out the gospel and see what the Lord does.
1: There you go.
0: Amen.
1: I like it. And those botanical gardens are fantastic. I love that place.
0: Yeah.
1: Thank you, Jack. Appreciate it. We'll be back in a couple of minutes with tonight's guest, so please stay with us.

0: EWTN, helping people grow in their love and understanding of God.
1: I come from a family of 16. Ryan, Michael, Levi, Caleb, Noah, Titus, Timothy, Josiah, Elijah, Becca, Emma, Bethany, Hannah, Grace, Ruth, Christiana. I was really encouraged when I was listening to your radio station, and I just think everything you were saying was absolutely true. And I just thought I should call in and let you know that. And there's still hope out there.

0: Welcome back. Good to have you with us. And our guest tonight is here to take us back to our roots in the early church. He's here to remind us that the development of our Roman liturgy and some of our most important theological ideas came from Africa, especially North Africa, or what the ancients would refer to as the Roman province of Africa. We're talking about areas that we know today as Morocco, Algeria, Tunisia, and Libya. But also extremely important in this is Egypt and the Kingdom of Ethiopia. So please welcome the Executive Vice President of the St. Paul Center for Biblical Theology and the author of a new book, Africa and the Early Church, the Almost Forgotten Roots of Catholic Christianity, Mr. Mike Aquilina. Mike, good to have you here with us.
1: Father Mitch, thanks for having me back.
0: You know, one of the first things I want to say to our audience, because this is an area of church history that is peripherally known. People know a little bit about St. Augustine, maybe, and a couple others. But I want to encourage them, because you wrote in a very accessible style. You know, this is, you don't pile on, you know, the footnotes. They're there, and there's sources you can go to look for more. But, you know, you keep it focused on, you know, the topic, and you do what I like to call translating scholaries into English.
1: Well, I often say I'm writing the books that I want to read.
0: Yeah,
1: right?
0: Yeah.
1: Because I'm not writing for academics. I'm not an academic. Mm-hmm. I don't want to write for scholars. I want people to have access to the work, the great work that scholars are doing right now.
0: Yes.
1: And it's not getting out there to people. It's not going to be in the newspaper, for example. Where are you going to
0: read
1: this?
0: Well, thanks be to God for that. At least this way they get from you what actually is being said. Mm. So, you know, the scholars are so important.
1: Yes.
0: But they also need to be brought to other folks. Mm-hmm. And that's what you're doing here. Now, one of the other things, too, I already mentioned it, you have Africa in three parts. The part of it's not all of Africa. It doesn't deal with later developments as, you know, the church entered into sub-Sahara Africa. But it is Africa, and, you know, in these three areas of Ethiopia, Egypt, and the northwestern part of Africa, known as North Africa.
1: These are the parts of Africa, really, where Christianity took root in the first several centuries.

0: The first three, four centuries of the church's history.
1: Now, this part of Africa, should be pointed out, is very rich culturally. There are a lot of societies that settled in Africa. Talk just a little bit about, you know, who some of these different groups were, like Berbers.
0: Oh, right. So you had these people who had resettled in that area. There was a lot of migration then, as there is now. So you have the Berbers there. You have people speaking Punic. Okay, so these are Phoenicians who had resettled. They're the Canaanites in the Old Testament, and they had moved that way and settled in North Africa. So those people would have been occupying the land that later St. Augustine, St. Monica were living in. It's quite likely that St. Monica had Berber origin. Her name seems to be a Berber name. Mm-hmm. So this would have been his background and the language that he grew up hearing, as well as Latin.
1: And something that you bring out that's important for our world, where I think especially since the 1700s and 1800s to the present, there's a large focus on race. Mm-hmm. I think sometimes, unfortunately, Charles Darwin contributed notions of evolution to race that were absolutely false.
0: Yes.
1: And dumb.
0: And they were novelties.
1: Yeah. But in the time that we're discussing, race didn't matter. Like you had a great line in there. Their sin wasn't racism. They cared more about class, education, and wealth.
0: Yeah, especially wealth.
1: Yeah, especially wealth. Mm-hmm. But even if you were wealthy, but were not part of the old patrician families, you're just not with the right families. That's what they're concerned
0: with. Right.
1: But the mixture of races in Africa was pretty thorough.
0: Augustine takes note of it once. In his voluminous works, he makes note once in passing. He says, I'm from Africa. And he said, people from Ethiopia are darker skinned than I am. People from Gaul are lighter skinned than I am.
1: Gaul being modern-day France.
0: Modern-day France. So he recognized that there are people of different skin tones, but he did not see that as a reason to make any kind of qualitative cultural judgment on them or any other kind of judgment. It's just a fact of human physiology.
1: Yeah, and I've read lots of ancient literature. Nobody cared about that.
0: Yeah.
1: They really didn't. But what they do come to care about is their religion, too. And tell us, first of all, about that Northwest Africa, that Roman province of Africa. What do we know about the beginnings of Christianity there?
0: Well, the beginnings are pretty murky, because the beginnings of Christianity are murky in almost every area on the map. We don't know who brought the faith there. What we find in the documentary record is that around 170, suddenly Christianity is there. It's very well developed and very public. The first document we have from that area is the Acts of the Cilician Martyrs. Mm-hmm. And it's a court transcript. It's just a transcript of their interrogation, their judgment, their sentence, and their execution at the end. Mm-hmm. So it's just a simple judicial record that you could buy from the court stenographer, right? But it shows us a church where people were very literate, they were very intelligent, and they were pretty at ease in the Christian vocabulary, which says that Christianity has been around a while.
1: Mm-hmm. Mm-hmm.
0: And of course the judge, the magistrate there, understands a bit about Christianity as well. So he must have been familiar with it. It's not a new phenomenon. So we don't know the beginnings. What we know is that around 170, quite suddenly, Christianity is there in full force. By 190, Tertullian is boasting that all the fields of endeavor in the city of Carthage were occupied by Christians. Mm-hmm. He laughs at the end of this passage. We've taken everything. We've left you only your temples.
1: Yes. And there's a couple things here to note. We've talked that some of the people there were Berbers. In fact,

0: they're still, the Berbers are still around. My father came across the Berbers in the Atlas Mountains in North Africa when he was there fighting with the Allies, of course, in the war. And so they're still around. Mm-hmm. But then you had the biggest city in that Northwest Africa was?
1: Carthage.
0: Yes.
1: Carthage. And of course, Carthage had a rich history by then. It had been a dominant power. You find it there as the great power, one of the great world powers in Virgil's Aeneid, for example. Mm-hmm. And of course, Rome had been at war with Carthage for more than 100 years, fought three wars that were bloody wars, a lot of casualties, aroused a lot of hatred, a lot of rage. And finally, Rome was just determined to destroy Carthage and did.
0: In fact, to this day, the naval battle, the largest naval battle with loss of life and everything that ever fought in history was between Rome and Carthage. Mm-hmm. But Rome eventually wiped out Carthage and then rebuilt it.
1: And colonized it. It made it a Roman colony, all right? So you have people speaking Berber, you have people speaking Punic, and they're there. They're pushed out of the center of gravity, really. And the Romans move in. They're speaking Latin. And an interesting thing happens. It becomes an important Roman colony. It becomes an important locus of Latin culture. In fact, it becomes a more important locus of Latin culture than Italy does. For like centuries, the first three Christian centuries, you find more significant Roman literature, Latin literature, coming out of Carthage than out of Rome. Mm-hmm. So you have, in the pagan world, you have the novelist Apuleius, you have the playwright Terence, you have Fronto, the rhetorician, mm-hmm. You have the historian.
0: Tacitus?
1: No,
0: he's not from there.
1: No. I'll come to it. But you have a lot of important writers who are still read today in translation. If you study classics, if you study humanities, these are the people you have to study. So you have that going on. What's interesting is that Christianity arises just at this time, where there's a literary and cultural renaissance happening in Carthage, right? So the most significant Latin Christian writers of centuries 2, 3, and 4 become African Christians, mostly 2 and 3, I should say. Mm-hmm. But then in 4, you get some pretty important figures too. Mm-hmm. At the beginning, you have Tertullian, who's the first Latin theologian. And at the same time, Tertullian is writing his great works, his apologies, his anti-heretical works, his original theological work. You have Pope Victor in Rome, who's an African, and really one of the only popes of that time whose writings are preserved. So again, he's a flower of this Renaissance that's going on. Tertullian is one of the great voices of that time. He's the one who introduced words like Trinity into our vocabulary, mm-hmm. sacrament. He gave us the words that we Westerners are still using today. Mm-hmm. And then it kind of exploded. After Tertullian, you have Perpetua and her great prison diary, which becomes an instant bestseller in the Christian world. You have Cyprian, the Bishop of Carthage, who's another great rhetorician and produced letters and treatises and also collections of scriptures for priests to use in their homilies, all kinds of practical things.
0: And not only, and Cyprian is one of my favorite characters because he's not only a great writer.
1: Yeah.
0: His homilies on the Lord's Prayer are still read in the Liturgy of the Hours in the Roman Rite, but he also opened up, in fact, he invented the concept of a hospital.
1: Yes.
0: During a plague, the Christians opened up a hospital that was open to everybody, not only Christians, but to everybody.
1: And that the evidence of that is there in his letters and in his other works. He's insistent that you can't just treat your co-religionists. You have to treat the persecutors as well, which would have been scandalous. Like imagine, you know, you find you're a doctor and here's the guy, they're bringing him in on a stretcher. Here's the guy who killed your sister and your brother-in-law, right? Mm-hmm. And you have to treat him now? Cyprian says, yes, you do. And this was transformative. This idea had never been there.

0: in the civilizational bloodstream before that moment.
1: Yeah, and I remember being in Nashville, Tennessee, where the convent of the Dominican Sisters was used as a hospital for Northerners, federal troops, as well as Confederate troops. They didn't care. That mentality that started there with Cyprian has continued on through the centuries with hospitals, but also we care for everybody and we don't exclude enemies no matter what side you're on.
0: So you have this flourishing that goes on. As I said, there are all these great writers coming out of Roman Africa, and the influence is flowing from Carthage to Rome. It's not the other way around. You don't have Rome influencing the Christian literature of Africa so much. It's very interesting to me that the only great Roman Christian writer from this period is Minucius Felix, mm-hmm. Marcus Minucius Felix, who was born in Carthage. So he's an African lawyer relocated to Rome, working in Rome and writing Christian apologetics, and he's the major Roman writer of that period.
1: Yeah. It's something, and this is not really applicable precisely, but it would be as if instead of London being the source of great literature, New York all of a sudden did, and, you know, it replaced it. That would be the equivalent.
0: Yes.
1: You know, the original city had, in many ways, the city of Rome was becoming parasitic. Yes. It was a parasite that all of this stuff was sent in as taxes to feed the people of Rome. Slaves were doing all the work and there were no jobs. So people were just living off of, you know, what was sent by taxes to Rome. And they had become uncreative.
0: Right.
1: They had everything taken care of for them and they weren't very creative.
0: Right, right, right. So it's likely that there was a Latin liturgy in Carthage 50 years, some historians say 100 years, before there was a Latin liturgy in Rome.
1: Well, what did they use in Rome?
0: In Rome, they were more likely to use Greek.
1: Yep.
0: Rome was conservative, and it was using the language of international trade and international diplomacy.
1: Mm-hmm.
0: And that would be Greek. It would Koine Greek, right? So you had the liturgy in that language, which would have made sense because that would have been the language used in the first century when the faith reached Rome. But by that time, most people were speaking Latin. It was the vulgar language. In Carthage, it became the liturgical language, and eventually, Rome picked up from Carthage, you know, and learned from what they were doing. It seems likely that the Latin liturgy we have is largely borrowed from what was going on in Carthage.
1: Mm-hmm.
0: And it seems that whenever there was a liturgical fashion that emerged, like a little bit later than that, there was a fashion for offertory chant. Well, it would begin in Africa, and pretty soon whatever was happening in Africa would find its way to Rome, and it would be all the rage in Rome maybe 20 years later.
1: Mm-hmm. Yeah, I haven't been able to find the source for this. I've been looking for it, but I do remember reading that the first anti-pope that ever rose was Saint Hippolytus.
0: Yes.
1: And that one of the reasons, there are a number of reasons for him becoming a schismatic, but he objected to the Latin liturgy. Said, we never celebrated Mass in Latin. And he, in fact, is the author of the Second Eucharistic Prayer, but it was composed in Greek.
0: It would make sense, because if you read his apostolic tradition, it's very much concerned with claiming to be the conservative record for liturgy, right?
1: Right.
0: We are preserving the apostolic tradition, although it seems to recognize a good bit of improvisation going on.
1: Yes.
0: and recognizing the problem with that as well.
1: Yes.
0: But it seems very much in his character to push back against a movement toward the vernacular.
1: Yeah, and which for him, the vernacular in his day was Latin.
0: That's right.
1: Yeah, you know, and again, just so folks understand, at the time of Christ, half of the people living in Rome spoke Greek. Half of them. You know, so it wasn't, you know, an oddity. It was pretty normal to speak Greek.
0: So we see the refinement really going on in Roman Africa, and it's going on in the church in Roman Africa at the same time.
1: Mm-hmm. And in addition, Tertullian, by the way, did not become a saint. Why not?
0: Well, he got mixed up in a group that eventually became heretical. Now, it's unclear that they were heretical at the time he got involved with them. And what you need to know about Tertullian is that he was a hothead. He loved to argue, and he was kind of a know-it-all. He was a lawyer, mm-hmm. okay? So he's a hothead, he's a lawyer, and he had a real problem with laxity in the church, with what he saw as an excess of mercy being extended to sinners. And he saw this tendency in the popes of his time, and he mm-hmm. railed against it, but also in the bishops in Africa. So he allied himself with a more rigorous movement. Now, they were a kind of Pentecostal movement, the Montanists. Mm-hmm. They claimed to have special charismatic gifts, and they claimed to have...
1: Especially prophecy.
0: Prophecy, yes. But they lived strictly moral lives, and that attracted him to them. Mm-hmm. And so he started hanging around with them. He became identified with them. He started to write in their mode. And at that point, he vanishes from history. He vanishes from relevance, which is very interesting. Once you start distancing yourself from the church, you become irrelevant, mm-hmm. right? Mm-hmm. And he did. And we don't even know how he died in the end, because his last years are just a big question mark, whereas before that, everybody knew what he was doing.
1: Yes.
0: The Montanist movement, by the way, got very weird very quickly, yes. as you might imagine, with the group based on spontaneous prophecy.
1: Yeah, and they put the prophecies they were receiving as being more important than what's written in Scripture.
0: Than a bunch of bishops, yes. as Tertullian put it. So both Scripture and the Magisterium.
1: Yeah. Now, in addition to Tertullian and Cyprian, because I do want to, it's so fascinating to talk about Northwest Africa, but the another source, another great theologian from there was?
0: Well, Arnobius, mm-hmm. who first proposed Pascal's wager, what we know as Pascal's wager, that first arose in Africa from Arnobius, who was an apologist, mostly writing apologetics against paganism. After Arnobius, there was Lactantius, who wrote mm-hmm. the first catechism in history. Again, this is something that comes out of Africa and is a gift to the church. He's the first one to take this initiative to write a little Vade Mecum for those who want to know the basics of the faith. So where do you go from there? Well, from there, you go to the big gun. You go to St. Augustine of Hippo.
1: Yes.
0: Because he's one of the most important intellectuals in all of human history.
1: Mm-hmm.
0: Certainly one of the most important thinkers in the history of the church. He's the author outside the scriptures to be quoted most often by the catechism. And the author, again, outside scripture to be quoted most often by St. Thomas Aquinas in his Summa.
1: Mm-hmm.
0: So he is the go-to guy. He's the one everyone in the West recognizes as the great theological authority.
1: Yeah, he absolutely dominated theology for the first 800 years after he died.
0: And still today.
1: And then was picked up by Thomas,
0: right?
1: Who brought another perspective, but also was himself this incredible genius from Italy.
0: Similar kinds of minds.
1: And then, you know, both of them continue to be read to this day. After the Bible, one of the most popular books in the history of the world is St. Augustine's Confessions.
0: I have met so many people who were converted by that book.
1: Yeah.
0: And in it, he really invented the genre of the autobiography.
1: Yeah. And when people become, sort of off in left field, they oftentimes attack St. Augustine. You know, they go right, they hate him.

0: I remember Matthew Fox just thought that Augustine was the cause of the nuclear arms race. And, a spear and sword race, maybe, yes. but he's that important.
1: Yes.
0: This is a great introduction to that part of Africa and the importance for our Latin liturgy that becomes the Roman liturgy that we still use. But what about Egypt and Ethiopia? This is Africa too.
1: Right.
0: A lot of people don't think of Egypt as Africa, but it is.
1: It is, it is. And Alexandria in Egypt was the cultural capital of the ancient world. It was the intellectual capital of the ancient world.
0: Yeah.
1: That's where the great library was, where the kings tried to amass all the books that had ever been written. So they had this goal, probably never achieved it, but they had a lot of books there. And if you wanted to do research, you went to Alexandria.
0: Yeah, and there a combination of Greek writing was done as well as Coptic, which is the word Egypt comes from the word Coptic.
1: Yes.
0: And it was the language of ancient Egypt. And you see the Coptic Christians, you can say, these people look like the pharaohs.
1: Yes.
0: You know, this is, to me, a fascinating topic, but I'm afraid we've, you know, gone to the end of the time we have. We want to open this up for your questions and comments. So we'll come back in a couple minutes. Please stay with us and call in with your questions and comments, please.

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1: What a great grace it is to have the opportunity to use the airwaves for the honor and glory of God, to be able to talk to the hearts of individuals and meet them where they are in their relationship with our Lord, and also to encourage them forward.
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0: Thank you. Thank you very much. We are here with Mike Aquilina discussing his new book, Africa and the Early Church, The Almost Forgotten Roots of Catholic Christianity. Again, it's written by Mike Aquilina. It is item number A302. And it is available at ewtnrc.com. Ready for some questions?
1: I'm ready.
0: Let's start off with this gentleman here from our studio audience. Sir, where are you from?
2: Hello, Father Mitch. I am from Texas.
0: Great. Good to have you here. Always nice to have folks in the Republic. So what can we do for you?
2: I was wondering whether any apostles that traveled to Africa to bring the Gospels there in this time frame.
1: Okay. That's a great question.
0: Yeah.
1: That's a great question. And I don't know of any legends of any apostles reaching Africa, but we have evidence of Christianity reaching Africa in the apostolic generation, a little bit in the Acts of the Apostles. For example, when St. Luke is telling the story of the first Christian Pentecost, he mentions all of the places people came from, and he mentions that they came from Libya. Mm-hmm. So there are Africans who are there in Jerusalem for the feast who are converted by the gospel at mm-hmm. that moment, right? And they're numbered among the Christians at that beautiful moment at the birth of the church.
0: And of course, Simon Cyrene, or Simon of Cyrene.
1: I was getting there, yeah.
0: Yeah, go ahead.
1: No, I mean,

0: he was an African, right?
1: Right.
0: And he bore the cross of Christ. And what's interesting about Simon is that when we hear the story in the gospel, it mentions his sons.
1: Exactly.
0: As if they would be known to the Christian congregation because they were Christians too. Simon surely converted because he was venerated as a saint from very early in Christian history. The church knew the names of his sons. We can be sure that Simon was an apostle, an evangelist, who went out there and made converts for the gospel. And then,
1: I remember his two sons,
0: Alexander and Rufus.
1: Alexander and Rufus,
0: right,
1: are also listed side by side in Romans chapter 16.
0: You're right.
1: Along with their mother. Ah. So it seems that the whole family had become Christian. And this is where you get to be a geek, paying attention to the list of names, and you start liking to study the list of names. But that it's important that in St. Mark, who mentions the names of his sons, Alexander and Rufus, lived in Rome, and St. Paul was writing to the Romans that included, that Simon of Cyrene's sons, Alexander and Rufus. So this is most likely what's some of the early African Christians.
0: And Mark, of course, made his way to Alexandria as the first bishop there.
1: Yes.
0: So you have that going on. But, you know, the very important scene in the Acts of the Apostles is the Ethiopian eunuch.
1: Yes.
0: Here we have a court official from the queen of Ethiopia. He's in Jerusalem for the festival. So obviously, you know, here's someone with a Jewish background who's living in Ethiopia, goes back for the feast days. He hears the gospel. He's trying to read Isaiah, remember?
1: Yes.
0: Right? He's the prophet Isaiah. And it's Philip who kind of opens the text for him by introducing him to Jesus, by telling him the gospel. And the man is converted, asks to be baptized. Now, when that guy goes back home, don't you think he's going to tell others about Jesus? Don't you think he's going to bring others to see the light of the gospel? Don't you think he's going to bring others to baptism? Because he's an influential man. He's a court official in Ethiopia. So I have to believe from these hints that we have in the Acts of the Apostles, in the Gospels, that you have the gospel reaching Africa at a very early date, soon after Pentecost.
1: And not just one part, but
0: right,
1: Ethiopia in the south,
0: right,
1: Alexandria on the Mediterranean coast in the northeast, and then Christianity being spread in northwest Africa.
0: So it's
1: as
0: the
1: well.
0: Three regions we're talking about, and Christianity likely reached all three of those regions early on.
1: Mm-hmm. And so this, as it spreads, it takes different shapes.
0: Oh, yes.
1: You know, for instance, the Egyptians had a combination culture of Greek-speaking people, because Alexander the Great had conquered Egypt, and the rulers had been Greek-speaking. But you also have in Ethiopia Africans who spoke a Semitic language. It's actually fairly close to Arabic linguistically. So, and then you had Christians in Egypt speaking Coptic, a developed form of the ancient language of Egypt.
0: Mm-hmm.
1: All of that, plus the Latin Christians, it's very diverse.
0: It really is. So you hit all of those areas very early in history. At least I believe that's what happened. In order for the church to get where we know it was around 170 AD, I think it would have to have an early development, kind of a long stretch for people to take the faith and make something of their own of it. And we see, again, three very different Christian cultures there in Africa,
1: mm-hmm,
0: three different languages.
1: If not four, when you distinguish the Greeks who lived in Alexandria and the Coptic-speaking, more traditional ancient Egyptian people.

0: In the countryside,
1: yeah,
0: yes.
1: In the countryside.
0: And they started to exercise more influence as monasticism developed. People left the cities for the countryside, for the desert, and you have the first great flourishing of monasticism, Christian monasticism, happening in Egypt, so that the desert became a city, as they say. Everyone wanted to go and meet Anthony and receive spiritual direction from him or just touch him, right? They wanted to see this celebrity, Anthony, who was living out there, and communities formed around him. So we have this new phenomenon in the church. It's not entirely new, but monasticism first flourishes in Africa, in Egypt, in the Coptic areas of Egypt.
1: And this is very important to recognize, that Saint Benedict was inspired by the life of Saint Anthony of the Desert. Anthony, we think of it, you know, Antonio, or this Italian or something. No, it's an Egyptian name.
0: Yeah.
1: And, you know, Saint Anthony of the Desert, his life was written by
0: Athanasius, another great African. And Athanasius, his biography of Anthony became a worldwide bestseller, had a profound influence on the great minds of that time. Augustine mentions it, for example, in his Confessions, overhearing people reading it aloud and how he was influenced by that hearing of it. Jerome mentions it as well. So it becomes a powerful book for spreading monasticism, not only through Egypt, but throughout the world. It really becomes like wildfire.
1: And a key inspiration of the Western father of monasticism, Saint Benedict. You know, so that monasticism gets started, and with that, all the flourishing of religious orders that has, developed over the last 1600 years.
0: Well, it was fashionable for a while for Westerners to go to Egypt to learn monasticism and then bring it back to places like France, mm-hmm. right? To take Egyptian monasticism and then Frenchify it, Gallify it, make it our own. And so you have that going on in the centuries leading up to Benedict.
1: Yes.
0: So he was a grandson, really, of Anthony.
1: Yes, and I think this is a very important element of that has transformed Christianity.
0: Of course.
1: You know, religious life is not the only way of Christianity, but it's an extremely important part of Christian life, with those roots in Africa.
0: And again, I have to emphasize that all of these things are gifts of the African church. These are gifts that we Europeans, my people come from Sicily, so it's not too far from Africa, but these are gifts that we received from the African church. They were developed, richly developed in Africa before they were exported.
1: Mm-hmm. And one of the lines you have in your book that I think is well taken, Africa was, reverse of what people in the modern world think. The civilized and culturally alive people and theologically active people were from Africa.
0: Yes.
1: The barbarians were blonde-haired, blue-eyed people coming out of Germany.
0: Yes. Yes.
1: They were pouring in as barbarians, and they're the ones who messed up the church in Africa.
0: That's right.
1: By invading Africa and forcing, through persecution of Orthodox Christians, forcing Arian heresy.
0: Augustine lives to see the end of his great civilization as he's on his deathbed. And the Vandals are closing in on his city, besieging his city,
1: mm-hmm.
0: and he sees that the end is coming. The great thing is that Augustine has already laid the foundations for the civilization that would follow, mm-hmm. the medieval culture that would replace Roman society mm-hmm. in Europe.
1: Yes, and by God's providence, a couple of trunks of his books, were put on ships and saved from destruction by the Arian heretics. Now, Arius himself had started his heresy in

0: Alexandria.
1: Yes.
0: Yeah, talk about that, because there are a couple of heretics. Sabellius, who came from Rome, but went to Africa, and then Arius. What's going on with these heresies?
1: Well, in the case of Arius, what you have is a man. He might have been Libyan in origin. He went to Antioch to do his studies, and in Antioch he came under the influence of some subordinationist heretics. They believed that the Son was not co-eternal and co-equal with the Father, that the Son was in some fundamental sense subordinate to the Father, that he was a creature. Now, the greatest of creatures, but a creature nonetheless. Mm-hmm. So immediately, alarms start going off for us all these years later, because mm-hmm. we've been formed by the Africans like Athanasius, who taught us otherwise, right? Who insisted that you cannot go there, because if you do that, you undermine the core doctrines of Trinity and Incarnation. Mm-hmm. It doesn't work if you go the way of Arius. Mm-hmm. But Arius was a really clever guy. He was a great communicator, and he was a great schmoozer, right?
0: And he knew how to write songs.
1: Yes.
0: People were singing his heretical theology.
1: So he would come up with a little slogan. There was a time when he was not. There was when he was not. To say that there was a before Jesus was born, before Jesus was. There was when he was not. There was when he was not. And you set that to a melody, it becomes an ad jingle that you can't get out of your head.
0: Yep.
1: And that's the way Arianism took every place by storm. He fortified that by schmoozing. He had a way of ingratiating himself with the very wealthy and the very powerful by flattering them, mm-hmm. that they were more intelligent than the rabble. And they understood his doctrine, whereas these other people didn't. Mm-hmm. So he had enormous success. Jerome said it was overnight. It was like the world awoke to find itself Arian.
0: Yes.
1: And one man, really, not one man only, but in the end, it was Athanasius himself, this theologian, dark-skinned, red-haired theologian from Alexandria, young man, who stood up to Arius. He was, at the time, the theological advisor to his bishop, Alexander, but he really did come up with the response to Arius that just demolished the heresy intellectually. But the schmoozing still prevailed. And so Athanasius, the greatest patriarch of Alexandria in its history, was bishop for 45 years. 17 of those years, he was deposed and in exile. He was exiled 5 times by 4 different emperors.
0: Yeah, this is something that is a very important part. And we still have a phrase called Athanasius against the world, that when the world has gone against the gospel, people like Athanasius stay with the gospel.
1: Yes.
0: The ones who go with the world, a good example would be Eusebius of Nicomedia, who was a bishop, close friends with Emperor Constantine. He baptized Constantine on Constantine's deathbed. And you see that Eusebius was looking for power and influence as a bishop, and he wanted to be the patriarch of Constantinople. But it was, he's pretty much forgotten. Athanasius is the one that we still look to as our teacher, while Eusebius of Nicomedia is a non-factor.
1: He was a giant. Little man, but now he's a giant. Really, he's the one who articulated the doctrine of the Council of Nicaea in the most memorable way.
0: Yes.
1: And brought it out there in arguments. He had to face down emperors. And the Emperor Constantius, as a matter of fact, was the first one to suggest that Athanasius against the world phrase.
0: Yes.
1: Because he was mocking him, saying, you're all alone. Nobody stands with you. And Athanasius didn't care.
0: Yep.
1: He wanted to be on the side of the truth. He wanted to be on the side of the gospel because he believed it was true.
0: Exactly. Exactly. We actually have a call. We get carried away if we're not careful. Rena, where are you calling from?
2: Cambrian.

0: California, Father.
1: Great. Well, what?
0: I want to make a comment. Do you know who said, Vox ecclesiae sum?
1: No, I don't know that quote. Could you say that again? It's hard to hear you.
0: Oh, Vox ecclesiae sum.
1: So I am the voice of the church. Where was that from?
0: St. Augustine. And do you think he was a little bit proud when he said that?
1: Do you know where he said that or wrote that?
0: I read that in Peter Brown's biography. I memorized it, you know, I'm a Latin teacher, et cetera. So, you know, it stuck with me. And he must have known that all the prolific writings he was doing, you know, were like Mr. Aquilina says, making the center of the Roman world. It took over, Hippo Regius took over Rome, took over, you know, for the Roman, you know, the writing, the center of the Latin world.
2: I think Augustine had a keen sense of himself as a bishop, mm-hmm. that he was the voice of the church, that he had a sense of the magisterium. Augustine also had a sense that he was a man under authority, because yes. he is the one who gave us another great Latin line that rings down the centuries, Roma lacuta, causa finita. Rome has spoken. The matter is settled, right? It's over. It's finished. So he had a sense of the authority he had to answer to, but he also had a sense of fatherhood within his own church, that within his own church, he was the voice of the church.
1: Yeah, and to respond to you, Rena, I don't see that as a statement of pride, but because one of the things about Augustine is that he was very much a gentleman. He wasn't self-deprecating, no. But he was, a gentleman and very easygoing, in contrast to the curmudgeonly Saint Jerome.
2: Yes.
1: Saint Jerome had a nasty temper, and it comes out in his writings. It gives people with bad tempers real hope of sanctity, because if he can get canonized. Anybody can get to heaven with a temper. But whereas Augustine was much more of a peacemaker and worked very hard, for instance, to end heresies like the Donatist heresy and such.
2: The Manichaeans.
1: And bring about the Manichaeans to the church.
2: The Pelagians, right.
1: Yep. Yeah, he was very, very important with that.
2: He and Athanasius were very different men, very different personalities.
1: Yes.
2: But I think one thing they had in common was a sense of confidence in the gospel.
1: Yes.
2: And a sense of certainty about their position in the world, where God had called them.
1: Yep.
2: So that they had a sense of office.
1: Yep.
2: And the right exercise of their office, the just exercise of their office. So I think that confidence can come across as pride, but I don't think it is.
1: Yeah, I don't either. I see them knowing they're bishops, mm-hmm. and they're answerable to Christ, mm-hmm. but they are faithful to Christ and to all of his teaching, and they won't sway. That was true of Cyprian.
2: Yes.
1: Very, very strongly. I think whereas Tertullian had that sense of the truth and commitment to the truth, but he went off on a tangent.
2: He was impressed by Tertullian.
1: Yes.
2: Yes.
1: Yes. Yeah. So this is a different thing. This is a great area for people to learn more about. The book is called Africa and the Early Church, The Almost Forgotten Roots of Catholic Christianity. It was written by our guest, Mike Aquilina. You can get it at ewtnrc.com. Where it is item number A302, and it's very readable and very informative. And the more we know about our church and our faith, the better off we are. Thank you very much for coming here and for writing this book. Appreciate it very much.
2: Thank you for having me back.
1: And may the Lord bless all of you and keep you and cause his face to shine upon you and lead you in all of your ways by his peace. Almighty God bless you, Father, Son, and Holy Spirit.
2: Amen.
1: You know, and we can bring Mike over here to you over the last 25 years or so and all the other guests and programs and series that we have only because the network is brought to you by you. So please remember to keep us in between your gas bill, your electric bill, and your cable bill, and we'll be able to pay all of our bills too. God bless you and thank you.

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1: Have you ever heard someone say, "I want a religion that is not so dogmatic"? Well, G.K. 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Anyone who believes anything is dogmatic. 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

us are called to serve God in different ways. Whether our mission seems large or small, we know that it will require us to take up our own cross and that will ultimately lead us to glory. Find out more next on Breaking the Bread. The liturgy this week continues to instruct us in the elements of discipleship. We're told that even the most humble among us have a share in the mission Christ gives to his church. We're not all called to the ministry of the apostles or to be prophets like Elisha in today's first reading. But each of us is called to a holy life. At baptism, our lives were joined forever to the cross of Jesus Christ, as Paul tells us in Sunday's epistle. Baptized into his death, we're to renounce sin and live for God in Christ. We are to follow him, each of us taking up our personal cross, as Jesus says in Sunday's gospel. That doesn't mean we will all be asked to suffer a martyr's death, but each of us is called to self-denial, to the offering of our lives in service of God's plan. Jesus must be elevated to first place in our lives, above even our closest bonds of kinship and love. By baptism, we've been made part of a new family, the kingdom of God, the church. We are to proclaim that kingdom with our lives, bringing our fathers and mothers and all men and women to live as little ones under God's fatherhood and the kingship of the Holy One. We do this by opening our hearts and homes to the service of the Lord, following the Shunammite woman's example in Sunday's first reading. As Jesus tells us, we're to receive others, not only prophets, but also little children, the poor and the imprisoned, as we receive Christ himself. As we sing in Sunday's psalm, we are to testify to his favor.

telling the world about the beauty and truth of the Catholic faith. 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

0: Hello, friends. Welcome to Catholic Sphere. I'm Johnette Williams. Each week, we have a different host and a different focus as we tackle topics important to Catholics around the globe. Today, I'm your host, and we'll be discussing the strategies and tactics of the evil one, the entry points that give him access to our lives, and the remedies Holy Mother Church offers to overcome them all. To give us insight and inspiration is our panel of guests, Kathleen Beckman, Adam Bly, and Father Jose Francisco Sequilla. Kathleen joins us from Orange County, California. She is president of Foundation of Prayer for Priests, an international speaker, and author of A Family Guide to Spiritual Warfare. Adam Bly is an expert on demonology and exorcism. He has a master's in adult clinical psychology and has been involved in training priests in exorcism for the last 15 years. He works for the Diocese of Pittsburgh and is author of The Catholic Guide to Miracles. With us from the Philippines is Father Jose Sequilla, chief exorcist for the Archdiocese of Manila. Father's teachings and presentations are available for you on YouTube, and they are fantastic. Our guest's books are available for you at EWTN's religious catalog. 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Well, everyone, I'm so happy that you could join us today. Thank you so very much for accepting our invitation. This is a very big topic, and as we look out upon the landscape of the world, our culture today, we see that it is imbued with all kinds of ideologies and isms that are very far removed from the revealed truth of sacred scripture and the teachings of the church. And it seems that undergirding so many of them is this disbelief in the reality of evil, especially the personification of evil in the sense of Satan. And Father, many times when people hold to the fact that there is no devil, there is no satanic element, there are no demons in the world, they believe that there is no afterlife. And if there is one, everybody's going to heaven. So share with us a little bit your insights about what causes this lack of belief in the reality of the personification of evil.
1: Well, I think basically here at least I can say that the devil is the great deceiver, and because of what is going on right now in the world with so many distractions and so many we see a lot of new progressive theologies coming out usually, and that's what the devil likes. He wants us to forget the reality that he is really a being that is a personification of evil, and he tries to distract us with so many other things that we don't anymore focus on. We cannot even, if, when you try to talk about him, the culture is not anymore conducive with regards to accepting him as someone who is real, because science is now becoming more or less the god of dictating what is real and not, and therefore it is even here in our country, in the Philippines, it's very difficult for people to accept that reality because they try to find all answers and solutions in science. And also in seminaries, they don't usually teach anymore about demonology in the seminaries. So many of the older priests don't have any knowledge about this reality. And of course, that's what the devil likes, precisely because if you do not believe in his reality, then he can attack like a terrorist. He can attack in a hidden way. And when people experience so many difficulties and problems in life, of course, since they don't believe in the devil, then they get angry at God, then they blame God. And therefore, and the devil is giving us so many other, you may say, alternatives to finding supposedly happiness in our lives, that and there are so many of them that man has lost the capacity to discern whether this is really of God or from somewhere else.
0: Yeah. So often when people are facing these big difficulties,

0: and struggles in their lives, they believe that there's very little for them that can be resolved through their own Christian faith, if they are Christians. And so they begin to wander off to fables like St. Paul warns Timothy about in sacred scripture. And you see this all of the time, Adam, in the work that you do. Why don't you share with us a little bit about your work and how it is that you are involved in a ministry that brings to people a freedom from that which they've found themselves involved with?
1: Well, Jeanette, I've got pulled into this basically by Jesus, by the church, about 15 years ago when there was very few exorcists here in the United States, relatively few, and met some key people and was invited to join the International Association of Exorcists as an auxiliary, and the benefit of learning from Father Amorth and the other senior exorcists in Rome through the association. And then the bishop started asking me to help train their priests and speak at conferences and do clergy days and things like that. So as strange as it is for a layperson to be doing this, it just continues to grow. We've now trained, between all the various training opportunities in the States, a few hundred exorcists in the country versus the relatively few we had back then. And part of what I'm trying to do is to reach out to the public and educate the public, either through things like this program or books or even the internet, about the realities of this. As Father said, not only do we not talk about or seem to believe in the reality of the preternatural and the supernatural, but by ignoring that, we open the door, in a sense, to falling into various traps in the world that I think you're alluding to, Jeanette, where people basically end up in trouble and then they're not sure why they got in trouble or how to get out of it.
0: Yeah, it's a very serious problem today. And Kathleen, I know that you have been working in this particular field of ministry for a number of years through the diocese there in Orange County, California. Share with us a little bit about your involvement and tell us a little bit about what it is that you have seen, experienced, and witnessed in this ministry.
2: Thank you, Jeanette. About 15 years ago, a priest invited me to actually an exorcist priest, Monsignor John Essif, who's the co-founder of the Pope Leo XIII Institute, which is an institute that trains clergy who have been assigned by their bishop to be the exorcist, the mandated exorcist. So I was on faculty for 6 years. It was hosted at Mundelein Seminary. And as Adam just said, there's been the first cohort we graduated was 50 priests who were then trained to be exorcists. And since then, there's been cohorts, probably equally 200, as Adam said. And then the Diocese of Orange invited me to be the administrator for exorcism, deliverance, and healing. And it has been a journey in which I accompany people on their moving from being entrapped and coming into healing. And so it's really a ministry of the church's healing. And so walking with them, I see, as you were mentioning before, how there is the religious syncretism is one of the biggest problems that we see. We live in a multicultural nation, and in my diocese, it's multicultural. And so religious syncretism, where you mix cultural, superstitions and things with Catholicism, is one of the reasons that many people get entrapped with this falsehood, these false promises, especially in the area of trying to be healed of some physical or mental illness that may be there.
0: Mm-hmm. And this is a big problem in the Philippines as well, Father, isn't it? Where there is this confluence of belief systems that come together in syncretism, a heresy that says that, you know, spiritual paths can be commingled in some way and will lead to the ultimate end. And this is a major way, I think, in which individuals, as Kathleen is pointing out, become involved. What are the main entry points, Father, would you say, that people open themselves up to where the evil one can actually begin to have an influence in their lives to greater or lesser extent?
3: Well, I've been in the ministry for 20 years. I began as the only exorcist in the Philippines. And

0: with my experience, one of the major openings, as you mentioned, is syncretism, because here in the Philippines, we have all these superstitious practices. So sometimes we know the difficulty is that when we talk about enculturation and interreligious dialogue, there's a wrong notion of how to really go about it, so much so that instead of enculturating values, what they enculturate are the syncretistic, we may say, pagan practices or superstitious practices. And because of this, and also with the influx of the New Age now, because the Philippines is a bit westernized, so the influx of the New Age movement, promising, having all these promises, especially in the Philippines, we have a lot of suffering and poverty, and people are seeking a way out. And the devil, in a sense, comes and tries to be the one to give the promise that he is the way out by giving all of these other, all of these alternatives. So instead of the Catholic focusing on finding his, we may say, fulfillment and his the grace that he needs in the church, he seeks it from outside the church. And also, our experience is that there's a lot of trauma here in the Philippines, and it causes a lot also of problems. That is not one of the major openings here in the Philippines, with a lot of sexual abuse, physical abuse, emotional abuse. And I'm also a clinical psychologist. I was assigned in the ministry because of that. And all of these abuses cause some form of dissociation with a lot of people here. And that's when they start to have what we may say, they become very open to the spirit world. They become, we may say, sensitive. And they become more easy. And because of the syncretistic practices, the superstitious practices, added to that, then people get obsessed, oppressed, and then possessed. So basically, of course, sin is also the number one opening. But a major opening, 9 out of 10 of our cases, we have case studies that we submitted to the bishops here in the Philippines. The 9 out of 10 of our cases come from superstitious practices, especially the new, mixing our faith with our pre-pagan belief system, and also the New Age, the neo-paganism movement that we find around in the world today.
1: Yes, and it continues to proliferate. And I just want to share with all of our viewers today that if you go to our website, womenofgrace.com, we have a New Age blog. We have over 1,500 questions and answers on various kinds of New Age practices, things that you want to avoid so that you protect yourselves from the kind of influences that we're talking about today. And you know, as we listen to you, we're very well aware, Father, that we have many of the same issues here in the United States of America. And so, Adam, I want to go to you. In your work as a parishioner, as an expert in this field, and in your work at the Diocese of Pittsburgh, share with us a little bit about the common ways in which you see people falling off to superstitious practices and occult practices that lead them into this spiritual trouble that we're discussing today.
2: Sure, Jeanette. So I think it's important to realize and reflect on the fact that all of these are essentially First Commandment violations, and that's why they are such serious issues and can lead to such serious problems. So we're essentially, when we engage in these New Age practices, we're essentially telling God, I don't trust you. I'm going to turn to some other spirit for my comfort, information, or sense of power in life. And what the New Age and the pagan and the Wiccan and all of these things, all these systems offer, is a shortcut to a sense of either freedom from some difficulty in life or a sense of power in getting what you want. But when you violate the First Commandment, you're breaking your friendship with God and starting a relationship with another spirit. Mm-hmm. And so here in the States, the most common ways that I see that leading to trouble is through magic. And that's usually in the form of Wicca or some of the 1,000 different forms of witchcraft that are now kind of made up and popularized mm-hmm. here. The beginning of Satanism becoming normalized in our culture. Mm-hmm. Certainly Reiki, I have seen cases emerge out of Reiki, which is kind of a supposed energy healing system that came out of Japan after World War II. And then also the more spiritual side of yoga, particularly Kundalini yoga, which has an explicit goal of awakening a spirit in the body that rises to the head and causes involuntary body movements and these animal-like vocalizations they call kriyas. So, you know, these are just some of them. And so essentially syncretism, turning to these other spiritual practices is violating the first commandment and starting that relationship that ends up later blooming into these spiritual problems that Father was talking about.
1: Yes, thank you, Adam, for that. And, you know, one of the sad realities is, as Father, you pointed out, in seminaries, you know, our priests are not being trained in this whole area of demonology. But in addition to that, the lay faithful are not hearing anything about it from the pulpit. And so many people wander off into these kinds of experiences with shamans and with witches and with, you know, a lot of these healing modalities. You mentioned there, Adam, Reiki. We know that there are healing touch is another one of these things. And they're really not aware of it. So Kathleen, you know, people get into this trouble. How does this trouble begin to manifest itself? What are the common ways in which people begin to sense something's just not quite right here?
3: Well, there's various different things that can be the outcome of that. But basically, they're tormented. There's tormenting of the mind, and of there's tormenting in the physical part of the body. There's tormenting in relationships. There's really a breakdown of relationships. And so the devil delivers for a moment in a promise that was made. The relief is very quickly gone, and the torment begins. And so they sense that something is not right. They are not feeling well physically, spiritually, or emotionally. But I will say that in most of the cases that I have seen in training across the United States with different exorcists, there's really been, in most situations, the situation where people are not praying. They have not been active in practicing their faith. They're not living a sacramental life. And so their faith is very weak. And so there's a blockage, if you will. Even if they are Catholic or Christian, there seems to be a blockage of turning to the Lord Jesus Christ. And so a lot of them get to a desperate situation, and that's when they knock on the door of the church and they call the chancery, or they'll see their parish priest, almost as a last resort. And the good news is to all of this is that the church has so many incredible, you know, there's an arsenal of things, sacramentals and sacraments that can help a person to be set free. The Lord is about healing. The Lord is about liberating people from these chains. But it takes a repentance and a conversion of life. And sometimes people aren't willing to do the hard part of going through the steps of conversion and getting their life in order. For example, in a person who has been entrapped in something that is satanic, New Age, something not of God, and they have this demonic oppression, maybe they are in a situation where there's cohabitation or contraception. There's this kind of living out a lifestyle of sin. All of that has to be put in order because our God is a God of order. And that takes a lot of work, a lot of conversion, a lot of prayer, and a lot of assistance with by the church, by the priest, and by people who serve in the ministry of healing and deliverance. So as a member of the exorcist team for the past 15 years, I see the torment that people go through. And sometimes I wish everyone could see it, because it really confirms the reality of the demonic and the torment that is exacted on people who turn away from the Lord.
1: Yeah. You know, you talk about this need for conversion of heart. And Father, I'm thinking about the remedies that Holy Mother Church offers us. And Kathleen, you emphasize here the need for a sacramental life, the need for prayer. And so, Father, we know that the first step in all of these things is a metanoia, you know, a turning away from and a turning toward, a turning away from that which has caused us to be in the situation that we're in, and a turning toward the mercy and the love of God. And so the very first step in the healing process, if you will, will, and the remedies that we are offered comes to us through the Sacrament of Reconciliation. Talk with us for a moment about that and the other remedies that Holy Mother Church offers us.
0: Well, I think you have to understand that the sacramentals are always connected with the sacraments. They should always lead to the sacraments and facilitate its effect. And just like the sacrament of exorcism is connected with the sacrament of reconciliation. So when the devil attacks, of course, a person, his main goal is to destroy the soul. So he actually, that is his main, once he destroys the soul, then that's the worst thing that can happen to a human being. Okay? And therefore, of course, the first thing is to bring back the soul to back to intimacy with the Lord. And so here in our ministry, our focus is not simply liberation. The main, standard of success is that the person returns to a real relationship with the Lord or a deeper relationship with the Lord, right? Or a more pure relationship with the Lord. So we have a lot of cases, as was mentioned a while ago, of people who simply want to be liberated, but they don't want to have any kind of change of life. Mm-hmm. And of course, we tell them that that is impossible, because if you want to be exorcised and you don't change your life, then the devil will simply return with seven more powerful demons. And therefore, the challenge really there is really to bring in evangelization first and foremost, and to bring the person back to really choose God out of love for God. Now, the sacrament of, as we mentioned, the sacrament of reconciliation removes the bondage of the devil from the soul, and the sacramental of exorcism and the sacramentals remove the bondage of the devil from the body. And that's why they're connected, okay? Because we have, of course, our cases of possession here. They go to confession, but they're still possessed. So because of their maybe years of living in sin, years of practicing the occult, being cursed by a witch, and not being protected spiritually at that moment. And therefore, we teach them, that first and foremost, the priority of having that amendment of life. And then secondarily, we bring in the devotions, of course, to Our Lady, to Saint Joseph, to the saints. We try to teach them again, or to revitalize their devotion to this the angels and the saints. So we're not supposed to be fighting alone, and therefore we try to bring back the study on angelology, and also we try to teach them to have devotion to the saints, and then we teach them lastly the use of the sacramentals, specifically like holy water, exorcised salt, exorcised oil. But these are, of course, simply supplements to the greater desire of God that the soul, there's a lifestyle change, so that the soul returns really to the Lord. Mm-hmm. Then the exorcism or the liberation becomes permanent. So we always make sure that the main goal is, in the end, a relationship back with the Lord.
1: And that's where our protection comes from. Adam, tell us a little bit about deliverance, the difference between deliverance and exorcism.
2: Sure, Jeanette. So essentially, deliverance is what we would call a deprecatory prayer, which is an intercessory prayer. It's essentially, Jesus, please help this person. And exorcism is a direct command, which is a qualitatively different type of prayer. The technical term would be imprecatory prayer. So that's like when the exorcist would say, in the name of Jesus, leave this person. That's a direct command. So deliverance is kind of asking God to take care of it. And exorcism is when the church speaks authoritatively directly to the demon. Now, it's important, Jeanette, I would say, to understand that as Catholics, the foundation of deliverance for us is the sacramental life. And so baptism, confirmation, confession, and then the Mass is the summit of that, are the mechanisms of deliverance primarily for the Catholic. We have adopted passively a lot of Protestant ideas that aren't based on the sacramental theology, because for about a generation, most of the books written on deliverance were written by Protestants. And so we have passively kind of de-emphasized the importance of the sacraments in the process of deliverance, even within the Catholic faith for a lot of people. So we see a lot of Catholics that say, I want the exciting prayer, and that's going to free me, versus, as Father was saying, the conversion of getting back to the sacraments and living a sacramental life is actually the most important part.
1: Yeah, absolutely. And I want to go to you, Kathleen, and ask you this question. You know, how do we protect ourselves and how do we protect our children?
3: We protect ourselves by living a sacramental life, especially for praying that we have an increase in faith, hope, and love, and really being united to the chief exorcist and the divine physician, and to draw close to the Lord Jesus Christ, to know him, to have divine intimacy, to enjoy a prayer life. And that's how we protect ourselves. It doesn't mean, I mean, as the catechism says, in the beginning stages of prayer, if the minute you make a commitment to pray, you are going to enter a battle. And the spiritual battle is against ourselves, the flesh. We do have the flesh, the spirit of the world, and the devil. And so this threefold enemy comes against anyone who is trying to advance in the spiritual life. But, you know, the Lord will take us through as long as we stay in that state of grace. That is really key, that we are in the state of grace. That is the greatest protection that we can have for ourselves. And then for our families, that we would exercise the spiritual authority that we have as parents of children, so parental authority, and also spousal authority, where the spouses can pray prayers of protection and deliverance prayers for one another, and also using scripture as the sword of the spirit. This is a very big tool for us personally and for our families.
1: Excellent. Just a last word. You know, you had mentioned, I believe, Father, about the power of Our Blessed Lady. You talked about that. I know all three of you have experienced that in the work that you do. What makes Our Lady so very powerful? And I'll throw that to you, Adam.
2: Well, yes. Maybe 9 out of 10 cases when we're dealing with solemn exorcisms, when the last demon is cast out, the person actually gets the gift of seeing Mary right there with them, and usually she simply says it's over, and that's the moment that the case ends. Why might that be? Well, Mediatrix of All Graces is part of it. Jesus chooses to send his mother to deliver that final message, but also we can look to the Book of Revelation and the description of the woman stepping on the neck of the devil, and of course it was through her fiat, through her saying yes to God, that she consented to her part of bringing God into the world in the flesh, you know, by giving birth to Jesus. And so her role continues to be central in stepping on the neck of the devil. And we see that play out in the exorcisms. And a final encouragement on that, Jeanette, I would say, don't underestimate the power of the rosary when it comes to this type of work, both when we're praying for people that are suffering and when we're praying for ourselves. I've seen tremendous impact.
1: Thank you for that, Adam. We're going to have to leave it there, but in a couple of weeks, we're going to have you back again with us. We're going to be talking about Our Lady in a fuller way and her role in this very, very important ministry, healing ministry to the church. And so, friends, we invite you to watch Catholic Sphere every week, and we thank you for joining us today, and I'm looking forward to seeing you next time here on Catholic Sphere.

0: Pope Francis tells us, becoming a priest or a man or woman religious is not primarily our own decision. 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
1: Welcome to Catholic Blitz. Father Trujillo, you're in the hot seat today. Ooh. Ready for a question?
2: I am.
1: Okay. Who were the Virgin Mary's parents? And you got 1 minute to go.
2: Jesus's grandparents. Okay, no, seriously. It's in the non-biblical book called the Proto-Evangelium of St. James or the Gospel of St. James. It's not part of the Bible. It's not considered inspired, authentic text. However, in that book, we have the names of Saints Joachim and Anne, and we believe those were the legitimate names of Mary's parents. Now, the reason why it's not part of the Bible is because the church considers it non-inspired, but just because it's not inspired does not mean it's considered non-factual, because Julius Caesar's commentary on the Gallic Wars is considered factual, but it's not inspired text. Mary's parents, Joachim and Anne.
1: Great job. I didn't even have to remind you. Okay, tune in for another episode of Catholic Blitz.
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0: Welcome to The Catholic Sphere. Each week we have a different host and a different focus as we tackle topics important to Catholics around the globe. I'm your host this week, Debbie Cowden. Today's episode is all about big families and how love isn't divided, it's multiplied. Joining me today via Skype are my expert panelists, Kristalina Evert, Beth Sri, and Alicia Hernan. Between their three families, they have 26 children on earth, plus a few more in heaven. Ladies, thank you so much for joining me. Kristalina, we want to be clear right out of the starting gate that a parent's holiness is not measured by the number of children they have. But what can you tell us about openness to life and how it's directly related to holiness, regardless of the number of children that you give birth to?
1: You know, you said one of the key words in there is openness. It's not about the amount of children, but just being open to God's will in your life, because that is not easy, especially this day and age in the contracepting world we live in. But just being open to the ebbs and the flows of God and what it is He's asking you to do, and really pray for that, because it's not always easy. It's not always easy losing or having that miscarriage or having that next pregnancy when you feel already overwhelmed as it is, and it seems like it's too much. That just in those moments, no matter what, it's always about just being open to the will of God. And if you can do that in all things, even in those crosses, the grace will be there. Everything God asks us to do, He equips us for, no matter what. And even if you feel like you're drowning, He's still equipping you in that struggle. So just always, no matter what, give everything over to His will, and He will bless you for it, protect you, and take care of your family. But if you step outside of that, I've experienced it myself, you really ask for problems. So just always give everything to God and to be open.
0: Amen. And we see the beautiful fruits that come from it. I'm so excited to talk to the three of you today about what it's like to have a big family. And Beth, you have 8 children ranging from age 22 all the way down to 7. So let's have some fun talking about the logistics of having 8 kids, because for those who don't have large families or who don't come from large families, it could be unfathomable. So what does your grocery bill look like? Am I even allowed to ask that? What kind of activities do your kids do, and how do you keep up with all of them? And do you buy locate?
2: I'm working on the bi-location thing yet, but college, it hasn't quite come through yet.
0: That's okay.
2: Yeah, the logistics, it's nuts. It's absolutely nuts. I'm thinking of our weekend we just finished. We actually had to have a PDF document just to get through it because it was so jam-packed. It's overwhelming. And we have good days and we have really bad days. And when people say, I don't know how you do it, how do you do it? I just say every day is a miracle, because it is. It really is. You know, the fact that I can get through it, that we can get through it, and we can make it happen. I like to also remind moms, especially when they're in the drowning years of 1, 2, 3, 4 young children, that they tend to come one at a time. You know, it's not like I woke up one day and I all of a sudden had 8 kids ages 22 to 7. You know, no, they came one at a time, and you hone those skills, and then you build another set of skills, and then you hone that stage, and then you're thrown in the deep end with another stage. It really is so great how the Lord trusts us and calls us to that. But another point that I think is important is you don't want to outsource your motherhood. So our life is so full of everything, driving, lunches, you know, all the things that make things happen. But I've had to think through, okay, what can I let go of? What can other people help with? And to be okay with that. But what do my kids need from me and only me? And what parts do I need to show up to over and over again? And I need to be present and have a capacity for them in that place on the daily.
0: Amen. And as a mother of 3 with a 4th on the way, it's so important for me personally to hear that you learn the new skills along the way, and that God doesn't expect you to wake up one morning being able to raise 10 kids like Alicia with 10 children. And Alicia, as a follow-up to Beth's responses, what would you say to someone who hears all of this and thinks like, okay, good for them, they can do it, but there's no way that I could even afford to have that many kids, especially in this economy?
3: You know what? There's a saying, God never asks us to do something that we are able to do on our own. Like, He loves us too much to ask us to do something we can do on our own strength. Because why does He do that? Because He always wants us to rely on Him. So I'm a pretty capable person. If I had 2 kids, I would be able to probably pretty successfully control myself, my house, and them. But I don't think that that's what is good. I don't think that's what God wants for me or for my children. So I say, this is why God gave me 10 children. He was like, nope, she's trying to control too many things. Give her another kid. Give her another kid. She's still holding on. And so God is always going to be there. He is always going to give us the grace. I have 10 children, but I'm also the second oldest of 10 children. We just had my dad's 80th birthday this past weekend. So that's what I was doing this past weekend. And I cannot tell you what a joy it was to be there with my 9 siblings and look around. Like, we had breakfast together, just the 10 of us or 12 of us, because my parents were there too. Just looking around and just feeling that richness of relationships that I have with my siblings, and now to just be so grateful to my parents that they gave that to us despite all the difficulties that they went through. And now for me, for God having blessed my family and my children with siblings, it is such a great joy. It is such a great joy. And yeah, and when people say, how do you do it? I always say, am I doing it? I don't know. Is this doing it? I mean, that's what I feel like. Anyway, it's like, yes, like Beth said, it's one day at a time. And somehow people get fed and people feel loved and seen and known.
0: It's beautiful. And based on the fact that all three of you together having 26 kids, you're all still smiling. You're all still full of joy. And you're happy to be here talking about big families, which is such a treat for me to listen to. But Kristalina, we also hear that there's a fear of, oh, I could never handle having that many kids. I can't do it. And we've been transparent so far about the fact that, yes, it is difficult. And even you felt this too at some points as a mother of 8 children on earth and 3 in heaven. Could you speak to the real struggle of raising children, but also what you've learned about God's grace in the process?
1: You know, there are those times when I look back and I was buried and Jason was traveling a lot and I felt alone, and I had to kind of guard myself of not being resentful because I felt handicapped in my motherhood and that I wasn't doing things right and I didn't know how to do certain things. And in those moments, moms out there, when you are feeling that desolation or you are feeling like you're not good enough in this vocation and how can you handle, you can't even imagine that, you know what? You don't have to handle it by yourself. And not to be public about it, but one, make sure you're bringing God into it. Because when I was in those moments of anger or frustration or being overwhelmed with all of the kids and the state of my life that it was, I wanted to actually push God out because I was angry. And we have a tendency to want to do that of just like, no, no more. It's like, I can't take it. But to let God in to those times and those wounds and whatever's going on in your life, because He can help you. He can give you the grace to keep on and find that mom strong within you, because you are equipped as a mother. You are here in this time, in this moment with these children because God has equipped you and chosen you, and you are the one that He set aside specifically for these children, and you will have everything in you. Deep down, you have to dig sometimes and find that mom strong within you when you don't feel like it, but you have everything that you need and that God will give you the grace. And don't shy away from it or turn away or get angry at God, but embrace it with Him. And He can help you carry those crosses in those times.
0: Amen. And if I could just ask a quick follow-up, what advice would you give to parents for helping to cultivate that sense of this child is a gift from God, or these children are a gift from God? How can you help parents develop that mindset?
1: You know, I actually had all my kids around, and I remember I was crying one day and I was really overwhelmed.

0: their diapers, and it was just one of those moments. But then I thought, well, what if they weren't here? What if I didn't hand this over to God? What if I wasn't really living His will and trying to be obedient? I'm frustrated and angry right now, but what if? And I couldn't imagine my life with my first, second, third, fourth, fifth, sixth, my Angelica, my Mary, my Colby, whatever, my children. I couldn't imagine any of them not being there. And in that moment, it almost scared me that, wow, if I did take over that control and in my life and not live in the will of God and try to do what He's asking, one of my children probably wouldn't be there because out of my own selfishness or giving into the worldly ways of contraception or this or that, or it's just not the right time or finances can't handle it. No, I was actually thanking God because if it wasn't for Him, I probably wouldn't have allowed one of those children to be there.
1: Wow, it's incredible to think about. And when you realize that God willed your children into existence, He wanted them to be here and He entrusted them to you, it's powerful and it's a huge responsibility too. And Beth, in the book, The Good, the Messy, and the Beautiful, which you co-wrote with your husband, Dr. Edward Sri, you talk about the high energy moments in parenthood, like at the dinner table when a kid inevitably spills a drink everywhere and it has a way of going everywhere all the time, or the nightly decathlon of getting the kids to bed. And so if constant cleaning and scrambling and corralling were the highlights of having a big family, if that were all there was, that'd be one thing. But from your experience, from those international pilgrimages with your family, to celebrating the wedding of your eldest daughter, to watching one of your sons kick the winning goal in soccer, what are some of the joys or the beautiful moments, if you will? We cannot neglect to talk about those beautiful moments.
2: Yeah, I love this question. Recently, my husband and I were away overnight, and I called the young adult gal who was at home with all of them, and I said, oh, how's everybody doing? Oh, they're fine, you know, blah, blah, blah. And she's like, but Beth, I have to tell you something. I'm like, what? She said, I'm having a conversion. I'm like, what? Like, this is a faithful Catholic girl. What do you mean? She's like, just the way your kids love each other, the way that they care for each other, the way that they support and cheer on one another. I've never seen anything like it. And I'm like, wait, what, these are my kids? Like, what? Like, all, you know, there's fighting, there's chaos, there's nuttiness all the time. But I think what she was pointing to really is something that Alicia mentioned with her family, this palpable, tangible joy and delight in one another. It's electric. And we've felt it so many times when we bring a new baby into the home and just everyone's bouncing off the walls. And we did have another glimmer of that, even more diffused at my daughter's wedding. For 48 hours, everyone just was so happy. A friend of mine at the wedding said, you know what? I was seated so far back, I couldn't see the bride and groom making their vows. But she said, I had a straight shot to one of your sons who was a groomsman at the altar. And she said, I just watched him smile and grin from ear to ear during the entire vows. And it was amazing. And so just watching them love each other, and they are truly the gifts that keep on giving to one another. Because even when my husband and I are no longer breathing air on this earth, they will still have one another. And so they are the greatest gifts that we can leave to our children is a new sibling.
1: Amen. And the relationships that they're forging with each other and the relationships that they're forging with other people and the witness that they are to other people, that's what we mean when we say that the love is multiplied, that it just grows. It doesn't stop. You're not splitting it up in different directions or a fraction for each of your kids. Everybody gets 100%. And then more, which is so beautiful. And I would love to be a fly on the wall in your homes because it sounds like they are all beautiful homes to be in. Now, Alicia, the irony of the name of your apostolate, the Messy Family Project, is that you help families be less messy and more unified. And so you're not just offering practical tips for keeping the family organized and running smoothly, although those are essential, as we heard from Beth's PDF document. But you also, you place an emphasis on developing a strong family culture and forging those special bonds between siblings and unity among the spouses too, which is so important. How is that attainable for families of all sizes, but especially for those big families?
3: Well, you know, actually, I'm so glad that you said for families of all sizes, because I do think it's important to note that God has a specific plan for each one of us if we're open to it. And for some people, maybe it's having two children. That's God's plan for them. For maybe it's four, maybe it's five, maybe it's 10, maybe it's more than that. but that God knows what we need, because parenting, this is our vocation. This is our path to holiness. And so like we were saying before, I think the family size is different because God has a specific plan for each one of us. But what every family needs is a strong family culture. Because so what is a family culture? A family culture, it's an unwritten set of expectations, beliefs, and values that binds the family together and confers identity, belonging, and mission on its members. And so your family culture, this is the way you live. It's like the operating system in the home. It's things that are, so kids know what's forbidden. They know what's expected of them. They know what is encouraged. Simply not, so what you say is certainly a part of that, but it's also just how you live your life. What do you do with your children? How do you spend your money? How do you spend your time? You know, what do you do when you have free time together? All of these things are communicating to your children more powerfully than any written word. And so we have to be very intentional about the culture within our home, because sometimes we may be communicating things in our culture that we don't mean to communicate, whether it's silence, avoidance of conflict, all of those kinds of things. And so we have to really think about, what are we communicating to our children about what is valued in this home by the way we live? And so that's really what we're doing within our ministry, is helping parents to be more aware of that. And it really has to start with the marriage, right? It has to start with the relationship between mom and dad, and then everything flows out from there. And when we're really intentional, we can powerfully influence our children, I think more than most parents realize.
1: Amen. And could you talk a little bit more about how the graces of the sacrament of marriage are so important in the trickle-down effect to the fruits of your marriage, which is your children?
3: Yes. The church teaches us very, very clearly that the grace to be a parent comes, if you think about it, where do you get the grace to be a parent, right? Does sacrament of baptism or what is it? No, it's the sacrament of matrimony. That's where the grace comes into your home. The catechism tells us that. Familiares Consortio tells us that. And so the first thing that we have to do when parents come to us and saying, I'm having this problem with my children or my kids aren't getting along, the very first thing we say to them is, look at your marriage. Are you on the same page with your spouse? How are you modeling for your child what it means to love? And so, because when parents come and if they have a problem, the one thing I know is that I don't have all the answers, which is one of the reasons we say it's the messy family project, because life is messy. It's never going to be perfect. It's never going to be exactly the way that we've planned. But the one thing I do know is that no matter what problem a couple may have, if they come with that problem before the Lord, if the two of them come to our Lord in adoration or in prayer, that God is faithful and he will show up through their communication, through talking with each other. God is going to come and he is going to help them and provide them the grace that they need. So that's why this is a beautiful ministry for us, because I don't feel like I have to have all the answers to people, but we need continually point them to each other, point them to our Lord. And I know God is faithful. And he will give them the answers and the grace that they need to love their children.
1: Amen. So it sounds like having a strong family starts with strong parents and a strong marriage. So, Crystalina, let's talk about a parent's pursuit of holiness. It doesn't happen overnight, and it doesn't always come easily, especially when some of us moms in particular are dead set on having all the control all the time. So how have you learned to let God have his due control, and how do you stay close to him, especially when things are really hard and really messy and really chaotic sometimes?
0: Well, I've learned there's no such thing as having control of anything or any situation, because you're not in control. It's just an illusion, maybe to pacify yourself in the moment, that you are out of control. And God really is in control of everything, no matter what it is. And in those times where things are getting out of hand and you don't know what to do, or you feel like you're drowning and it's just too much, and maybe it's all the amount of kids you have just you can't handle it, but you can, or God would not have given it to you. And I've said it earlier in the show, and I'll say this, you can get into this trap of asking yourself, well, why is this happening to me? Why did this happen? Why me? But that's the wrong question. I feel like that's a spiraling temptation from the devil of not asking why, but what is it in this moment that God is trying to teach me? What is it I need to learn? What vice do or vice do I need to overcome, and virtue that I need to gain, me or my children or my family? But in those times of difficulty, or just not ask the, well, why me, and kind of go into that victim mode, but what is it, Lord? And there is a foundation you can start from and then go from there. But if you're always trying to be in control, there's no such thing. And we don't want to show our teens, especially, that you always have to be in control of every situation. And if you're not, you're failing somehow, because they're never going to always have control of anything, especially when they leave us. A lot of things are going to feel out of their control. But we need to learn to teach them, go to Jesus. Give him everything, especially in those spiraling moments that you are going to have. Convey that to your teens, that there are going to be moments in their life when they walk out of that door where your life may spiral a little bit, but always go back to Jesus. And I will always take everybody back there, because he really is the only one sometimes that can handle your own personal situation that you're going through, and to tell your teens that, because they don't always want to talk to you about what's really going on in their lives, but they can talk to Jesus about it. So to always go to him and to truly just live out his will in their lives.
1: Amen. Amen. And being able to practice that in your marriage and in your personal life as a parent, as you've mentioned, it rubs off on your children, and they can see that as well. And so, Beth, if somebody's listening today and they're thinking, you know, is this for me? I don't know. What advice would you have for couples who are discerning their family size?
2: Well, this is also the million-dollar question, isn't it? Catechism 1652 speaks beautifully to this and says, children are the supreme gift of marriage, and they contribute very greatly to their parents' welfare. And so my husband and I take that very seriously, that high call that children are the supreme gift. So for us, line, if you will, is openness to life. Now, sometimes there's things that come up and that present themselves within marriage, and the baseline of being open, we're like here, we're not at the baseline. And so for those times, we say, okay, this might be a time where we have a serious or a grave reason to avoid, to be not open for a time to that supreme gift of child, that we don't have the capacity right now to welcome that child. And that really brings us a lot of sadness, because we know how awesome kids are. And this has happened to us several times. But I think the key is to, what are you doing during that time, that pause? Are we using the time well? And whatever the reason was for us to pause and to take a minute from being open to life, are we actively working to resolve that? It could be a month, it could be 6 months, it could be 6 years, we don't know. But are we using that time to pray, to discern, to continue the dialogue of where are we at? Where are you at? How has this been? I've been thinking this. To have that conversation in that place where we're continually calling on God and begging for his wisdom and his care and his knowledge in that tough decision. I'm so grateful that the church gives us the tool of natural family planning for those times when we realize, you know what? There's an issue here. It needs our attention. And so for this time being, we're going to have to say, Lord, the gift of another child is too much, but we want to get back to that place of the capacity to welcome that great possibility and that great gift.
1: And that could be an entire set of episodes on its own, just talking about NFP and the ins and outs and how it works with God's plan for marriage and family, and is not opposed to it, and is not opposed to the church's beautiful teaching on human sexuality as well. Now, Alicia, we're starting to wind down the show already. What are some ways that big families can be a light to the world from both inside and outside the home?
3: You know what? Every family, the mission of every family is to really, to guard, reveal, and communicate love, right? So the church teaches us that. But what we are doing within our family is we're teaching the world how to love. That's what we're doing. So when the people are like, oh, I wonder, how does God act? You know, God is, she seems so abstract. What is God really like? they should be able to look at your family and say, that's how God loves. I see that father hugging his child. That's what God the Father is like. You know, I see that mother, you know, teaching her little one, showing them the way. That's what God the Father is like. That's what God is like. So we should be modeling for the world. This is how God loves.

0: loves his people. This is how God loves humanity, right? We're doing that. We're showing that we're being that light. And in our own, like, it doesn't have to be perfect, in our own kind of like chaotic, messy way, if you will, as we go forward, and even in our own repentance, when we fall and apologize to our children, apologizing to our spouse, but continuing to love them and to move forward in that, this is how we are really teaching the world how to love. That's what we're doing as moms and dads with our in our marriage, but then also with our children. And the world needs that so much. The world needs so much that witness to love.
1: Amen. At a time when the world is starved for love and starved for truth.
0: Yes.
1: Those bigger families, even loving Catholic families of all sizes, have such a capacity to share the light of Christ with the world. And Crystalina, for parents who are feeling overwhelmed right now, could you offer some practical tips to help them get through, even if it's just the next day or the next minute?
2: Just to know you're not alone. There are so many parents in the same exact place as you that you are just feeling that overwhelm, and you are going to feel that overwhelm in different times and different ages of their life. So that isn't necessarily going to go away. There's ebbs and flows, like I said before, but also get help. Don't do this alone, not just your spouse, but friends. And I really would suggest a spiritual director, because they really can help you also in your parenting, because the stronger you are in your spirituality and where you're at with Jesus and the direction you're going there, it will flow over to your parenting style and your skills and how you're directing your children. So don't underestimate the value of having that person, especially a spiritual director in your life, to talk to and work things out with. And mine just recently passed away, and that void there that's now, it just shows how much it really did help me in my day in and day out life of the direction I was taking myself or my family or things that were happening. So maybe to look into that and get a spiritual director. And I don't feel that's been said before.
1: Amen. And so the big takeaways from today are, children are a gift from the Lord, that children don't cause us to divide our love. It truly multiplies it. And ultimately, God gives us the grace in the sacrament of marriage to be good, holy Catholic parents. And that's all the time that we have for today. So if you appreciated the insight from these remarkable women, please share this episode with your family and with your friends. 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Ladies, thank you so much for joining me today and for sharing your light. And thank you for joining too. We hope to see you again next week right here on The Catholic Sphere.
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8: Family, a prayer that we pray together is a powerful prayer. So please pray together with me, our EWTN Family Prayer. Today we pray for those with autistic children. Heavenly Father, we adore you, the Father of us all. We ask you to assist those families with an autistic child. Give these parents wisdom and angelic help in their care for their children. Help the child's siblings to be patient and to grow in self-giving love. Grant these families your special support and give them friends who understand and love them. Most merciful Father, give light to scientists and doctors so that they may find the solution to autism.

Jesus Mary Eve Galera Cordia. God and Mary be with you, my friends. Welcome to our new series on St. Mark's Gospel. The title of this series is Miracles from Mark. The reason why we're choosing this theme is because St. Mark concentrated on the first year of Jesus' ministry. And in that first year, Jesus concentrated on preaching the word and demonstrating the word through his actions and taking prophetic actions, which we call miracles, unfortunately, so that we would know him for who he was. I want to welcome Sister Una Marin, who is a Salesian sister. She will be with us for most of the sessions. And we are all dedicated on this team to try and bring the gospel to the ends of the earth. So we're praying for you, and we hope you're praying for us. First of all, a little word on St. Mark's gospel itself, and that is Mark was a disciple of Peter and Paul, and he understood, both from his own experience as an early disciple, and from his later experience of being the secretary, I call him, of Peter, that the question of discipleship was essential to the Christian life. It's not enough to have a religion. You have to actually live the life that Jesus gave us and to follow the way that Jesus followed. So when it came to the time of the church experiencing a huge crisis in the early part of the 60s of the first century, Mark decided to write down the teaching of Peter so that if Peter was taken and martyred during this crisis, which he was, that the church would have Peter's take on the message of Jesus. I always say that Mark's gospel should really be called the Gospel of Peter. It's the only one of the four gospels that's really hard on Peter. And it's coming from Peter himself. The other gospels will admit that Peter denied Jesus, but Mark is the only one that will say, with cursing and swearing, as a real confession before the church of his sinfulness. And Peter understood from his own struggles the danger of not being a fully committed, understanding disciple, because when it came to the crisis of Jesus' passion, Peter himself failed badly and understood the pain of recovery and the turning around that repentance is in order to become a disciple unto death for Jesus. And so during the persecution of Nero, during which time Mark put his gospel together, they say he completed it somewhere between 65 and 70 AD. And we know that Peter was martyred in 64 or 65. So he got the message out just in time. And 70 AD was the time of the destruction of Jerusalem. So they were very frightening events for all believers and for all Jewish people. It was a time of great turmoil. And so Mark wanted the next generation of Christians and the generations after that to hear the early preaching of Jesus and to hear it from a position in which the Spirit had taught the church how to enter into the depths of the message and to pick out the deeper meanings. When we call Jesus a healer, we are doing him and ourselves a great disservice.

because it means that we're staying on the surface level. So he healed a leper, he healed a paralytic, he healed this and that and the other. You'd almost say, so what? Of what value is it to me in the 21st century that Jesus healed someone of blindness when I'm two-thirds of the way? So if you have that problem, then you realize surely it can't mean the problem of glasses, because then it means we no longer need to heal blindness. It means the church no longer has that particular aspect of Jesus' ministry. But if you realize that the healing of blindness is a prophetic message about real blindness, that's different. And it's this deeper prophetic level that I want to share with you, because I know you can get the surface level all by yourself. You don't need me for that. God gave you intelligence. So it's the deeper prophetic levels that I'm interested in. And also, what was the message that Mark was giving to the church in his own day? Because whatever Mark was saying to the church during this persecution of Nero, the Holy Spirit is saying today in the crisis the church is in today. And you'll find we have more answers than you think. So in the first chapter of Mark's Gospel, the evangelist is the only one who does what could be called a day in the life of Jesus. He tells you what he does from morning to night. I'm not going to cover that, because I'm only interested in the revelation that is given to us through the miracles of Jesus. At the end of this day in the life of Jesus, you get an apparently simple, small incident. Notice I use the word apparently. And it's chapter 1 from verses 40 to 45. And before this, Jesus had worked miracles and he had reached out to anybody who was in need. And then all of a sudden, one miracle is taken and given to us in detail, and with some things in it that don't seem to make sense on a first reading, telling you to go deeper, deeper, deeper. And it's at the deeper levels the whole thing makes sense. So I want to take this one miracle and talk about it instead of all the other ones. This is what Mark says. A leper came to Jesus and pleaded on his knees. "If you want to," he said, "you can cure me." Feeling sorry for him, Jesus stretched out his hand and touched him. "Of course I want to," he said. "Be cured." And the leprosy left him at once. He was cured. Jesus immediately sent him away and sternly ordered him, "Mind you say nothing to anyone, but go and show yourself to the priest and make the offering for your healing prescribed by Moses as evidence of your recovery." Oh, that's funny. The man went away, but then started talking about it freely and telling the story everywhere. Have you ever told children not to touch the biscuits? It's the only thing they want for the rest of the day. So that Jesus could no longer go openly into any town, but had to stay outside in places where nobody lived. Even so, people from all around would come to him. Now you can see there are bits, from the very way I read it, there are bits in this that need explanation. And what I want to do is just read it slowly and take it piece by piece and reveal as much as I am able about it. A leper. Why on earth would they pick out leprosy as an example of something great that Jesus did? Lepers were absolutely despised in Israel. They were despised because they were unclean. The laws of Moses were laws of cleanliness. And it was cleanliness of the body and cleanliness of the clothes and cleanliness of the cups and the pots and absolutely everything. And at the time when Moses gave them these laws in the desert,

they were extremely important because he managed to get an entire people through the experience of the Exodus without too much illness. And of course, we know that cleanliness is needed for keeping illness away. You need to wash your hands. You need to wash your body. You need to wash your clothes. You need to wash your house. You need to wash your utensils. You need to wash, keep the bugs away. So it was a very enlightened thing on the part of Moses. So if somebody has a creeping illness on their bodies, they were considered unclean. Now, the little word unclean has a special meaning in Scripture. It has a deeper connotation. I mean, if I dirty my hands, I can wash them and then my hands are clean. But unclean has a religious meaning, which means unfit for the presence of God. So the lepers weren't allowed to go to any public meeting where any healed people were. They weren't allowed to go to the temple. They weren't allowed to go to a synagogue. So they were completely eliminated from society. As soon as you were diagnosed a leper, you were automatically banished. You were cut off from your family, you were cut off from your village, you were cut off from your tribe, and you were cut off from your God. Now, isn't that a perfect definition of sin? Mortal sin cuts us off from all of these groups. Mortal is deadly. That's what it means. And there's nothing that will cut you off quicker than sin. Let me give you an example. If I am a neighbor who never cooperates and never forgives and never lets anything go, then the root of bitterness will develop inside of me. And the root of bitterness will destroy all love. It will make me very negative towards everybody else. And it will mean that I will become a very destructive person, but I'll have no friends. I will have destroyed all relationships, and I will also have destroyed my relationship with God. And that's just a very simple example. So leprosy was taken in the scriptures to mean a symbol of sin. Leprosy is a horrifying illness. I'm sure you've seen pictures of lepers. I lived not too far from a leper colony in Africa at one stage. And when you see this illness eating away at the body, I mean, I have seen people without arms, I have seen them with their faces eaten away, their ears, their feet, and it is terribly ugly to look at. So the people in the ancient world had absolutely no cure for leprosy. So what they did was they isolated the leper. There are still illnesses today where the only thing we can do is isolate the sick person. And that is to save the rest of the community. It's not that you're saying something terrible about this person, they're any worse than anybody else. It's just that, you know, if you're going to set up a flu pandemic, then we've got to isolate you for the sake of everybody else. So that's the exact way it was with the lepers. And so a leper became a symbol. And it meant that you could see on the outside what the prophets and the teachers were trying to tell you about what sin did to you on the inside, which is invisible. You can't see it. So just as we would use, you know, films or overhead projectors or pictures or charts or anything to illustrate today, they used the human body. Because that was the only illustration they had. So that's why they will choose the healing of a leper as something very, very significant. But of course, it was also prophesied. I will come to that at another point. So let's just look at this. This individual, if you go to the book of Leviticus chapters 13 and 14, you'll get all the instructions about lepers and leprosy and everything to do with them. That's your homework. So one of the things you will read there is that a leper was not allowed to come near anybody
who was healthy. And if they were coming near healthy people, they were supposed to curl the lip and shout, unclean, unclean, unclean, and ring a bell, unclean. Can you imagine what that did to them psychologically? They must have died of depression and despair. It's unbelievable, yeah. But you're not told that this leper kept the law. Not at all. He seems to have caught on rather quickly that Jesus was completely different to everybody else. He didn't need any bell. He didn't need any curling of the lips. He didn't need any shouting. He simply threw himself at the feet of Jesus and he said, I know you're able to heal me. I'm just not sure you want to. Now there's a challenge. I know you can do it. But he's not a bit sure now that Jesus would accept a leper. Nobody else does. And I'm not so sure that you think a leper is worthy to be healed. I'm not sure that you think I'm a human being. But I know you can do it. I think that's fantastic. Absolutely fantastic. And Jesus' reaction to him is equally fantastic. The only time in the four Gospels that you'll find Jesus reacting is now. He puts out his hand and he touches him and he says, of course I want to. That's why I came. There's Jesus defending himself rightly. It's fantastic. Of course I want to. Jesus is beginning to reveal who he is and why he came. And this first public miracle that is given as an individual event is a public proclamation as to why Jesus came. And I'll give you a little clue about where I'm going in a second, and that is that this human being represents the whole of humanity, Adam, in need of redemption. And we're all lepers. You mightn't think so. The amazing thing is that when Isaiah, the prophet, tried to get through to Israel in the 8th century before Christ, that she was very sinful in the eyes of God and unclean in the eyes of God, this is what he said, and I'm only going to read part of it. This is chapter 1 of Isaiah. You know, the prophets would give you the punch and they didn't wear any gloves. He said, talking about Judah, the southern kingdom of the chosen people, you are a sinful nation, he said, a people weighed down with guilt, a breed of wrongdoers, perverted sons. If you said that in public today, you'd be in jail quick enough. They have abandoned the Lord. They've despised the Holy One of Israel. They've turned away from him. Where shall I strike you next, since you heap one betrayal on another? The whole head is sick. The whole heart has grown faint. From the sole of the foot to the head, there's not a sound spot. There's wounds and bruises and open sores, not dressed, not bandaged, not soothed with oil. Leprosy. He said, come on, let's talk this over. Though your sins be like scarlet, they shall become white as snow, and though they are red as crimson, they shall be like wool. Now, perhaps you don't know that leprosy starts off with a red swelling. And when it is incubated in the body, it turns out white as snow. And so the Lord is saying, through the prophet, that in his eyes, for us to be in rebellion against God, we become lepers, unclean. And that our souls are wounded from head to foot. Never mind the body. We'll leave the body behind us eventually and go on into eternity ourselves. But we need to understand that this leprosy has got to be healed. That's why through this leper, the human race goes to Jesus and says, you're the Redeemer. I know you're able to redeem us. Just not sure if you're willing to pay the price. Because Mark is going to bring you through his gospel rather quickly to show you the price that Jesus has to pay. And so that's why Jesus said, of course I want to.

be cured. Now, what you need to know is that a leper was never touched. And one of the greatest punishments you can give the human race is not to touch them. We need touch. A child won't even develop unless they are touched properly. We express love through touch. We express comfort. We express everything, I mean, through touch. Not to be touched is a terrible thing. When Jesus touched that man, he was saying, in my eyes, you're not a leper. In my eyes, you're a son of God. And I will pay the price to enable you to recover and become a son of God. It was a declaration of his intent as a redeemer, which is fantastic. And so why did Jesus say to him, speak sternly to him and say, go and show yourself to the priest? And the reason for that is that under the law of Moses, the priests in the temple dubbed as kind of health officers. And because there was no HSC or health service in those days, if someone wanted to return to their family and claimed they were healed of leprosy, they had to be physically examined by the priests. They had to make an offering and have sacrifices and offerings made for them. And they had to go through a ritual cleansing. And then they got what I call their writ of health, and they could go home. So Jesus said, go. It was too early in his ministry for him to just let the leper go home. Later on, they'll be able to, they'll just go off home, you know, because, I mean, Jesus does it, you know. But now that is not so. But you see, Mark is telling this story at a much later stage than when Jesus spoke about it. And that is that for all time, Mark is saying to the church, you will always have to go and show yourselves to the priest. That's the only place where you'll get forgiveness of sin. Because that's where the Lord has ordained that you should be cleansed and healed and set free. So you must go. And the extraordinary thing is that the leper disobeyed Jesus when Jesus asked him to keep quiet about it. Because in Mark's gospel, there's a messianic secret. Talk to you about that again. But what does the leper do? He disobeys Jesus liberally, as we all have done. Don't do this and we do it. But Mark is saying something different. What Mark is saying to the church for all time is that we who have been redeemed by the Lord, we who have had our sins forgiven, we are the ones to go and broadcast the message. We are to tell everyone so that they can experience the wonder that we have experienced. And then at the very end of the story, there's an extraordinary thing. Jesus, the leper, they exchange places. Jesus ends up where the leper started. The leper started out in isolation, and Jesus ends up in isolation. The leper started out covered in wounds. Jesus ended up covered in wounds on the cross. So where did the leprosy go? Was this magic? No. Isaiah told us in chapter 53 that he would bear our sins. He would carry our diseases. So when you look at Jesus on the cross, he's a leper, he is isolated from his community, he's isolated from the city of God, and on the cross, he's actually isolated from God. My God, why have you deserted me? And it's there he has the wounds of the sins of the human race on his body, and he does the atonement for our sins. And the incredible thing is that when he walks out of his tomb on the morning of the resurrection, all this leprosy is gone. All he has left is the five signature wounds to tell us that he is the Redeemer. And that's why every time you and I hear the words Ego te absolvi, I absolve you, the priest says it in his own name, because he's standing there in the place of Christ. It's incredible. And every time he says it, you have Jesus reaching out

and putting his hand on your head and saying, of course I want to be healed. Thank you for joining us. I hope you'll join us again. We're going to take a little journey through the miracles of Mark. There's an awful lot more about this particular incident. But if there's time, we'll bring it back. Otherwise, we won't. I just want you to know I've only touched a little bit. Thank you for joining us. Slán agus beannacht déileamh. Goodbye. God bless you.

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3: In this Sunday's Gospel, our Lord gives us a word of comfort. Come to me, all you who labor and are burdened, and I will give you rest. Take my yoke upon you and learn from me, for I am meek and humble of heart, and you will find rest for yourselves. When hearing that gospel, most of us feel consoled. Isn't it wonderful to hear that our Lord understands the real burdens that we carry in our lives? But what's more, he offers us a remedy. He tells us to learn from him, for he is meek and humble of heart. How is being meek and humble a remedy for being burdened and beaten down by life? You would think that our Lord instead would exhort us towards being strong and stoic, or exhort us in lessons of confidence and self-assertion. But instead, he urges us to become meek and humble like him. The secret to maintaining our inner peace amidst the drudgeries and difficulties of life comes from the abiding presence of God in our life. God has us in his hands. He walks beside us on the dusty roads of life. He understands and empathizes with us, and he wants us to walk with him. The beautiful fact of Christianity is that we are never alone, that our Savior and our God is with us, and he is for us. The Christian heart is a heart that is in love, and since we are in love, we surrender ourselves into the hands of the one whom we love. Trusting in Jesus is the key. When we trust in Jesus, we become meek and humble, and what's more, we become free. Free from how other people judge us or think of us. We become stronger than the world around us because of the one who is within us, the one who died for us.
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8: 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On the money, President Trump faces a deadline in the push to defund Planned Parenthood. We have the latest. One nation under God. A look at a phrase not in the original Pledge of Allegiance and the role a Catholic fraternal group played in adding it. Plus, stars, stripes, and saints. EWTN's Dr. Matthew Bunsen takes a closer look at major church figures with ties to the United States.

0: All eyes are on the nation's capital this weekend ahead of the 250th anniversary of the signing of the Declaration of Independence. Now, pro-lifers say they have a second reason to keep an eye on Washington. We are expected to learn by Saturday whether President Donald Trump and congressional Republicans will permanently block Planned Parenthood from receiving Medicaid reimbursements. Saturday is the end of a temporary funding prohibition for the abortion giant. On July 4th last year, the president signed a 12-month measure preventing Planned Parenthood from receiving around $800 million in Medicaid reimbursements. Pro-lifers say they want the ban to be extended or made permanent. Marjorie Dannenfelser, president of Susan B. Anthony Pro-Life America, told the Washington Examiner, quote, "With the 2025 defunding provision expiring on July 4th, the 250th anniversary of our nation founded on the right to life, Republicans must act immediately through reconciliation to permanently keep taxpayer dollars out of Planned Parenthood." For more, we turn to Eric Baptist, senior counsel for Alliance Defending Freedom and director of the ADF Center for Life. Eric, remind us what happened to Planned Parenthood when President Trump signed the One Big Beautiful Bill last year. Was the temporary block effective?
1: It was. Even by Planned Parenthood's own account, it had to shut down operations throughout the country because of the reduction in funding that it was receiving from the U.S. taxpayers. And that's essentially should be happening. It's a billion-dollar operation. Planned Parenthood does not need taxpayer funding, and the American taxpayers don't want to be funding this operation.
0: And tell us, where do things stand now? I understand there was a push a few months ago by Republicans to defund Planned Parenthood. Why hasn't anything come of that yet?
1: I know budget discussions are very difficult, and we know ongoing discussions are occurring. But I can't explain why this should be a priority for both the administration and for Congress. And we're urging them to reinstitute what they did last year on the 4th of July, because it was such a monumental bill and they should continue that momentum going forward.
0: And what are your expectations for what comes next with the White House, Planned Parenthood and the big, beautiful bill?
1: I have high expectations. I am hoping that the administration and Congress would continue to defund Planned Parenthood, because American taxpayers don't want to fund this abortion giant, and they don't need taxpayer money in the first place.
0: Shifting gears a little bit, another story we've been following is yesterday's victory for women's sports in the Supreme Court. Eric, can you tell us your take on the ruling and what comes next?
1: It was a great day for women's sports. We were so excited to see the Supreme Court rule in favor of the two states that defended the right to girls to compete against only girls and not biological males. And so that was a victory for girls across this country. As a father of three daughters, I'm excited to see that now they can compete only against girls and not biological males. And so that is a very exciting prospect that the Supreme Court opened up. The battle's not over yet, but we know this was a key victory in this battle.
0: And Eric, is there anything else we should be keeping an eye on?
1: We are continuing to fight against the FDA and the abortion drug regime, especially with mail order abortion drugs, which occurs two-thirds of all abortions. So we are continuing to hold the FDA accountable. We're in the Court of Appeals for the Fifth Circuit, and we're really hoping that we'll have our day in court in a few months, and we hold the FDA accountable for ending unborn lives in pro-life states in particular.
0: Well, Eric, thank you so much for the work that you're doing. Count on our prayers, and I hope you enjoy the 4th of July with your little ones.
1: Thank you very much. I really appreciate it.
0: Staying in the United States, where we are drawing closer to the midterm elections in November, several states are set to consider pro-life laws. In Missouri, voters will weigh in on a measure to limit abortion and so-called gender transition surgeries for minors. The Show Me State added abortion to its constitution in 2024. Pro-lifers say the language used on that ballot was confusing, and in November, they are hoping for a reversal. In Nevada, voters will consider whether to add abortion to the state constitution, which would greatly expand access to abortion as well. The Silver State must pass a proposal twice for it to become law. The pro-abortion measure already passed in 2024. And Virginia is considering a plan to protect access to abortion, contraception, and fertility treatments. Voters in Oregon were set to consider a measure that would have enshrined abortion and so-called transgender health care in the state constitution. But the plan failed to gain traction, thanks in part to pushback from pro-lifers.
2: There was a ballot initiative that was filed and was actively gathering signatures starting in the summer of 2024. And it was similar to the measure that was passed in New York, where it sandwiched transgender issues with abortion. And then actually, we have one woman, one man marriage language in our Constitution. Of course, it's inoperable right now, but it would have removed that. So it's like same-sex marriage, abortion, transgender issues. They squished that into one constitutional amendment and have been gathering signatures. And they abandoned it in February of this year, which is honestly a miracle in Oregon. They just they weren't getting the signatures that they needed to be able to qualify. So we were anticipating that we would have a ballot measure, but now we don't.
0: A major abortion group is calling for abortion to be available until birth. The National Abortion Federation publicly updated their policy to support abortion through all stages of pregnancy. The policy also opposes laws that are common in pro-life states, like viability-based and gestation-based policies. Amid last week's anniversary of the overturning of Roe v. Wade, Republican lawmakers on Capitol Hill pushed a series of pro-life bills. Among the measures is the Pregnant Students' Rights Act. It would ensure that pregnant and parenting students receive information about the accommodations, resources, and protections available to them while at school. Pro-lifers say the measure would make sure that no student has to choose between her education and her child. And Senator Ted Budd from North Carolina is pushing a measure to encourage U.S. foreign aid policies that promote human dignity. This Independence Day, millions of Americans will recite the Pledge of Allegiance. But few may know that one of its most famous phrases has Catholic roots. In 1951, the Knights of Columbus played a pivotal role in adding the phrase "under God" to the pledge. The Catholic Fraternal Organization voluntarily adopted the phrase in 1951. Later, they successfully lobbied Congress to make it official in a bill signed into law in 1954.
3: Prior to 1954, there was no reference to God in the pledge, and the Knights of Columbus, as always committed to patriotism. Our view of patriotism is really it comes from a gratitude to God for the gifts that God has given to this nation and to all of us, the gift of family, the gift of life, the gift, so many, many gifts. So that's where our principle of patriotism is grounded. So the Knights of Columbus really thought we need to have under God in the pledge. So we petitioned Congress and got it in the pledge in 1954. And I think it has a major impact on so many generations of particularly young people since then who learn the pledge, and they learn that we are one nation under God. And that just, it's just how they think of our nation. I think it's really important going forward that we don't lose that, that we really understand that this is a great nation, but we're a nation under God more than anything else. So I just think keeping that front of mind is really important.
0: One church leader notes that the phrase "one nation under God" dates back to President Abraham Lincoln. In a recent interview with EWTN's Colin Flynn, Bishop Robert Barron from the Diocese of Winona-Rochester in Minnesota also says the notion of a nation being under God is not anything new.
4: It's hugely important. In fact, the opening lines of my talk I'll give in a few hours is I reference Lincoln because it's a very curious thing. In the written versions of the Gettysburg Address, so that he prepared before giving it, the phrase "under God" is not there. He said that this nation might have a new birth of freedom, right? But then when he was delivering it, he added spontaneously that this nation under God, because the official version written afterwards has that phrase. But people who were there at the, you know, took it down as "one nation under God." So Lincoln added it. And you say, oh, it's just pious decoration. No, no, no. I think it represented a deep intuition that Lincoln had that you can't really understand our democracy without it. Now, let me just tell you one thing about under God. I think it's meant to hold off tyranny. See, there's always a tendency in human beings to deify our political leaders. You see in the ancient world, like, man, I mean, it happened all the time in the ancient world, except in Israel, right? So the Romans did it, the Persians did it, the Babylonians did it. Oh, the Egyptians, you know, our rulers are like gods. Then there's Israel. is very clear-eyed about the corruption of kings and insists upon the fact that all kings and all rulers are under God, meaning under the judgment and authority of God. Our founders understood that. And that little phrase is meant to hold off that tendency to deify any political establishment, political party, political ruler. We're a nation, yes, indeed, but we're under God. Our laws are determined by God. At the end of my talk, I make it's a favorite reference for me, and that's Martin Luther King, the letter from the Birmingham City Jail, when he's explaining why he's doing what he's doing. And he says, well, look, an unjust law is no law at all. A just law is grounded in the natural law, which in turn is grounded in the eternal law of God. It's Martin Luther King, and he explicitly references St. Thomas Aquinas when he does it. What could be more American than King writing from the Birmingham City Jail? What could be more traditionally religious than that? And I think that coming together is what's signaled by we're a nation under God.
0: Coming up, Stars, Stripes, and Saints, a closer look at some of the major church figures with ties to the United States. We learn more from Dr. Matthew Bunsen.
5: This is a digital moment with Sandra McDevitt. Did you know our founding fathers held strong Christian beliefs, such as George Washington? The blessing and protection of heaven are at all times necessary, especially in times of public distress and danger. Thomas Jefferson, we hold these truths to be self-evident, that all men are created equal and endowed by their Creator with inalienable rights, life, liberty, and pursuit of happiness. James Carroll, grateful to the blessings of Almighty God that He has conferred on my beloved country. John Adams, the Christian religion is one of virtue, wisdom, and humanity. Noah Webster, Scripture ought to form the basis for our civil constitution and laws. I'm Sandra McDevitt for EWTN Radio.
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7: I'm very, very much of the belief that a Catholic perspective, especially on the 250th, should be one of profound gratitude and critical reflection. You know, just look at the great women's religious orders and all they contributed to healthcare as we know it to exist today. The great hospitaler orders, for example, St. Elizabeth Ann Seton and her schools, which really set the blueprint for even the public school system today, certain elements of it. So the list goes on and on and on. And you know, the U.S. bishops are commemorating the semi-quincentennial, the 250th, by officially consecrating our great nation to the Sacred Heart of Jesus, acknowledging God's providence while calling for, at the same time, moral renewal, civic unity, and the protection of religious liberty. Again, these are three important things that I think a Catholic should be focused on, praying about, and praying for during this time of our nation's 250th anniversary.
0: Amid the devastation of the recent earthquakes in Venezuela that claimed the lives of more than 1,700 people, there are small signs of hope, including here, as rescuers from the United States pull a mother and her infant from the rubble. Local media reports that mother and baby are doing okay. We continue to pray for the victims and their families, the thousands of other people who are missing, and the first responders seeking to find survivors. Welcome back to EWTN Pro-Life Weekly. I'm your host, Abigail Galvan. An initiative that highlights the gifts of women to the church and the world recently honored a founding member of the Sisters of Life. Mother Agnes Mary Donovan is a trained psychiatrist and former professor. She unites intellectual rigor with spiritual motherhood. She also spent nearly 30 years as Superior General for the Sisters of Life. The community's mission is to serve pregnant women in need, to offer retreats for healing and renewal, and to accompany those suffering after abortion. This past weekend, the Given Institute gave her its Fiat Award, recognizing her extraordinary witness to the dignity of women and gift

0: of life. In her remarks, Mother Agnes reminded us society loses everything if it fails to protect the unborn and the elderly.
1: Life is sacred. It has its origins and destiny in God. And that makes that human person utterly precious.
2: Yeah.
1: I think the maternity, obviously, is God's great gift to women. And it is lived in whatever state of life she is in, whether she's in marriage or whether she's a laywoman or whether she is living it in religious life. And maternity demands, by its nature, all of one's love and all of one's life without question.
0: Pope Leo XIV recently praised the first U.S. citizen to be canonized as a Catholic saint. The Holy Father made his remarks about St. Frances Cabrini on a visit to her birthplace in Italy. The Holy Father made the visit during his day-long trip to the northern city of Pavia. Pope Leo says Mother Cabrini is a model for how the Church should respond to migrants today. Mother Cabrini worked tirelessly for migrants in the United States at the beginning of the 20th century. She died in 1917 in Chicago, the same city where Pope Leo was born. Finally, tonight, as we draw closer to July 4th and the 250th anniversary of the signing of the Declaration of Independence, it is time to examine some of the most holy men and women with ties to the United States. St. Damian of Molokai was born in Belgium, but he spent 16 years of his time as a priest in Hawaii, ministering to people suffering from leprosy. He died in 1889, and a statue of him is on Capitol Hill. For more on the holy men and women in the history of the United States, we turn to Dr. Matthew Bunsen, Vice President and Editorial Director of EWTN News. Matthew, thank you so much for being with us today.
3: I am so happy to be here to talk about this topic. I really am.
0: It's incredible.
3: Yeah.
0: So we have several people to discuss, but let's start with St. Damian of Molokai, who really cared for the discarded and the forgotten and the outcast. And that's a big part of building a culture of life. Can you tell us about him?
3: Absolutely right. Grew up in Belgium, really a very simple farming family, called to the priesthood, sent to Hawaii as a member of the Sacred Hearts congregation, arrives in 1864. He serves in various capacities. And then in 1873, a name slightly forgotten in history, Bishop Louis-Désiré Maigret, who was the bishop of that region of the what became the Diocese of Honolulu, asked for volunteers to go and help on the leper colony on Molokai. Now, when we say leper colony, the Kingdom of Hawaii, which it was a kingdom at the time, was really hard-pressed to deal with the leprosy crisis. And so one of the ways they wanted to care for the lepers was to sort of find them a way to be isolated so they could get proper care. Of course, resources were thin, and the situation rapidly deteriorated. So the diocese, the Catholics stepped in. And so this Bishop Maigret asked for volunteers, and Damian was the one who volunteered. He stepped up. And so in 1873, he found himself on the island of Molokai and stayed there. He dedicated essentially the next 16 years of his life to the daily care. But the biggest thing that he did was to bring them the dignity of care. That he saw in each of these lepers the face of Christ, and he cared for them in ways that we can't even imagine what that was like.
0: Can you give us some examples of what that dignity of care looked like?
3: Yeah, well, when he arrived, obviously the conditions were not ideal at all. The medical care was scarce, so he began as best he could to provide medical care. But then he also dug graves, he built coffins. He bandaged their wounds. He was there when they died. He heard their final confessions. So he was there every step of the way of their journey as lepers. But one of the biggest things I think he gave them was this, the dignity of life and the dignity in death. And they were true outcasts at the time. No one wanted to be around them, but he was with them every step of the way. And that's why he gained such international fame. As the caretaker of the lepers, and we honor him today as the apostle for the exiles, apostle for those who are forgotten, who don't want to be seen by the world.
0: I think you're so right to highlight just like the dignity of death. I think it's the other cornerstone of the fight for life, and one that's often forgotten. Now, we know that St. Damian was not the only faith leader on Molokai. He was joined by a religious sister born in Germany, But with ties to upstate New York, can you tell us about Mother Mary Ann Cope?
3: Mother Mary Ann Cope. So Damien, I think, was canonized in 2009. She was canonized in 2012, if I'm remembering right. I was there for both of the canonizations. Wow. German-born in Western Germany. Her family migrated to the U.S. She grew up in the area around Utica, joined the Sisters of St. Francis of Syracuse. And then rose very rapidly in leadership there and received a letter one day from Hawaii, King Kalakaua, asking for the help. He had sent letters to 50 different communities of women religious asking for their help to care for the lepers in Hawaii.
0: Wow.
3: She was the only one who responded. And she set sail on what's the SS Mariposa and arrived in Hawaii. And where Damien laid the foundations for the care for lepers on Molokai, mm-hmm. she then accelerated it and brought a heightened level of professionalism, mm-hmm. but also really institutional care, and left this extraordinary legacy of care for the lepers there, but also for the whole of the island in providing medical care for those who needed it. So she is a testament to how saints, we always joke that they knew each other. Well, uh-huh. she knew Damien. She was there when he died and carried on his work, yeah. but left this tremendous legacy of faith that we honor today.
0: You know, I'm very struck just by the king asking for help and just people yes. volunteering.
3: That's right.
0: Wholeheartedly.
3: Yeah, reaching out to a world in a moment of need. And it is so interesting, isn't it, that he sent these letters to Catholics
0: yes.
3: for help. Why? Because he already had the role model of what the church was providing in the islands in Hawaii.
0: Wow, that's incredible. Now, another one of the holy men and women is St. Elizabeth Ann Seton.
3: Yes.
0: Can you tell us about this first American-born saint?
3: First American-born saint, as you say, a convert. She belonged to a very prominent family in New York, the Setons, and grew up very prosperous, and her husband tried and failed to have a very successful business. He died, she became a widow, and ultimately converted to Catholicism and the influence of the church and her friends who were Catholics. Obviously that created huge problems for her with her family and the sort of the social scene of the time, and found that haven with the Catholics. And through a series of deep discernments, she established this community, the Sisters of Charity, that went on in her name and to establish orphanages and schools and hospitals, and left, we talked about Mary Ann Cope's legacy yeah. of care for the poor and the forgotten. That was one of the great legacies of Elizabeth Ann Seton, and also in education. So wow. through her vision, through the courage that she had, first in becoming Catholic, but then in giving her life completely to Christ, she established this legacy of care that we can honor today, and we continue to do so.
0: Amen. Now, Matthew, soon we'll have another American-born
3: yes.
0: holy figure recognized. Can you tell us about Archbishop Fulton Sheen?
3: Yeah, well, obviously one of the great communicators of the last 100 and some years, Emmy award-winning figure. he had the highest rated television show in America. He had the highest rated radio show in America. His books were read by millions of people. He brought tens of thousands of people into the church. Mm-hmm. But we also honor him when we're talking about the pro-life cause as being a true prophet for where we are today. I happen to be running, just turn the television on, and the mm-hmm. EWTN's on all the time, as you can imagine. We still carry his old show, his old mm-hmm. television show. What was he talking about in this one day? This is a show from the 1950s. He was predicting and warning everyone about what we would now call gender ideology, the idea
0: wow.
3: that you can change a child's gender at will. He saw all of it. So for the pro-life cause, he was a true prophet in seeing so many of the problems that we have today. Mm. But it simply wasn't calling out the problems that we might have. He was actually laying out what is the antidote. The antidote is by recognizing the human person made in the image and likeness of God and being faithful to that, but then also encouraging parents and families and culture to recognize that dignity in the image and likeness of God, made as we were intended to be. And so Fulton J. Sheen, in so many ways, anticipated our problems, but he was especially so in the area of building a culture of life.
0: And I hope he'll continue to do so and intercede for us in
3: that. Well, his beatification on September 24th, and we're going to be there.
0: Amen. Now, quickly, any final thoughts on Catholics and just the 250th anniversary of our country? Any hopes you have for our future?
3: Yeah, I think God has always called saints in every generation when they're needed the most. And I think 250 years from now, God willing, we will look back on American Catholic history and see another legacy of another 250 years, because I'm firmly convinced that saints are always going to be with us. Saints are going to appear right when we need them the most, as we saw with Damien, as we saw with Mother Marianne, with Elizabeth Ann Seton, Fulton J. Sheen.

0: names that will be known to subsequent generations that we will honor for their holiness and that we will honor as role models going forward.
1: Amen. Well, thank you so much, Dr. Bunsen.
0: Privilege to be with you, really is.
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4: There's a great saying that we should be a thermostat and not a thermometer. A thermometer reads the temperature of the room and responds to it. A thermostat sets the temperature of the room. 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Are you responding to everybody else around you, or are you setting the spiritual temperature? 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
5: Prayer doesn't have to be anything rigid or formal. 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
7: Family, a prayer that we pray together is a powerful prayer. 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Today we pray to be the Lord's instruments. Lord, make me an instrument of your peace. Where there is hatred, let me sow love. Where there is injury, let me bring pardon. Where there is doubt, let me plant faith. Where there is despair, let me raise hope. Where there is darkness, let me bear light. Where there is sadness, let me spread joy. O Divine Master, grant that I may not so much seek to be consoled as to console, to be understood as to understand, to be loved as to love. Amen.
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0: Or if perhaps you'd like to share with us why you are no longer a Catholic or why you're considering becoming a Catholic, give us a call. 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Charles Beery is our producer. Matt Gabinski is our phone screener. Jeff Burson handles social media for the program. If you want to ask a question via YouTube or Facebook Live, we're streaming there right now. Just put your question in the comments box. Jeff will send that to us right here in the studio. I'm Tom Price along with Dr. David Anders.
1: Tom, how are you today?
0: I'm great. How are you, my friend?
1: Oh, I'm doing fine. Thank you.
0: On days like this, we like to lead off with a common objection. And this is one of those I hear, it seems like almost every day, if not every week. And this is an email that we received from Robert. I have heard you refer to penal substitution as atrocious and unjust on God's part, since we know from Acts 2:23 that Jesus was, quote, delivered up by the predetermined plan and foreknowledge of God. Why not ascribe injustice to God on that basis, even if we don't regard penal substitution as his purpose? I'm curious to know why Catholicism teaches that the doctrine of penal substitution dishonors God, but that his willing and planning a horrific torture for his sinless son does not. Thanks, Robert.
1: Yeah, that's actually a really good question. I appreciate it. First of all, I should clarify, I'm not aware that the Catholic Church as such teaches anything regarding the doctrine of penal substitution other than that it is untrue. Right?
0: Okay.
1: So the kind of polemical language you just referred to, calling it kind of a horrible injustice and atrocity, that's my language.
0: Okay.
1: That's Andrew's language. It's not necessarily, you're not going to find in the Council of Trent, and oh, by the way, this is a horrible doctrine, right? That's just the way I've described it.
0: Okay.
1: The doctrine of the atonement, the way the Catholic Church understands the death of Christ, is that Christ essentially is martyred for his noble life, right? He teaches in the Sermon on the Mount that we should turn the other cheek and be pure in heart, and someone said, go with you 1 mile, go with him two, and ultimately he says, blessed are those who are persecuted for righteousness' sake. And that's the way Jesus lived. He lived the ethic that he taught, and of course it led to his death. He was killed for that. Now, many of the Jews were jealous of his popularity with the people, and particularly, I think, affronted by his statement that the temple would be destroyed and that he would supplant it. That was particularly offensive. From the Romans' point of view, I don't think they had any particular attachment to Jewish religious ritual or cult or the temple. They saw Christ as a political threat, maybe an insurrectionist or somebody who would destabilize the population. So either way, he was martyred for his teaching and his mode of life. And we regard, and I think most people do, someone who lives a noble life, especially someone as noble a life as Jesus lived in service to the poor and to community and teaching the value of the golden rule, someone who would die in the service of that teaching, well, that's honorable, that's noble, that's praiseworthy. And we even regard, say, fallen civil rights heroes today, when they give their lives in testimony of the prophetic teaching, we say, well, that was a heroic sacrifice.
0: Yeah.
1: Well, even more so Jesus. Now, God also evaluates Christ's self-offering as noble, as praiseworthy, as something that's worthy of honor and exaltation. That's what St. Paul can say. He was obedient unto death on a cross, and therefore God exalted him. Now, your question is, well, why did God set the world up in such a way that the salvation of the human race would require or be served by the martyrdom of the self-offering of Jesus? Why not just make a world in which there was no necessity of atonement? And to that, I can't really speak, because obviously God wasn't compelled to make the world that he made. He made the world the way he made it. But we do have some clues, I think, in the gospel. Jesus himself gives us one when he says there's more rejoicing in heaven over one sinner that repents than over 99 righteous people that have no need of repentance, right? So that there's something about the very process of conversion, about

0: the reformation of a soul, bringing someone from darkness to light, bringing someone from egotism to charity, bringing someone from hate to love, that's worth doing. It's a story worth telling. And, you know, between two possible universes, one in which we were all just angelic beings with our harps, and another one in which we have the possibility of being redeemed and being the process of transformation into the likeness and image of God, that second storyline is a story worth telling. There's an intrinsic beauty and a goodness to the redemption of the world that would be different from simply the creation of a world that didn't ever need to be redeemed.
1: Okay. Well, we thank you so much for your email, Robert. Here's one from Prosperin, watching us on YouTube in the Philippines. Prosperin says, the biggest cult here in the Philippines asserts that Christ's church in 33 AD went into apostasy, and that's why Felix Manalo had to establish a church in 1914 called Iglesia Ni Cristo. Felix Manalo is for them the last messenger in the Far East. Any thoughts about that?
0: Yeah, that's an interesting position. It kind of runs flat contrary to the teaching of Jesus and the rest of the New Testament, right? Because Christ's promise was that the gates of hell would not prevail against the church.
1: Mm-hmm.
0: And the message of the book of Hebrews is that Christ is the final and definitive revelation of the Father. So on at least two points, this institution contravenes the teaching of Christ in the New Testament. One, it asserts that there's some last person after Jesus, which Christ himself doesn't teach, the gospel doesn't teach. Secondly, it makes Christ into a liar insofar as Jesus promised the gates of hell would not prevail against the church, and this fellow seems to have argued that it prevailed. So don't hold with that.
1: Seems a bit problematic. All right. Prosperin, thanks for watching us on YouTube in the Philippines. In a moment, we're going to get to the phones. It looks like Matt is screening those calls right now. We have a line open for you at 833-288-EWTN. 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
2: This is a Digital Moment with Sandra McDevitt. Did you know there is a report of a Eucharistic miracle in southern Lebanon? After 47 days of intensive fighting, April 2026, Father Marios returned to St. George's Greek Melkite Catholic Church. He found the tabernacle among the rubble. Inside a piece of consecrated bread, they do not use hosts as in the Latin rite, was found not to have molded, no sign of decay. This was viewed as a sign of hope and protection at the real presence of Christ in the midst of war. In addition, among the rubble, a statue of the Blessed Virgin stood untouched, perhaps a sign of Jesus protecting his beloved mother. I'm Sandra McDevitt for EWTN Radio.
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4: There's a callous argument we hear all the time that's very offensive. I'm curious how you handle this. That it's better to kill a child, to abort a child, than for that child to be born with a handicap or a deformity or to be stuck in a foster care system. How do we respond?
5: Well, acknowledge that what they're really saying is that it's better to eliminate the sufferer than eliminate the suffering. Instead of improving foster care and the adoption process, we should just kill the child? How did killing a child become an act of mercy?
4: And you know what group of people most disagree with this argument? People with disabilities and their parents. Those with disabilities don't like it when people tell them that their lives are not worth living. They don't like it when people tell them that ending their lives is the most compassionate thing someone can do for them. They and their parents would tell you that's the least compassionate act they could ever imagine.
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1: It's called a communion here on EWTN with Dr. David Anders. Our phone number 833-288-EWTN if you have a question for Dr. David Anders, or if perhaps you'd like to tell us what is stopping you from becoming a Catholic. 833-288-3986. Here's a question from Bradley now, watching us on Facebook. Bradley says, the Protestant Bible has 66 books. The Catholic Bible has 73 books. and the Greek Orthodox Bible has 76 books.

0: and the Ethiopian churches include some of the apostolic fathers in their canon. So, how in the world do we have certainty about our act of faith in the canon?
1: What a fantastic question. Yes, you can only have certainty in your act of faith in the canon if you have a divine authority that can divine the contents of the canon. That's the only way you can have certainty. So the question is, did Jesus establish a divine authority with the power to define the contents of the canon? That's a simple question. The answer is yes.
0: Yes.
1: Christ said to St. Peter, "You're the rock on which I'll build the church's foundation. You're the foundation on which I'll build the church, rather. I give to you the keys of the kingdom of heaven, and whatever you bind on earth is bound in heaven." And so where Peter is, there is the church, and there's the faith.
0: There it is.
1: Now, apart from the magisterial authority of the Catholic Church, I contend we can't have certainty in our act of faith, neither about the canon or anything else. So that's a powerful motive for believing the Catholic teaching about the sacred magisterium.
0: Yes, indeed. Bradley, thanks for checking us out on Facebook today. Here's a question from Emmanuel in Germany, watching on YouTube. How can you reconcile Jesus' command to go throughout the world and evangelize or spread the gospel and make the peoples of into people of God and the present church approach of acceptance of other religions without spreading the gospel?
1: Yeah, so first of all, I don't see that those two things are at all contrary to one another. Right. In other words, the Catholic Church teaches in Second Vatican Council Declaration on Ecumenism on World Religions, Nostra Aetate, that the Church accepts everything that is true, everything that is true in the various world religions. It does not teach that everything they teach is true. It just says when they teach truth, we agree, right? And we see those truths as points of commonality, pointing ultimately to Catholic unity. It doesn't mean that everything that every religious tradition teaches is true. And the job of a Catholic is to be a light bulb. That's what Jesus said. He said, you know, don't hide your lamp under a bushel, but let it shine so people can see your good works and give glory to your Father in heaven. So the Church attempts to exhibit the truth of the gospel in the world in a myriad of ways, both by our verbal testimony as well as by our works of mercy and acts of justice and so forth. And in that way, the Church is, or tries to be, the light of the nations that lets the light of Christ shine over the whole world and to draw all men into that unity in Christ. Now, we recognize that that unity may be more or less perfectly realized at any given point in time. And sometimes, you know, Jesus said the kingdom of God grows like a mustard seed. It's the smallest of all seeds, but it becomes great, and then, you know, and then all the birds can come and nest in the branches, or like leaven that grows through the dough, and you don't quite exactly know how, but then you come in the next day and poof, there's a loaf of bread. Well, when you look at the way the Catholic faith has impacted world history down through the millennia, in part, it has done so through people converting and joining the Catholic faith, and that's, of course, the most manifest way that the Church has led to the expansion of the kingdom of God in human history. But in other ways, the Church has had a powerful influence on the self-expression of other religious traditions. They have also been transformed internally in response to Catholic influence. So think, for example, about the way ideas like universal human rights have permeated not only Catholic society, but the whole world.
0: Yes.
1: And so that's a common language that we can now speak with most people, not everybody, but with most people around the world. But that contribution is a fruit of Catholic intellectual life. It was Catholic theologians in Salamanca in the 16th century that invented the language of universal human rights. One of the major contributors, authors of the UN Declaration of Human Rights was, in fact, the Catholic philosopher Jacques Maritain. And so that's one of many illustrations of the way in which the Catholic Church, both overtly but also subtly, is salt and light throughout the world without endorsing everything that goes on in the name of religion. Jesus didn't endorse everything that goes on in the name of religion. He was constantly critical of superstitious religious practice. And that's the way the Church functions. We don't reject anything that is true or good or beautiful, but we seek to have a purifying, humanizing, divinizing impact both within and without the Church.
0: Thank you so much, Emmanuel, for checking us out on YouTube.

0: in Germany. It's called a communion here on EWTN. Our phone number, 833-288-EWTN. That's 833-288-3986. There is a line open for you right now. Matt's getting another line screen. We'll get to that in just a moment. I have a fun question for you here. Actually, two of them.
1: I like fun questions.
0: Yeah, this one is from Nancy Jo in Portland, Oregon. Nancy Jo says, I'm just curious. During your travels by airplane, have you ever had the experience of sharing your conversion story after someone comments on, like, whatever book that you're reading? In other words, they see the book that you're reading, they strike up a conversation, and that leads to a chat about your conversion story. Any stories you can share about that? And here's her PS, what do you eat on your travels?
1: Okay. You know, I usually kind of keep to myself when I travel, but I have, from time to time, struck up conversations with people about the faith.
0: Uh-huh.
1: Sometimes it might be because of a book I'm reading. Sometimes it might be because of a book they're reading.
0: Mm.
1: Sometimes it might be because, you know, somebody recognizes me from Catholic media or something.
0: Uh-huh.
1: I don't know if I have anything super memorable or interesting. But I tell you what, you know, when I'm traveling, this is just kind of a thing. I've always kind of got my eyes open for clerics and religious.
0: Oh, you know? Sure.
1: And they're easy to spot.
0: I do that too.
1: You know?
0: Yeah.
1: And they're usually off busy running for their next gate, so I don't really have a chance to talk. But I have from time to time, you know, found myself seated next to a religious or a cleric of some kind, and they're pretty obvious. You know, they stand out and strike up a conversation. When it comes to eating, now I know, well, the reason the person asks is I've make no mistake of the fact that I'm kind of on a restricted diet.
0: Yes.
1: And so I do a lot of food prep, you know, and I pack a little lunch bag and take it with me. And back in the day, I've kind of changed my menu, but I used to take a baked sweet potato with me.
0: Really?
1: In this little lunch box. And I've stopped doing that because every single time it gets flagged going through security. They see this large oblong object and they're like, what on earth is that?
0: What is that?
1: And it was just holding up the line. So I've switched to, you know, falafels and things other than sweet potatoes.
0: There you go. Nancy Jo, thank you so much for your question. It's called a communion here on EWTN. Our phone number, 833-288-EWTN. That's 833-288-3986. Here's one from Servi Amoris, who says, good afternoon, Dr. Anders. I have a question concerning the approval of our community. As of now, we are a private association. Our archbishop wants to approve us as a, quote, public association of the faithful, but he wants a recommendation of our parish priest in order for him to approve. We're having an issue with this pastor of ours concerning Adam and Eve's historical existence, or a myth. And in order for him to approve us, we need to recant that Adam and Eve is not a historical figure, but rather a myth. Dr. Anders, is believing in historical Adam and Eve a hindrance to be approved as a public association? And is it a prerequisite condition for us to be approved for this public association by recanting? Thank you so much.
1: Okay, thanks. So, you know, when it comes to the canonical questions, the legal questions within the church's own administration about how to get approved as a public association of the faithful—
0: Uh-huh.
1: You are now miles above my pay grade.
0: Oh, okay.
1: Right? I mean, I deal at the level of historical theology. I don't deal in the canon law stuff. And the last thing in the world I want to do is insert myself into a process that is the prerogative of the bishop and the pastor. That's not my job, right? Mm. So I'm going to totally recognize and defer to the authority of the bishop and the local pastor and the canonists, and I won't touch that. You know, I will say, when it comes to the question of the book of Genesis and history of Adam and Eve, that the church has made plain for quite some time, actually for 2,000 years, that the book of Genesis is it contains an awful lot of figurative language, the purpose of which is not to give us information about ancient geology or anthropology or this sort of business, right?
0: Mm-hmm.
1: But it's really to establish facts about humankind's relationship to God and the cosmos and the natural order and our moral situation before God. And a lot of modern study on the Bible also points out that there are profound parallels between the story of Adam and Eve and the national journey of the people of Israel, where sort of paradise and exile seem to characterize their national existence, and the whole question of how do we recover from the exile, and even after the Maccabean revolt and destroying the Seleucid overlords and kicking them out of the country, Rome moves in, Israel's still in the land, but they are experiencing themselves as in a state of exile. Exile hasn't quite finished, you know, they're still oppressed. And this is why even after Jesus is on the scene and he's radically reinterpreting what God's kingdom would mean for the people of God, even then the disciples can't quite get it through their heads and they go, Lord, are you at this time going to restore the kingdom of Israel, you know, to Israel? And he's like, don't you get it? It's here. I'm restoring it. I'm restoring it.
0: Yeah.
1: But that theme of exile and return and what that means, we find that from Genesis all the way into our own lives. And so these are the kinds of questions that the text raises for us. Now, when Pope Pius XII looked at these questions in light of modern science, his conclusion was, and this you'll find this in Humani Generis' encyclical, mm-hmm. was, look, the Adam and Eve story is less important to the question of human origins than the story of Christ, because the New Testament teaching is that Christ is the second Adam. And so the parallelism to Adam becomes theologically significant in view of the redemption. So it's not so much a question about how do we interpret Genesis, it's more a question about how do we interpret the significance of Christ as the second Adam for understanding human origins?
0: Very good.
1: And the Pope's counsel was, theologians and scientists can certainly investigate without prejudice questions of human origins and where the science leads, but they should do so with a profound sensitivity to how this will be read in light of the doctrine of redemption. And so I think that's the safest place for me to stop.
0: Sounds good. Thanks so much for your question. If you're ready now, let's go to the phones at 833-288-EWTN. We're going to begin today with William. William's in Moorhead, Minnesota, listening on the great Real Presence Radio. Hey, William, what's on your mind today?
2: Doctor, how do we defend the church's position that's represented in Romans 1:23? It was used at Mass today. It says, they became fools and exchanged the glory of the immortal God for the likeness of an image of mortal man, or of birds, or of four-legged animals, or snakes. In other words, a lot of Protestant churches, they never have statues, but we Catholics do. So how do we defend that practice?
1: Yes, thank you. I really appreciate the question. So, you know, when you read the Pentateuch, the first five books of the Bible, and the instructions in the book of Exodus for how Israel should construct the tabernacle and the worship, and then when you read the book of 1 Kings, read about Solomon constructing the temple according to God's design, mm-hmm. it's conspicuous that it's packed full of images. And some pretty wild stuff in there, in fact.
0: Yeah.
1: Among them were the cherubim, and you know, the cherubim, we like to think of cherubim as, I don't know, naked little babies floating around with arrows shooting people to fall in love. But the ancient Near Eastern cherubim were actually sphinxes. They had animal bodies, four legs with the head of a human and wings spread out. And so you had all kinds of fantastical creatures in the temple, as well as more normal animals and plants and pomegranates and things of that sort. So Israelite worship prescribed by God in the Bible contained religious imagery, both realistic and fanciful. And so it's impossible to read, say, the prescriptions against idolatry in the Ten Commandments as a prescription against religious artwork, because five chapters later, he's commanding religious artwork.
0: Yeah.
1: Right? But I think you have to read it the way the church has always read it, which is it's adjoined to the prohibition on worshiping other gods. Thou shalt have no other gods before me, nor make images to them, or
0: it's the
1: of
0: main
1: them.
0: Thing.
1: Right. The idea it's not you know, can I manufacture something, but should I worship someone other than God? And the answer to that question is no.
0: Oh, okay, William, is that helpful for you?
2: But when you were a Protestant, you know, in the churches that you were in, were there ever statues?
1: Were there statues in Protestant churches? Well, it kind of depends on the Protestant church, right?
0: Mm.
1: So if you worship in a church from the Lutheran tradition, or the Anglican tradition, you're far more likely to encounter religious artwork

0: statuary. If you worship in a church whose background comes out of the Calvinist or Reformed tradition, and many Baptists today, even though they don't recognize it, hail from that neck of the woods, they're not going to have so much in the way of religious artwork. Now, I find that they tend to be kind of inconsistent, because I would, you know, I'd go in Baptist and Presbyterian churches where you would never see artwork in the sanctuary. Then you'd show up in Sunday school class and we had all kinds of flannel graphs of Jesus and the saints.
1: Forgot all about flannel graphs. You got me.
0: Flannel graphs are in my dreams, man. I will never forget flannel graphs.
1: William, thanks so much for your call. In a moment, we're going to get to Joseph in Chicago. Looks like we have a line or two open for you as well at 833-288-EWTN. It's Call to Communion with Dr. David Anders here on EWTN.
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3: People often wonder about the power of prayer. Why do we pray anyway if we end up having to do so much work for ourselves? Well, the reality is we find ourselves up against a wall and we pray. It's like God turns a light up on the other side of that wall, brighter and brighter and brighter, until the light shines through the tiniest cracks. God might not do it all for me, but He shows me how to make my work more efficient so that together we can accomplish all things through His grace.
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5: Family, a prayer that we pray together is a powerful prayer. So please pray together with me, our EWTN family prayer. Today we pray for mothers. Heavenly Father, we worship you, our Creator. You have revealed your tender love for us through the love of our mothers. Bless our mothers and reward them for their sacrificial love. Grant consolation and strength to mothers who are exhausted, those struggling to hold their families together, and those in difficult marriages. Bless our mothers, Lord, and grant eternal rest to those who have died. Let men and women who never knew a mother's love come to know that of Mary, your mother. Amen.
0: What is it like to think like a Catholic? We talk about this every day. 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
6: Hi, I'm Jeff Cavins, and I'd like to talk to you for a moment about who you are. Who are you? I have asked this question to many a youth group, and the response that I get is, I'm a halfback. And I say to them, no, I didn't ask you what you do after school. I asked you, who are you? The Bible tells us who we are. In Genesis chapter 1 and verse 26, the scriptures tell us that we are created in the image of God. You know, so often when we try to find out who we are, we look to models in the world. We ultimately end up putting on someone else's clothing, somebody else's persona, and we're always disappointed. You are created in the image of God, and God is love, 1 John chapter 4 verses 7 and 8 tell us. That means that if you want to know who you are, you've got to know who God is, and He is love. You are created to love.
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1: 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Hey there, Joseph, what's on your mind today?
8: The question, Dr. Anders, when you, for the last 20 years or so, plus, and I'm a cradle Catholic, but I've always listened to other evangelists back in the day, my early years, to guys like Swindoll and Dr. Jeremiah. Even to this day, I like Jeremiah, and I like, what is it that they're missing? They're not, at least Jeremiah, I don't see him as a Catholic basher, but there's a few of them out there that are in their own indirect way. But what is it that they can't see that you saw in the Catholic Church? That everybody has a different

0: conversion to the faith. But I'm just kind of curious: is it the Ground Zero Presbyterian, or at least the school or the seminaries that they go to in Texas and Dallas? Is it Calvinism? Or what is it that doesn't seem to be? I mean, it's right there in their they quote the fathers all the time, in their homilies, but they just refuse to kind of see it from, when I see it from your prism, I'm thinking, God bless. I mean, why couldn't they see it that way in today's world?
1: Sure. Yeah, absolutely. So, first of all, I think you have to appreciate, I grew up in the Protestant community, fundamentalist, Alabama, Bible Belt. The degree to which it is bred into Protestant consciousness, at least in some churches, and mine was like this, that the Catholic Church is just wrong. I mean, it's just fundamentally wrong. It's just in outer space.
2: That mindset is kind of baked in, isn't it?
1: They're called protestants for a reason.
2: Sure.
1: You know, I mean, the Westminster Confession of Faith, which is the confession of faith that 17th century that guided my tradition, includes the position that the Pope is the Antichrist. You know, I mean, and it's baked into Luther's view of the Church. I mean, the Catholic Church is just wrong. That's how we were brought up to see it. And it just seemed so patently obvious to us, especially when you have all these ex-Catholics that are flooding into your church, and they're telling you that they didn't have a meaningful relationship with God or Christ, and then they came to your church and everything looked rosy. And I can't tell you the number of times I heard stories like that of people, you know, grew up Catholic, didn't really know the faith, and then they, you know, go to some Protestant congregation with a compelling speaker, compelling preacher, and they find something meaningful, and they reinforce that deep prejudice. And the catechesis that you get growing up Protestant takes for granted that the Bible is the sole rule of faith. You know, they start with the Bible as ground zero. That's mm-hmm. kind of their presupposition, their basis.
2: Mm-hmm.
1: And then if that's where you begin, well, it's just evident that there's a lot of Catholicism that's just not in the Bible. And so to them, it's just, well, that's just obvious. I mean, Catholics are doing all this stuff that's not in Scripture, and here's the Bible. It's what Christ gave us to guide our life, and it's just, and yet so many of them that, you know, are leaving, and it's just obvious. You can't, I mean, there might be a lot of things wrong with my tradition, but it just can't be the Catholics, you know? It just can't be the Catholics. In fact, I remember having conversations in seminary. We'd be debating exegesis about the interpretation of some passage. And, you know, and somebody would suggest something, and we would all kind of raise our eyebrows and go, yeah, but that's the Catholic way of reading. Oh, well, we better not read it that way. It was just don't go there,
2: yeah,
1: right?
2: Yeah.
1: And so you're asking me, what happened to me to make me Catholic that maybe these guys aren't experiencing?
2: Mm-hmm.
1: Well, one, for me, it was a matter of cognitive dissonance, because so many of the things that I was grounding my faith on as a Protestant, things like the doctrine of the Bible alone, but for me, it was even more importantly, the doctrine of faith alone, another cardinal Protestant doctrine of faith alone.
2: Uh-huh.
1: I went in to my studies attempting to substantiate, to sustain, to support, to elaborate those teachings, understand their historical origins, and so forth. And when I did, the first thing that struck me was, when I was reading the Fathers, especially Augustine, that the Protestant doctrine of sola fide, faith alone, just was not in the Fathers. It just wasn't there. Wasn't there at all. Nothing close to it. And I said, well, that's very disturbing. So Augustine's 4th century, 5th century, maybe I'll move earlier.
2: Mm.
1: Maybe it got lost earlier in the tradition. So I start reading the 3rd and 2nd century Fathers.
2: Uh-oh.
1: It got even worse, man. It was worse. This is awful. Okay, so maybe they lost the thread even earlier than that. So I said, I'm going to go back and revisit the Scriptures themselves on this question, and I'm going to inform myself with the best biblical scholarship, but no Catholics. Not going to read any Catholics. I don't want to mess myself up. I'll just read Protestants. So I'm reading the best 20th century Protestant biblical scholarship, and lo and behold, they all conclude that Luther got it wrong.
2: Wow.
1: That Paul did not teach Luther's doctrine of justification.
2: Mm.
1: And so that really unnerved me. It didn't quite get me unhinged all the way, but it really unnerved me. And I began to kind of pull apart other aspects of the tradition. So another big one was sola scriptura, the Bible alone. Now, I asked myself,

0: well, why do I believe that? And I realized, as soon as I put the question to myself, well, I believe it because my tradition told me to.
1: Mm.
0: That seems a little bit contradictory, right? That I'm believing a doctrine that denies the value of tradition on the basis of a tradition. And so I said, is there a better case that I can make for sola scriptura, for the Bible alone? Where did it come from? Well, I recognized historically it was asserted by Luther in 1519 at the Leipzig debate with John Eck, because Eck pushed him to a corner rhetorically.
1: Uh-huh.
0: And got Luther to admit that he was teaching things that had been condemned by councils, particularly the Council of Constance in 1415. And Luther's response was, well, that may be true, but I don't recognize the authority of the council. I'm just going to stand on the Bible alone. And that it lost the debate, but it had great sort of propaganda power. And a lot of people who had anti-clerical sentiment, you know, were kind of had an animus against the church in the mm-hmm. 16th century, mm-hmm. grabbed onto that, and they went, yeah, that's good, Bible alone. We use that and beat up on popes, beat up on priests. I don't need no pope. I don't need no bishop. You know, I'm my own pope. I'm my own bishop. And they got a big brouhaha, you know. It's not much. It didn't take much to stir up a crowd. But they never really examined the premise. Well, is that in fact what Jesus taught? Did Christ actually teach the doctrine of Scripture alone? So I went trying to investigate that question, and I read lots and lots of Protestant apologetics, you know, not just recent, not just modern apologetics, going all the way back to the 16th century, trying to get my head wrapped around, okay, where is the proof from Revelation that this is God's intent? And I had always, this is a fellow, Puritan fellow by the name of William Whitaker, who was reputed to have written the thing, like the magnum opus on sola scriptura.
1: Uh-huh.
0: And I read the whole thing. It was hundreds of pages long, and very erudite, lots of quotations from the fathers and all that. But I read it with an eye to the question, okay, so where does God actually reveal this? And there's only one place in all of Whitaker that I could find that question addressed. And he admitted, freely admitted, this is like the number one defender of sola scriptura, that Christ actually commissioned the church to teach the faith, never actually mentioned the Bible, but surely he must have. That was Whitaker's position. Surely he must have. He must have also have given them instructions to write this stuff mm-hmm. down and put it in a book. And I went, oh, you're just making this up. You're just making it up, right? So poof, there goes sola fide. Poof, there goes sola scriptura. And then as I kept studying, I kept learning other aspects of the tradition, my Presbyterian tradition, had been invented by historical founders at specific points in time since the Reformation. A really big one for me was the idea that to be born again, I had to invite Jesus into my heart in a prayer of conversion, like in response to an invitation. It's like read something like I would pull out of the Four Spiritual Laws by Bill Bright, you know, this kind of business, or mm-hmm. go forward at a Billy Graham crusade, that idea.
1: Mm-hmm.
0: And I was shocked to learn that that way of conceiving of Christian initiation was in fact a late 19th century, early 20th century innovation. That even the earliest Protestants didn't believe that. Even the Protestants of the Great Awakening, like George Whitefield and John Wesley, didn't believe that. They had a different account of Christian initiation.
1: Yeah.
0: And so I said, this stuff is just false. It's just an innovation. It's just a human invention. That did not make me Catholic, but it did make me stop being Protestant.
1: Okay.
0: And so I had to say, is there an intellectually honest way for me to practice the Christian faith? And when I started with that as my question, I was led inevitably to the Catholic Church. It was Catholic Church or bust.
1: Yeah. You know, the specific question that Joseph asked here, which is, if I could paraphrase, you know, why did the scales fall from your eyes and they didn't from all these other guys who are all very, you know, sharp folks? I don't think that's a question you could answer.
0: Well, I know, you know, my specific historical circumstances, I, of course, regard as a work of divine providence and mm-hmm. grace in my life. And grace ultimately is a gift. It's not something that I can gin up. It's given to me by God. But these were the circumstances God used to bring me to an act of faith. I think that, you know, if you're a pastor, if you're somebody like Swindoll or David Jeremiah,
1: mm-hmm.
0: you're not oriented towards historical investigation and questioning what you're taught. Your orientation is, how can I take the tradition that I was raised in and make it accessible to people in order to give them transforming experiences? And they're very good at that.
1: Yeah.
0: But I had a different set of questions and a different set of motivations.
1: Joseph, really appreciate your call. Thank you so much for it from Chicago today. Here on EWTN's Call to Communion with Dr. David Anders. Our phone number, 833-288 EWTN. That's 8.

0: 1-800-233-288-3986. Here's a question, an emailed question from Maria, who says, before I ask your question, I would like to compliment your excellent show with Tom. I'm a cradle Catholic, and I don't know how to respond to my friend who says she has a very close relationship to Jesus, and does not believe that honoring Mary could add to that devotion. She's also a Catholic, but is now asking me, where in the Bible does it say that we should honor Mary? She says Jesus teaches us all we need to know. I know you have the right words to use to enlighten all of us. Thanks very much. God bless, Maria.
1: Yeah, thanks. I appreciate the question. So I wouldn't describe, I don't know that the way the question is framed, how can devotion to the Blessed Virgin Mary add to my relationship with Jesus?
0: Yeah.
1: I mean, I suppose I could answer it under those terms, but I don't know that it's necessary to. So let me give you an analogy. Like, I know a lot about Christ from the scriptures and from sacred tradition, mm-hmm. and I believe in Christ. I want to follow Christ, imitate Christ, let Christ be born within me and renew within me the likeness and image of God. And so my understanding and relatedness to Christ is very focused on Jesus and his teaching and his person. But in so far as I'm transformed into his likeness and image, certain things flow from that out of my own character, if I'm really being like Christ. One of them is that I would treat others with justice and charity. Like, I'm not really growing in my relationship with Christ if I'm not growing in justice and charity towards others.
0: Sure.
1: Now, I think the person in my life towards whom it is most important, most salient, most immediate, to whom I should show justice and charity, be my wife. Okay?
0: Mm-hmm, mm-hmm.
1: Now, last night, she wanted hamburgers.
0: Okay.
1: Like, I'm a vegan. I don't eat hamburgers, you know?
0: Could be a problem.
1: Right? But I want to please my wife. So I ran out, and I got the hamburgers. You know, and I made the hamburgers because I love my wife. I want to do something for her. I didn't learn anything specifically, historically, about Jesus by cooking hamburgers for my wife, right?
0: Yeah.
1: But I'd like to think that I was able to cook hamburgers for the sake of the love of God and the love of my wife because I'm joined to Christ in grace, faith, hope, and charity, right?
0: Yeah.
1: And so loving my wife appropriately, it flows out of my relationship to Jesus, is impossible without my relationship to Jesus, is shaped by my relationship to Jesus, and in turn merits for me the grace of more relationship with Jesus.
0: Mm-hmm.
1: Now, if it's right and just for me to love my wife and make her hamburgers when she wants them, St. Paul says that we have an obligation to render to everyone what is their due. This Romans chapter, 13? Honor to whom honor, he says. Romans 12. Honor to whom honor, custom to whom custom. Taxes to whom taxes, he even says. Right?
0: Mm.
1: Now, to whom do I owe honor? Well, I owe honor to honorable people. That's who I owe honor to. This is scripture.
0: Yeah.
1: Give honor to those to whom honor is due. Okay, so, George Washington. Do I owe honor to George Washington? Yeah, good guy, founded the country, all that stuff.
0: Mm-hmm.
1: Yes, I honor George Washington. The Pope. Yes, owe honor to the Pope. Vicar of Christ, Bishop of Rome, Patriarch of the West, you know, pastor of the Universal Church. Yeah, honor to the Pope. Honor to the President. Yes, this is an honor that's due to the President of the United States in virtue of his office.
0: Mm-hmm.
1: Mother of God.
0: Mm.
1: Oh, no honor due there at all. I honor the President, but not the Mother of God? Is that what you're saying? Right? But Scripture says I have to show honor to whom honor is due. If I have a relationship with Christ, and I'm being transformed into his likeness and character, I'm going to show honor to whom honor is due, and there's none to whom greater honor is due than the Mother of God.
0: That's it. Maria, thank you so much for your email. Call to Communion with Dr. David Anders. 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

0: 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Call to Communion with Dr. David Andrews in progress here on EWTN. Let's go to Mike now, also in the Chicago area, listening today on Sirius XM Channel 130. Mike, what's on your mind today?
1: Good afternoon, gentlemen. A great show. And I love the conversation that I'm hearing right now. It reminds me when I was back in the seminary. I have one specific question. If the good doctor could recommend a book which would enable me to read, be able to justify all the things we're talking about regarding Peter, the first pope, apostolic succession, you're not saved by faith alone. These are things that I am confronted with every day, mm-hmm. with people that I deal with. I'm a publisher of a Catholic magazine, and I get these conversations from individuals. So I'd like to be able to read something which would help me to be able to connect the dots from Jesus to where we are today, knowing that Jesus is the one who founded our church.
0: Okay.
2: Yeah, thanks. I appreciate the question. Okay, so I can give you books on discrete pieces of those questions, right? One comprehensive book, or one book that comprehensively answers every question of apologetics and demonstratively proves the apostolic succession from Christ to the modern day with certainty. I may have to give you a bibliography and not just one text, right? Okay. When it comes to the ministry of Christ, the historical ministry of Christ and his intent for the church, to be honest with you, I think one of the best places you could go is the trilogy Jesus of Nazareth by Pope Benedict XVI. I also think that the Pope's lectures on Christ and the apostles and the church fathers that he gave in the Wednesday audiences over the years are just outstanding. Mm-hmm. So that's just a great resource. Pope Benedict himself refers very fondly to Romano Guardini's famous Life of Christ called The Lord. Archbishop Fulton Sheen also wrote a very celebrated Life of Christ. I think it's just called The Life of Christ.
0: I think so.
2: On the person of Jesus, all of those are really, really good texts. And when it comes to sort of the historical, critical, but respectful and faithful approach to the life of Christ, the biblical scholar Daniel Harrington has a lot of valuable things to say. He has a historical portrait of Jesus that's pretty good. Also, let's see, in terms of the theology of the thing, St. Thomas Aquinas, the third part of the Summa Theologica on the life of Christ, is just absolutely outstanding, and it gives you the dogmatic Catholic teaching. In terms of a one-volume handbook of apologetics, answering the kind of questions that you raise, I think Carl Keating's book, Catholicism and Fundamentalism, is probably about as good as you can do.
0: Great book.
2: You know? Finally, I'm a big believer in reading widely and continuously and always self-educating. I do this for a living, of course, so I'm a little bit different. I'm an oddball, but I spend a couple hours a day, usually every day, continually educating myself. I mean, I started this thing, and not the radio show, but I started studying Christian history and theology with seriousness in probably around 1991.
0: Wow.
2: And I've never stopped. I'm still learning all the time. The thing about modern scholarship is that you take any topic at all, you start digging into it, and you realize there's more here than I can ever mm-hmm. master.
0: Oh, yeah.
2: And that's true of biblical studies, it's true of theology, it's true of history, it's true of philosophy. and the subfields. I mean, you never exhaust it.
0: Yeah, super. And Mike, thank you so much for your question. Some great resources for you there here. It's Call to Communion with Dr. David Anders here on EWTN Radio. Let's go to Mississauga, Ontario, Canada, and talk with Patrick, listening to us on Sirius XM Channel 130. Hey, Patrick, what's on your mind today?
3: Hey, how's it going, guys? Love the program.
0: Thank you.
3: Question for Dr. Anders. A married Catholic, so we have a Catholic and a Christian, both married, so both are baptized, and the Christian wife wants to convert to Catholicism. How does that marriage become valid within the church?
2: Okay, couple questions. So were either of these people married to anyone else before they married one another?
3: No.
2: Okay, that's the biggest hurdle out of the way right
0: yes.
2: there. Okay. When they were married, one party was Catholic, one party was not Catholic, right?
3: Correct.
2: And they were not married, they did not follow canonical form when they were married. So they were not married in a church by a Catholic priest or deacon.
3: Correct.
2: Okay, so from the church's point of view, that couple is not validly married. Now, easiest thing to do in the world is go get validly married. You go present yourself to the church, to the priest, say, you know, we want to be validly married in the church, and you would say your vows in front of the priest. Now, if the non-Catholic party is becoming Catholic, was the non-Catholic party ever previously baptized?
3: Yes.
2: Okay. All right. So if the non-Catholic party is already baptized, then at whatever point you solemnize this relationship with a valid wedding, it will automatically be sacramental, because the valid marriage of any two baptized people is sacramental. Now, the reason I asked about the baptism was because if the non-Catholic party is not baptized and you had a valid wedding, it would be a natural marriage, not a sacramental one. All right? That it would become sacramental on the baptism of the unbaptized person. But since you already baptized us, doesn't have to worry about it, right? So my advice is just skedaddle over to the parish, make an appointment with the priest, say, you know, we need to have a valid marriage. We didn't have a valid marriage. Didn't follow canonical form. How about next Thursday?
0: Yeah.
2: And then you show up at the church, say your vows, and boom, you're done. I mean, I myself, when I was a non-Catholic person, marrying a Catholic person out of the church, she didn't know any better. I didn't know any better. We didn't learn about the whole question of validity for mm-hmm. some years. And when mm-hmm. we learned about it, we went, oh, we got to fix this. So we made an appointment, went over to the church, I think, you know, on a Saturday afternoon, set our vows and, you know, in front of a couple of friends. And then, it, you know, the whole thing took less than an hour and we
0: yeah.
2: were done.
0: Off you go. Patrick, thanks so much for your call today. One more question here as we're heading out the door from Adam. I'm wondering if Dr. Anders could answer what the Catholic teaching is on embryo adoption. My wife and I are struggling with infertility. We thought that while it seems like a very pro-life option, it goes against church teaching. However, we've seen mixed signals on the issue from prominent Catholic priests, theologians, etc. Any clarification would be appreciated.
2: Yeah, so we don't traffic in humans. We don't traffic in humans, and so you can't, artificial insemination and moving embryos around. All of that is divorcing procreation from the conjugal union of the mother and the father in the context of Christian marriage, which is the proper environment in which to both conceive and bear children. So we don't want to commoditize the human person as if children were a product.
0: Yeah.
2: That I could pull off a shelf and, you know, pay $15,000 for or whatever. And I want a blonde one. No, I want, you know, we don't do that.
0: Okay. Adam, thanks so much for your email. Hope that's helpful for you. Hey, Dr. David Anders, we got a lot of questions answered today. Thank you so much.
2: Yeah, thanks, Tom.
0: 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And at 11 p.m. Eastern for the encore. 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I'm Tom Price, along with Dr. David Anders. We'll see you next time. Thanks for joining us here on Call to Communion with Dr. David Anders on EWTN. 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
5: I never wanted to be a priest. It might seem very hard to understand that, but there was nothing in my life pointing in that direction. I never prayed. I didn't believe in hardly anything that was meant to be part of our faith. Yeah, I was brought up Catholic, went to Catholic schools, but in many ways it was dead in my heart. I remember a particular incident actually when I was 19. I had a girlfriend. Don't tell the Pope, it's true. She's no longer my girlfriend, it's true. We were going out for some time, and then I think after a few months, I remember I called off the relationship, and I really didn't know why, because she was very attractive, she was sporting, intelligent, popular, virtuous. She was a practicing Catholic even. I couldn't help that because I was allergic to Catholicism at that stage. It was really strange because I called the quits. I wasn't a winner, but I called the quits. And I remember I said to her, you know, she was just crying and blubbering, and you know, guys aren't very good at those moments, the best of time. And remember, I wasn't spiritual. I didn't have this grand vision of vocation. I didn't know. I would have just thought it was vacation. I had no idea. And I remember I said to her, I've come to realize that my heart was made not just for one person. That if I gave my affection, my devotion, my life, my service to you, I thought, why just you? My heart's for everyone. I didn't really know what that meant. It was only later God revealed. And I saw that as a priest, I meant to be a man to help bring all people to God.
6: For information on the priesthood or religious life, log on to www.ewtn.com/religious-life.
7: The Holy Father's prayer intention for the month of July is for respect for human life. Let us pray for the respect and protection of human life in all its stages, recognizing it as a gift from God.

0: Why do we pray? I think the answer to this question can be seen in that most wonderful of prayers, the Angelus. First of all comes God's approach to us. He has to declare unto us his presence, that we may respond to that grace given. Having received that grace, we are then able to lay down our lives for him. Then having responded to his grace, he can grow in us, that we may be with him forever in heaven.
1: This is Father Mark Mary of the Franciscan Missionaries of the Eternal Word. In the name of the Father, and of the Son, and of the Holy Spirit. We know that human life and the dignity of the human person is always in the crosshairs of the enemy. So we pray for the protection of innocent life, especially the most innocent, the unborn. We pray for a pro-life culture, for a pro-family, pro-woman culture. We pray that Christians may rise up to help women considering abortions, to accompany them, to walk with them, to take away their fears, to be present with them, to encourage them and strengthen them, to make the choice for life. We pray for all fathers that they may stand up for life, stand up for the women in their life, encouraging this culture of life. We ask all these things through Jesus Christ, our Lord. In the name of the Father, and of the Son, and of the Holy Spirit.
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same. Don't miss the opportunity. Well, that's just exactly what we're going to talk about, and that's Jesus. I got on an elevator a week ago, and I thought, you know, when you get in an elevator, you ought to have a little peace. I mean, how long does it take to go from one floor to the fifth floor? So fast your stomach is in your mouth. But they have to have a bebop. I mean, you feel like when you're getting off of that elevator, you think you're going, oh. So we don't even have peace in an elevator. And so I would think we need some kind of peace. Now, Sunday is the feast of the great Holy Spirit. One of the sisters said to me, you know, Mother, I have a hard time with the Holy Spirit because I can't love a dove. I said, well, you don't love a dove. You love a person, and that person is the third person of the Holy Trinity, is the Spirit, is love. See, it's very easy. Father is creator. And the Son is the Word. And what is the Spirit? Love. You and I have three faculties. But I'm only one person. I'm not three people, am I? You only see one, and that's all there is. Thank God for that. But I'm one person, but I have three distinct faculties. What are they? Well, I have a memory. I have an intellect. I can reason. And I have a will. I can accomplish. See? Well, faith, hope, and love are on those levels. And when the Spirit came, He gave us great fruit. See, it's hard to describe love. Poets have tried for centuries to describe love, and they never can. Songs try to describe love. But the Spirit is love, but He's a person. Now, the only way the Father could describe love was a dove. Dove is a very gentle bird. He described the Spirit by fire, in the Old Testament, by a cloud, and Pentecost, there were tongues of fire over each apostle and whoever was in the room, and I'm sure our sweet mother was there. How else can you describe a person, huh? See? You can't describe a person any other way. You can't describe love any other way. If I asked you to describe love, what would you possibly say? Is it a feeling? Well, not always. I bet some of you weren't married 2 weeks when you knew that love wasn't a feeling. Now you're laughing, uh-huh. You know why you're laughing? Because it's true.

You weren't long enough with each other to find out. You didn't know he picked his teeth after dinner? You didn't know she never puts her shoes in the right place, they're always in the middle of the living room where she kicked them up? Takes a couple weeks. At that point, how would you describe love? Like a lion? Like a hawk? No. How can you describe love? The Father described the Spirit who is love by a dove on Jesus, by a fire on the apostles, that gave them all these gifts. I have a little book here. Well, I thought I did. Here it is. Called I Am His Temple. It's a very simple book. I'm going to go over some of it with you because I would like you to have it. How much is it? $2. What's $2, huh? A pack and a half of cigarettes? Is that $2? Huh? Just imagine, you could save your soul for $1.50. At least you would know who is the Holy Spirit and what He gives. Now, what He gives is 7 gifts. I say, why do I need 7 gifts? I don't even know I have them. Oh, you do. Let me go through them. I want this to be your best Pentecost you have ever had. The first gift is fear of the Lord. You say, oh, I don't want that one. But it's the right kind of fear. If you love somebody, just think of someone you love now or you did love. But if you really love them, what happened? You don't want to offend them, do you? You don't want to hurt them. And you're very careful, very, very careful, that you don't do anything or say anything that you know would offend them. Why? Because you love them. What is that? A holy fear. It's a fear that comes out of love. Now, what happened on Pentecost in the Old and the New Testament? The apostles were filled to overflowing with these 7 gifts and the effects of these gifts. Remember when they came out, poor Peter, when he was so scared before Pentecost? He denied he knew the Lord. And none of them were really brave because they hid in can you imagine what that was? 9 days in one room? Oh. And they didn't have body deodorant and all that kind of stuff, you know? And they weren't, you know, so holy at that time that they didn't have B.O. So you have all these men, and I'm sure a lady, but they're pure and holy, but she had to endure 9 days in one room. It's like a solitary confinement. But they weren't in there they were waiting on the Holy Spirit. They had no idea what was going to happen, but you notice they locked the door. They were scared to death. Day after day, praying, waiting. Praying, waiting, praying, waiting. All of a sudden, the whole house began to shake. And they looked up. There was a wind in a room with all the doors and windows closed. And a light. And suddenly they looked up, and over each one of them was a flame of fire. But what was the fire? Was it a real fire? No, it was the fire of love. And with that came all the 7 gifts. What was the first one they used? Their tools. Fortitude. Oh, look at Peter now. Woo. Let me read a little bit from the Acts. I mean, here's a man that was so fair, all these men so afraid, that they just kind of hid in this one room. And what happens to him? Well, you just won't believe what happened to him. But it's Acts 2,

It says something appeared to them that seemed like tongues of fire. Wouldn't it be wonderful if every Catholic in the world was filled with the Holy Spirit? I'm not talking about charismatic gifts. I'm talking about the gifts that make us holy. It says here, when these separated and came to rest on the head of each one. Why? Well, that fire had to purify your memory, their intellect, and their will. They were filled with the Holy Spirit and began to speak in foreign languages as the Spirit gave them the gifts. You know, I'm aware of that every time I'm on air, every time I give talks. I gave talks in England, I gave talks in Spain. And people hunger for God everywhere. Everywhere. There's a hunger for God and a loneliness you never believe, because we have lost the reality of God. We're hunting, we're roaming the world, and people go from one work to another work, from one leisure to another leisure, from one party to another party, from one drug to another drug. They never are satisfied. And the strange part of it is, it doesn't dawn on them to go to Jesus. Every one of you, when you were baptized and confirmed, that's why confirmation is so important. You receive these kind of gifts. And what was the first one that Peter exercised? Fortitude. Here's a man so afraid that he denied his Lord. And they were also afraid, waiting for the Holy Spirit. They locked the doors. And what happened? It says, the apostles went out, and he opened that door, and he went out. What did he say? What did this man that was so afraid say? Men of Judea. You can't believe that's Peter. I bet there was somebody in the crowd that said, that's Peter. He's drunk. He said to them, all of you who live in Jerusalem, make no mistake about it. Listen carefully to what I have to say. What a change. These men are not drunk. It's only the third hour of the day, 9 o'clock. In the days to come, he says, it is the Lord who speaks. I will pour out my Spirit on all mankind. Here's a man who exercised the Spirit's gifts. You and I today have to ask for these gifts. Why? Well, because we're all afraid, and afraid of the wrong things. I'm going to go over the first gift with you, and that is the fear of the Lord. It means I don't want to offend the Father or Jesus or the Spirit, because I love them. One of the gifts most needed today is this gift of the fear of the filial fear of the Lord. Because people don't even know what sin is anymore. They have no repentance because they don't know they do anything wrong. We need that. Let's pray that the Spirit will come upon each one of us on Sunday. Give us a good, healthy fear of the Lord. I don't want to commit a sin because I love Jesus. I love the Father. The second is piety. It's to know that God is my Father. You know, I only saw my Father 7 times, so I don't really have a concept of what it means to have a father. I really don't. I saw him 6 months before he died. I was happy to see him, but I don't have a concept of father. So it's easy for me to see God as my Father, because it is God who decided I shall be. So many of you have terrible experiences with your father.

But you see, your real father is in heaven. He decided before time began that in this century and this time, on a certain day and a certain year, you would be. He knew you then and loved you then. We can really say, no matter how bad our fathers were or how good, I can really and truly call God my Father. Now I have a filial relationship with him. Now what happens with that? Then I have to love you because we're all brothers and sisters. That's simple. Doesn't matter whether what color or race or creed you are, we are all, but we all share the same Father. And piety allows me to look at all of you as my brothers and sisters. See? How wonderful. I got a card for Mother's Day Sunday, and he said, I want you to know that I consider you my spiritual mother, but you're the mother of millions. I said, thank you, Jesus. But we're all mothers to others. Why? Because a prayer, a sacrifice can save a soul. That's being motherly, when you can snatch somebody from hell and send them up. That's a real mother. We all have to do that. We're called by God to save souls, I pray every day that I can save souls until I drop dead. Why? Because we need to help each other. We are our brother's keeper, see? And that's a gift of piety. Now, if I love God and I love my neighbor, what do you think I need after that? Fortitude. I have to have a lot of strength to love my neighbor. I mean, you got to admit, sometimes they're one big pain in the neck. Sometimes your children are pains in the neck. Your husband is. Your wife is. Because we're all obnoxious sometime. You can't deny it. You know, you say things you don't know you said. You say something nice and they take it wrong. Why'd you say that? I don't know. It just came to my mind, that's all. I know what you meant. How can you know what I meant when I don't know what I meant? Isn't that take fortitude to keep loving people? Why are there so many divorces? I think it's 1 out of 3 now. Why? We lack fortitude. We lack that grace from God. Not just to put up with each other's faults, but to endure out of love. The person that's hard to live with today may be wonderful tomorrow. Say, well, they're unstable. No, they're not unstable. They're just being themselves. No, you can't be lovey-dovey all your life, every minute. Sometimes you wake up with a headache. Now what are you going to do? Probably bite your wife's head off because the eggs aren't right. Now instead of pouring an egg on his head, you need fortitude to say, would you like it scrambled? And then he says, samples, you make the worst scrambled eggs in this whole wide world. Now what do? Take a real egg and pour it on his head? You could. But fortitude says, well, he's just having a bad day. Give him peanut butter. Maybe that's what he likes. But fortitude allows you to have patience with each other, see? And to wait. Patience for me is a very

difficult virtue because I like everything done yesterday. I work everybody very hard. I work myself hard. But I have to know that everybody can't work like I work. I have to be patient with those who can't work or can't do as much. And that's the problem, see. We automatically think that if I am something, everybody else should be the same. Or if I understand something, everybody else should understand. Well, they don't. I told you a couple times about my mother who always asked me, who made God? I said, nobody made God. Somebody had to make God. Where did he come from? I said, he always was. He always was, yes. How? I don't know how. When you get to heaven, you'll know how. I want to know now. I said, well, you... You can't know now. Why? I don't know why. Well, I can't say I was patient. But at least I know I wasn't patient. See, that's a grace from God. Most people don't know what they're not. Now, what is the next one, huh? Well, the next gift, let's just reason this out. If I have fear of God, I don't want to offend him, I love my neighbor, I gotta have fortitude to keep that love on high, right? Well, now I gotta discern, don't I? That's another gift very few people have today. They don't know the difference between the Holy Spirit, the human spirit, and the evil spirit. You hear music, you know. We're going through the airport. I mean, you got to go through an airport, you know. You just don't fly from the gate to this gate. And some of the stores have the weirdest music I've ever heard. I mean, it's no music at all. If every instrument in a symphony decided to go off tune, you imagine that? Can you imagine an entire symphony off tune? The violin, ooh. The trumpets. Everybody's singing a flat or sharp note, but absolute no melody. Do you get that? I heard it. I looked at sister and she looked at me and I said, let's get out of here. I mean, we walked as fast as we could past this store because it was satanic. It had absolutely nothing but a lot of things going in confusion. See? But the spirit now always brings peace. Peace. If you're having to bear a heavy cross, it may be physical pain, mental pain, anything. And you're praying, and suddenly you get a passage of scripture, or you get an awareness of God, and suddenly you're able to bear this. You've all had this experience in somewhere in your life. That's the Holy Spirit. What is the human spirit? Well, the human spirit is what I have. It's the effects of my soul. You say, oh, so-and-so has such a sweet spirit. What do you mean by that? They're easy to get along with. They're humble. They're nice to live with. They're nice to talk to. Then you say they're sweet. What happens if you come along someone who's argumentative? I had an uncle like that. You look up at the sky, I say, Uncle Nick, isn't that a beautiful sky? I say, what do you mean beautiful? There's a big cloud over there. But it's not going to rain. How do you know that? Okay, it's a bad day. I didn't say it was a bad day. What did you say?
I just said there's a

cloud in the sky. Okay, it's a mediocre day. Are you pessimistic? I am pessimistic. Who's pessimistic? You all met people like that, huh? You may be living with one. Oy, oy, oy. That's the human spirit. So the human spirit can be very sweet, very loving, very kind, huh? Or something else, obnoxious. We had a postulant one time. I don't know. She looked kind of sad or whatever. And I called her in my office and I said, "Sister, you know, you're absolutely obnoxious." And she said, "Oh, thank you, Mother." I said, "This woman has heroic virtue, you know." But she couldn't speak English very well. And because she couldn't speak English, you know, I thought she could. I thought she understood English a lot better than she did. And so she left, and I said, "By golly, you know, there's one virtuous, saintly woman." So a couple of days later, I saw her coming down the hall, and she was crying. And I said, "What's the matter?" "I just looked in a dictionary and found out what obnoxious is." So you see, we do have a human spirit. Now, what is the evil spirit? Huh? How do we discern the evil spirit? Did you ever meet somebody, come up for the first time, and suddenly you want to pull back? Did you ever do that? You don't know why. They haven't said anything. But somehow you don't feel comfortable. Not the way they dress, it's not the way they talk, you haven't heard it, but something inside makes you pull back a little bit. Your spirit says, "Be careful." If there's one thing we need today, is discernment. Discernment. The Catholic Church today would not be in the condition it's in if we had discernment enlightened by the Catechism. So I'm so confused. I went to this church, they didn't have kneelers. I went to this church, they didn't have if we don't have those things, they're not Catholic. That's easy to discern. If they don't believe in the Holy Spirit, if they don't believe the Eucharist is the body, blood, soul, divinity of Jesus, if they don't believe Our Lady is immaculately conceived, if they don't believe in the virgin birth, they're not Catholic. That's simple. Why do we find it so hard to discern? Does the church make you, a body of the church make a path? No. The temple of the Lord is where we worship the one true God. And it has to be holy. So we should not have to be wondering and confused. We have a catechism. We know what it should be. I have to discern. This is not the place for me. You have to discern your companions. Are you discerning the people you go with? If they make you drunk, if they make you put you on drugs, if they teach you to be promiscuous, if they teach you to do anything, it's no sin, then you have to discern these are not the people to be with. And you also have to discern if somebody comes up to you and says, "Oh, you're judging." You're right, I am judging. I gotta save my soul. I'm telling you that if you don't stop it and repent, you'll lose your soul. "Well, it's Father so-and-so or Sister so-and-so, there's no hell." What are you gonna do when you're both down there? You gotta convince yourself there is no hell? Now, you need discernment, okay? It's the gift of counsel. Counsel. Ask the Spirit, when you're in doubt, to give you the gift of counsel. Now, the fifth gift. Now, these are all what you call working gifts, huh? You need these gifts in your everyday life. Every day, these are working gifts. It's like

A fork and knife. I saw a movie one time when forks just came out. It was in the time of Henry II. It was the first time they discovered forks. He thought they were small weapons, you know. They ate with their hands. Well, these gifts are like a fork, a knife, a spoon. They convey knowledge to your mind in your everyday life. Do you always have temptations? No, I'm going to exercise the gift of the fear of the Lord. I don't want to offend God. You always have opportunity to love your neighbor, but I got to have a gift for that. You always have the opportunity to endure your pains, your aches, your problems. And you always, every day, you must discern. Should I keep working in this place that makes me offend God? Should I keep listening to these dirty jokes because I'm afraid to say something? See, you need to discern. Now, these are working gifts. Now I have three other gifts that don't apply to my everyday life. I don't use them. It's something between God and myself. That's called knowledge, understanding, wisdom. What do I do with knowledge? Well, you remember when our dear Lord was at the house of Lazarus and Mary, and she was sitting at his knees, and Martha was working so hard, huh? And so she's getting a little jealous. That was the whole point. And she's thinking to herself, look at her, always kneeling there and sitting there, and I'm the one that has to get the dinner and set the table, and why don't she help me? Why don't he tell her to help me? She was finding fault with Jesus. Who did she address? Not Mary Magdalene. She didn't say to her, Mary, get out of there, will you? Come and help me. No, she said, Jesus. Ooh. What a one to ask. She needed discernment. She should have kept her mouth shut. Jesus, tell her to help me. Oh, he said, Martha, Martha. You're busy about many things. Only one is necessary. And that's a gift of knowledge. Only one. Does that mean he didn't want to eat? No, he didn't mind. She was grateful she was making dinner. It's not self-knowledge. Self-knowledge is something else. This is knowledge of the one thing God wants from us. You know, a lot of you have everything you want, everything you need. Many of you have nothing you want and nothing you need. And there's all those in between. Knowledge is a deep reality. And you know who's getting knowledge today? The kids. Teenagers, college students. Who have been told everything, believed everything, found it was a lie. And now they're beginning to know one thing necessary to know God, to love God, and to do His will. That's the gift of knowledge. It comes from the intellect. But it isn't knowledge that I get by reading a book. That's different knowledge. It comes from a knowledge of what God wants from me. You have to have faith to have knowledge. We had a last Wednesday, I think, we had a guest here, a priest who lived a very wealthy life, was very successful, had everything, left it all, became a priest. He's got a whole list of degrees, but it's a simple man who knows the one thing necessary. What is it if I gain the entire world?

0: and lose my soul. What did Paul say? Say Paul had a great gift of knowledge. He said, what is it if I save everyone's soul and lose my own? That's knowledge, isn't it? Huh? You say, well, he was smart. Yeah, he was. And then there comes understanding. Let me show you the gift of understanding. Did you ever read the scriptures and somebody say, what you read? And you say, I don't know. Well, you just read it. I know I just read it, but I don't know what I said, what I read. Well, it just picks up up here. I just opened up the John. Now, Jesus said in St. John, I just opened it up. He said, if anyone loves me, he will keep what? My word. And my Father will love him, and we shall come to him and make our home in him. What's that mean? So I don't know. Then ask for the gift of understanding. And here's something else Jesus says. I have said these things to you while still with you, but the Advocate, the Spirit, whom the Father will send in my name, will teach you everything. And what will he do? Remind you of everything I said. That's understanding. It doesn't mean you're a scripture scholar. You can read, just open the book like I'm going to open it right now. And what am I going to read? Well, it says here the parable of the 10 bridesmaids. Well, it says at midnight they all took flasks of oil as well as their lamps. But the bridegroom was late. And they all grew drowsy and fell asleep. At midnight there was a cry. It said, the bridegroom is coming. Go out and meet him. At this they all woke up and trimmed their lamps. Ah, but there were some who didn't have extra oil. Mm-hmm. He says, give us some of your oil. Our lamps are going out. Now, this is what you're going to understand. I'll make a bet. It says there, give some of your oil. And they said, there may not be enough for us and for you. You better go out and buy some yourself. How many of you think that's charitable? Mm-hmm. I don't see any hands going up. See, your idea would be, oh, those uncharitable oil-filled nuns or bridesmaids. Well, they went off to buy, and those who were ready went in with the bridegroom, and those came back, their door was closed. Wow. Lord, Lord, they said, open the door. And the bridegroom said, I do not know you. Stay awake, he said, because you do not know the day or the hour. Now, what did you get out of that? Some uncharitable bridesmaid. Right? No. It's a parable for each one of us. Don't say you're going to sow your oats and get converted when your old bones are withering. It's going to be too late. What does it mean to have oil in your lamps? To be close to Jesus. See, the answer of the bridegroom was, I don't know you. They were not virtuous. They did not love the Lord and their dear all their life. They did not practice the virtue God wanted them to. What happened? Death came. the bridegroom was there, that they weren't ready. If you haven't gone to confession for years and years, don't put it off until you die. You may die like that. The door will be closed. So, oh, Mother, you're pessimistic. No, I love you enough to tell you the truth. I love you enough to tell you the truth. Go to confession now. Now. Because you don't know if you're going to have it tomorrow. Go to confession. That's the gift of understanding. And what's the others? Well, wisdom. And what is wisdom, huh? Well, wisdom is the accomplishment of all of these other six gifts in one. Wisdom says, Lord, I love you above all things. And because I love you above all things, I desire nothing but you. Desire nothing but you. So, knowledge, understanding, and wisdom are my gift to God and God's ultimate awesome gift to me. Counsel is different now. See, counsel discerns. These three gifts absorb into the soul all the beauty, the goodness, the attributes of God in a minute, finite way. So now I want you to pray today, tomorrow, and Friday and Saturday, that on Sunday the Holy Spirit will give you an overflowing of all of these gifts, so you can love God with your whole heart, mind, and soul. You say, well, you know, these gifts are not working in me. Oh, yeah, they are. Ask the Spirit every day. When you get up in the morning, ask Him. I got a little book here I'm going to offer you. Bargain price, bargain price. You can't afford not to get it. $2, huh? I think it's $2. Where's the vice president of all this stuff? Is it two? Five. Oh, gosh. Whew. You almost got a real bargain. Okay, it's five. It explains every gift, and I should have had Jeff do it last week, so you got a real preparation. We don't have a lot of these, a few thousand. There has to be a few thousand out there. They want to learn about those. It's very, very simple, very simple. And you may find some of your faults and weaknesses that you've been trying to get rid of for a long time, and you never have. We got about 10 minutes left. I got to ask for phone calls, okay? And we have a phone call. Hello?
1: Hello.
0: Where are you from?
1: Albuquerque, New Mexico.
0: Wonderful. And what is your question?
1: Well, Mother Angelica, I've been starting to read the Bible, and in Luke chapter 12, verse 10, it says, anyone who says a word against the Son of Man can be forgiven, but whoever says evil things against the Holy Spirit will not be forgiven.
0: Right.
1: And I don't understand that scripture.
0: Okay. A person that despairs means that I feel that my sins are greater than God's mercy, so that person does not ask for forgiveness and does not repent. That's a sin against the Holy Spirit. Why? If you don't repent and you're not sorry, how could you get to heaven? Huh? How in the world? Presumption is a serious sin also. It says, well, look, I can sin all I want. God is merciful and there is no hell. Then you get rooted in sin. Do you remember what our Lord said to the Pharisees once?

0: They said, I understand. Oh, he said, you say you understand, you shall die in your sin, because they were ignorant. They would not allow themselves to be enlightened by the Lord himself. So you see, your will is set against God. It is not any of breaking the Ten Commandments unless any or all of them are committed with full, deliberate act of the will. I know it's that's a mortal sin, but you've been forgiven of mortal sins in confession. But this is sin against the Holy Spirit is if at death you refuse to repent, then you thrust yourself away from forgiveness. See? I was talking to a priest not too long ago. And I said, Father, have you ever seen anyone you thought that committed to sin against the Holy Spirit at their deathbed? He said, oh, yeah. He said, I'll never forget it. He said, I went to see this man every day. He refused to go to confession. He said he hated God. So he said, I went this day, and I said, look, just tell me. He got angry. He took the crucifix I had in my hand and threw it against the wall. He said, I don't want to repent. At that moment, he died. That's a sin against the Holy Spirit, you see. He did not want to be forgiven. Don't be scrupulous and say, well, I did this. You may be tempted with a lot of things. That's not the gift, that's not the sin against the Holy Spirit. And why can't it be forgiven? Do you understand why? Because the soul doesn't want forgiveness. See, it's not something on God's side. God is always ready to forgive. I was telling the people in London when I was talking to this big group of people, and I went because they hunger for God. They're so disheartened and desperate. We're trying to keep the church together. But anyway, I forgot what I was going to tell you. Well, there goes that one. Oh, dear. We have another call. Hello?
1: Hello, Mother.
0: Where are you from?
1: New York.
0: And what is your question?
1: I had a question about listening to what the Spirit is saying and to be docile to the Spirit's action in our own lives. Could you explain this?
0: You know, I think we will always know God's will because the Spirit does not act in confusion. The Spirit will always tell you in peace. He never speaks in confusion. If you're confused, just keep praying. Pray until the confusion leaves you. When there's a duty to accomplish or something you feel is God's will, you have to ask yourself a few questions. Number one, is it for the honor and glory of God? Number two, is it for your own good? Are you going to get holier? Are you going to get closer to God? Will you live a happier life? Number three, is it for the good of your family? Okay. Is it going to help them? So you have a kind of rule of thumb, and that's a rule of thumb. Now, if our dear Lord asks you to do something, He will give you peace. If no peace comes, wait. Don't move. Don't act on anything. Just pray. Well, I wanted to get all of these seven gifts in for you, so I'm sorry I didn't ask sooner for more questions. However, ask the Holy Spirit to give you all of these seven. Just that. You don't have to remember them. Say, Holy Spirit, I want all seven gifts.

And especially the one I need the most. I need the most. And when you do that, realize that somehow you may not feel it, but you will definitely get something this Sunday. I guarantee it. And I am being inspired by the Holy Spirit to ask you or remind you to put us between your gas and electric bill. In fact, I got a card the other day. It said, you remind me of my gas, electric, and telephone bill. This is a Hallmark card. And it said, but just like those bills, when you turn the page, I forgot your birthday. Well, please don't follow that card. Put us, place us, write us in, put us on your refrigerator, anywhere, between your gas, electric, and telephone bill. We've been asked by the Spirit, by the Word of God, Jesus, to spread His Word and the beauty of His church throughout the world, throughout America, for your children, your grandchildren, for everyone in this country to come to the reality that God is their Father and we must respect and honor and glorify Him. So don't forget us. It takes a lot to run this network, a lot. But Jesus spent more than what we spent. He gave His entire life for you and I. And so, in imitation of Jesus, we want to give all we can. Our health, our strength, our talents, and your money. That was very good. I could say more, but I only got the 5 seconds, so I think I said enough. God bless you and bye now.

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0: us are called to serve God in different ways. Whether our mission seems large or small, we know that it will require us to take up our own cross and that will ultimately lead us to glory. Find out more next on Breaking the Bread. The liturgy this week continues to instruct us in the elements of discipleship. We're told that even the most humble among us have a share in the mission Christ gives to his church. We're not all called to the ministry of the apostles or to be prophets like Elisha in today's first reading. But each of us is called to a holy life. At baptism, our lives were joined forever to the cross of Jesus Christ, as Paul tells us in Sunday's epistle. Baptized into his death, we're to renounce sin and live for God in Christ. We are to follow him, each of us taking up our personal cross, as Jesus says in Sunday's gospel. That doesn't mean we will all be asked to suffer a martyr's death, but each of us is called to self-denial, to the offering of our lives in service of God's plan. Jesus must be elevated to first place in our lives, above even our closest bonds of kinship and love. By baptism, we've been made part of a new family, the kingdom of God, the church. We are to proclaim that kingdom with our lives, bringing our fathers and mothers and all men and women to live as little ones under God's fatherhood and the kingship of the Holy One. We do this by opening our hearts and homes to the service of the Lord, following the Shunammite woman's example in Sunday's first reading. As Jesus tells us, we're to receive others, not only prophets, but also little children, the poor and the imprisoned, as we receive Christ himself. As we sing in Sunday's psalm, we are to testify to his favors and kindness in our lives. We're to hold fast to the promise that if we have died with Christ, we shall also live. That if we lose our lives for his sake, we shall certainly find our reward and walk forever before his face. This is Scott Hahn for Breaking the Bread.
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2: The best way to pray is simply to open our minds and our hearts to God, to allow His presence to begin to fill us, to restore us, to refresh us, to make us new. The best way to pray is simply to be aware of that presence and to say yes to it, to give fiat to that presence as our Blessed Lady did. In that way, we delight in prayer and God Himself delights in us.
3: This is Sister Benedicta from the Sisters of Life. Dear Jesus, standing at the foot of your cross, we unite ourselves to the heart of your Blessed Mother Mary. 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Amen.
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6: Welcome to the Wisdom of Father Groeschel. 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

0: Rochelle.
1: Hello, I'm Father Benedict Rochelle of the Franciscan Friars of the Renewal from the South Bronx. And this is the seventh segment in our series on God the Father. And you know, as I pointed out in the previous series, we Christians know a great deal about God because we know about His Son. The most important text for Christians about God is this text from John 14, which you all know, where Philip says, "Lord, show us the Father and we will be satisfied." This is at the Last Supper. And I repeated this over and over again in John 14:8 and following. Jesus says to him, "Have I been with you

reveals something about God that nobody knew. As I pointed out already, from the things of the material world, the philosophers could deduce that there was one God, that he was true, good, beautiful, and just. The Greeks knew that. The Jews knew that too, but they also knew from Revelation that God was merciful, which the Greeks and the philosophers did not know and would have rejected if someone told them. They thought mercy was a weakness. But Christ is going to reveal something about God that nobody knew, that nobody expected, and to be quite honest with you, the Christians have yet to catch up with it entirely. We talk about it, but we don't act like we believe it. Jesus revealed in his life that God was humble. Sounds like a contradiction in terms. And in a certain sense, it is. The English word humble, or humility, or humiliate, comes from the old Greek root humos, and it means earth. You know, when you go to the garden store to get some good black earth, they call it humus. And humility is the quality of a person who bends their face to the earth, someone who is humble. Now, it's obvious that God the Father cannot be humble in that sense. He made the earth. He made all things. And the humility of God is going to be different from the humility of human beings. Because we should be humble when we are wise, because we are creatures of the earth. We come from the earth. And to the earth we return. And our only hope of eternal life is through the mercy and grace of God. We have every reason to be humble. But God, humble? Let me tell you. The Jewish people always admired humility. One of the very favorite texts of the Old Testament, of the Jewish scriptures, which Jewish people love to quote, this is the Lord speaking in the prophet Micah in the 6th chapter. He has shown you, O man, what is good, and what does the Lord require of you? But to do justice, to love kindness, and to walk humbly with your God. To walk humbly with your God. Sometimes Jewish people kind of humorously add another one to that, and don't let your name be known to the authorities. That comes from the years of being kicked around. A Jewish friend of mine ran for public office, and there was his picture and his name in the middle of the town square, vote for so-and-so for town council. And he says, I'm not following what my father said. Keep your name out of sight. But the Jewish people love that phrase, to walk humbly with your God. But the obvious implication is, if I'm going along with God, I better be humble about it. But did anyone ever think that God would be humble? St. Paul, in the great passage called the kenosis, the emptying, in Philippians 2, kenos in Greek means nothing. So kenosis is the emptying out. And you all know this passage, but listen to how the passage begins. Have this mind among you which was in Christ Jesus, who, although he was in the form of God, did not count equality with God a thing to be clung to, but emptied himself, taking the form of a servant. Being born in the likeness of men and being found in human form, he humbled himself and became obedient unto death, even to death on the cross. So Paul picks out the fact that Christ, to save us, humiliates himself, allows himself to be humiliated. Now we've taken a step here from walk humbly with God to the next step, that God, the Son of God, humiliates.

humiliates himself. We're getting kind of close. And I think it's extremely important that we keep in mind that there is a call for Christ to be humble. Now, we also have here in St. Paul in 1 Corinthians 1 a reminder that God chooses the humble. And that was known in the Jewish scriptures too. Hagar, the poor servant girl that I always like to talk about. Ruth, the Gentile girl who was so good. He picks Moses to lead the children of Israel out of Egypt. Moses, who, as he says, I was a man of unclean lips. Perhaps referring to the fact that Moses had been raised in the family of the Pharaoh. He was seen, must have been seen by the Jews as something of a traitor. He was a Jew living in the royal family of their oppressor and speaking the language of that royal family. And God chooses him. Some of the prophets, Amos, they're humble men. God has a predilection for the poor and the humble. And St. Paul says this in 1 Corinthians. Consider your call, brethren, that not many of you were wise according to worldly standards, nor were many powerful, nor were many of noble birth. But God chose what is foolish in the world to shame the wise. God chose what is weak in the world to shame the strong. God chose the low and the despised in the world, even the things that are not, to bring to nothing those that are, so that no human being might boast in the presence of God. So God chooses the humble to remind the rest of us that we are not so important. I remember as a youngster going to the Miraculous Medal Novena, and the saint of the Miraculous Medal who saw the apparition was a poor, humble little girl who got into the Daughters of Charity of St. Vincent de Paul in Paris, the convent at Rue de Bac. With all respect to her, she was a klutz. She was not well trained, not well brought up. She was awkward. And it said in the prayers of that novena, O God, who has chosen the poor things of this world, that no flesh might glory in your sight, chose the blessed Catherine Labouré. Little Catherine. Oh, God does it all the time. Little Bernadette. Bernadette was a street urchin. She was born and lived in an abandoned prison. And, you know, I love Bernadette, the saint of Lourdes, because she never quite got over her street smarts. Catherine Labouré was very quiet and kind of reserved. Bernadette was a rip. Bernadette was funny. When she was being tried by the ecclesiastical inquisitors, one of them said, do you expect me to believe that the Blessed Virgin Mary appeared to you? And she said, no, I don't expect you to believe that at all, Monsignor. It's just my job to tell you what she said. Ooh, that's our Bernadette. Over and over again, Joan of Arc ended the Hundred Years' War, the longest war in human history. And she raised the siege of Orléans and started the defeat of the English, called by the voices of the Lord to free France. And Joan was in public life 1 year. She scarcely knew how to ride a horse, much less to lead an army. And when she died in utter humility. When the inquisitors asked her, do you think you're in a state of grace? She said, I think that I am, but if I am not, I ask God to put me there. Oh, watch God. He has a flair for the humble, that no flesh might glory in his sight. But it brings me to the big question. Is there any sense at all in which we can say that God himself is humble? It's nice that he likes humility. It's a great revelation that the pagans couldn't possibly know. Something that the Jews did suspect and knew. It was revealed that God loved the humble, that he puts down the mighty from their throne and exalts the lowly.

words of the Magnificat, the hymn of Mary, taken from the Jewish scriptures. But is God humble? Can you say that? Can you say we have a humble God? Well, Jesus says, he who knows me knows the Father. Jesus is the Messiah. And because of the prophecies, people expected the Messiah to be born with great triumph. They didn't give much thought to how he might be born, but that he would come as the great hero, redeemer, savior of the Jewish people. And he was born and placed in a manger. He came from a little out of the way hamlet called Nazareth. Let me tell you, Nazareth amounted to next to nothing. At the time our divine Savior lived in Nazareth, it had approximately 200 people. It was a hamlet. And it had one well, which is now in the Greek Orthodox Church. In the Greek tradition, the Annunciation, the Incarnation, the announcement of the angel to Mary that she would be the mother of this Messiah took place at that well. It's called St. Mary's Well. In the Latin or Roman Catholic tradition, up in the town, there is a little ruins of a house, and it says, "Hic verbo caro factum est." In this place was the Word made flesh. Doesn't make much difference which one. It's a humble little place where the incarnation took place. He's born and placed in a manger, presumably born in a stable. Flies with his family as a political refugee from death, an undocumented alien into a hostile nation, into Egypt. He comes back and he's raised in Nazareth. Here I'm going to upset a few people. What did his stepfather or foster father, Joseph, do for a living? Joseph was not his natural father. He was conceived by the word of God. What did Joseph do for a living? Everybody says carpenter, and they're all wrong. I'm sorry to tell you. The other day, walking into the cathedral for the installation of the archbishop, one lady leaned out of the bench, pulled my sleeve, and said, "He was a carpenter." Because I had told her the week before that he was a construction worker. In Greek, the word "he is the carpenter's son" is tekton. In English letters, T-E-K-T-O-N. From which we get the English word technology, technique, technician. And a tekton was a combination of a carpenter, bricklayer, stonemason, and sandhog, a guy that shovels, a laborer. Carpenter shops were rare. They're rare right now. When was the last time you were in a carpenter shop? They're even more rare in those days. They would have been in great estates and castles. But the average person, as we do, did their own carpentry work. Carpentry shops are not common, where you go to get a carpenter to make something for you. They were not common then. But it doesn't say he was that kind of a carpenter. It says he was a tekton, a building man, construction worker. And it's very interesting to know that 3.5 miles from Nazareth, during the adolescence and young adult life of our divine Savior, they were building a city, a pagan city, 3.5 miles from Nazareth. The name of this city is Sepphoris, and they're just doing the excavations on it now. It's not mentioned in the New Testament. It was a pagan city like Tiberias. The only reason Tiberias really gets mentioned is because the Lake of Genezareth, or the Sea of Galilee, was also called the Lake of Tiberias. Here's this town, Sepphoris, going a fairly good size. They're building it for 20 years. I'm sure every tekton around was working on it. And I imagine in my mind a scene in the very early morning hours of a carpenter and his son walking their way over from Nazareth

0: to Sepphoris to work all day, except that they stopped around noontime when the sun was hot, working on building this pagan city. Nothing is left of it. Don't make yourself too important. The savior of the world, till he was 30 years old, lived in a peasant village, earning his living as a tecton. And when he began to speak and preach, the neighbors said, "Where did he come by these words and wisdom? Is this not the carpenter's son? Is not his mother Mary? And do we not know his sisters and his brothers?" Who are these sisters and brothers? The vast majority of fathers of the early church, the vast majority, and as time went on, all of them, maintained that Mary was forever a virgin. And this was proclaimed at the Council of Ephesus, where Mary was proclaimed to be the Theotokos, or the Mother of God. You may be an evangelical Protestant, and you'll be surprised to know that the Protestant reformers never denied that Mary was the Mother of God. Calvin taught that Mary was immaculately conceived. They may not have liked the title Mother of God, but if you deny that she is, you come up with two people, Jesus of Nazareth and the Son of God. And God is the Father of the Son, and Mary is the mother of Jesus of Nazareth. You got two people. The Council of Ephesus condemned the Archbishop of Constantinople. He was deposed, Nestor, for saying that Mary was only the mother of Jesus. And if you sit down and do your studies of Protestant history, you will see that that title is necessary to keep the traditional Christian doctrine of who Christ is. The fathers of the church went on to say that Mary had no other children, that it was a virginal marriage, and that this was only appropriate for the Mother of God. If we take Calvin's teaching that Mary is immaculately conceived, the only one without original sin, then we have to say, well, could she have been the mother of other children? Well, the question, of course, comes to a good gospel Protestant. What about the brothers and sisters of Jesus? This question was discussed in the early church, and the theory propounded by Bishop Saint Epiphanius, that Joseph was a widower, that he had other children, and that Mary was his second wife. A book called the Gospel of James, it's not in the Bible, it's an apocryphal book, comes from the second century, around the year 200, the beginning of the third century. This book says that the high priest got Joseph to marry Mary. That's probably not historically true. But it does portray Joseph as a widower, a man who did not want to get married again. And he had children. It may well be that the children spoken of, the brothers and sisters of Jesus, are indeed his stepbrothers and sisters. The other theory, which is just as good, is that these brothers and sisters are cousins. In some Hispanic communities, in the Puerto Rican community, for instance, it's common enough to speak of your cousin as your brother or sister. Now, whatever, when you get to eternal life, you can ask if you're interested. Okay. But here's this humble little family with either the cousins next door or the stepbrothers and sisters there working on this little town for 30 years. Unimportant. Some of the scripture scholars hostile to a profoundly Christian tradition make much of the fact that Christ is not mentioned in secular history until after his death, some years after his death. Of course not, because he was a humble man. He was a man of the people. Nobody was putting up a marble arch in honor of him. They put up marble arches in honor of Constantine. Even the Christians at Catholic and Protestant Christians in the 17th century had trouble with this. In the Metropolitan Museum of Art, there's a magnificent painting from one of the Dutch masters, Roger van der Weyden, and a magnificent painting of the Annunciation and the Blessed Virgin receiving the news. And on the side is a panel of an elegantly dressed man with a crown on the floor, on a pillow. And this man is looking out the window, and there's an angel out in front of them with a big scroll. This man is Caesar Augustus, the Roman emperor. It was a story that an angel announced the birth of Christ to Augustus. It's not true. That's because they wanted to let you know that Augustus was important. Augustus was not important. None of them were important. The only one that was really important was the little child born in the stable who lived all of his life as a carpenter's son. That was important. And why? Because God loves humility. Of all the things that God could have chosen for his son, to be the son of the high priest, to be son of Augustus, of the emperor, to be son of one of the kings, or to come forth as an infant with magical splendor around him. All this could have happened, but he did not. Even Mohammed, who had a respect for Christ, said Christ was a great prophet. Even Mohammed had to somehow or other defend him. In the seventh book of the Quran, which is called Mary, we see the Virgin Mary walking through the town holding the Christ child. And the neighbors are making fun of her because she had a child when she was not married. And the little child looks up at the baby and says, "Do not mock my mother, because I am the servant of Allah. I'm the servant of God." Actually, except for the events immediately around his birth, there is no special sign. One occurs when Jesus, as a young boy, speaks to the doctors in the temple. He's 12 years old. Nothing else happens for 18 years. 18 years! A tecton, quietly reading the Jewish scriptures. The great black American artist, Henry Tanner, has painted a marvelous painting of Mary and the child Jesus reading the Jewish scriptures together, deeply moving, as is his beautiful painting of the Annunciation. They're in the Philadelphia Museum of Art. The humility of God. You know, we run away from it. We don't have the courage for the humility of God. We're afraid of the humility of God. We think, how could God be so humble? And yet we know that Christ died on the cross, that the humility of God brought him to the cross. It's an inescapable fact that in some way, the quality of human humility that we admire in a holy and devout person, both the Jews, the Muslims, and the Christians, and I should say the Hindus and the Buddhists admire humility as well. This quality, mysteriously and in some way, belongs to God the Father. God not only makes the whole celestial universe, he makes the tiny little flowers. He cares for them all. Chesterton, the great Catholic English writer, once asked a question, why wasn't Christ born in the house of the high priest or the emperor? And Chesterton had an answer. He said, God wanted his son born where he would be most protected, most safe, on people he could rely. And therefore, he chose the humble home of a carpenter out in a remote part of the world, because that's where the Son of God would be the safest and the most loved. Amen.
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3: In this Sunday's Gospel, our Lord gives us a word of comfort. Come to me, all you who labor and are burdened, and I will give you rest. Take my yoke upon you and learn from me, for I am meek and humble of heart, and you will find rest for yourselves. When hearing that gospel, most of us feel consoled. Isn't it wonderful to hear that our Lord understands the real burdens that we carry in our lives? But what's more, he offers us a remedy. He tells us to learn from him, for he is meek and humble of heart. How is being meek and humble a remedy for being burdened and beaten down by life? You would think that our Lord instead would exhort us towards being strong and stoic, or exhort us in lessons of confidence and self-assertion. But instead, he urges us to become meek and humble like him. The secret to maintaining our inner peace amidst the drudgeries and difficulties of life comes from the abiding presence of God in our life. God has us in his hands. He walks beside us on the dusty roads of life. He understands and empathizes with us, and he wants us to walk with him. The beautiful fact of Christianity is that we are never alone, that our Savior and our God is with us, and he is for us. The Christian heart is a heart that is in love, and since we are in love, we surrender ourselves into the hands of the one whom we love. Trusting in Jesus is the key. When we trust in Jesus, we become meek and humble, and what's more, we become free. Free from how other people judge us or think of us. We become stronger than the world around us because of the one who is within us, the one who died for us.
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6: 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I'm Father Cedric Pazania. So glad that you decided to tune into the program. Psalm 51 is a psalm that we religious pray every Friday. King David wrote it, and he prays, "Create in me a clean heart, O God. Put a new and steadfast spirit within me. The sacrifice acceptable to God is a broken spirit, a broken, contrite heart, O God, you will not spurn." I want to talk with you about the heart. But not the physical heart per se. I want to talk about the center of your being, your innermost being, your heart. In the Bible, this occurs like 1,200 times. This is a core teaching. Core is another word for heart. Core teaching in the Bible has to do with our heart. I heard a song by Bruce Springsteen growing up, and he would sing, "Everybody's got a hungry heart, everybody's got a hungry heart, everybody's got a hungry heart." And that's so true. Everybody's got a hungry heart. Not so much this beating heart, but the core of our being, our innermost being. What is our heart? What is the concept from the Bible? Well, if you look at Google and you Google heart, you'll see all kinds of images and a definition, and it'll talk about the organ that resides in your body. On Valentine's Day, we give out hearts. One out of four types of cards are hearts. Of course, spades, clubs, and diamonds are the others. There was even a musical group called Heart growing up in the 70s and 80s. Used to listen to their music. On my heart, I have a heart. This is our passionist sign, and within that sign is a heart.

And the words mean the passion of Jesus Christ. We have a motto, may the passion of Jesus Christ be always in our heart. Now, we're not talking about this beating heart that's going on right here. We're talking about our innermost being, and that's what the Bible talks about. Our core, the center of our being, our conscience, our memory, our consciousness, our identity, who we are. It's where we think, emote, decide, and judge. It's who we are. That's our heart. And the Bible is very concerned about our heart. I'll talk in a little while about some of the problems that our heart has, and we need to come for healing. And that's what this episode is all about. But we can have a faithful heart, a restless heart, a wayward heart, a brave heart, wandering heart, hard heart, wild heart, good heart, humble heart, all kinds of hearts. When somebody is abusive, they're called heartless. David, from the Bible, we are told, had a heart for God. And if today you hear God's voice, this is one of the Psalms, if today you hear God's voice, harden not your heart. We can harden our heart. That's one of the problems that we get into when we look at our heart biblically. We can harden it by doubting God. We can harden it by perpetual sinning and not listening to what God is telling us. And eventually our conscience becomes seared and our heart becomes hard. And then it's hard to experience God's presence. This series is all about how God is with us. I have entitled this episode, Open Heart Surgery. Open heart is totally different than a hardened heart. Open heart has to do with being humble and open and ready to receive, and I'll talk about that in a minute, but I want to look at what the Bible says about our heart. We have to understand, we are a fallen race. Through original sin, all of us are infected, every one of us, no matter how good we think we are. Often we look at ourselves through rose-colored glasses, and we look at everybody else through a magnifying glass, and we judge them and talk about them. That's part of our heart condition. The truth is, we are fallen. We're very good. We're made in God's image. It's right from the Bible. We're very good, and we are made in God's image. We're blessed, but yet we're sinful, and we're fallen. We have a fallen heart. David wrote in Psalm 51, O see, in guilt I was born, a sinner was I conceived. And he prayed for washing and purification. That's the reading that I read for you. The theme of this series is, I am with you, talking about how God is with us, and God is the one that needs to do the purification with our open heart. Because God is with us, His great work is to bring us to wholeness and holiness, and it all begins in the heart.

Jesus taught about the heart, about the inner life. And he said that our conduct and words flow from the heart and reveal the heart. He said, out of the heart, your mouth speaks. Gossip, swearing, taking the Lord's name in vain, that reveals that you have a heart condition. They listen on a stethoscope, doctors do, about your heart condition. But we can listen to a person's heart by the way they speak. It reveals your heart. Jesus said, what defiles you is what comes out of your heart. Evil thoughts, murder, adultery, those type things. It's not eating with unwashed hands that defiles you. It's our inner life that matters. All this talk about the inner life has really had me think about my motivations. For example, in ministry, why did I get involved in ministry? Why did I get on television? Is it to make money? Is it for notoriety? Is it so people will know me? Is it for power? And I've had to look at these things. And everybody should examine their heart. In a way, we all have a stethoscope. And we can look at our heart and listen to our heart. Spend a few minutes and sit still and think about your heart and say, what am I doing with life? What are my motivations? What am I trying to do? And I've had to do this periodically because as I get more well known because of television and radio, and as people support me, I've had to look at my life and say, what am I doing and why am I doing it? That's called the inner life, and everybody should look at their heart because Jesus talked about it, and he said it's very important. Out of your heart flows the rivers of life, he said. Talk to us about the Sermon on the Mount. He said, you've heard that you shall not commit adultery. He said, I tell you, anybody that looks at a woman with lust has committed adultery with her already. Then he said, you've heard not commit murder, but just being with angry with somebody makes you liable to judgment. These are high standards. And what was he saying? He's saying it's your inner life that matters. It's your insides, your heart that matters to God. And God searches our hearts. He knows what's in there, and we better come clean. And I want you to look within because as a disciple of Jesus, we don't want to be fooling ourselves or anybody else because you can't fool God. You have to have a clean conscience and a clean heart. That's what Paul the Apostle said. He said, my conscience is clean. And I'm not worried. I know I'm going to face the judgment and God will be merciful. When you go to a doctor with a heart problem, depending on the symptoms, there are many methods to bring healing and cure. You could have a stent put in, you could have bypass, or you can have a transplant. Now, I've just told you that we're a fallen race. We have all kinds of heart problems inside, all this stuff that comes out of us. These evil actions are all because of our heart. Jesus on the Sermon on the Mount told us that there's problems with anger and lust and the seven deadly, pride and all these different things. So we have to address these things. We can't just let it go on. If you go to a doctor, as I said, he'll examine your heart and prescribe either medication or maybe a stent or open heart surgery. And there are prescriptions in the scriptures about the healing of our heart. We don't have to just put up with a fallen heart. We have to grow and change and become. And I want to share with you some of the prescriptions that God has given me. David prayed, for example, create in me a new heart, O God. He was appealing to God. Remember, this series is all about God is with us. He was appealing to God for grace to bring healing to the heart. And we can experience that because God is with us. God recreates. Scriptures talk about regeneration, the washing of the heart. And that's something that Christians can encounter. Jesus said, learn from me. And here's what we need to do. First of all, I talked about grace, and I'll get back to that, about God recreating, washing, regeneration of the heart. But Jesus said, learn from me, because I'm meek and humble of heart. Said that in the Gospel of Matthew.
So number one, this is our cooperation. This is our responsibility. We need to be listening to what Jesus had to say. A disciple means that you're a learner. You're growing. You're being educated. You listen to Jesus. He said, learn from me. Spend some time with the scriptures. Spend some time reading good spiritual books and learn from Jesus. And then he revealed the state of his heart. Jesus said, I'm meek and gentle of heart, meek and humble of heart. Meekness isn't weakness. Meekness is strength under control. Picture a Corvette all souped up, going 30 miles an hour because it's going the speed limit. Has the power and the ability to go 100 miles an hour or much faster, but it's strength under control. In religious life, I've had superiors all my religious life, and I've been a religious now for about 40 years. As a passionist, we live in community. We have to have a superior in the local community as well as a provincial. And one of the superiors that I had, he's got the power in the local community. He was the most gentle, kind, soft man you would ever meet. Yet, he didn't have to be that way. He had power. He could tell us what to do, and under the vow of obedience, we would have to follow. But he was meek. He had a beautiful heart. And I'll never forget Father Fred. And there's been others too. And then Jesus said that he had a humble heart. The goal of our life is to develop our heart to become like Jesus. That's right from Romans 8, that God predestined us to be conformed or transformed into the image of his Son.

What that scripture means isn't so much that we grow physically like Jesus, of course, but that we develop a heart like Christ. Jesus' heart was meek, strength under control, and humble. Humility, think of humus soil. It's that dark, black, rich soil. And when you plant something into it, it's receptive and it's fruitful, it's fertile. I love what James says, humbly receive the word with its power to save you. Humbly receive the word. Learn from Jesus. You do this by reading and studying what Jesus taught, as I said. It shapes our thinking. You be open, open heart surgery. And as disciples, we are learners. A truly educated person never stops going to school. A humble heart knows of its need for God. We realize that we can't do it in and of ourselves. God has accomplished all we have done. I think about my ministry and writing of the books and the production of the television programs and the outreach and the different things. It's easy to sit there and start getting prideful. And I go back to that psalm, Lord, it is you who have accomplished all I have done. Humility is really important, and God wants a humble heart. Heard about this prideful preacher? He had this sermon all together, and he was going to wow the crowd and everything, and there was this big, tall pulpit, and he goes walking up the stairs, and he says, they're going to love this, and this is going to wow everybody. It's a full cathedral. He gets up there, and he starts preaching. People are yawning and looking at their watch and everything, and he just started to lose confidence and lost the saliva and ended up, he bombed. He walked down the stairs and finished. Right at the bottom of the stairs, there was a plaque. And the plaque said this, if you went up like you came down, you would have come down like you went up. Think about that. You see, his pride led to humility. But humility leads to being exalted. That's what Jesus taught. We need God. That's what a humble heart is all about. You realize that I'm not a self-made person. I can do my best. But when push comes to shove, I need help. I need God. I remember a song by America years ago. America was a group from the 70s. I like to quote music. It's kind of in my heart. And the song was called, I Need You. Like the flower needs the rain, you know I need you. Like the winter needs the spring, you know I need you. And we need God. We so need God. How do we get a humble heart? Well, I've discovered in my life it is through suffering. Suffering is purgative. And it leads to purification, at least in my life, and I think so for you too. I used to, when high school and growing up and you're not hurting and you haven't encountered any real suffering or anything, I was pretty prideful. Everybody, I guess, kind of grows up that way. You have a maybe more than a healthy pride. And then I developed acne. Oh, devastating for me. I mean, the blotches on your face and your complexion. And what it did is it made me vulnerable and quiet and shy. And I realized that I didn't have it all together. I used to live kind of like, I'm not going to say that I thought I was better than everybody else, but I had flippant disregard toward God and toward people. And yeah, I cared for people, but didn't do anything about it. But acne brought me, it was a great suffering. It brought me introversion, quietness. But I'll tell you this, my blemishes led to blessings. I discovered a whole new side of myself that I didn't even know because I was just living on the superficial. Then I came to the supernatural. My blessings came from my blemishes. And now I've realized that there was a whole side of me that I didn't know. And I go like this because it's inside. I used to live in a place called Creve Coeur, Missouri. I was a youth minister in Creve Coeur, Missouri at a church there called Our Lady of the Pillar. The word Creve Coeur means broken heart. And in college,
I had a broken heart. I dated a girl, and after about a year, we broke up, and I was lonely. I was empty. I was without God. I was without that girl, and I was hurting. And it was in that loneliness, in that brokenness, in that hurting, that's when I reached out to God. I don't know if you've ever heard the psalm, and it was Psalm 51. I just read it. A broken heart you will not spurn. God is close to the brokenhearted. And little did I know that that broken heart led me to a conversion. That broken heart was actually a good heart. It led to something good. You've heard that saying, if it ain't broke, don't fix it. But God's motto is, if it is broke, do fix it. And my heart was broke, and He fixed it. So how do you get a humble heart? Let your suffering speak to you. Let them purify you. Whether it be a relationship or physical or whatever you're going through, a broken, contrite heart, God will not spurn. God is close to the brokenhearted. And I'm not saying that I wanted suffering, but I have allowed my suffering to purify me. And it really does. Suffering has meaning. Your suffering has purpose. You have to look at it and allow it to do something beautiful in you. Some people just have suffering and they're mad at God. But rather, the saints have taught us, let your suffering bring you closer to God. Let it deepen you. Let your suffering purify you. As I said, go from the superficial to the supernatural.

Allow your sufferings to speak to you and to purify your heart. In addition, David in Psalm 51, now we're talking about the healing of the heart. I've talked about grace. I've also talked about suffering. Another way for healing, David prayed for a humble, contrite heart. And he said, a humble, contrite heart, contrite means sorrowful, repentant. David said that a contrite heart you will not spurn, O God. He said that in Psalm 51. Contrite heart, of course, a sorrowful heart. And in the Catholic Church, we celebrate the sacrament of reconciliation. And as a Catholic priest, this is a major ministry for me. People come before me and talk about their sins. That's right from James. Confess your sins to one another that you may be healed. I've talked about this before, but there's a great catharsis that comes, a great healing that comes as you confess your sins. I see people with humble hearts confessing their sins, and some of these sins are pretty deadly. We'll just put it that way. And I always tell folks when they come before me, they're very vulnerable and very open, very intimate. I always tell them, be the person you are right now when you leave. Because I see them in a very humble state, very open state, very honest person. And if they can just continue with that, that humble and contrite heart, they'll be pleasing to God. The confession of sins brings healing. It's a resurrection sacrament. And that's one of the ways that you come to the healing of your heart. Confess your sins to one another that you may experience healing. And through confession, pride can change to humility, lust to purity, self

0: selfishness to selflessness, and gluttony to self-control. So I've talked about the healing of the heart through your suffering, through repentance. If you're a Catholic, by going to confession. Even if you're not Catholic, confess your sins to God and maybe to a trusted friend. And then Proverbs 4:23 tells us to guard our heart, for out of it flow the springs of life. We are responsible for the state of our heart. You might say, well, I was abused and these things have happened to me and it wasn't my fault. And that's partly true, but you're still responsible for what you do with your life from now on. And the scriptures clearly tell us to guard our heart. The heart is like a sponge that absorbs all the stuff of life. You watch the news too much, you're going to get negative. Too much sports, you're going to be separated from God. Pornography is a great evil. Gambling, Jesus said, live by the sword, die by the sword. You are responsible for your heart health. And evil is trying to sow doubts in you and distract you and harden your heart, pull you away from God. You must resist. Guard your heart at all costs. Avoid negativity and become positive. Along with our efforts now, I've talked about guarding your heart, going to confession. I've talked about coming to Christ, learning from Him. That's really important. I've talked about learning from your suffering. These are things we can do. We don't just show up on earth and say, okay, I've got original sin. I've got a heart that's fallen. We are responsible for the state of our heart. And we will be judged by what we did and how we took advantage of the opportunities. Now let's go back to grace. I started with grace, and the great promise of God is one of grace. This is Ezekiel 26. This is one of the great promises in the Bible. God says, I will cleanse you from all your impurities and from all your idols. I will give you a new heart, put a new spirit within you. I will take away your stony heart, give you a natural heart. You will be my people and I will be your God. Wow, that is so good. When push comes to shove, we need grace. They used to go to the desert, the early church fathers, they would go into the desert because they realized that their heart, they wanted purification. They wanted to get away from the culture that was corrupting them. They went into the desert and they prayed a prayer of mercy. Lord Jesus Christ, Son of God, have mercy on me. Very beautiful prayer. I'm going to invite you right now to trust in God's grace and simply, like those desert fathers and mothers that went out to the desert, for the purification of their heart, give your heart to Jesus. Some of you need to go to confession. Please do. Give your heart to the Lord in confession. Let your sufferings purify you. Rely upon grace. Learn from Jesus. And most of all, trust in grace. And I simply pray, and you follow along with me as I pray, Lord Jesus Christ, Son of God, have mercy on me. And as you pray with me, as you've watched this episode, I pray that you'll get a sense of where your heart is at. Realize that God wants to give you a new heart and a new spirit. And as you give your life to Jesus, may you experience new life, regeneration, and the cleansing of your heart. May Almighty God bless you, the Father, the Son, and the Holy Spirit. Amen. Don't just live, live with passion.
1: 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May Almighty God bless you, the Father, the Son, and the Holy Spirit. Amen.
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7: 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Today we pray for the homeless. Lord Jesus, we praise you who have taught us how to live and how to love. You promised to welcome into your eternal joy those who fed you, clothed you, visited you, and welcomed you in the least of your brothers. Help the homeless to find employment and decent housing, and console them in their need. Inspire government leaders and the faithful with ways to truly help the homeless to make their way and to meet their own basic needs. Stir up a new charity and wisdom in the hearts of all. Amen.
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9: 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We'll continue hearing about Hezekiah, a good king who has been faithful to the Lord, but has some selfish thoughts creep in at the end of his life. Father Mike gives us a good lesson on trusting in the Lord rather than in princes.
8: Hi, my name is Father Mike Schmitz, and you're listening to the Bible in a Year, where we encounter God's voice and live life through the lens of Scripture. Using the Great Adventure Bible timeline, we'll read all the way from Genesis to Revelation, discovering how the story of salvation unfolds and how we fit into that story today. The Great Adventure Bible timeline was developed by Jeff Cavins and is provided by Ascension, who produced and funded this program. It is day 186, and we are reading 2 Kings 20, 2 Chronicles 31, and we are praying Psalm 144. 2 Kings chapter 20, Hezekiah's illness. In those days, Hezekiah became sick and was at the point of death. And Isaiah the prophet, the son of Amoz, came to him and said to him, "Thus says the Lord, set your house in order, for you shall die, you shall not recover." Then Hezekiah turned his face to the wall and prayed to the Lord, saying, "Remember now, O Lord, I beg you, how I have walked before you in faithfulness and with a whole heart, and have done what is good in your sight." And Hezekiah wept bitterly. and before Isaiah had gone out of the middle of the city,

let them take and lay it on the boil, that he may recover. And Hezekiah said to Isaiah, what shall be the sign that the Lord will heal me, and that I shall go up to the house of the Lord on the third day? And Isaiah said, this is the sign to you from the Lord, that the Lord will do the thing that he has promised. Shall the shadow go forward 10 steps or go back 10 steps? And Hezekiah answered, it is an easy thing for the shadow to lengthen 10 steps. Rather, let the shadow go back 10 steps. And Isaiah the prophet cried to the Lord, and he brought the shadow back 10 steps by which the sun had declined on the dial of Ahaz. Envoys from Babylon. At that time, Merodach-Baladan, the son of Baladan, king of Babylon, sent envoys with letters and a present to Hezekiah, for he heard that Hezekiah had been sick. And Hezekiah welcomed them, and he showed them all his treasure house, the silver, the gold, the spices, the precious oil, his armory, all that was found in his storehouses. There was nothing in his house or in all his realm that Hezekiah did not show them. Then Isaiah the prophet came to King Hezekiah and said to him, what did these men say, and from where did they come to you? And Hezekiah said, they have come from a far country, from Babylon. He said, what have they seen in your house? And Hezekiah answered, they have seen all that is in my house. There is nothing in my storehouses that I did not show them. Then Isaiah said to Hezekiah, hear the word of the Lord. Behold, the days are coming when all that is in your house and that which your fathers have stored up to this day shall be carried to Babylon. Nothing shall be left, says the Lord. And some of your own sons who are born to you shall be taken away, and they shall be eunuchs in the palace of the king of Babylon. Then said Hezekiah to Isaiah, the word of the Lord which you have spoken is good. For he thought, why not, if there will be peace and security in my days? Death of Hezekiah. The rest of the deeds of Hezekiah, in all his might, and how he made the pool and the conduit and brought water into the city, are they not written in the book of the Chronicles of the kings of Judah? And Hezekiah slept with his fathers, and Manasseh his son reigned in his stead. The second book of Chronicles, chapter 31. Pagan shrines destroyed. Now when all this was finished, all Israel who were present went out to the cities of Judah and broke in pieces the pillars and hewed down the Asherim and broke down the high places and the altars throughout all Judah and Benjamin and in Ephraim and Manasseh until they had destroyed them all. Then all the sons of Israel returned to their cities, every man to his possession. And Hezekiah appointed the divisions of the priests and of the Levites, division by division, each according to his service, the priests and the Levites, for burnt offerings and peace offerings, to minister in the gates of the camp of the Lord and to give thanks and praise. The contribution of the king from his own possessions was for the burnt offerings, the burnt offerings of morning and evening, and the burnt offerings for the Sabbaths, the new moons, and the appointed feasts, as it is written in the law of the Lord. And he commanded the people who lived in Jerusalem to give the portion due to the priests and the Levites, that they might give themselves to the law of the Lord. As soon as the command was spread abroad, the sons of Israel gave in abundance the first fruits of grain, wine, oil, honey, and of all the produce of the fields. They brought in abundantly the tithe of everything. And the sons of Israel and Judah who lived in the cities of Judah also brought in the tithe of cattle and sheep, and the dedicated things which had been consecrated to the Lord their God, and laid them in heaps. In the third month they began to pile up the heaps, and finished them in the seventh month. When Hezekiah and the princes came and saw the heaps, they blessed the Lord and his people Israel. And Hezekiah questioned the priests and the Levites about the heaps. Azariah, the chief priest, who was of the house of Zadok, answered him, since they began to bring the contributions into the house of the Lord, we have eaten and had enough and plenty left. For the Lord has blessed his people, so that we have this great store left. Reorganization of the priests and Levites. Then Hezekiah commanded them to prepare chambers in the house of the Lord, and they prepared them. And they faithfully brought in the contributions, the tithes, and the dedicated things. The chief officer in charge of them was Conaniah the Levite, with Shimei his brother as second, while Jehiel, Azaziah, Nahath, Asahel, Jeremoth, Jozabad, Eliel, Ismachiah, Mahath, and Benaiah were overseers assisting Conaniah and Shimei his brother by the appointment of Hezekiah the king and Azariah the chief officer of the house of God. And Kori the son of Imnah the Levite, keeper of the east gate, was over the freewill offerings to God, to apportion the contribution reserved for the Lord and the most holy offerings. Eden, Miniamin, Jeshua, Shemaiah, Amariah, and Shechaniah were faithfully assisting him in the cities of the priests to distribute the portions to their brethren, old and young alike by divisions, except those enrolled by genealogy, males from 3 years old and upwards, all who entered the house of the Lord as the duty of each day required, for their service according to their offices, by their divisions. The enrollment of the priests

was according to their fathers' houses, that of the Levites from 20 years old and upwards was according to their offices by their divisions. The priests were enrolled with all their little children, their wives, their sons, and their daughters, the whole multitude, for they were faithful in keeping themselves holy. And for the sons of Aaron, the priests, who were in the fields of common land belonging to their cities, there were men in the several cities who were designated by name to distribute portions to every male among the priests and to every one among the Levites who was enrolled. Thus Hezekiah did throughout all Judah, and he did what was good and right and faithful before the Lord his God. And every work that he undertook in the service of the house of God and in accordance with the law and the commandments, seeking his God, he did with all his heart and prospered. Psalm 144, Prayer for National Deliverance and Security, a Psalm of David. Blessed be the Lord, my rock, who trains my hands for war and my fingers for battle, my mercy and my fortress, my stronghold and my deliverer, my shield and he in whom I take refuge, who subdues my people under me. O Lord, what is man that you regard him, or the son of man that you think of him? Man is like a breath, his days are like a passing shadow. Bow your heavens, O Lord, and come down. Touch the mountains that they smoke. Flash forth the lightning and scatter them. Send out your arrows and rout them. Stretch forth your hand from on high. Rescue me and deliver me from the many waters, from the hand of aliens, whose mouths speak lies and whose right hand is a right hand of falsehood. I will sing a new song to you, O God. Upon a 10-stringed harp I will play to you, who give victory to kings, who rescue David your servant from the cruel sword. Rescue me from the cruel sword, and deliver me from the hand of aliens, whose mouths speak lies, and whose right hand is a right hand of falsehood. May our sons in their youth be like plants full grown, our daughters like corner pillars cut for the structure of a palace. May our garners be full, providing all manner of stone. May our sheep bring forth thousands and 10,000s in our fields. May our cattle be heavy with young, suffering no mischance or failure in bearing. May there be no cry of distress in our streets. Happy the people to whom such blessings fall. Happy the people whose God is the Lord. Father in heaven, we thank you and give you praise. Happy the people whose God is the Lord. You are our God, and we are blessed because you are good. And we thank you for your goodness, Lord God, today. Whether we're praying these words, hearing these words early in the morning, in the middle of our day, at the end of our day, whatever time we are blessed just to know you, God. We are blessed just to have you in our lives, to not go through this life not knowing who you are, not knowing who we are, not knowing where we come from or who we come from, not knowing who we are made for. We are made for you, Lord God. And we give you praise and thank you. In Jesus' name we pray. Amen. In the name of the Father and of the Son and of the Holy Spirit. Amen. So we have Hezekiah. He's a good king. And he, obviously, here we are in 2 Kings 20, Hezekiah is in danger of death. And so it's so much in danger of death that Isaiah comes to him and says, yeah, you're going to die. Thus says the Lord. And Hezekiah prays, he beseeches the Lord, and it's reversed, right? He gets a miraculous healing, which is remarkable. That happens. That kind of miracle can happen. Now, it doesn't always happen, obviously, because we've seen everybody in the Bible up to this point, everyone up to this point has died, whether from old age or from violence or from accident or from illness. Every person in the Bible so far has died. At this point, though, Hezekiah is spared and he gets an extra 15 years. It's kind of an interesting thing where Hezekiah wants a sign. How am I supposed to know? And there's the shadow on the steps, right? So the shadow's growing, meaning that the day keeps going, the sun keeps going in the sky, you know, the earth keeps revolving, and let the shadow go back 10 steps. And it does, as a sign for Hezekiah that yes, God is going to save his life. Now that's fascinating and powerful and interesting, but it doesn't necessarily tell us much about what's going to happen. What does tell us about what's going to happen is the envoy from Babylon shows up, and Hezekiah, he kind of gets it into his head that he wants to impress the Babylonians and the Babylonian envoy. Bad news bears here is Babylon, pretty impressive place. One of the seven wonders of the world, the Hanging Gardens of Babylon, what an incredible, powerful nation at this point. And here is King Hezekiah, who with the envoy in Babylon comes along and he says, let me show you all of our stuff. I'll show you all the treasures we have. I'll even show you all that, all the weapons we have. I'll show you our armory. I will show you how many soldiers we have. And Isaiah goes to Hezekiah and rebukes him. Like, what did you do? Why? What do you mean? You just told this invading
they're not invading right now. They're just sent on a peaceful mission to see how you're doing because we heard you were sick. But they're going to come back. And now they have all of the secrets of this place. And they will be able to destroy this nation and put everyone into exile. And we get this sense of Hezekiah. The last kind of word we get from him is Hezekiah says to Isaiah, "The word of the Lord, which you have spoken, is good." For he thought, why not? That there will be peace and security in my days. And you get this from this great, great king. He's done a good job. But we also get shallowness, right? That, okay, sure. Yep. Judah will fall. The people will be put into exile. Babylon will win, but at least not during my lifetime. And we just think, man, in this last moment, the last word we hear Hezekiah speak is a word of self-preoccupation and not really being the words of the king who would be interested in not only taking care of his people, but also honoring the Lord. And it's just a reality, of course, is that we don't put our trust in princes. That's one of the scriptures we pray in the Psalms. We put no trust in princes, in mortal men in whom there is no help, because what we do is we trust in the Lord. We know that no matter how good a king is or how good a ruler is, how good a friend, a person, a pastor, whoever is, we know that they're also going to be fallen. We know they're also going to be broken. And so here is Hezekiah, a good king who is faithful to the Lord, who has very selfish thoughts at the end of his life, and yet still is remembered for being that good king who, just as we read about in 2 Chronicles 31, who reinstituted worship, who got people to be able to praise and give God glory. And that's what we want to do. We want to be people like that, not necessarily self-interested or just concerned with our generation, but also, you know, praying not only for ourselves now, but also for future generations. So here's one of the things that's happening right now. As we are walking through this, as we're journeying through this Bible in a year, there are people who will come after us, people who will be journeying on this Bible in a year and have been, but not necessarily at the same time as we are right now. And so I'm going to invite us all to pray for them right now, to take this opportunity, not only to pray for those who are doing this right now, but pray for those who will be doing this Bible in a year in the future. And those people who are just a little bit behind you, maybe, or maybe a long ways behind you. We're praying for all of those people. Anyone who's listening to this right now, that they were, if you're like, I'm a little bit behind, then when we originally did this, you know that at this moment, when someone heard this, these words, maybe a day ahead of you, maybe a week ahead of you, maybe a year or more ahead of you, that they prayed for you at this moment. So now it's your turn to pray for those behind you. Pray for those who will be coming, because I'm praying for you. Please pray for me. Let's pray for each other. My name is Father Mike. I cannot wait to see you tomorrow. God bless.

0: That was day 186 of Bible in a Year with Father Mike Schmitz. And now we'd like to share audio from a video called How to Reconcile What You Want with What God Wants with Father Mark Mary and Sister Maria Virginia from the Ascension Presents YouTube channel.
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2: I'm Sister Maria Regina.
1: And I'm a Franciscan friar with Renewal.
2: I'm a Sister of Life.
1: Sister Maria Regina, welcome back.
2: Thank you.
1: As mentioned last week, she's the Vocation Director for the Sisters of Life. And doing this like three-part series, last week we laid the foundation, the first question, the first principle, who are you, sweet Lord? Who am I? Mm-hmm. Right? And we're going to get into it and some challenges and some of the truths and temptations. But you feel very strongly that you got to begin with laying the foundation.
2: It's essential. Identity, receiving the gift, knowing who God is and who I am, it's essential.
1: All right. So we're there. We've been there. We've prayed into that. What's the next step?
2: Yes. How do we receive the gift? What are some things to be aware of along the journey of discernment? I think there's some very common truths and common temptations along the journey. So I wanted to start with two main kind of ideas along the journey of discernment. The first is the idea of choice. Now, I think to speak about choice and discernment, my vocation is actually not something I choose. And that should take the pressure off in some ways, that it's actually, like we said before, it's receiving a gift. I don't have to choose the right one and be afraid that I'm going to make a mistake. I'm following a relationship of love. I'm receiving a gift. And so not to feel the pressure that I have to choose the right vocation. Secondly, this idea of desire. Desires, they're so important. You know, they're really, they're delicate, they're deep,

0: They touch really sacred places in our hearts. And it's important to be in touch with our desires, you know, to be able to name them, to feel them, to ask myself, what do I really desire? You know, what am I willing to sacrifice for? What do I long for? And to name, is it just a piece of chocolate or is it a love that will really satisfy my heart? You know, what do I desire? To name those things in prayer with Jesus. And through naming them, it's in the journey of discernment, the next step is to surrender them to the Lord. So what does that kind of look like in discernment? I think sometimes we can have a desire for a particular vocation, but that desire in and of itself doesn't mean that that's something the Lord intends to give us. And, you know, you can think of a silly example. I could desire to eat chocolate all day. It could be a desire of mine, but it's actually not good for me. And it's not something the Lord wants to give me. And so the same truth is present in discernment of vocation. I might desire a particular vocation, but that might not actually be something that the Father wants to give me. It might not be for my good. And it can be hard for me to see that sometimes, but we know that He has the big picture. He's got my heart. He knows what is going to bring me joy and peace. And so as I name my desires, going deeper and deeper, what's at the bottom of that? Then I surrender them to the Father and I say, you know, Father, I offer this desire to you for you to fulfill as you know best. Like, you know my heart, you know what I'm made for. I give this desire to you. And over time, he will reveal constantly what his desires for us are. So it's like God's desire and my desire, surrendering them to him and allowing him to reveal his desires to me.
1: Sister, I'm grateful that you brought these up, because for me in my own discernment, really a pivotal key part of it was actually desire. Because my vocation to actually be a friar and to be a priest was not at all like something I had thought of like growing up. And it was almost like part of it was like kind of like crazy, but if I was really in touch and honest with my desires, like I wanted this. It's unique. It's not something that I had planned, but I actually deeply desired it, right? And this is going back to why it's so important to start with, who are you, Lord, and who am I? Like, part of the desire part is knowing who we are, but part of the how we're able to actually surrender them with confidence to the Lord is being deeply rooted in who He is. And I think that it is really important to know our desires, but it's also important to surrender and acknowledge that what I desire, what I know, or I think is for my good, I have to surrender it to the Lord, because ultimately He knows what's best, right? Mm-hmm. So one of the things that might happen is there can be an experience of like a conflict in desire, where it's going to be like, okay, I desire or I feel sort of an attraction for religious life, for priesthood, but also maybe there's a cute boy or girl and I want to date. Can we date and discern at the same time? What do you think about that?
0: That's a great question. It's a great question, Father. Discerning two vocations at once. Let's be honest. It's a little confusing. The image that comes to me when I think about this is it's almost like I'm trying to stir two pots at the same time. So there's this pot over here and there's this pot, and they're both smelling really good. And I really want both of them. And it's when one maybe starts to get a little bit difficult, I'm kind of drawn to the other one. It's like, oh, this is getting a little bit difficult, and I'm drawn over here. It's very difficult to know when our heart is totally open to both, which one is for us, if that makes sense. So if I'm dating someone, the first discernment is to say, should I be dating this person? Is this a discernment toward marriage? That's the question if I'm dating someone. And I think to take it one discernment at a time. So that's the first discernment. Should I be in this relationship? Is this a discernment for marriage? And answering those questions kind of make the next step clear. Okay, maybe we need to talk about this relationship and where it's going. Maybe it's clear to me, wow, I'm not thinking about marriage with this person. Maybe it's time to think about ending the relationship. And then once that clarity has come, then is a good time to ask the question of religious life or the priesthood discernment of serving the Lord in an exclusive way. So one discernment at a time, I think, can be really helpful. However,

0: like you said, there should be a healthy attraction to both vocations. You know, on a natural level, each of us is made to be a gift. You know, it's written into our bodies as men and women, like we're made for communion, we're made for love, we're made to be a gift. And marriage is a natural vocation. It's on a natural level what we're made for. And so we should have a desire for marriage and children. Like that's a natural, good, and beautiful thing that you know, God established in Genesis. And so if there's something in my heart that is hesitant when it comes toward thinking about marriage, or maybe a fear of intimacy or uncertainty if I want to be a father or a mother, that would be something good to look at with the Lord in prayer, you know, to ask him to shed light on that place in my heart. Is there healing or growth that can happen there? Because the call to religious life or the priesthood is actually a supernatural calling to spousal love and spiritual maternity or paternity. So the same place in my heart that is made for intimacy and communion and, you know, being a father and mother, that is just going to come alive in a supernatural way in religious life or the priesthood. So it can be really helpful and important to kind of name, okay, where are my desires for marriage? And what does that look like in my heart? And do I desire religious life? Like desires, like we're talking about, important to name these things. And that it's a sign you have a healthy heart if you're drawn to both vocations. I think when it comes to discernment, one discernment at a time, but healthy attraction to both is really important. Mm-hmm. You know, no matter what vocation we're called to, we're made in the image of God, made to give a gift of ourselves in love. And yeah, so just if there's hesitancy or fear, to look at that with Jesus in prayer.
1: All right. And so you mentioned looking at this with Jesus in prayer. How do we do that? What does that look like?
0: Yeah, prayer. I mean, prayer is really where it's all at. Prayer is essential for discernment. I can't say that strong enough. Prayer is essential for discernment. And when I say prayer, I don't mean just, you know, praying the rosary in my commute or praying the liturgy of the hours. Those things are good and I would highly recommend them. But if I only have half an hour a day for prayer and I'm trying to discern my vocation, heart to heart, silent prayer with Jesus is essential. That's the most important thing. So I like to think of it, where am I hanging out in prayer? You know, not just externally, but internally, where am I hanging out in prayer? If my vocation is a gift I'm going to receive from the God who loves me, I have to be in a place where I can hear his voice. So another question I love to pose, am I thinking, daydreaming, or praying about my vocation? Signs that you're thinking about your vocation include planning, trying to rationalize, be logical with myself, trying to control and understand. And in my experience, that process often turns into a merry-go-round in my mind, and I kind of get stuck going around and around, and it's hard to get off. And it just leaves me anxious and frustrated. So, you know, I know that from experience. So thinking about my vocation is not going to get me very far. Daydreaming about our vocations. I used to do this before I was a sister. You know, I would imagine myself as a sister in an empty cell, praying all by myself for hours in mystical prayer. And I had these images of what it would look like. And afterward, I felt kind of empty and unfulfilled because it actually wasn't based in reality. You know, I was just imagining things, but it didn't go anywhere. So daydreaming about our vocations, you know, God is in reality. He's speaking in reality and in our hearts. So our heart is where we want to be. So lastly, praying about our vocations. Prayer is essential. I would highly recommend reading the Catechism of the Catholic Church, the section on prayer. You know, it's part 4 at the end. It is so beautiful. Many awesome nuggets about prayer there. Saint Therese is quoted, you know, prayer is a surge of the heart toward God. Prayer is where God's heart meets my heart. It's an encounter of the heart. And I can actually talk to the Lord in prayer the same way I would talk to a friend. You know, I can share with him what's on my heart. I can say, Jesus, this is what I'm feeling today. I'm really happy about this. I was really hurt by that. This memory is coming to me. I'm really ashamed of that. Like actually telling him what's happening in my heart the same way I would tell a friend. And after I share that, it's kind of quieting my heart and asking him, Jesus, how do you respond to what I just shared with you? How do you feel about what I just shared with you? You know, how do you look at me right now? And over time, kind of growing in the ability to hear in our hearts his response to that.
1: The image of it, first and foremost, it isn't like looking at a map with Jesus. Okay, like, where are we going to go? Or it's not like, it's not just like going through like a pros and cons list, but it's heart to heart, right? And it is because it's a love thing. It's a beloved thing. And so the image of discernment is heart to heart. I love that.
0: Yeah, I love what you're saying. I think sometimes when we're discerning our vocation, we tend to look more at the vocations and less at Jesus. We think more about what does he want? I have to figure it out, and less at Jesus. Whereas sometimes when we're discerning, it can actually be helpful to say, I'm going to think less about my vocation and I'm going to look more at Jesus because he is the one who's going to reveal it. And so if I'm not looking at him, it's going to be hard to find. But if I'm looking at him, I know with trust and confidence, he's got me, he's leading. So it's like the emphasis is on the relationship and less about trying to figure it out. I know for myself, when I catch myself in prayer, thinking on that merry-go-round, I'll say, okay, sister, you know, we're going to move from your mind to your heart. So sometimes I'll even just close my eyes and I make it this conscious movement. Okay, I'm getting out of my head and I'm moving to my heart. I'm going to be in my heart in prayer and bring that to Jesus, because that's where I can receive the gift that he wants to offer.
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2: 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Today, we'll study it as a memorial. Father Mike explains how at each Mass, the Eucharist represents the sacrifice of the cross and how we, with the ministerial priest, should actively offer up the sacrifice of the Mass by our own lives laid on the altar.
1: Hi, my name is Father Mike Schmitz, and you're listening to the Catechism in a Year, where we encounter God's plan of sheer goodness for us, revealed in Scripture, and passed down through the tradition of the Catholic faith. The Catechism in a Year is provided by Ascension, who produced and funded this program. In 365 days, we'll read through the Catechism of the Catholic Church, discovering our identity in God's family as we journey together toward our heavenly home. This is day 186. We're reading paragraphs 1362 to 1368. We're continuing to talk about the Eucharist. And as we've mentioned for the last few days about the sacrifice, how the sacrifice, that's the sacrificial nature of the Eucharist. Today, we're talking about the sacrificial memorial of Christ and of his body, the church. We're talking about both of those. Actually, not just today and tomorrow. And who knows, maybe even the day after that, because there's this truth we have to understand that the heart of religion, I know you might be bored of this, tired of this, this might be old news for you. The heart of religion is worship, and the heart of worship is sacrifice. And so we recognize that at every Mass, the power of the Holy Spirit working through the church is making present the offering of this unique sacrifice of Jesus Christ in the liturgy of the church, which is also his body, right? The church is also the body of Christ. And so there's this remarkable synthesis where not only is it Jesus's action, right? Jesus's action back in time 2,000 years ago, that's made present because of the anamnesis. Remember that? That memorial, that anamnesis. But also here is the body of Christ, the church, that is offering, being offered to the Father for the praise and glory of God the Father for all eternity. And so there's this remarkable synthesis of the body of Christ once for all offered on the cross, the body of Christ offered in the Mass, in the Eucharist, and the body of Christ, the church that is offered. And how beautiful is that, you guys? That's what we're going to talk about today. So to open our minds and our hearts to this truth, to this profound reality, to be part of the sacrifice, we'll just pray. So we pray, Father in heaven, we thank you and we praise you. We thank you for bringing us into your body. Thank you for giving us your body. And thank you so much for the sacrifice of your body, blood, soul, and divinity for our salvation. Lord, without you, we are lost. Without you, we are nothing. Without you, there is nothing. You are the foundation of all being. You are the foundation of all truth, of all love, of all goodness. Help us to participate in your goodness. Help us to cooperate with your goodness. Help us to live and walk in your truth. And help us to be signs of your love in this world to the people around us. Oh God, help us truly to be your body as we walk this earth, to lift up those who are among us who have fallen, to bring light to those who walk in darkness, and to bring hope to those who are discouraged. Father, be with us now. And give us your Holy Spirit. We make this prayer in the name of Jesus Christ, our Lord. Amen. In the name of the Father, and of the Son, and of the Holy Spirit. Amen. Today is 180. Today's day 186. We are reading paragraphs 1362 to 1368. The sacrificial memorial of Christ and of his body, the church. The Eucharist is the memorial of Christ's Passover, the making present and the sacramental offering of his unique sacrifice in the liturgy of the church, which is his body. In all the Eucharistic prayers, we find after the words of institution, a prayer called the anamnesis or memorial. In the sense of sacred scripture, the memorial is not merely the recollection of past events, but the proclamation of the mighty works wrought by God for men. In the liturgical celebration of these events, they become in a certain way present and real. This is how Israel understands its liberation from Egypt. Every time Passover is celebrated, the Exodus events are made present to the memory of believers so that they may conform their lives to them. In the New Testament, the memorial takes on new meaning. When the church celebrates the Eucharist, she commemorates Christ's Passover, and it is made present. The sacrifice Christ offered once for all on the cross remains ever present. As Lumen Gentium states, "As often as the sacrifice of the cross, by which Christ our Pasch has been sacrificed, is celebrated on the altar, the work of our redemption is carried out. Because it is the memorial of Christ's Passover, the Eucharist is also a sacrifice. The sacrificial character of the Eucharist is manifested in the very words of institution. This is my body, which is given for you, and this cup, which is poured out for you, is the new covenant in my blood. In the Eucharist, Christ gives us the very body which he gave up for us on the cross, the very blood which he poured out for many for the forgiveness of sins. The Eucharist is thus a sacrifice because it represents, makes present, the sacrifice of the cross, because it is its memorial, and because it applies its fruit. As the Council of Trent declared, Christ our Lord and God was once and for all to offer himself to God the Father by his death on the altar of the cross, to accomplish there an everlasting redemption. But because his priesthood was not to end with his death, at the Last Supper, on the night when he was betrayed, he wanted to leave to his beloved spouse, the Church, a visible sacrifice, as the nature of man demands, by which the bloody sacrifice which he was to accomplish once for all on the cross would be represented, its memory perpetuated until the end of the world, and its salutary power be applied to the forgiveness of the sins we daily commit. The sacrifice of Christ and the sacrifice of the Eucharist are one single sacrifice. As the Council of Trent further stated, the victim is one and the same. The same now offers through the ministry of priests, who then offered himself on the cross.

only the manner of offering is different. And since in this divine sacrifice, which is celebrated in the Mass, the same Christ who offered himself once in a bloody manner on the altar of the cross is contained and offered in an unbloody manner, this sacrifice is truly propitiatory. The Eucharist is also the sacrifice of the Church. The Church, which is the body of Christ, participates in the offering of her head. With him, she herself is offered whole and entire. She unites herself to his intercession with the Father for all men. In the Eucharist, the sacrifice of Christ becomes also the sacrifice of the members of his body. The lives of the faithful, their praise, sufferings, prayer, and work are united with those of Christ and with his total offering, and so acquire a new value. Christ's sacrifice present on the altar makes it possible for all generations of Christians to be united with his offering. In the catacombs, the Church is often represented as a woman in prayer, arms outstretched in the praying position. Like Christ who stretched out his arms on the cross, through him, with him, and in him, she offers herself and intercedes for all men. All right, there we have it, paragraphs 1362 to 1368. As I said, the highlight of what we just read is the sacrificial memorial of Christ and of his body, the Church. And so let's go back to this. We recognize that in the sacrifice, that is the memorial of Christ's Passover. But remember that word memorial, anamnesis, doesn't just mean like Memorial Day or Thanksgiving Day, no matter how good those days are. It is more like Passover, right? Which whenever that was recalled in the Old Covenant, whenever that's recalled by the Jewish people, they are present once again to the saving work of God in the Exodus. So whenever the Passover is celebrated, it's not just this is what God did for our ancestors. It is this is what God has done and is doing for us. This is what God is doing for us. So when they celebrate Passover, they're celebrating their deliverance from slavery and death in Egypt to a place of life and freedom. And so in the New Testament, as it says in 1364, the memorial takes on a whole new meaning because we know this. We highlight this and hold on to this so clearly that the sacrifice of Jesus on the cross is the same sacrifice that when Jesus on the Last Supper said, "This is my body given for you," and of the cup, "This cup which is poured out for you is the new covenant in my blood." That is the same sacrifice. That's the same offering, self-gift as Jesus on the cross. And that's why we really believe that that's one divine action, right? From the beginning of the Last Supper all the way through the trial, the arrest, the trial, the passion, the scourging, the agony, the way of the cross, the crucifixion, the death of Jesus, his descent to the realm of the dead, and his resurrection. That's all one single action. That's all Christ's self-offering to the Father. The whole thing is one single sacrifice. That because of that, when we celebrate the Mass, we are participating in that one single sacrifice. It's truly present to us. Again, yes, Christ's body is present to us. Yes, that same body that lived, that breathed, that walked the earth, that suffered, that died, that rose from the dead, that same body is in the Eucharist. But also the same action. And this is one of the things I just want to let's drill this into our hearts. Is the Eucharist is a noun. Yes, that is the Eucharistic species, right? The body, blood, soul, and divinity of Jesus. But the Eucharist is also a verb. And this is the action of the sacrifice of our Lord God, our God Jesus Christ, to the Father. And at the Mass, the Eucharist is a sacrifice because it represents, makes present, right? Doesn't represent. It represents the sacrifice of the cross. Because it is its memorial and it applies the fruit of that. I think this is incredible on so many levels. Yes, the heart of religion is worship. The heart of worship is sacrifice. We get to participate in the very heart of the sacrifice that Jesus Christ himself, God himself gave to us every time we celebrate the Mass. We also get to participate in the fruit of that offering where God gets to be glorified and the world gets to be sanctified. I mean, just to realize this, at every Mass, the Father is glorified, and at every Mass, the world is sanctified. The body of Christ is strengthened. This is why I said, I think it was yesterday, that when I absent myself from Mass, when I elect not to go, one of the things that happens, it seems to us like, oh, no big deal, whatever, just I skipped Mass. But if we realize this and realize your importance and realize that in some mysterious, just crazy way, it matters to God whether we're there or not. When we don't show up,

0: when we don't participate in the Mass, we don't utilize our kingdom priesthood, the Father is just that much less glorified and the world is just that much less sanctified. Not because Christ's offering was insufficient. It is completely sufficient, obviously. But because he invites us to participate in his work. And we get to do that. We get to do that. Now, in paragraph 1368, we highlighted this fact. Eucharist is also the sacrifice of the church. Yes, we have Christ's presence in the species, right? In the bread and wine, in what looks like bread and wine. Those are accidental. We talked about that. We haven't talked about the term transubstantiation. It's kind of an old term. It goes back a bunch of hundreds and hundreds of years. And basically what that refers to is that the substance of what we're talking about is changed. So, and substance being kind of more of a technical philosophical word of the essence or the what it isness of a thing. So you have bread and wine. That's the substance of that is bread and wine. And then in the Mass, that bread and wine is transformed. It is now a new substance. It's now a new essence. It still has the accidents or the appearance of bread and wine. If you were to examine it under a microscope, it'd still look like bread and wine. If you were to drink enough of this, after consecration, one could get drunk in that it would have the same effects. But the substance, the what it isness, is now something different. It is now not a what, it is now a who. It is now the body and blood, soul and divinity of Jesus. So that's Christ is present in the Eucharist. We affirm this. But also, Christ is present in the sacrifice of the church. So this is something that I remember reading years ago in a book called The Priest Is Not His Own by Archbishop Fulton Sheen. And I like to share this whenever I get the chance. He said, among other things, he says young priests, when they get ordained, they're so excited to offer the sacrifice, and which is great. You know, of course, they're excited to offer the sacrifice of the Eucharist. But we remember that Jesus wasn't just the priest to offer the sacrifice. He's also the victim who was offered. He also is the sacrifice that's being offered. And Fulton Sheen goes on to point out, he says, so if you're going to be a priest, that means, yes, you're going to do that action of offering the sacrifice. But if you're going to be a priest of Jesus Christ, you also have to be the sacrifice. You also have to be willing to lay down your life on the altar. And this is true about ministerial priests, right? Priests who are ordained like myself. But also that's true with regards to kingdom priests. It's true with regard to baptismal priests. You with the ministerial priest, united with Jesus, our great high priest, you get to offer up the sacrifice. But we also have to be willing to unite our sufferings, our lives with Jesus Christ. We have to be willing to be a sacrifice with him. And that's why something is so incredible. I love this. It says this, with Jesus, she herself, meaning the whole church, she herself is offered whole and entire. She unites herself to his intercession with the Father for all men. That you get to be part of the salvation and redemption of the world. In the Eucharist, the sacrifice of Christ becomes also the sacrifice of the members of his body. Remember, the body of Christ is offered. And if you're a member of his body, that means we're offered. It goes on to say specifically, the lives of the faithful, their praise, their sufferings, their prayer, their work are united with those of Christ and with his total offering. And so they acquire a new value. So in the Mass, yes, we're called to participate fully in the sense of like we're joining our hearts with the heart of that ministerial priest whose heart is hopefully conformed to Jesus, the great high priest. So we're offering actively that sacrifice, but we're also allowing our lives, our praise, our sufferings, our prayer, our work, to unite with those of Christ and with his total offering, and to give all those things, our praise, our sufferings, our prayer, and our work, a new value. And Christ's sacrifice present on the altar makes it possible for all generations of Christians to be united with his offering. And just that is remarkable. So that what's that mean? Among many other things, what it means is right now, where you are, wherever you are, if you're driving, if you're out for a run, if you're walking, whatever, just sitting there in your room, listening to these words, whatever you're doing, whatever you're experiencing, you can offer that. You can unite that to Christ's self-offering on the altar. It all can be used, right? It all can be given. Because why? Because you have been crucified with Christ. You have died with Christ in baptism. So no, it is no longer you who live, but Christ who lives in you. So as often as you do anything, all of those things can be united to Christ's sacrifice in the Mass. And all of them can be transformed for what? The two ends, right? For the glory of the Father and for the salvation of the world. You get to have your whole life conform to that. Even if you find yourself stuck, if you find yourself sick, if you find yourself unable, I can't get out. I'd love to be able to evangelize. I'd love to be able to tell more people about Jesus, but I'm stuck at home. I'm trapped here. Well, God can use even that. God can use even that because you have died with Christ and now you live with him. And your whole life, every moment of your life can be an offering united to Jesus in the sacrifice of the Mass, which is the sacrifice of Calvary for the glory of the Father and the salvation of the world. So right now, my brothers and sisters, let's do that. Let's take whatever it is we're going through. And if it's joys, awesome. Lord, take the joy and it's, let that be an offering as well. If it is success, if it's like you're doing great, you're riding high or flying high, I don't know, whatever you're doing, you're up there. Give it to the Lord, because all of it, the highs and the lows, the peaks and the valleys, can be used for the Father's glory and for the salvation of the world, because you are part of the body of Christ that is offered to the Father in every single Mass with Jesus, our great high priest and Eucharistic sacrifice. What a gift. Holy smokes. You guys, I am praying for you. Please pray for me. My name is Father Mike. I cannot wait to see you tomorrow. God bless.
1: That was day 186 of Catechism in a Year with Father Mike Schmitz. And now we'd like to share audio from a video called Reminder, God Loves You, with Father Mike from the Ascension Presents YouTube channel.
2: Hi, my name is Father Mike Schmitz, and this is Ascension Presents. I did a comparison I noted the song This Is Me from the musical The Greatest Showman, and I was like, oh my gosh, are you kidding me? Another song that's like this triumphant anthem of someone like singing about like, this is me, I'm glorious how I am, and I'm fine how I am, and you have to love me because I am me, all those kinds of things. And I was like a little bit, maybe cantankerous, is that the right word? Cantankerous? Maybe. Curmudgeon-y? Probably yes. Because I was like, are you kidding me? And I dial it back. I still maintain this very important thing is that, yes, the bearded lady is worth loving. This is so important. She's worth loving. But my issue was, why is she worth loving? It's because she's been made in the image and likeness of God himself. This is the most important thing. On our own, just a collection of molecules, not enough. But if God has made us on purpose, then that's enough. But here's the problem. After I made this video, I went and watched Won't You Be My Neighbor about Mr. Rogers, about Reverend Fred Rogers. And I was like, oh my gosh, what the heck, Father Mike? Why are you such a moron? Why are you so stupid? Because in that video, in that part of that video, what I forgot was there are some people who actually don't know that it's good that they exist. That might be you right now. That might have been you watching that video. And you'd be like, wow, yes, thanks a lot. That song gave me a lot of encouragement. That song made me feel better about myself. And now you're saying that I'm terrible. I say, that's not what I said, but I get it. There are people, and I know this. I deal with people every single day. I just kind of forgot in the moment that there are many people who wonder what it says. Mr. Rogers, he says, there are people who ask the question, am I a mistake? And I just heard that on the movie, and I was like, oh my gosh. There are people who actually ask that question. Am I a mistake? You know, and I should have known this. I wrote a book. It's called A Made for Love. This isn't an advertisement thing, but it's like, you know, in the book, like when I was writing the book, the actual working title of this book was called It Is Good That You Exist. So that's the title that I had written on the document as I was writing the rest of the manuscript. Because why? Because there's a lot of people who wonder, am I a mistake? Now, if you're watching, you're like that, you know what, Mr. Rogers, he's the problem. Mr. Rogers and his like, you know, everyone's special kind of a mentality. Mr. Rogers and his let me encourage you for doing nothing mentality. That's what's wrong with the world. Well, listen, Mr. Rogers and Pope Benedict XVI have a lot in common. Why? Because Pope Benedict himself says almost exactly what Mr. Rogers says. I just think he says it a little more eloquently and with a German accent. But here's what Pope Benedict says about this whole thing of like the question, am I a mistake? Being to know when someone says, hey, I like you as you are. Here's what Pope Benedict says. He said, when I know that I'm wanted, that I have a task in history, Like you don't, basically, when you know you're not a mistake, when you know that you're not an accident, you're not a cosmic accident, that you exist because God wants you to exist. So when I know that

0: that I'm wanted, that I have a task in history, that I'm accepted and loved. Man can only accept himself if he knows he's accepted by someone else. Goes on. Until I am accepted and loved by another, I cannot accept and love myself. This is not Mr. Rogers. This is Pope Benedict XVI. Until I'm accepted and loved by another, I actually can't accept and love myself. To have someone come along and say, I like you as you are not a mistake, is so important and so critical that, yes, it makes sense that people would resonate with the song, This Is Me, because they're like, I don't know if anyone likes me like that. I don't know if anyone accepts me like that. I don't know if anyone wants me like that. Pope Benedict goes on to say, though, he says, but then, even then, the sense is fragile because all human acceptance is fragile. This is so profound because it's not just about like someone coming along and saying, hey, you're good enough, you're smart enough, and doggone it, people like you. It's God himself looks at you. And here's what he says. Ultimately, we need a sense of being accepted unconditionally only if God accepts me. And I have become convinced of this. Do I know definitively it is good that I exist? How amazing that is. Only when God accepts me and I become convinced of this, that I can know definitively it is good that I exist. I like you as you are. You are not a mistake. How do you know that if God accepts you unconditionally? Romans chapter 5. God proves his love for us in that while we were still sinners, Christ died for us. Bam. Here it is. God saying, oh, I know you've got wounds. I know you've got wounds. I know you struggle. I know there's things in your life that you are not proud of, and there's choices you've made that you should not have made. I know that there's a brokenness inside of you that no one else sees. But I'm going to prove my love for you in that while you are still wounded and still weakened and still making bad decisions, I'll die for you. And this is the heart of Christianity. If we forget this heart of Christianity, that God proves his love for us and that while we were still sinners, Christ died for us. I might not like the song and I might not like the musical, but I like you. You're not a mistake. And it is good that you exist. From all of us here at Ascension Presents, my name is Father Mike. God bless.
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3: Here's a real tough one, Steve. What about rape and incest?
4: Right, these are tough questions. The extremely rare cases of rape and incest are among the most common arguments made in support of abortion. It's an attempt to take the exceptional case and say it somehow applies to all cases, and that's just faulty logic, as we never make laws based on the exceptional case. I tell pro-choicers that if rape and incest, which account for less than 0.5% of all abortions, are really their argument for the right to abortion, then I congratulate them for being pro-life on the other 99.5% of cases. But the real argument we make, I'll leave to you.
3: Well, I tell them that the violence of abortion is no solution for the violence of rape. Where else do we solve one horrible thing with another equally horrible thing? A child is a child regardless of the circumstances of its conception.
4: Absolutely.
5: Raymond Arroyo remembers EWTN foundress, Mother Angelica.
6: In the early 1950s, Sister Angelica was mopping a monastery hallway when she slipped, aggravating a birth defect in her back, and surgery was needed. 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She said, if you let me walk again, I will build you a monastery in the south. 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
2: Prayer is an opportunity to spend quality time with God. So pray from the heart. Let God know you trust Him, believe in Him, and most of all, that you love Him. My favorite prayer that I say many times a day is, "Jesus, I trust in you." It is simple, but as we know from St. Faustina, it reaches His heart.
3: Hello, I'm Father Pascal Mary of the Franciscan Missionaries of the Eternal Word. In the name of the Father, and of the Son, and of the Holy Spirit. Amen. Lord and giver of life, we ask for the protection and blessing of every child who is in the womb. We ask for blessings upon their parents, especially upon the mother in this time, that she too would have health and blessing, that those who are near them would help them to give life, to protect the child in their womb. We ask for freedom of spirit and body and mind, conversion of heart, that we would receive each gift of life with the arms, with the heart of Jesus Christ Himself. We ask this through Christ our Lord. Amen. In the name of the Father, the Son, the Holy Spirit. Amen.
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0: Welcome to Catholic Answers Live. My name is Edgar Lujano, producer for the show and filling in for Cy Kellett today. It is a pleasure to be with you. Today we have two great hours to present to you on this wonderful Tuesday. With a second hour, we'll be joined by Jason Everett, and we'll be talking about transgender ideology. It is the month of June, so why not talk on this topic as it's constantly presented to us. So that'll be second hour. So if you want to ask Jason a question, just hang on another hour. But for this hour, we have the EWTN legend himself. John Martinoni, or the Bible Christian Society master, but I don't know. I guess I could just introduce you as John Martinoni. Welcome.
1: Thank you, Edgar. I've done a number of debates in the past, and I always tried to get the moderator to introduce me as John Martinoni. He's an idiot, and then introduce the other guy and say he's got all these PhDs and everything like that, and say, here's your Catholic idiot versus your really, really smart Protestant guy. So
0: that's nobody's ever done that. That's a great debate tactic. You set the bar down here, and then when you demolish them, there we go. You can't go any further down, right?
1: Yeah.
0: All right. Well, since you're used to talking to and debating Protestants, I assume you know where to find Catholicism in the Bible. So that's the topic today. If you want to know where Catholics get anything or where we find it in the Bible, you are more than welcome to give us a call, 888-318-7884. That's 888-31-TRUTH to ask John Martinoni a question about the Bible and, you know, where we find Catholicism. So if you want to know where purgatory, you want to know where the sacraments, you want to know the papacy, Marian teachings, give us a call. This is the show for you. 888-318-7884. Go ahead and give us a call. Now, John, since we're talking Catholicism in the Bible, obviously, you know, the source and summit of our faith is the Eucharist, which is one of the sacraments. I've heard a lot of Protestants, especially when it comes to non-denominationals, who will ask us, like, where do you even

0: chapter 1, verse 11. I almost said chapter 11. Malachi 1, verse 11, it says, "For from the rising of the sun to its setting, my name is great among the nations, and in every place incense is offered to my name and a pure offering. For my name is great among the nations, says the Lord of hosts." Well, if you look at this, you say, oh, okay, big deal. Well, yeah, but you got to understand, Malachi was written like 400, 450 years before Christ. And it's talking about the name of the Lord being great among the nations or the Gentiles. Well, that didn't happen until after Jesus Christ. So this is a prophecy of something that's going to happen after Jesus Christ. And it talks about worship because it's talking about in every place incense is offered and a pure offering. Well, that's what you do when you worship. You offer something. You have a sacrifice. You have an offering to the Lord. Well, so I always ask people, I ask Protestants, I said, well, let me ask you. This is talking about something going on from the rising of the sun to its setting. In other words, all day long, in every place among the nations. In other words, all around the world, all the nations of the world. And what kind of worship is it? Well, incense is being offered. Well, Edgar, you ever been to a Baptist service where they offered incense?
1: I saw smoke machines.
0: I don't think so. Yeah, exactly. You don't have incense at most Protestant services. A few, you know, maybe the Lutheran or High Anglican or something. But the other thing is, and in every place, a pure offering. What is the only pure offering that has ever been offered to the Lord? Well, that's the sacrifice of Jesus Christ on the cross. So what this thing is saying in Malachi 1:11 is that sometime after Jesus, in all the countries around the world, all the nations of the world, there will be some worship going on where a pure offering, the only pure offering, Jesus Christ, is made to the Lord from sun up to sundown. Well, that just described the Mass. You know, pure offering in the Mass every hour on the hour, 24 hours a day, somewhere around the planet. So right there in the Old Testament, you have a prophecy, in essence, of the Eucharist. And then you go to like John 6, where Jesus says, you must eat my flesh and drink my blood. And then the accounts at the Last Supper in Matthew 26, Mark 14, and Luke 22, where Jesus says, this is my body, this is my blood. Right there you got the Eucharist in the Bible. I mean, it can't get much clearer than what the Bible has on the Eucharist. And so I don't know why so many people say, well, the Eucharist, that's not in the Bible. Well, yeah, it's right there in all these places and more beyond what I've already mentioned.
1: You know, what's interesting, as you were quoting Malachi, from the rising of the sun to its setting, it immediately conjured up the prayer that we actually pray at Mass. It's I'm assuming that's where it's taken from.
0: Yes, as the Eucharistic prayer.
1: That's right. The preparation, the calling down of the Holy Spirit. I think it's, you know, the priest puts his hands over the gifts. So it's all there. I mean, from the very get-go, it's all scriptural.
0: Yes, absolutely. And then you've got baptism, you know, in Ezekiel in the Old Testament, you've got talks about another prophecy, you know, the Lord will sprinkle clean water upon you. It says sprinkling, not dunking, although, you know, Catholics will do all of the above. But sprinkle clean water upon you, and you will be cleansed from your uncleannesses or your sins, and you will receive the Spirit of the Lord. Huh, what on earth could they be talking about? Clean water sprinkled upon you, you receive the Holy Spirit, your sins are forgiven. Gosh, just like it says in the New Testament, you know, on the day of Pentecost, you know, why now be baptized for the forgiveness of your sins and you will receive the Holy Spirit. Right there, baptism, clear as day in the Bible, Old Testament and New. And you can do pretty much the same, not as clearly with all the other sacraments as well.
1: Perfect. Well, if you got

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0: Welcome back, Catholic Answers Live. Finding Catholicism in the Bible. That's our topic today with John Martinoni. Again, if you have a question for John, you want to know where Catholics find their teachings in the Bible, this is the show for you. 888-318-7884. We start off the calls with Abraham in Oklahoma. Abraham, welcome to the show. You're on the air.
1: Thank you. Thank you for taking my call. Mm-hmm. My question, I guess, is a phrase that I hear a lot of times with Protestants, is if you're sick or you've got troubles, you're depressed or whatever, lay your troubles at the foot of the cross and the Lord will take care of them. Is that a Catholic teaching or because I know the Catholics say that you're supposed to take up your cross and join it with Jesus, but not to leave it.
2: All right. Well, Abraham, basically, it is not contradictory to the Catholic faith in any way, shape, or form. Essentially, what they're saying is, give your problems to the Lord. Let him take care of it. You know, trust in Jesus. Trust in God for all your needs. You know, wasn't it just this past weekend, Edgar, the reading where, you know, a sparrow doesn't fall to the ground except the Lord, you know, knows about it. And he counts every hair on your head, which, by the way, is why I contend that God loves bald-headed men more than men who are not bald, because we are less work to him. He doesn't have to count any hairs on our head. But back to Abraham's answer. So Abraham, yeah, it's, again, essentially what they're saying, the Protestants are saying is, just give your troubles over to the Lord, trust in the Lord, take it to the foot of the cross, let Jesus handle this. He died for your sins. He's given his all for you. Trust him, let him take care of your problems. And that fits perfectly with Catholicism. Does that make sense?
1: Yes, sir. Thank you.
0: All right, thank you, Abraham, for your call. I wasn't expecting you to be an apologist for maybe like Gillette or something, one of these shaving cream companies or, you know, shaving companies. The Lord will love you more if you shave your head.
2: I've never thought of that. Maybe I'll have to approach one of them and see if maybe I can earn a little extra on the side.
0: John Martinoni, looking for sponsors. There you have it. So if one of these companies wants, there you go. A perfect ad just for you. All right, Ryan in California, you are on the air, my friend. Go right ahead.
3: Okay, so I'm a recent convert to the church. Was confirmed January of this year.
0: Beautiful.
3: And I have a ton of friends and family that are Protestant, and we go back and forth, you know, debating, as you would imagine. So what I'm looking for is a very effective way to communicate to them why it is critical to be in the Catholic Church and not in any given denomination with the same hope of salvation.
2: Okay. Let me, hang on. Let me

to this passage here, 1 Timothy 4. Here we go. And read this for you. Okay, 1 Timothy 4, verse 1. Now the Spirit expressly says that in later times, some will depart from the faith by giving heed to deceitful spirits and doctrines of demons. So, you know, the Bible tells us that Satan is the father of lies. And here in 1 Timothy 4:1, it's saying that you can depart from the faith by believing the doctrines of demons, by believing doctrines that are not true, believing lies, doctrinal lies. And then in John 17, Jesus says, and this is the one to really focus on with your Protestant family. Jesus says that first he prays that the apostles that are there, that they will be one as he and the Father are one. Then he goes on to pray that all who believe in him through the apostles, which means all Christians everywhere, anyone who's ever believed in Jesus Christ believes in him through the apostles, because they're the ones who spread the word. So Jesus says that all who believe in him through the apostles, that he wants them to be one as he and the Father are one. So what you can do is you can ask your Protestant family, you can say, you know, do God the Father and God the Son disagree on any kind of doctrine? You know, for instance, infant baptism. God the Father says, well, yes, we should baptize infants. And Jesus says, no, Father, you got that wrong. We shouldn't baptize infants. Or once saved, always saved. You know, God the Father says, nope, once saved, always saved isn't true. And Jesus says, no, Father, once they believe in me, once they accept me into their heart as their personal Lord and Savior, they're good to go. Their ticket to heaven has been punched, and there's nothing that can derail that train, that salvation train. No, the Father and the Son don't disagree on anything, whether you would call it an essential doctrine, as many Protestants divide doctrines up into essential and non-essential. And they do that, by the way, and don't tell anybody this, but they do that in order to get along with all the other Protestant denominations that they disagree with on doctrine. They say, oh yeah, well, we disagree with them on these things, but those aren't salvation issues. Those are non-essential issues. They're like, really? Where does it say about essential and non-essential doctrines in the Bible? It doesn't. And who decides? So focus on John 17, where Jesus says that he wants his followers to be one as he and the Father are one. And you tell them to say, look, you got all these different Protestant denominations. You can leave the Catholic Church out of it for a second. How can Protestantism claim to be the church founded by Jesus Christ when they can't agree with one another on what should or should not be authentic Christian belief and practice? So, you know, that's the first place to start. Talk about unity. Jesus wanted unity in Christianity. And then you can say, and by the way, this church that Jesus founded, how old should that church be? You know, what, Jesus, just common sense, Jesus lived 2,000 years ago, so the church he started should be, 2,000 years old. And then you can look at them, and if they're in the Baptist church, you can say, you know, the Baptist church was started around 1600. The Lutheran church was started, 1520, 1525 officially, somewhere around there. The Anglican church, 1530s. The Methodist church, 1730s or 40s, somewhere in the, 18th century. All of the evangelical churches, 1800s, 1900s. So you say, well, we need to find a church that was started 2,000 years ago and that can historically trace its line of authority back to the apostles and through the apostles to Jesus. And then you just tell them, say, which church can do that? And just look at them and let them kind of decide for amongst them. Well, you know, you say it's the Catholic Church, but I'm just using a little common sense, a little history, and Scripture. Jesus wants us to be one as he and the Father are one. Which church has doctrinal unity? Protestantism, the Protestant church, churches, or the Catholic Church? I know which one I'm going for. You guys can

0: decide for yourselves and leave it there and see what happens.
1: Okay, yeah, that's a pretty good point, and I've kind of focused on that with some of, I guess, my evangelizing, but yeah, that's a good point. I'll kind of hone in on that even more then.
0: And you can also go to my website. I've got a lot of stuff there, and I'm going to be having more in the future. Look at it's BibleChristianSociety.com. BibleChristianSociety.com. 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Listen to some of the talks. Everything on there is free. Almost everything is free. So go there and just look around there and see if you can find some stuff to help you as well.
1: Okay. Sounds like a winner. Well, I appreciate your time.
2: All right. Ryan, thank you so much for your call. Really appreciate that. We have plenty of a few lines open, so if you want to ask John a question, you can. 888-318-7884. That's 888-31-TRUTH to ask John a question on finding Catholicism in the Bible. So if you want to know where we find certain things, go ahead and give us a call. We go over to Austin in Louisville, Kentucky, listening or watching us. I can't speak today, John. Watching us on YouTube. Austin, welcome to the show. Go ahead.
3: I feel your pain. It's okay. Thank you, gentlemen, for taking my call. I was wondering, where do we find cardinals in the Bible, or do they just get kind of roped in with the elders in the episcopate kind of area?
0: Well, you know, cardinals are essentially, although you have cardinal bishops, cardinal priests, cardinal deacons, but for the most part in our day and age, they're bishops. And essentially, it's just a title given to particular people who have been ordained for a specific purpose, which the College of Cardinals, you know, the main purpose of it in our day and age is to elect a new pope once the chair of Peter becomes vacant. So you won't find the word cardinal in the Bible, at least, you know, if you do, they're talking about the bird, not the, you know, the office of cardinal. But you don't find the word Trinity in the Bible either. You don't find the phrase altar call in the Bible. So a lot of things that are not in the Bible. You don't find a list of the books that are supposed to be in the Bible. So it's not in the Bible. Again, it's just. But bishops are in the Bible, and again, in our day and age, with a few exceptions, cardinals are bishops. I believe there was what was the theologian? He was a priest. He was named a cardinal right before he died at some point in the not-too-distant past. But again, they are all ordained men who have been given this special designation as cardinal in order to participate particularly and primarily in the elections for the Pope.
2: Is that helpful, Austin?
3: I appreciate it. Yeah, that's good. Thank you.
2: All right. Thank you, Austin. Thank you for your question. You know, I think it's important for us to note there, John, that, you know, Catholicism includes scripture, but it doesn't necessarily mean that everything explicitly has to be said or stated in scripture.
0: Right. And that's what I was trying to get at with, in my own clumsy way, saying that the word Trinity, not in the Bible. You know, at least here in Alabama and across the South, most Protestant denominations will meet on Wednesday night as well as on Sunday. Well, nowhere in the Bible does it talk about Wednesday night church meeting. Okay. Or again, altar calls or the list of the books that are supposed to be in the Bible. So there are a lot of things that are not explicitly mentioned in the Bible that Christians believe in, that they practice, and that they have no trouble with. So the fact that, hey, the word cardinal or the office of cardinal, not specifically mentioned, talked about, or even, you know, the word pope. Although Pope means Papa, Father, so in a way, Pope is in the word Pope is in the Bible, but we don't. This is what I've been telling a lot of people lately: is the Catholic Church You know, you get all these

0: all these churches, Bible churches, Edgar, that say, well, we go by sola scriptura, we go by the Bible alone, all of our teachings come from the Bible. When I tell people, it's like, well, that's very interesting, because the Catholic Church existed before any part of the New Testament was written down. So essentially, we put our teachings into the Bible. We don't get them from the Bible. We put them in the Bible. And so as the church that put its teachings in the Bible, we kind of have the right to say, no, this is what this means, this is what that means. You know, when there's a dispute between people as to, well, this, you know, you'll have Protestants who say, well, John 6, the discourse about eating my flesh, drinking my blood, that's all symbolic. And the church can come in and say, well, you know, we're the ones who kind of put that in there. And no, he's not talking symbolically there. And not only do you, can you trust the, you don't have to just take the church's word for it. You can read it in context where it says, hey, everybody who heard Jesus say those words on that day took him literally. How can we eat this man's flesh? You know, a lot of his disciples walked away from him, because such a hard teaching. So, yeah, you're absolutely right. Not everything that we believe and practice as Catholics or as Christians in general is found directly and explicitly mentioned in the scriptures.
1: Well, thank you for that. So we're talking to John Martinoni, founder of the Bible Christian Society. You had mentioned it earlier to one of the callers about your website. Tell me a little more about that.
0: Well, BibleChristianSociety.com. And I've got 28 of my talks on there. Actually, I think 25 of my talks and three or four talks from other people. Scott Hahn and Deacon Patrick Lappert, who has an excellent talk. You know, your second hour today is on transgender ideology. This talk I've got from this deacon, it's a two-part talk. He's a plastic surgeon, and he talks about transgender surgery and everything and how bad the whole thing is. So it's awesome. So a lot of free stuff there. My newsletters you can sign up for. Everything, BibleChristianSociety.com.
1: Well, there you have it. And we come back more with John Martinoni on Catholic Answers Live.
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3: I want you to have such confidence in the Lord that you'll find such hope and see the beauty of the Lord. The majesty of God. What did our Lord say, huh? If your sins are as scarlet, oh, what? What's going to happen? They shall be made white as snow.
4: 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Live Catholic.

us are called to serve God in different ways. Whether our mission seems large or small, we know that it will require us to take up our own cross and that will ultimately lead us to glory. Find out more next on Breaking the Bread. The liturgy this week continues to instruct us in the elements of discipleship. We're told that even the most humble among us have a share in the mission Christ gives to His church. We're not all called to the ministry of the apostles or to be prophets like Elisha in today's first reading. But each of us is called to a holy life. At baptism, our lives were joined forever to the cross of Jesus Christ, as Paul tells us in Sunday's epistle. Baptized into His death, we're to renounce sin and live for God in Christ. We are to follow Him, each of us taking up our personal cross, as Jesus says in Sunday's gospel. That doesn't mean we will all be asked to suffer a martyr's death, but each of us is called to self-denial, to the offering of our lives in service of God's plan. Jesus must be elevated to first place in our lives, above even our closest bonds of kinship and love. By baptism, we've been made part of a new family, the kingdom of God, the

0: church. We are to proclaim that kingdom with our lives, bringing our fathers and mothers and all men and women to live as little ones under God's fatherhood and the kingship of the Holy One. We do this by opening our hearts and homes to the service of the Lord, following the Shunammite woman's example in Sunday's first reading. As Jesus tells us, we're to receive others, not only prophets, but also little children, the poor and the imprisoned, as we receive Christ himself. As we sing in Sunday's psalm, we are to testify to his favors and kindness in our lives. We're to hold fast to the promise that if we have died with Christ, we shall also live. That if we lose our lives for his sake, we shall certainly find our reward and walk forever before his face. This is Scott Hahn for Breaking the Bread.
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0: Welcome back, Catholic Answers Live. We're taking questions on finding Catholicism in the Bible, because a lot of the things that we believe as Catholics, you can actually find in Scripture. Contrary to popular belief amongst our Protestant brothers and sisters, there's a lot of the Scripture. I mean, the Church did compile the Scriptures, so, you know, it would only make sense. Today, joining us on that topic is John Martinoni from the Bible Christian Society, also the author of the book, Blue Collar Apologetics. You want to share a little more about your book? Oh, I think we lost your audio there. Sorry, John, I think we might have lost your audio there, so we'll have to reconnect with you in a second. But in the meantime...
1: I'm back. There that was on me.
0: All right, great.
1: I was coughing and I muted myself. Right. Anyway, I've got two books now. I'm still a rookie at this thing. You know, I only did radio for 20 years. First one is Blue Collar Apologetics, and the subtitle is How to Explain and Defend Catholic Teaching Using Common Sense, Simple Logic, and the Bible. And the second one is basically, what is the second one? I can't even remember my own book title. But basically, it's questions Catholic questions Protestants can't answer. It's called A Blue-Collar Answer to Protestantism. And the subtitle is Catholic Questions Protestants Can't Answer. And in those books, I just go through and do what I do. I use simple logic, common sense, and the Bible. And in the first book, I take various topics. Each chapter is a different topic. Mary, the Pope, purgatory, once saved, always saved, sola fide, sola scriptura. And I show how, again, common sense, simple logic, and the Bible, Protestant teaching doesn't make sense on these topics. Catholic teaching makes sense on all the topics that we believe and teach. The second book looks at Protestantism in two ways. One, from a macro point of view, looking at the forest instead of the trees, and looks at the underlying assumptions. The very first chapter is called Decapitating Jesus. What do Protestants do? You know, the church is the body of Christ, right? Jesus is the head of the body. How many Protestants have you ever met who said, well, I don't need the church, I've got Jesus? What are they doing? They're separating body from head. What's that called? Decapitation.
0: Yeah.
1: The second half of the book looks at the trees instead of the forest. Specific questions that Protestants can't answer without either contradicting the Bible or contradicting their own theology. So that's what those two books are about.
0: Perfect. And where can people find those books?
1: EWTNRC.com or anywhere on Amazon.
0: Perfect. All right. Check those books out. Pick them up. And

0: And let's go over to, we have a different Abraham, but this Abraham is calling from Atlanta, Georgia, watching us on YouTube. Abraham, we've spoken many times before. Welcome to the show.
1: Yeah, my question was, can we just use logic to prove Catholicism and the papacy? Because, I mean, if we just look at, let's say, like regular life, I mean, there has to be somebody in head, right? Like, obviously, let's say, like, Jesus is the owner, and then he has to leave somebody in charge, right? And then I try to explain it to, like, that to people. I don't know if that's, like, a good way or a bad way. And the other thing is, if the church canonized the Bible and decided which books are going to be in the Bible, then how can people, like, condemn the Catholic Church but then believe in the Bible? So that's like the two main things I usually tell people. I don't know if that like is would be a good way to just use the common sense.
2: Well, yes, and here's the thing, Abraham, I try to never use the word prove the Catholic Church or prove Catholic teaching, because you can offer as much evidence as you want. And you can think this is a slam dunk. I just proved everything I said. I proved the Eucharist from the Bible. I proved the church and all this. And people will come back with some of the most ridiculous things to ever say on the face of the planet, to ever come out of a human being's mouth. You know, I tell people all the time that with the Holocaust, we've got tens of thousands, hundreds of thousands of photographs, videos, witness testimonies, prisoner testimonies, the U.S. Army that liberated many of these camps, their testimonies from those soldiers, and yet you've got people who deny the Holocaust. So there are some people you just can't prove anything to. So I just say, let's offer some evidence. But yes, it is very easy to offer some very strong evidence for the Catholic Church just using logic and reason. One of those pieces of logic would be what I said earlier. Jesus started a church. We see that in Matthew 16, where Jesus says, upon this church, not churches, but church, you know, upon this rock I will build my church, not churches. Okay, he says to Peter. So Jesus started one church. Okay, well, if Jesus started one church and he lived 2,000 years ago, which church did Jesus start? Well, let's see. Methodist Church? No, 1700s. Anglican Church and all that flowed from it? No, 1500s. Lutheran Church? No, 1500s. Evangelical Churches? No, 1800s, 1900s. Just using common sense, simple logic, and a little history, you can show that the Catholic Church is historically the only church that you could say is the church founded by Jesus Christ. And then with the Bible, yes, I've asked people, I've had debates with people who, formal debates, public, where they say, well, and the question I ask, who put the Bible together? How do you know that the Gospel of Mark is the inspired, inerrant Word of God? Who told you that? Well, you know, blah, blah, blah, blah. And then they come back after I hit them again on my second go-round, say, you didn't answer my question. How do you know that the Gospel of Mark is the inspired, inerrant Word of God? Who told you that? And they come back with, well, it's the testimony of the early Christians. I'm like, really? You go by the Bible alone? In order to have the Bible, you're relying on the testimony of the early Christians? And I told the guy, I said, you know what we in the Catholic Church call the testimony of the early Christians? Tradition. So he was like, well, I even had a deacon from his church come up and say, our boy never really answered your questions, did he? This was in Alabama, so that's what they say, is our boy really? So I say, no. So yes, simple logic. Sola Scriptura is self-defeating, because in order to have the Bible, you need some authority outside of the Bible in order to tell you what constitutes the Bible. So you can't have sola scriptura. It's illogical. So yes, you are absolutely correct. just using logic and reason, we can go way down the path to showing someone that the inevitable decision as to which church is the church is the Catholic Church.
0: Abraham?
1: Yeah, I know. I think the hardest, I don't know what's harder to, like, prove that the Catholic Church is harder to Protestants or Eastern Orthodox, because, you know, Eastern Orthodox, we're, like, more similar, so I think that would be, that's kind of, like, my, the hardest to get them to agree.
2: Well, yeah, the Eastern Orthodox are much, much more in tune with the Catholic Church than are the Protestants. And historically, they'll say, well, yeah, we were the church that Jesus founded. And what I asked them, I said, okay, well, was it the Greek Orthodox Church he started? Or was it the Bulgarian Orthodox Church he started? Or the Russian Orthodox? Oh, no, there wasn't a Russia. So, you know, I still using history. Nowhere in Scripture do you see the church divided along national lines like the Orthodox churches are. There's, I think, 16, 17 Orthodox churches, and they don't all agree as to what exactly is Scripture and isn't Scripture. Some of them have different canons, you know, and some of them have slightly differing beliefs. And so it's like, well, you know, how can that be the church Jesus founded if you guys can't agree on doctrine and dogma? And so you can still use the same reasoning and logic with the Orthodox churches, but it is a little more difficult, and they have a little bit better comeback than, say, your average Protestant would, but it still works.
0: Sound good, Abraham?
1: Yeah, that makes sense.
0: All right.
1: Thank you.
0: Thanks, Abraham. Always good to hear from you. All right, we're going to go to our final break. When we come back, we'll finish it off with more questions right here on Catholic Answers Live.
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0: Welcome back, Catholic Answers Live. We're taking your questions on finding Catholicism in the Bible with John Martinoni. If you want to give us a call, there are a few lines open, 888-318-7884. Let's go over to Taylor, who's driving through New York and hopefully just listening, not watching us on YouTube. Please tell me you have your eyes on the road, Taylor.
1: I'm currently shut down for the day.
0: Okay, so all right. Okay, that's good. All right, Taylor, how can we help you today?
1: So my question's a little bit of a weird one, maybe not completely on topic, but so we know that sin darkens our intellect and makes it harder for us to exercise the fullness of our free will, right? Mm-hmm. And God desires all of us to go to heaven, and that sin makes it hard for us to choose Him over earthly things. Why doesn't He give us all the grace to fully exercise our free will like He did with Mary?
2: Okay. These are difficult questions to ask or to answer because they should be asked of God rather than the guest on Catholic Answers Live.

0: but you know, it's a good question. You know, why weren't we all conceived without original sin? You know, one question I've always asked is, you know, Paul, Jesus on the road to Damascus, Paul gets knocked to the ground by, and Jesus talks to him. And I'm like, well, why can't he do that to me? You know, and so there's a lot of questions you could ask along those same lines, but in the answer that I come up with is from Scripture is, who is it that knows the mind of God? God has his ways. God has his reasons. You're absolutely right. He says, God says, Scripture says, you know, God wants all men to be saved and to come to the knowledge of the truth. And sin darkens our ability to, or hinders our ability to come to the knowledge of the truth and to be saved. So why can't we all be like Mary? And I'm just going to have to answer and say, I don't know the answer to that. I can't answer for God. The stigmata. Why can't I have the stigmata? Although, if I did have them, I'd probably be going, oh, man, this really hurts. I don't want this. You know, take it away from me, God. These kinds of questions are things that you need to take to prayer and just trust that God knows what he's doing and we don't. Mary got immaculately conceived and I did not. And I'm just going to have to do, you know, the Lord. So I need to strive for peace. I need to keep striving and strive harder. And Luke 9:23, pick up your cross daily, deny yourself, pick up your cross daily to follow the Lord. I need to do that. So I just need to keep working harder, keep praying more, and just keep opening myself up more to the grace of God, because all the things that I know that doesn't satisfy, probably doesn't satisfy you, but that's the best answer I can give.
1: Yeah, it's now that I think about it, it seems like kind of like parallel to the divine hiddenness question as well. But it just reminds, your answer just reminds me of Job, the book of Job. You know, why do we suffer too?
0: Yes, yes. Why do we suffer? You know, God doesn't want us to, you know, die of cancer and suffer from, you know, being in a car wreck, and all the reasons are because he's got the big picture and he knows exactly what will get the most number of people to heaven.
2: Taylor, thank you so much for your question. I'll leave it right there. Give us a call a different time. Love to talk to you. Let's go over to Alex in Canada, our neighbor to the north. Alex, welcome to the show. You're on the air.
3: Hey, you can hear me, right?
2: Loud and clear.
3: All right. Okay. So that if the papacy is true, like as Joe Heschmeyer said on his book, what's it called?
2: Pope Peter.
3: Pope Peter. Yes. Yes. If the papacy is true,

0: I'll look into another faith. Oh, well, another church. Okay, so I need evidence, a certain evidence that points to the papacy being true. I've heard such arguments, such as the Matthew 16 and the Isaiah 22 connection and Luke 22 argument for it. I also heard about some church history, church quotes from ecclesiastical history. Okay, and I came to a conclusion that this doesn't have to be the papacy. This could be, and there's a probable argument for it, but doesn't have to be. And so, if it be the papacy, I'll consider it and I'll look into it. So,
1: all right. Well, again, I'm sorry. Are you done, Alex?
0: No, I'm handing it. Yeah. Yep.
1: Okay. What I would say is, number one, I can't really prove anything to you. Like I was saying earlier, I don't offer proofs. What I offer is evidence. And, you know, you're telling me you're familiar with the scriptural arguments and so forth and so on. What I would ask is, number one, what is the principle of unity in, for example, the Orthodox churches? There are, like I said, I think 15, 16 different Orthodox churches basically aligned for the most part in Greek, etc. And as I understand it, is they accept the first seven ecumenical councils of the church, and they don't accept any after that. And I've come to the conclusion that the reason they can't, that the Orthodox churches can't have any ecumenical councils, is because they don't have a pope who can say, yes, this is an authentic council. Yes, the teachings that were put out by this council are authentic Christian doctrine in line with the deposit of faith, etc., etc. They don't have the person in the head of the church who can confirm what a council does. And since they broke from the Catholic Church, you know, back, 11th century, they haven't had any ecumenical councils. Why? Because they don't have a pope who can put the stamp of approval on an ecumenical council. You know, just a few years ago, they tried to have an Orthodox ecumenical council. They couldn't get it together because I think the Russian Orthodox Church had a problem with the Patriarch in Constantinople and all these issues. So they didn't have anyone. And even if they had had the council, they didn't have anyone who could say, yes, this is authentic church teaching, and put that final stamp of approval on it. So that's, for me, that's one piece of evidence from practice, from history, that would point me to the Catholic Church rather than, say, the Orthodox churches, which, and I would ask you, does that make sense to you? Before I ask you, throw it back to you. For me, the thing about Protestantism and Orthodoxy, both the weakness, the Achilles heel to both, is they do not have infallibility. Without infallibility, now the Orthodox churches will say, well, a council that comes up, but they can't get a council together. You know, a council is infallible, but they can't get one together. Protestants don't believe in infallibility, period. But without infallibility, what are you left with? You're left with everybody's best guess as to what the church teaches, as to what scripture means, as to what has been passed down from the apostles. And I don't want to, you know, gamble my salvation on somebody's best guess. Because if there is no infallibility, then that means anything and everything that is taught, whether in the Protestant churches or the Orthodox churches, could be wrong if it's being based on somebody's fallible opinion. Does that make sense?

0: Yes, this argument makes sense. Okay, I've actually heard of this a similar argument before, and I thought it's a pretty sound argument. It basically says that there must be an infallible rule of faith. And so the Orthodox Church, though they do have ecumenical councils, they do not have like this entity to verify and make an ecumenical council valid. Okay, so an Orthodox would respond by saying, instead of a pope, the Bishop of Rome, validating ecumenical council, they would respond, the whole how the whole body of Christ responds to it. If the lady, if the layperson, if they reject it, and there would be an issue. Basically, an ecumenical council is revealed to be binding or not over time. How the church responds to it?
1: Well, over time, but you know, you had your councils in the fourth century when Arianism was rampant. Council of Nicaea is called, and I've read estimates where 2/3 of the bishops of the church were Arian, and a massive amount of the people followed them. And so it wasn't for decades and decades and decades that Arianism was finally stamped out in the teachings of the Council of Nicaea. So if going by that model, well, then you've got, you know, potentially millions and millions of people who have no way of discerning what is or is not authentic Christian teaching. You know, they're going to have to wait until, well, the whole church finally decides 100 years from now what the teaching is. And it's like, well, that doesn't work. You know, I mean, just take contraception. You know, the Orthodox churches used to all say no to contraception. Well, now some of them are saying yes. Divorce and remarriage, Orthodox churches used to say no. Now some of them are saying, well, yeah, it's okay in certain circumstances. So if you leave it up to the people are never going to agree on 100% on pretty much anything. That's why you need an authority to decide from the top down. The church is not a democracy, it's a kingdom. Authority comes from the top down, not from the bottom up.
2: Alex, I'm going to leave that right there, but I do want to recommend a few books. You did mention Joe Heschmeyer's book, Pope Peter. If you don't already have a copy, I want to give it out to you, so hang on the line for that, and we can send one out. But there's two other books that I want to recommend as well. They're both of them published by Emmaus Road, which is Dr. Scott Hahn's publishing house. One of them is called The Papacy, Revisiting the Debate Between Catholics and Orthodox. That one's written by Eric Ibarra. And the other one is actually, I have it here in the studio, it's called The Divine Primacy of the Bishop of Rome and Modern Eastern Orthodoxy, Letters to the Greek Orthodox on the Unity of the Church. This one is written by James Lacoutis. So go ahead and check those out. Like I said, you can find both of them at Emmaus Road, probably on Amazon as well. The Divine Primacy of the Bishop of Rome and Modern Eastern Orthodoxy. And the other book is called The Papacy by Eric Ibarra. So we're coming up on the clock here. So unfortunately, I'm going to have to leave it there. But thank you so much. Well, John, that was a very, very quick hour. Unfortunately, we couldn't keep going, but maybe let's do this again in the future.
1: It was. Tell Amber on hold, if she wants to email me her question, john@BibleChristianSociety.com. I'd be happy to respond.
2: There you go, Amber. Sorry we couldn't get to you. So repeat it one more time, just that way she has it.
1: john@BibleChristianSociety.com.
2: All right. Thanks, Amber. Sorry we couldn't get to you. John, once again, thank you so much. It's always a blast to have you on the show.
1: Enjoyed it, Edgar, as always.
2: All right.
1: God bless.
2: And you. All right, when we come back, we're going to have Jason Everett. We're going to be discussing trans ideology, transgenderism. So hang on the line if you got a question for Jason. Give us a call in the second hour, 888-318-7884. That's 888-31-TRUTH. We'll be right back right after this break.
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1: The other day, my son asked me, "Dad, can't I be mostly good? Do I have to struggle with every sin and vice?" I said, "That'd be like me asking you, can't I be mostly faithful to your mom most of the time?" You see, Christianity isn't just a moral code or a philosophy about how to live. If it were, half measures would be fine. But Christianity's about a person who offers his life to us and wants our whole lives in return. It's more like a marriage than a rule book. And that raises the bar a bit, doesn't it? Jesus said, "Be perfect as your heavenly Father is perfect." Well, that's not because he wants us to be these rigorous moralists. It's because he wants us to be all his, just like he is all ours. A relationship demands a whole lot more than a moral code, doesn't it? But it's also infinitely more beautiful. This is Chris Stefanik from RealLifeCatholic.com.
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4: Family, a prayer that we pray together is a powerful prayer. 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Today we pray for those living with an alcoholic. Most Holy Trinity, Father, Son, and Holy Spirit, we love you. We pray for those who suffer with a parent, spouse, or child who is an alcoholic. Give them wisdom, Lord. Let them rise above their struggles and find consolation and light in prayer. Show them the way to remedying their plight. Speak to the heart of the one who is bringing distress to the home, showing them the path to conversion and freedom from alcoholism. Amen.
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0: Welcome back, Catholic Answers Live. Edgar Lujano filling in for Cy Kella today, producer for the show. It's always fun when I get to be on this side of the glass with you guys. Today's second hour, we're talking to Jason Everett. We're going to be discussing transgender ideology. It is the month of June. So with that, it's always, once a year, this topic tends to come up. And today's guest, like I said, it's Jason Everett. Jason, welcome to the show.
1: Oh, it's good to be back on with you.
0: It's good to have you. Now, if you have a question for Jason, you can go ahead and give us a call, 888-318-7884. That's 888-31-TRUTH. If you're maybe for this movement or against it, we'd love to talk to you no matter where you are. We always want to strike up a good conversation, kind of get the mind going. With that, Jason, obviously it is June. Have you noticed, and I know this isn't what I want to start with, but have you noticed that there's been a little bit less of a in-your-face this year rather than the last few years?
1: Oh, no. The pendulum is starting to swing back. This has been, I think, a very definitive year in terms of a lot of the inertia that was kind of set into place culturally is kind of losing steam. And people are starting to speak up and be like, no, I don't think that there should be a biological boy on the girls' sports team. And I don't think this is right. People are starting to get their voice. They're becoming less afraid that if they speak out, they're just going to get shunned and silenced and lose their job. Lawsuits are starting to be won. There was a hospital just recently lost a lawsuit. I believe it was more than $1 billion lawsuit. What they were doing was fraudulently coding

0: medical procedures to obtain Medicaid by saying, oh yeah, this is procedure or whatever, to get some, trans surgery done, when it's like, nope, you can't use Medicaid for that. They got caught doing it, massive lawsuit, shut down the gender program, and now has to basically start up a detransition center at the hospital, fully funded, so that any patient who needs detransitioning services can receive them for life for free. And so things are changing. Pendulum's starting to swing back. People are getting their voices, and more people, even professional athletes, feel like, yeah, I don't need to wear that pride thing. I'm not on board with this, or I'm gonna write a Bible verse. So as one person gets courage, I think dozens follow in there. And it's not about, the church being less loving to these individuals. It's the fact that we love them enough to want to speak the truth.
1: Yeah, I

0: And you just want to rip the whole rug out from me. You just want to, like, basically this genocide of people like me that experience it. And so I think what needs to happen is for the church to lead in, not so much with an apologetic gotcha moment of like, well, let's do a blood test. Well, your XY chromosomes, that does it. I mean, what's, oh, well, thanks. You know, I didn't know that. Now I don't have gender dysphoria. I think what we've got to do is not lean in with that gotcha moment, but to say, let's just take a moment and distinguish gender dysphoria, which is something people really experience and often didn't ask for and creates a tremendous amount of distress in them, from gender theory, which is an ideology that your body does not reveal the truth of who you are as a person. And so while the church is addressing the ideology of gender theory, many people who experience gender dysphoria feel like the church is trying to erase or attack them. But if we were to simply go along and say, wait, we don't want to hurt anybody's feelings, so you do you, this is false compassion. It's misguided mercy. And so the church speaks truth into this issue because of the commandment to love. And so it's not a matter of we don't want you to exist. It's more a matter of the church doesn't want to see your true identity erased by gender theory.
1: So you've kept your pulse on this because I mean you speak to a lot of teenagers. I mean you've done this for a good few years, I would say at least. But I'm sure you've seen the shift in this conversation. And what's your response? What's your pulse on this generation and how they feel about this?
0: Yeah, it is similar that the pendulum is starting to swing back. Obviously, teenagers are in a space right now where you don't want to bully anyone. You don't want to make other people feel like the outlier. And so there's this initial surge of just accept everybody or you're a transphobic, hateful bigot. That's starting to lose its steam as an emotional argument. And people are starting to realize, like, well, wait a minute, girls have the right to be in a bathroom without seeing that kind of thing. And girls are losing their scholarships because they're getting bumped out of first or second place because of this other person. That's not fair either. And so they're needing to wrestle intellectually with this. Well, how can I make this person not feel that I attack them and I hate them, but also stand up for women's rights? And so as a culture, they're starting to intellectually grapple with this and realize, okay, the truth is not unloving. What's unloving is to lie to people. And so there's a possibility of that. I'm not rejecting you or just embracing whatever you think. I want to accompany you, to walk with you in truth and in love. So in one sense, to hold on to their hand, the other sense, to hold on to reality with the other hand and not let go of either hand. But the young people, they are wrestling. One girl came up to me after an assembly. And as she approached me, I honestly couldn't tell if it was a boy or girl. I mean, just split right down, you couldn't really tell. And then as soon as we shook hands, I knew, okay, this is a girl. Just, I mean, size of her hand, the feeling, this is a girl. And as soon as she started speaking to me, she started laughing and crying hysterically, just dumping out all of this hurt. And she explained that when she was a little girl, she got abused at the age of 6. And then decided it's not safe to identify as female in this world. Transitioned to a male presentation, and then was abused at the age of 12 in an even worse way, and concluded from that she's not safe in a sexed identity, and now identifies as non-binary, and she finds that that works, that nobody treats her the way they used to because they can't figure out who she is. And you just see how they're living out of this wound, and saying, this is my new identity, instead of really going to the core and finding healing. And so I think what the church needs now is not church militant as much as church medic, to realize that these aren't culture warriors trying to overthrow gender norms. They're casualties of the culture war.
1: 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Or we'll go to our first break. 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
3: Welcome back, Catholic Answers Live, talking transgenderism with Jason Everett today. So if you have a call, a question, you can go ahead and give us a call, 888-318-7884. We start off with Jason in Pennsylvania, who's also going to be talking to Jason. Welcome, Jason.
4: All right.
5: Thank you. Yeah, so my question is more of a theological question in regards to this. What are your thoughts about, because it feels to me that when a person says, well, you know, I was really meant to be a girl, or I really meant to be a boy, that they are in fact calling God a liar and saying, well, you know what, God, you made a mistake because you didn't create me the way I should have been created.
4: Yeah. Good question. I think for the person that's wrestling in that way, sometimes what's going on is a bit of a stereotype-induced dysphoria. And what I mean by that is often, especially in Western cultures and even Eastern ones, there can be very rigid stereotypes of what a guy is supposed to be into and what a girl should be like. And if you're a woman, you have to fit that Instagram mold. And if you're a guy, you better be into drinking beer and shooting deer and watching NASCAR. And if you don't fit into that, then you feel like, well, maybe I'm not really one of the guys. I remember one man emailed me who wrestles with gender dysphoria, and he said, when I was with the men, he said, I felt like I was mimicking the gorillas so they would not realize that I'm not part of their group. And so from that place of feeling disconnected from your own body and your male peers, or maybe you're failing to kind of ascend the social hierarchy of masculinity, feeling left behind, and man, I'm just not as manly as this guy, that guy, you might start thinking, well, maybe that's because I wasn't supposed to be a boy, that I have the brain of a girl and the body of a boy, or the soul of a boy and the body of a woman, or what have you. And so it's not so much that they want to say, God, you're a liar. It's that there's this angst in them, this disconnect. To understand gender dysphoria, you need to know what the word euphoria means, which is an intense happiness. So dysphoria is the opposite of that, a deeply felt distress of the disconnect between your body, which is always very painfully obvious of what it is, with your sense of self, which could be very painfully different. And so it's that discord that creates the distress. And so in an effort to try to understand oneself, you might look to God, why did you do this? Like, why did you let me feel this? I didn't ask for this. I'm not doing this for attention. I'm not putting on a dress because I just want to offend God and you know, get likes on social media. I mean, maybe some people are doing that, but for a lot of them, it's just that they don't feel at home in their own bodies. And so I think we have to help them to be free to yell at God. And what I mean by that is to be able to recognize that what real prayer is conversation with God. And sometimes that conversation's yelling. You know, read the book of Psalms. A third of them are Psalms of desolation. How long, O Lord, will you make me wait? Why have you made me hateful in the sight of my friends? My only companion is darkness. Like, that's real prayer. And so I would encourage someone who might feel like talking to God, like, God, you're a liar, this, like, I would almost push them towards that in a healthy sense of, okay, now we're entering into real prayer. You're having conversation with the Almighty. It's like that scene in Forrest Gump where the one guy is just shaking his fist at God and screaming. And after that, he was at peace with the Almighty because he didn't have to button it all up into some pious little litany and nothing else. It's like, no, it's a conversation one heart to another. And so I would encourage a person who's wrestling with gender dysphoria, no, wrestle with God over this. He has the answers. And there might be years that ask questions, but he also has years that are going to have answers to the questions you may have. So, yeah, I don't think there's an interior desire to kind of blaspheme God and stick it to him. It's more like, I don't understand why you're allowing me to go through this. And so Christ is close to them in their suffering, and they need to know that God sees them, the church sees them, and God created them good. And he hates, the Bible says, he hates nothing that he has made. Why would he create something if he had hated it? The Bible actually says that in the Old Testament. So God loves them. He knows their suffering. He was the one who saw them crying in the room when they felt misunderstood by the whole world. And they think they understand the intimacy of Christ in the midst of the cross to realize that he still has a plan for their life.
3: How's that, Jason?
5: That was good. Thank you for the answer.
3: All right. Thank you. Thank you for your call.
4: You're welcome.
3: So, you know, I remember about 10-ish years ago, this whole ideology really hit, you know, the public world and it wasn't something that was just slowly introduced, but it literally felt from one night to another that you had, it was all shoved in your face and saying, if you do not embrace this, then you are all sorts of phobes, all sorts of isms.
4: Yeah.
3: So where did all this come from? What are the roots of this thing? And how did we eventually get to where we are now? Well, fortunately now it's starting to become kind of the tail end of this mania in some ways.
4: Yeah, I mean, there's a lot of ways you could approach it, okay? Like, what's the medical history of this, the psychological history of this? And you can dive into the most key player there would be a guy named Dr. John Money. He wasn't a scientist, a biologist. He was a psychologist, and he was the first one to introduce the term gender roles into the medical literature, to use the word gender in a medical sense. And that was in 1955. And his idea is that, you know, you can be something other than your body is. And so it kind of started percolating in the 1950s. But I think what's important is that we look at, if we have to, I think, in a sense, morally or theologically put a root at it, to me, it's contraception. Because what contraception did in a particular sense was to begin to drive a wedge between a person and their body, blurring the distinction between the fertility of men and women. Because after contraception was introduced, well, you know, men and women in a certain sense could be sexually intimate without life coming forth from this act. So there was a loss of the masculine-feminine complementarity. You know, and then you see as the dominoes started to fall from contraception to promiscuity, which then demanded to have abortion as the solution, you know, marriages began to break down, pornography, you know, began to be this epidemic, and then you would see, you know, Obergefell with the falling of marriage into gay marriage, and then you see this just an increasing blurring distinction of the male and female bodies, the purposes of human sexuality. And so there's a very clear reason why the dominoes fell in that direction, as opposed to this issue just coming out of nowhere 100 years ago. There had to be a lowering, so to speak, of the moral guard before we realize, like, yeah, our bodies, our sexuality isn't really meaningful. My body isn't even me. You know, my body is something other than me. Who I am is what I feel. And so it's this, you know, you could go theologically back to Gnosticism, all those things, but I would honestly put the finger more on, with contraception as the beginning point of the sexual revolution that led to where we are today.
3: It's like a snowball effect. They just started with something that seemed almost disconnected, and then before you know it, we're here.
4: Mm-hmm. Yeah. And it, like you said, it was with the, I remember the Caitlyn Jenner whole thing when he won this award at ESPN. It was like, I think, an Arthur Ashe Award or something. And they announced, you know, for this courage. And then they had the camera pan across the audience and everybody was clapping. But, you know, it's a bunch of like alpha male athletes that are probably raised, you know, by Baptist moms. And you could see the guys and they're like, they're clapping like intellectually they know if I don't clap, I'm getting a fine tomorrow. And so you could tell they weren't on board with it, but it was only socially expedient to go along with it. But they knew the emperor didn't have the clothes, but they're like, we're going along with this. But now I think culture is starting to shift a little bit, not to be transphobic and hateful, but to realize, hey, it's not unloving to be, you know, intellectually honest with people. It's actually an act of love.
3: Yeah. Joseph in Texas, thanks for giving us a call. What's your question today?
6: Thank you for picking up my call. Mm-hmm. My question is a bit, I have to describe it in order for you to get

0: what I mean. I had a group of acquaintances, and one of them was gonna get married. When I learned that she was gonna get married to a fair man, I made a comment in the group and I said that I can't go to the wedding because my faith doesn't allow me to go to a wedding where a man is marrying a fair man. And knowing it me, all the people, it was around the 6-7 people in the group, I didn't know that all of them were gay. And all of them were like, Joseph, you can't do that, you can't say that, like, that is discrimination, blah, blah, blah, blah. So I just kept quiet because I was one against many. So, and since then, we kind of fell out. So how do I make amends with this group of people? Because as a people, I like them, but I just don't like their ways. I don't believe in their ways.
1: Yeah, no. First, I would commend you for holding fast to your faith. I had known of situations similar to that where a person said, I can't go to that wedding, whether it's because one person had a prior marriage that wasn't annulled or something similar. And, you know, the initial reaction of the engaged couple was to be very hurt and upset and kind of shun the person. But when the marriage didn't end up working out, they ended up coming back to that person and thanking them for trying to warn them lovingly that this is not God's plan for human love. And you might get rejected for it. And Christ promised that. He said, I did not come to bring peace, but the sword. You know, one's enemies will be those of our own household. And so we're all going to get rejected. I mean, take up your cross doesn't mean like, you know, you're going to have a bad day someday. Like, no, it means you're going to get crucified. You're going to be persecuted. And so if you could extend an olive branch of just, you know, extending, hey, you know, I know when this happened, you know, we really fell out of touch with one another, but I just want to remind you that I'm still here as a friend and I care about you and I hope that you are well. They might not receive that. They might be like, nope, no thanks. If you're not going to tell me whatever I want to hear, then I don't want a friend like you. But in my opinion, I would rather have one friend in my life that just shoots straight with me and tells me the truth and I don't want to hear it, instead of surrounding myself with 100 voices that'll tell me whatever I want to listen to. That echo chamber is not true friendship. So I think you've been a true friend, but sometimes, like the Bible tells us, faithful are the wounds of a friend. It's a strange verse, but it's like, if someone sticks a knife in you, are they your friend? Well, if it's your surgeon, yeah, you know, he's extracting a tumor and he's willing to do that. And so to me, friendship is truthful or it's a false friendship. So I commend you for holding fast to your faith. And then maybe you could extend an olive branch just to check in and see how they're doing. And, you know, and God willing, there could be some reconciliation, because we don't have to agree with everybody in our lives in order to have a friendship. Everybody would be in their own little silos. And so I would say to try to extend that, assure them of your prayers. And if they don't reciprocate, it's not the end of the world. You tried. You can just continue praying for them. And if the door opens in the future, we'll see what happens.
2: Joseph, thank you for your question. Tagging on to that, what would you do in a situation where you have family who you know, claims them to be themselves to be trans or bi or non-binary or something binary. Like that? Yeah. So how would you approach a situation like that, especially as a Catholic who wants to practice their faith?
1: Yeah, I mean, if you've got a family member, I know of one mom, the daughter came to the mom and said, Mom, I am non-binary and my pronouns are they and them. And the mom's like, okay, well, they need to go clean their room. And just walked off. Like, okay, funny little anecdote, but I really think the teenage girl probably needed something more from her mother in that moment than a quick little joke. I think what the mom should have said is, okay, honey, I don't really understand what that word means. Can you tell me more about that? Thank you for telling me this. I'm sure it was probably really scary because you were afraid that I was going to make fun of you or yell at you or reject you. Tell me, when did you start feeling this way? What was going on in your life at that time? Or ask him even deeper questions. If you were the only person in the world, do you think you'd still feel this way about your body? Just asking them different questions. Now, what do you mean by gender? This is not going to be an argument you win with some silver bullet apologetic point. This is a marathon, not a sprint. And if we burn that bridge with sarcasm or hatred or bigotry or whatever, you know, you could lose the person for 10 years. I'm out of here. But if you're asking, leading in with loving, thoughtful questions, it,

0: tell me more. Where have you learned about this? Where can I learn about? Oh, well, I found this blog on, you know, Reddit, and there's this thread that I joined, and then I've been on this Substack and this server, and well, just start to get that information. And then if they're open to it, you could share some resources with them as well. I wrote a book on the subject. It's called Male, Female, Other? A Catholic Guide to Understanding Gender. There's a chapter in there for the parents. There's a chapter in there for people experiencing gender dysphoria, understanding how God loves you and how to live with this with God. You could share those resources, but don't lean in with your mouth, meaning I've got some great arguments to give you. I want you to lean in with your ears. Tell me more of this. Be the ears of Christ and even the eyes of Christ. I know a Filipino mom whose adult son was transitioning, and she told me, she said, I've told my son, if you're going to show up at my house with your long hair and your mascara and your little makeup, she said, I'm not even going to look at you if you come to my house. Don't even try. I pushed her on that. I said, ma'am, I said, don't you remember when Mother Mary didn't want to look at her son either? And she said, no. And I said, you don't remember when they took him down off the cross and they placed his unrecognizable body into her arms, how it would have pierced her heart to look at him? But she didn't take her maternal gaze of love off of him. She looked at him with love. And I said, your son is Jesus, needs your look of love now more than ever. And looking at him with love is not affirming everything he's doing. It's just reminding him you're never going to stop loving him. Poor woman burst into tears because she loved her son. She just didn't know how to express it. So be the eyes of Christ first, the ears of Christ second, and then the mouth of Christ.
1: 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And when we come back, we're going to take more of your questions on this topic. Plenty of lines open. So once again, give us a call, 888-318-7884.

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4: In this Sunday's Gospel, our Lord gives us a word of comfort. Come to me, all you who labor and are burdened, and I will give you rest. Take my yoke upon you and learn from me, for I am meek and humble of heart, and you will find rest for yourselves. When hearing that gospel, most of us feel consoled. Isn't it wonderful to hear that our Lord understands the real burdens that we carry in our lives? But what's more, he offers us a remedy. He tells us to learn from him, for he is meek and humble of heart. How is being meek and humble a remedy for being burdened and beaten down by life? You would think that our Lord instead would exhort us towards being strong and stoic, or exhort us in lessons of confidence and self-assertion. But instead, he urges us to become meek and humble like him. The secret to maintaining our inner peace amidst the drudgeries and difficulties of life comes from the abiding presence of God in our life. God has us in his hands. He walks beside us on the dusty roads of life. He understands and empathizes with us, and he wants us to walk with him. The beautiful fact of Christianity is that we are never alone, that our Savior and our God is with us, and he is for us. The Christian heart is a heart that is in love, and since we are in love, we surrender ourselves into the hands of the one whom we love. Trusting in Jesus is the key. When we trust in Jesus, we become meek and humble. And what's more, we become free. Free from how other people judge us or think of us. We become stronger than the world around us because of the one who is within us. The one who

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0: Welcome back, Catholic Answers Live, talking transgenderism with Jason Everett. Over the break, we were discussing just the cultural impact of what it was like over the last few years. I mean, Jason, you were mentioning Target and how it was in your face, all the bathing suits and all of that. And I was mentioning to you, the gym that I go to every June, they would plaster it with images. And now it's not so much. What are your thoughts on that?
1: Yeah, no, it's another sign the pendulum is starting to swing back, and I'd even say like a wrecking ball, because I think what ended up happening is you had groups like, I mean, you had Bud Light with the whole Dylan Mulvaney thing. And this wasn't just transgenderism. That was like trans age stuff. I mean, that was a 20-year-old guy, 27-year-old guy celebrating 365 days of girlhood. And it obviously received such a backlash, just did not resonate with the base customer for beer. You know, Target tried it, and so many families like, I'm out of there. I'm not bringing my kids to Target, you know, to buy some bathing suit if we have to be, you know, have to see all this imagery, and my kid be like, well, what's that for, Ma? And they realize that financially they just lost probably hundreds of millions of dollars over that thing. So I think it isn't necessarily that corporate America is becoming more conservative. I think they're just becoming smarter financially of like, okay, that's hurting our bottom line. Our investors at the shareholder meetings are not real happy with us of just trying to feel like we're being controlled by, you know, equal rights movements telling us you better, you know, you better meet our criterion or we're going to give you a bad grade in terms of diversity. They're realizing, okay, at the end of the day, we answer to our shareholders and they're just looking at the bottom line and this stuff isn't working for us. And that's why I think a lot of the hospitals too will realize, oh boy, we better stop this or we're going to lose hundreds of millions, because the amount of money coming in is huge. I know one woman looked at her all transitioning bills and she said, I looked at my bills and it was $1 million for her. And that's for one single person. And now you spread that across all the gender clinics nationwide, but the lawsuits are bigger. And so hospitals are looking at, okay, this is not really worth the risk. I know a woman who's one of the attorneys behind three of the multi-billion dollar lawsuits against these hospitals, and she's quite confident all three of them are going to fall like dominoes. Wow.
0: You know, it's interesting because there was so much social pressure over the last 10 years to embrace this. Any form of dissent was brought down with just the smacking down of the hand. And it's interesting because I think most of people, at least here in the U.S., were not for this. It was came as a shock. And I think what you're mentioning, that these corporations recognized that it was affecting their bottom line. This was the people voting with their wallets and not vocalizing because they're afraid they're probably going to lose their job if they spoke up, but their money spoke.
1: Yeah, like they're going to be like, oh, no one's going to unfriend me at Facebook if I go to Walmart today instead of Target. But they were speaking the message, as you said, through the pocketbook instead of any other platform. But we did have people speaking out, whether it was Jordan Peterson saying, no, I'm not going to use that pronoun, or Riley Gaines.

0: saying, nope, this is not how this should be. And then little girls saw that, like, wow, she has courage and she's getting attacked, but she's still speaking the truth in love. Well, I think I could do that with my high school volleyball team. You had entire high school volleyball team saying, look, we're going to forfeit this whole thing because not only do we not want to get injured, but this just isn't fair. And as one team did, then another college team did, there was even a girls' college swimming team where they're like, we're all going to quit the team and you can have the entire team be one guy who identifies as female, and that can be your female swim team if that's what you want. And took a lot of courage because people will just say, oh, you're just a hateful person. It's like, no, I'm not a hateful person. I love you. And because I love you, I know that this will not lead to human flourishing, to socially transition, and then take puberty blockers and cross-sex hormones and surgery. I mean, you follow the long-term effects of that. After the surgery, within about 8 to 10 years, the suicide rate climbs to 19 times higher than the general population. And that's after the transition. It's not because they're a bunch of hateful bigots. It's because 90%+ of people who take their lives have a diagnosable mental health condition that needs clinical intervention, not hormones and surgeries. And so as the truth gets out of this, people will come out of their shells and realize, okay, that's right, I'm not a hateful person. I just love people enough to speak the truth.
1: Yeah. Tom in Omaha, Nebraska, are a good friend. It's always good to hear from you listening on KVSS, Spirit Catholic Radio. Tom, welcome to the show.
2: Thank you. My question is, what is the hierarchy, let's say, doing in terms of helping priests with the business of counseling these people? Do they have seminars or anything to explain what's going on and the psychological and emotional problems and all this and that? I remember when I was in high school 65 years ago, Jesuit school, I was having problems. I was all confused about sex and this and that. And the priest would not talk to me. He simply would not talk to me. And now, of course, that's changed. It's a whole new world now, thank goodness. But I just wondered, are they doing anything like, you know, seminars and stuff?
0: Yes, so they absolutely are. Several years ago, I spoke at a meeting at the USCCB event that they had in Orlando, Florida, and the room was full of bishops and cardinals, and they had me address the hierarchy in terms of the subject of gender. A few years down the road, they had me come in and speak at the Eucharistic Congress on the subject of gender, so we could tie that into the message of this is my body. Many bishops are releasing apostolic letters and things like that for their dioceses. This is what our church is teaching on this. Seminaries having classes, you know, of human anthropology. What does it mean to be human? How do we offer pastoral support for individuals in our parish who do experience gender dysphoria? And because most of the priests that are already ordained, when they went to seminary, this wasn't as much of a pressing pastoral need 20 years ago. Okay, well, how do we address, you know, a parishioner who's in the confirmation class who identifies as non-binary and wants to use this pronoun? It wasn't on the radar 20 years ago. And so the parishes and the priests were kind of scrambling for information. And so one thing that we tried to do to help, we, you know, wrote this book, Male, Female, Other, and then we sent it to every bishop in the country. We sent it to every seminary in the country, just trying to get resources in their hands of here's how to answer this question. Here's how to pastorally accompany. So it's going to vary diocese by diocese. Some, unfortunately, don't want to seem to touch it with a 10-foot pole, because it's like, well, no, we got to be woke. And then other dioceses are diving right in. No, we have an obligation to the sheep to speak the truth and to guard against the wolves. And it's not that the people experiencing gender dysphoria are the wolves, but they're being attacked by them. And so thanks be to God, there are some great documents out there. If you go to our website, chastity.com, and then just put /gender, you'll find all kinds of resources that you could share with priests. You'll find documents of the church there, all kinds of resources, even for parents whose children are identifying as trans and how you can find fellowship and support through that difficult journey as parents. Just go to chastity.com/gender. And so, so some pastors, priests, and bishops, I think, are doing a great job. And seminaries, I think, are getting more and more solid as time goes on. But it's a work in progress, I guess you could say.
1: How's that, Tom?
2: Okay, thanks a lot. I'm so glad I called and that I was able to listen to you. Thank you. Yeah. Thanks for being out there.
0: You're welcome. Thank you, Tom.
1: Thanks, Tom. It's always good to hear from you. Let's

0: go over to Monique in San Antonio, Texas. Monique, welcome to the show. Go ahead.
1: Hi, thank you for taking my call. Mm-hmm. I am wondering, since the 50s, when birth control pills began, and so many hormones are in women's bodies, I understand it can be transferred to men's bodies as well. And then we have hormones in our food, hormones in our water. My question is about whether hormones are causing mood swings, depression, mental illness, and you may be taking a hormone, but then you're exposed to so much of it in other places. What do you think?
2: Oh, no, there's absolute truth to that. They even did a study and found that males who are conceived by mothers that are currently on the birth control pill are more likely to have prostate cancer when they get older as males. You look at studies in the environment of animals that live downstream from water treatment plants, meaning the city sewage goes into these water treatment plants, but these are not designed to filter out synthetic sex hormones from the water. And so what happens is the water that's downstream from the water treatment plants, the animals living in there, they're finding gender-bended fish, female fish with testes, all kinds of massive, hormonal imbalances and issues going on in the fish, in the frogs, and mammals that are in there. You go upstream from the water treatment plant, and it's not happening. And so the urine from women on hormonal contraception is entering into the ecosystem. And so they've asked environmentalists, well, what do you think we should do about that? And they're like, well, that's kind of getting into the bedroom and we don't want to go there. So tough luck for you frogs and fish. But it is wreaking havoc in terms of, okay, well, what about the drinking water? I think we've got to be careful that we aren't getting overly paralyzed in a sense that, oh my goodness, I can only buy, the super expensive water. I'm going to have all these, horrible side effects. But I think we also need to not put our heads in the sand. But do research on this. Go ahead, type in environmental effects of birth control. It's fascinating what it is doing to the environment. And it's shocking that environmentalists don't even want to touch it with a 10-foot pole. But, could it be influencing levels of men's testosterone? Possibly. And then maybe a guy whose testosterone is a little lower just doesn't feel like one of the guys. And then you pile on top of that the media saturation of like, well, if you don't feel at home as a man, it's probably because your identity is a trans woman or you're demi this or that. I think that the social contagion piece of this cannot be overestimated. There was a great book on this subject by Abigail Schreier called Irreversible Damage, how the transgender trend is damaging our children, I think is the subtitle. And what it talks about is that this thing really didn't take off until the dawn of Instagram. With social media, this erupted on a plane like never seen before. Historically, we've got more than a century of data in terms of gender dysphoria in the psychological literature. And what it shows is predominantly pre-adolescent boys and then middle-aged men that are experiencing this gender dysphoria. But with the dawn of social media, we saw a skyrocketing, just this hockey stick acceleration of gender dysphoria and a complete inversion of the sex ratio, where now it's predominantly adolescent females coming from middle to upper class white families who go to public school that have a group of friends who identify as LGBT, spend a tremendous amount of time on social media, are often on the autistic spectrum, and before you know it, pop, pop, pop, pop, pop, we've got 45 of them on the high school campus that say they're trans or non-binary. And so Abigail Schreier was kind of pointing out with the research of this woman, Dr. Lisa Littman, who is not a conservative, that said, yeah, there is a social contagion piece of this through social media that is massive. And so when you combine the hormones, social media, and everything else going on in culture, it's kind of like a perfect storm.
0: Monique?
1: I agree. Thank you. That's good information.
0: All right. Thank you, Monique. Thank you for your call. Well, if you want to ask Jason a question, we do have some lines open. We're going to go to one more break. And when we come back, we can take those questions. 888-318-7884. That's 888-31-TRUTH to ask your question to Jason.
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7: Hello, Father Mitch. 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
8: 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What can we do for you?
7: 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It is so Father Mitch. Oh, I love you so much. I love everyone there. You guys are absolutely amazing.
9: 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It's so vital.

0: Welcome back. We're talking transgenderism with Jason Everett. Now, Jason, you were talking about the hormones in the water and how it's affected the fish and the frogs and all of that. So kind of moving over the conversation to hormones and hormone blockers, what specifically puberty blockers, when it comes to kids, what they were doing is they're basically delaying puberty, and a lot of these kids who claim to be transsexual or transgender.
1: Yeah. So what's being done is they're telling the kids, well, if you're not sure if you're a boy or girl, let's give you some more time to decide. And so we're just gonna put a pause button on puberty so you can have more time for your gender journey. It's like, wait a minute. Okay, you're pausing puberty? Because look, if you don't have puberty when you should have puberty, that's actually a disease. It's called Kallmann syndrome. So they're inducing a diseased state in the bodies of otherwise healthy children by giving them a drug called Lupron. This is the same drug given to chemically castrate male sex offenders, and they're giving it to kids as young as 8 years old. And they're saying, oh, well, it's fully irreversible and you can stop anytime. It's like, wait a minute, no. This is not only just pausing puberty, it's pausing bone development, neurological development. Like, if you skip the critical window of bone development in adolescence, you can't recoup that when you're 23. The window's closed. So we've got 15-year-old boys in the trans community developing osteoporosis like an 80-year-old woman. And if you go from puberty blockers, the next step is cross-sex hormones, and more than 90%, they just go from one to the next, and then that sterilizes you. It's like, what are we doing to these kids? And so it shouldn't be seen as puberty blockers are here, cross-sex hormones there. It's a single treatment pathway that's linked together, because if you put me on puberty blockers at 11, and now I'm 16, and all my buddies have broader shoulders and deeper voices, and I look like a prepubescent 11-year-old kid, you think I'm going to feel more masculine after that stuff? Less. And so they go on. And then it's the cross-sex hormones, and then the increased risk of heart disease, and then that's not enough. And then it needs to be a surgery, and then maybe another one, and another one. It's this endless set of false summits that never give them what they're looking for, because we're making the body a false target of intervention. And that's depriving the kid of an opportunity to deal with real life problems that have psychological core issues that need intervention. And so all the hormones are not life-saving remedies like they claim that they are. No, this is avoiding the true subject that needs the healing. In fact, they found 42% of people who identify as trans meet the criterion for an autism diagnosis. I know one girl, her sister was transitioning, and she asked her why. And she said, well, the surgery she was doing, she said, you know, I'll be a better dad. I'll be a better man than dad ever was. It's like, whoa, hit the pause button here. Like, living out of wounds, there's answers to those wounds, but it's not to hurt your body in order to be your authentic quote unquote self.
0: Now, there's puberty blockers that delay this, but they also were giving cross-sex hormones to them. So those are two completely different

0: drugs that they were giving him.
1: Yeah, so a cross-sex hormone does not give you the reproductive organs of the other sex. You develop the secondary sex characteristics. So if you put a girl on T or testosterone, it'll deepen the pitch of her voice, increase in musculature, redistribution of fat in the body, increase in facial hair. But if she goes off the drug, in about 3 weeks, the body wants to return to its natural state. So you have to keep it up by being a lifelong pharmaceutical patient. But when she goes on T, the level of testosterone in her body soars 40 times as high as it should be, which is the same level as if she had an androgen secreting tumor in her body. Her risk of heart disease will quadruple. She'll probably have to have her uterus removed within 5 years because of the increased risk of endometrial cancer. This is not healthcare. This is child abuse. And so we've got to speak the truth in love. And if you go to websites like reddit.com and just type in hashtag DTrans, there's communities, more than 50,000 people screaming from the rooftops. It didn't work. Get the kids off the drugs. This is bad medicine. You've got countries, Finland, Norway, Sweden, look over in Amsterdam, changing their public policies about it because it was all based on very low quality evidence from the outset. And now the clock is ticking and it's coming out. The verdict is not good. It was bad medicine from the start. These kids need more than chemicals. They need true mental health services.
0: Aaron in Pipestone, Minnesota. Welcome to the show. You're on the air.
2: Well, hello. I was just calling in to shoot a thought out there. You know, not so much a question, but something that's helped me kind of integrate myself into conversations where I notice people just hating on people who are saying, I identify as this or that, and it doesn't, like, jive with their chromosomes. What I tend to ask them is I say, because I'm about, like, inclusion, hey, as long as you're, you know, being nice to people, like, good enough for me. But I do see a lot of hate out there on this kind of thing. And so what I do when I notice the haters going after these people is I say, imagine your brain was put into a body of the opposite so-called gender, and that person's brain was put into your body in a brain transposition, which, as far as I know, the world hasn't gotten there yet. But say they do, and say that you're even conscious the whole time somehow, you know, and then the doctor asks you afterwards, what gender are you? I mean, how many people are going to just immediately, you know, how many men are going to say, oh, well, I'm a woman because now my chromosomes and my estrogen and my reproductive organs are such, so therefore I have completely changed, you know, my gender. It sort of begs the question if gender is even a real thing, you know, or if consciousness and stereotypes are I don't know, you know, I'm not necessarily a joke, but like fluff or something, because if that did happen to you, for example, you know, as a so-called male or whatever, and your brain was put into a woman's body, would you therefore, with your consciousness and your memories and your ways, all of a sudden say, I'm a woman? And would the woman whose brain is now in your body say, oh yeah, obviously I'm a man? Or would you hold to that I that Descartes was referring to when he said, I think, therefore I am, or whatever? Would you say, no, I'm still a woman. I don't care if I have a man's body. I am what I am, and I, you know what I mean? You know, it's not really a question. Yeah. It's just a thought that I think sort of gets to the heart of the whole matter. You know, go ahead, and I'll just shut up and deal with that.
1: I appreciate what you're doing and trying to help people who have nothing to say except for hate regarding other people, just looking down at them. Oh, this is the most illogical, ridiculous thing you could ever believe. Thank you for kind of speaking up. I think the challenge with making the argument, what if your brain was in that person's body? A lot of gender theorists teach that's basically what's going on. It's a male brain and a female body, but from a neurological perspective, that's completely wrong. The male brain and the female brain are what they are. In fact, if you hit a guy on the left side of his head, he could go completely mute because we only use half of our hemisphere of our brain to speak. If you hit a woman there, she'll just keep right on talking. And so, like, our brains are totally different because they use both hemispheres of the brain. There are literally textbooks, like more than 1,000 pages long, explaining all the differences between male brains and female brains. And so we just got to be careful with using that kind of an argument, because it doesn't jive with reality, and the brain studies that have supposedly come out in support of gender theory are not very supportive when you actually read what the study says and contrast it to other ones. I think what we do need to look at is just helping people remind that our feelings are not facts. That just because I feel I am something, it doesn't mean that I am that thing. You know, my child thinks he's, Cristiano Ronaldo, the soccer player. My other kid thinks he's Messi this week. I'm like, you're not. Like, and he said, but Dad, I scored 8 goals against you today. You know, Ronaldo only scored 2. You know, I'm like, I love you, bud, but you're not in reality. And so we've just got to help people to understand that just because they feel something, it doesn't make that thing true. And obviously, they're not likely to receive that very well if we just make it some apologetic point. We've got to marinate that in a lot of compassion, reminding them that their body is good and that their body is them. I don't have a body like I have a pair of jeans. You know, my body is me. If I'm going to the store, I don't say, well, my body's going to the store. Like, no, my body is me. We go to the store. And so it's that disconnect between who God created me as male or female with what I maybe feel like that we need to enter into that pain point, so to speak, with compassion, with truth and love to help them to realize that God did not make a mistake when he created them. And although these feelings of dysphoria are present right now, they need to know that God loves them for exactly who they are, but he also loves them enough to speak the truth that I made you good. You are my beloved son. You are my beloved daughter.
0: Aaron, thank you so much for your call, your comment there. Give us a call in the future. We'd love to maybe continue the conversation on that. So, Jason, obviously, you've been doing a lot of work when it comes to the world of chastity and all of that, and within the more recent years, the transgenderism conversation. If people want to find more of your work on that, where would they go to find it?
1: Yeah, chastity.com is our main website. We also have another ministry called JP2 Trails, where we lead wilderness backpacking retreats for young adults. Our next one's coming up in Switzerland, and then we've got another one in Italy. So if you know any Catholic young adult singles, it's just an opportunity to connect, go out in the Cathedral of the Outdoors, and learn about St. John Paul II's vision of human love. And so we're trying to evangelize the kids, starting real young, all the way up through high school and college, chastity.com, jp2trails.com, and then all the social media is just my name, you know, Instagram or Twitter, just at Jason Everett.
0: Yeah. Do you have any of the talks on transgenderism online?
1: Oh, yeah, we do. And we've got lots of podcasts we've done on the subject. And then, as I had mentioned, you could type it into YouTube, Jason Everett, transgender, lots of stuff will come up, or the book Male, Female, Other, A Catholic Guide to Understanding Gender.
0: All right, perfect. Well, Jason Everett, thank you so much for joining me. This was a lot of fun.
1: Thanks for having me on.
0: All right. Well, thank you. Thank you all for joining me on this great 2 hours, technically 3 hours, because we also do the Super Show. That's an online show only every Tuesday and Thursday. Well, that's going to do it for us on today's show. Join us back again tomorrow. We're going to have 2 full hours with William Albrecht. Why Aren't You Catholic? So if you're non-Catholic, you make sure you give us a call tomorrow to continue that conversation. And that's going to do it for us. I think it's going to be... Who's hosting? Am I hosting or is Thomas hosting? I'm hosting. All right, there we go. Now we know that I'm hosting tomorrow. All right, well, thank you all. God bless you all. And we will see you all here tomorrow, God willing, on Catholic Answers Live.
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4: Blessed are the meek, for they shall inherit the earth. What does this strange beatitude mean? Well, Father Victor Feltz points out that George Bailey in It's a Wonderful Life embodies this beatitude. He has to sacrifice his bucket list items and his dreams in order to save the building and loan company of Bedford Falls. But by the end of the movie, he realizes that he's truly the richest man in town. The Beatitudes challenge our understanding of happiness both as individuals and as a society. They're paradoxical and they upend our priorities. We don't need anyone to tell us that good fortune, money, and success do often make us happy. But we wouldn't have thought that the road to riches in God's kingdom is paved with meekness. It doesn't mean denying your gifts, but it does challenge us to allow others to have the spotlight and to approach them with gentleness. Blessed are the meek, for they shall inherit the earth.
3: For more about the Beatitudes, visit EWTNRC.com.
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0: The prayer that we pray together is a powerful prayer. So please pray together with me, our EWTN family prayer. Today we make an act of hope. O Lord God, through your Son Jesus Christ, you have taught us not to be afraid nor to worry about tomorrow. You have revealed that all things are possible to the one who trusts. And so, Lord God, I hope by your grace for the pardon of all my sins, and after life here to gain eternal happiness, because you have promised it, who are infinitely powerful, faithful, kind, and merciful. In this hope I intend to live and die. Amen.
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4: And he called to him his 12 disciples and gave them authority over unclean spirits to cast them out and to heal every disease and every infirmity. The names of the 12 apostles are these: First, Simon, who is called Peter, and Andrew his brother, James the son of Zebedee, and John his brother, Philip and Bartholomew, Thomas and Matthew the tax collector, James the son of Alphaeus, and Thaddeus, Simon the Cananean, and Judas Iscariot, who betrayed him. These 12 Jesus sent out, charging them,
5: "Go nowhere among the Gentiles, and enter no town of the Samaritans, but go rather to the lost sheep of the house of Israel, and preach as you go, saying, The kingdom of heaven is at hand. Heal the sick, raise the dead, cleanse lepers, cast out demons. You received without paying. Give without pay. Take no gold, nor silver, nor copper in your belts, no bag for your journey, nor two tunics, nor sandals, nor a staff. For the laborer deserves his food. And whatever town or village you enter, find out who is worthy in it, and stay with him until you depart. As you enter the house, salute it. And if the house is worthy, let your peace come upon it. But if it is not worthy, let your peace return to you. And if anyone will not receive you or listen to your words, shake off the dust from your feet as you leave that house or town. Truly, I say to you, it shall be more tolerable on the day of judgment for the land of Sodom and Gomorrah than for that town. Behold, I send you out as sheep in the midst of wolves. So be wise as serpents and innocent as doves. Beware of men, for they will deliver you up to councils and flog you in their synagogues, and you will be dragged before governors and kings for my sake, to bear testimony before them and the Gentiles. When they deliver you up, do not be anxious how you are to speak or what you are to say, for what you are to say will be given to you in that hour. For it is not you who speak, but the Spirit of your Father speaking through you. Brother will deliver up brother to death, and the father his child, and children will rise against parents and have them put to death. And you will be hated by all for my name's sake. but he who

0: malign those of his household. So, have no fear of them, for nothing is covered that will not be revealed, or hidden that will not be known. What I tell you in the dark, utter in the light, and what you hear whispered, proclaim upon the housetops. And do not fear those who kill the body but cannot kill the soul. Rather, fear him who can destroy both soul and body in hell. Are not two sparrows sold for a penny? And not one of them will fall to the ground without your Father's will. But even the hairs of your head are all numbered. Fear not, therefore. You are of more value than many sparrows. So, everyone who acknowledges me before men, I also will acknowledge before my Father who is in heaven. But whoever denies me before men, I also will deny before my Father who is in heaven. Do not think that I have come to bring peace on earth. I have not come to bring peace, but a sword. For I have come to set a man against his father, and a daughter against her mother, and a daughter-in-law against her mother-in-law. And a man's foes will be those of his own household. He who loves father or mother more than me is not worthy of me. And he who loves son or daughter more than me is not worthy of me. And he who does not take his cross and follow me is not worthy of me. He who finds his life will lose it. And he who loses his life for my sake will find it. He who receives you receives me. And he who receives me receives him who sent me. He who receives a prophet because he is a prophet shall receive a prophet's reward. And he who receives a righteous man because he is a righteous man shall receive a righteous man's reward. And whoever gives to one of these little ones even a cup of cold water because he is a disciple, truly I say to you, he shall not lose his reward.
1: When Jesus had finished instructing his 12 disciples, he went on from there to teach and preach in their cities. Now when John heard in prison about the deeds of the Christ, he sent word by his disciples,
2: "Are you he who is to come, or shall we look for another?"
1: Jesus answered them,
0: "Go and tell John what you hear and see. The blind receive their sight, and the lame walk. Lepers are cleansed, and the deaf hear, and the dead are raised up. And the poor have good news preached to them. And blessed is he who takes no offense at me."
1: As they went away, Jesus began to speak to the crowds concerning John.
0: "What did you go out into the wilderness to behold? A reed shaken by the wind? Why then did you go out? To see a man clothed in soft raiment? Behold, those who wear soft raiment are in kings' houses. Why then did you go out? To see a prophet? Yes, I tell you, and more than a prophet. This is he of whom it is written, 'Behold, I send my messenger before thy face, who shall prepare thy way before thee.' Truly I say to you, among those born of women there has risen no one greater than John the Baptist. Yet he who is least in the kingdom of heaven is greater than he. From the days of John the Baptist until now, the kingdom of heaven has suffered violence, and men of violence take it by force. For all the prophets and the law prophesied until John. And if you are willing to accept it, he is Elijah who is to come. He who has ears

0: To hear, let him hear. But to what shall I compare this generation? It is like children sitting in the marketplaces and calling to their playmates. We piped to you, and you did not dance. We wailed, and you did not mourn. For John came, neither eating nor drinking, and they say, he has a demon. The Son of Man came eating and drinking, and they say, behold, a glutton and drunkard, a friend of tax collectors and sinners. Yet, wisdom is justified by her deeds.
1: Then he began to upbraid the cities where most of his mighty works had been done because they did not repent.
0: Woe to you, Chorazin! Woe to you, Bethsaida! For if the mighty works done in you had been done in Tyre and Sidon, they would have repented long ago in sackcloth and ashes. But I tell you, it shall be more tolerable on the day of judgment for Tyre and Sidon than for you. And you, Capernaum, will you be exalted to heaven? You shall be brought down to Hades. For if the mighty works done in you had been done in Sodom, it would have remained until this day. But I tell you that it shall be more tolerable on the day of judgment for the land of Sodom than for you. I thank thee, Father, Lord of heaven and earth, that thou hast hidden these things from the wise and understanding and revealed them to babes. Yea, Father, for such was thy gracious will. All things have been delivered to me by my Father, and no one knows the Son except the Father, and no one knows the Father except the Son, and anyone to whom the Son chooses to reveal him. Come to me, all who labor and are heavy laden, and I will give you rest. Take my yoke upon you and learn from me, for I am gentle and lowly in heart, and you will find rest for your souls. For my yoke is easy, and my burden is light.
1: At that time, Jesus went through the grain fields on the Sabbath. His disciples were hungry, and they began to pluck heads of grain and to eat. But when the Pharisees saw it, they said to him,
2: "Look, your disciples are doing what is not lawful to do on the Sabbath."
0: Have you not read what David did when he was hungry and those who were with him? How he entered the house of God and ate the bread of the presence, which it was not lawful for him to eat, nor for those who were with him, but only for the priests? Or have you not read in the law how on the Sabbath the priests in the temple profane the Sabbath and are guiltless? I tell you, something greater than the temple is here. And if you had known what this means, "I desire mercy and not sacrifice," you would not have condemned the guiltless. For the Son of Man is Lord of the Sabbath.
1: And he went on from there and entered their synagogue. And behold, there was a man with a withered hand. And so that they might accuse him, they asked him,
3: "Is it lawful to heal on the Sabbath?"
0: What man of you, if he has one sheep and it falls into a pit on the Sabbath, will not lay hold of it and lift it out? Of how much more value is a man than a sheep? So, it is lawful to do good on the Sabbath.
1: Then he said to the man,
0: "Stretch out your hand."
1: And the man stretched it out, and it was restored, whole like the other. But the Pharisees went out and took counsel against him, how to destroy him. Jesus, aware of this, withdrew from there, and many followed him, and he healed them all, and ordered them not to make him known. This was to fulfill what was spoken by the prophet Isaiah.
4: Behold my servant whom I have chosen, my beloved with whom my soul is well pleased. I will put my spirit upon him, and he shall proclaim justice to the Gentiles. He will not wrangle or cry aloud, nor will anyone hear his voice in the streets. He will not break a bruised reed or quench a smoldering wick till he brings justice

0: A blind and dumb demoniac was brought to him, and he healed him, so that the dumb man spoke and saw, and all the people were amazed.
1: Can this be the son of David?
0: But when the Pharisees heard it, they said,
2: It is only by Beelzebul, the prince of demons, that this man casts out demons.
0: Knowing their thoughts, Jesus said to them,
3: Every kingdom divided against itself is laid waste, and no city or house divided against itself will stand. And if Satan casts out Satan, he is divided against himself. How then will his kingdom stand? And if I cast out demons by Beelzebul, by whom do your sons cast them out? Therefore, they shall be your judges. But if it is by the Spirit of God that I cast out demons, then the kingdom of God has come upon you. Or how can one enter a strong man's house and plunder his goods unless he first binds the strong man? Then indeed he may plunder his house. He who is not with me is against me, and he who does not gather with me scatters. Therefore I tell you, every sin and blasphemy will be forgiven men, but the blasphemy against the Spirit will not be forgiven. And whoever says a word against the Son of Man will be forgiven, but whoever speaks against the Holy Spirit will not be forgiven, either in this age or in the age to come. Either make the tree good and its fruit good, or make the tree bad and its fruit bad. For the tree is known by its fruit. You brood of vipers, how can you speak good when you are evil? For out of the abundance of the heart, the mouth speaks. The good man out of his good treasure brings forth good, and the evil man out of his evil treasure brings forth evil. I tell you, on the day of judgment, men will render account for every careless word they utter. For by your words you will be justified, and by your words you will be condemned.
4: Teacher, we wish to see a sign from you.
3: An evil and adulterous generation seeks for a sign, but no sign shall be given to it except the sign of the prophet Jonah. For as Jonah was 3 days and 3 nights in the belly of the whale, so will the Son of Man be 3 days and 3 nights in the heart of the earth. The men of Nineveh will arise at the judgment with this generation and condemn it. For they repented at the preaching of Jonah, and behold, something greater than Jonah is here. The queen of the south will arise at the judgment with this generation and condemn it. For she came from the ends of the earth to hear the wisdom of Solomon, and behold, something greater than Solomon is here. When the unclean spirit has gone out of a man, he passes through waterless places seeking rest, but he finds none. Then he says, I will return to my house from which I came. And when he comes, he finds it empty, swept, and put in order. Then he goes and brings with him 7 other spirits more evil than himself, and they enter and dwell there. And the last state of that man becomes worse than the first. So shall it be also with this evil generation.
0: While he was still speaking to the people, behold, his mother and his brethren stood outside, asking to speak to him. But he replied to the man who told him,
3: Who is my mother, and who are my brethren?
0: And stretching out his hand toward his disciples, he said,
3: Here are my mother and my brethren. For whoever does the will of my Father in heaven is my brother and sister and mother.
0: That same day, Jesus went out of the house and sat beside the sea, and great crowds gathered about him, so that he got into a boat and sat there, and the whole crowd stood on the beach.

0: he told them many things in parables.
1: A sower went out to sow, and as he sowed, some seeds fell along the path, and the birds came and devoured them. Other seeds fell on rocky ground, where they had not much soil, and immediately they sprang up, since they had no depth of soil. But when the sun rose, they were scorched, and since they had no root, they withered away. Other seeds fell upon thorns, and the thorns grew up and choked them. Other seeds fell on good soil and brought forth grain, some 100-fold, some 60, some 30. He who has ears, let him hear.
0: Then the disciples came and said to him,
2: "Why do you speak to them in parables?
1: To you it has been given to know the secrets of the kingdom of heaven, but to them it has not been given. For to him who has will more be given, and he will have abundance. But from him who has not, even what he has will be taken away. This is why I speak to them in parables, because seeing they do not see, and hearing they do not hear, nor do they understand. With them indeed is fulfilled the prophecy of Isaiah, which says, 'You shall indeed hear, but never understand. And you shall indeed see, but never perceive. For this people's heart has grown dull, and their ears are heavy of hearing, and their eyes they have closed, lest they should perceive with their eyes, and hear with their ears, and understand with their heart, and turn for me to heal them.' But blessed are your eyes, for they see, and your ears, for they hear. Truly I say to you, many prophets and righteous men longed to see what you see and did not see it, and to hear what you hear and did not hear it. Hear then the parable of the sower. When anyone hears the word of the kingdom and does not understand it, the evil one comes and snatches away what is sown in his heart. This is what was sown along the path. As for what was sown on rocky ground, this is he who hears the word and immediately receives it with joy. Yet he has no root in himself, but endures for a while. And when tribulation or persecution arises on account of the word, immediately he falls away. As for what was sown among thorns, this is he who hears the word, but the cares of the world and the delight in riches choke the word, and it proves unfruitful. As for what was sown on good soil, this is he who hears the word and understands it. He indeed bears fruit and yields, in one case 100-fold, in another 60, and in another 30. The kingdom of heaven may be compared to a man who sowed good seed in his field. But while men were sleeping, his enemy came and sowed weeds among the wheat and went away. So when the plants came up and bore grain, then the weeds appeared also. And the servants of the householder came and said to him, 'Sir, did you not sow good seed in your field? How then has it weeds?' He said to them, 'An enemy has done this.' The servant said to him, 'Then do you want us to go and gather them?' But he said, 'No, lest in gathering the weeds you root up the wheat along with them. Let both grow together until the harvest, and at harvest time I will tell the reapers, "Gather the weeds first, and bind them in bundles to be burned, but gather the wheat into my barn." The kingdom of heaven is like a grain of mustard seed, which a man took and sowed in his field. It is the smallest of all seeds, but when it has grown,

0: spreads the greatest of shrubs and becomes a tree, so that the birds of the air come and make nests in its branches. The kingdom of heaven is like leaven which a woman took and hid in 3 measures of flour till it was all leavened.
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0: This is a pro-life minute with doctors Stephen and Gracie Christie.
1: Steve, here's a really ugly accusation that's leveled at us all the time. You pro-lifers only care about babies while they're inside the uterus. Once they're born, you don't care for the poor and needy.
2: And what I always say is, what makes you think that pro-life advocates care less for the needy than pro-choicers? Did you know that pro-lifers give a greater percentage of their income and volunteer more of their time to the needy than those who identify as pro-choice? Now, you might believe that progressive social policies are better for the poor than conservative policies, and that's a legitimate debate to have. But it's both arrogant and inaccurate to simply claim that pro-choicers who donate less of their time and less of their money to the poor somehow care more for the poor than do the pro-life community.
1: Adoption rates also refute this falsehood. Pro-lifers are more than twice as likely to adopt as pro-choicers, again proving that pro-life movement is pro-life for all children. So claiming that pro-life advocates don't care about babies after they're born is pure nonsense.
3: This is a Digital Moment with Sandra McDevitt. Did you know the Catholic Archbishop of Canterbury was the chief architect and writer of the Magna Carta of 1215? A group of nobles wanted to curb King John's absolute power in England. They were frustrated over rising taxes and increasing laws. Bishop Stephen Langton drafted what was to become a document leading to democracy in England. He also negotiated between the nobles and the king. Signed at Runnymede in 1215, led to British common law, which our founding fathers were familiar with. They based the U.S. Constitution on British common law. So one could say a Catholic archbishop indirectly influenced what became the U.S. Constitution. I'm Sandra McDevitt for EWTN Radio.
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6: Father Mitch Pacwa discusses the relevance of the Old Testament and the need to study it to understand our own history and culture. 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

Shalom, shalom, shalom. The peace of God be with you all. I'm Father Mitchell Pacwa. I'm a Jesuit priest teaching up at Loyola University in Chicago. And we're going through the prophet Isaiah in his fourth and final stage of his career. I'd like you to open up to chapter 32 of the prophet Isaiah. Now, this comes after a number of prophecies by Isaiah about all kinds of woes to the people who trust in Egypt and Babylon, but don't trust in Yahweh. And also oracles of salvation that if you trust in the Lord, He'll take care of you. Now he's going to give to the women of Jerusalem an oracle. He's given the others to the leading men of the community. Now he's going to speak to the women, not unlike Amos had done. When he said in chapter 4, you fat cows of Bashan, you're going to have all kinds of problems. Well, Isaiah has something to say to the women. As a matter of fact, just like he did in his earlier stages of his career, back in chapter 3 and so on. So look up in chapter 32, verse 9 to 14. We see a prophecy of warning to the women of Jerusalem. It says, all right, ladies, get up, get up. You that are at ease, you're sort of sitting in easy chairs and got everything going really nicely for you. Up, ladies, let's go and listen to my voice. You confident daughters, give ear to my speech. Pay attention. So this verse 9 is a summons to all these women, rich women especially. Because after a year and a few days, you shall be troubled, you confident women. For the vintage, that is the grapes, will fail. And the gathering in, the harvest, will not work. It's not going to come. So that this is probably being spoken at some great festival like the New Year festival, which celebrated the bringing in of the harvest in the autumn. And he's saying, next year, ladies, you have all, this year you have all kinds of stuff to buy. And you're at ease because you have lots of wine, lots of food. But next year, ladies, you're not going to have it. There's going to be empty shelves in your supermarkets. And you're not going to have anything good to buy or to eat or to drink. So tremble, you women that are at ease. Be troubled, you confident ones. Strip yourself and make yourself bare. And put sackcloth on your loins. Now, what's he talking about there? You know, it sounds like he's some sort of peeping Tom that wants the women to take off all the clothes or something, right? Well, not quite. It was a sign of mourning and grief to take the top of your clothes, the top of your dress, and show your breasts, and then beat on them and scratch them. And they would do that when they were mourning the dead. And he's saying, you women are at ease now, and that's what you're going to do because your children will die of starvation. And you have to put, as he says here, sackcloth on your loins. That is, you have to wear burlap underwear, ladies. No more silk and stuff like that for you, uh-uh. No more negligees, but now you're going to have to wear burlap underwear. So smiting your breast because of the pleasant fields and the fruitful vine. Now, in other words, they're going to be scratching.

and pounding on their bare breasts because the land will no longer be fertile. And that makes sense that he would ask the women to do that, because women would be the ones who take care of cooking the food and preparing it for their families. And now they will mourn because the land will not bring forth food for their families. For the land of my people shall have briars and thorns, and all the houses of joy in the joyous city. The palace shall be forsaken. The city shall be deserted. The mound and the tower shall be dens forever. And the city itself shall become a place that makes wild asses happy. And it shall be a pasture for flocks. In other words, that the city of Jerusalem is going to be destroyed. And that the wild asses and the sheep are going to come and just walk all over the place, because people won't be there. And instead of houses, there'll just be places for the animals to eat and feed, because the city will be deserted. So he's telling the women, mourn now and change your lives. Okay. But then he goes on to give a change, because he says in verse 15 to 20 that there will be a change. That do this, mourn, beat on your breasts, scratch them, and show signs of mourning. In verse 15, until the Spirit is poured out upon us from on high. Now that is the Spirit of the Lord, because this Spirit of the Lord is what recreates the earth. Think back to Psalm 104, where the Lord says, you take back your spirit and everything dies. But when you give your spirit, you renew the face of the earth. So send forth your spirit and renew the face of the earth. So when the Spirit of the Lord comes back, then they will be able to stop mourning. And then when that happens, when the Spirit of the Lord comes, the desert shall become a fruitful field. That God's Spirit will come over this chaotic desert, and His Spirit will make it into something fruitful, with lots of vegetables and things growing there. And the fruitful field will become a forest, an orchard. So what used to be a good field will become even better. Not just wheat, but trees of olives and fruit and all the good stuff that you love. But verse 16 says, not only will nature be changed, but people will be changed. Because that's the real activity of the Holy Spirit. Not just to change nature and renew the face of the earth as some sort of physical thing with plants, so that's good and important. But also people will be changed. For it says here, then justice shall live, shall dwell in the desert, and righteousness shall live in the fruitful field. That when you have this food, then you will live righteously and in a goodly and godly way, and you'll be generous with it. Instead of being fat women at ease who take everything in for themselves and enjoy your own life and the heck with the poor, instead, righteousness will live in these new fields, and you'll give food away to the poor, and you'll help the needy. That's what the Lord wants from you, that kind of justice and righteousness. And the work of righteousness will be peace. That's what will happen. If you are righteous with all the bounty God gives you, if you give it away to the poor, then you'll have peace. And the effect of righteousness will be quiet and confidence forever. You'll be able to be at peace and quietude and enjoy a life of peace and quiet. And my people shall live in a peaceful place and in secure dwellings and in quiet resting places. And it shall hail on the forest, but the city shall go into a valley. Now, what's he mean there? That the Assyrians will have punishment. The Assyrian enemies will have hail come down on them to punish them, but the city of Jerusalem shall be safe. Happy are you who sow beside all waters, and you will send forth the feet of the ox and the ass freely. In other words, you'll be so well taken care of, so much water, so much fertility, the ox and the ass will have plenty to eat. So trust in that salvation from God that is full of His Spirit changing nature and His Spirit changing hearts, so that we take the good things of nature, the good fruits of the earth, and share it generously. And then we don't have to worry about any kind of problems. That's what the Lord is saying through Isaiah. We're taking a look at Isaiah, and we're going to chapter 33.

Now, chapter 33 is one long section with little parts in it, but it's basically one long section. And so we're going to try and get through that whole chapter today. It's not a collection of small oracles all put together. It's rather one long oracle of salvation. That's its basic message, the whole chapter 33, salvation. But it's salvation in response to the people of Jerusalem lamenting their situation. Now, what that means is this. Probably by this time, the Assyrian army is already surrounding Jerusalem, and this was a very dangerous situation, as we're going to talk in the next couple weeks, because the Assyrians took 46 cities of Jerusalem and captured over 200,000 people. So the people are experiencing lament and sadness and grief. So Isaiah speaks to that situation. It starts off in chapter 33, verse 1, with a woe. Hoy, shodeth, woe to the spoiler, and you were not spoiled. And you, the one who deals treacherously, and they were not dealt with treacherously. When you have ceased to spoil other peoples, that is to take all their stuff, like they had done, it took all the cattle and, like I said, 200,000 folks. When you are ceased with that, and when you're weary of dealing treacherously, they shall deal treacherously with you. All right, so now he's talking to the people of Assyria. Now, earlier on in the other chapters, the woes were all directed against Judah. Now, Isaiah directs this woe against Assyria. And it's woe to you Assyrians for all the bad stuff you've done. You have been a trickster. You have been spoiling everybody. And now, when you're done, it's your turn next, buddy. And then verse 2 changes this, where Isaiah now speaks to the Lord and gives a prayer to the Lord. After prophesying what would happen to Assyria, he goes to the Lord and said, okay, now Lord, let's see if this can happen. Let's make you do what I just said is going to happen. He says, O Yahweh, be gracious to us. We have waited for you. Let you know, be their arm every morning and our salvation in the time of trouble. In other words, he's praying, Lord, show your favor to us over against the Assyrians. We wait for you. And this kind of prayer and request is, again, something that comes out of the whole tradition of Psalms of Lament. And that's what he's doing. And he said, be our arm. The arm is something that's strong. And it's something that, especially if you work out with weights and all that stuff, and I'm sure Yahweh has to balance the whole universe, that keeps him in good shape so it doesn't get flabby. You shouldn't get flabby either. We all need to work out a bit. Anyway, he's their arm of strength and our salvation in time of trouble. And then, in verse 3, again, he's speaking to Yahweh. At the noise of the tumult, at the noise of this commotion, the peoples have fled away. And at the lifting up of yourself, when you lift yourself up, the nations are scattered. In other words, Yahweh, we believe, we have an act of faith that when you start to show your stuff, when you, you know, make all this commotion and noise, the enemy is going to flee. And as a matter of fact, according to what we see in the Bible, in Isaiah, and also in the second book of Kings, and what we also hear from the Greek historian Herodotus, all of a sudden, the Assyrians did run away. As soon as the Lord sent a plague, probably bubonic plague, among all these Assyrian armies, they all ran away all of a sudden. They never took the city of Jerusalem, just like Isaiah said. So that when the Lord rose up, the enemy was scattered. And then in verse 4, he describes the salvation that the Lord is going to bring. He says, your spoil is gathered like the caterpillar gathers. As locusts leap, do they leap upon it? In other words, that your spoil, Assyria, is going to be taken away by the people of Jerusalem. The Assyrians will run away so quickly that the people of Jerusalem will be able to take it all. And just, they'll sort of make

0: for themselves a cocoon out of all the spoils the way a caterpillar does. And the people of Jerusalem will jump onto all the spoil and just hop all over it like locusts hop upon it and just devour it up. And then in verse 5, he gives a prophecy of salvation. And he proclaims, Niskav Yahweh Shochein Marom. Yahweh is exalted, for he dwells on high. And he fills Zion with justice and righteousness. Because for Isaiah, the victory in a battle is not enough to be called true salvation. True salvation for the prophet Isaiah means righteousness and justice. We have to accept that too. You know, even if we Americans defeated all of our enemies and got rid of them all, that would be nothing. That'd be diddly-do, be useless. If we do not act righteously, and if we do not act justly, because that's the kind of salvation God wants to change, sure, the situation with our enemies, but more importantly, the Lord wants to change our actions, our hearts, to be righteous and just. And then in verse 6, he gives a bit of wisdom. And the stability of your times shall be a hoard of salvation, wisdom and knowledge and fear of Yahweh, which is his treasure. In other words, the wisdom of Isaiah is that the true treasure that you will get, O Jerusalem, is not all the spoils left by the Assyrians, but you will get instead wisdom and knowledge and fear of Yahweh. That's your treasure. And that must be your treasure, and that must be mine. We're taking a look at Isaiah 33, one long oracle of salvation that comes in the midst of lament, and the lament of the people. And we see that lament mentioned here in verses 7 through 9. And here he describes the problems that the people see around them. Behold, they're lions, or they're valiant ones. It's not exactly sure what this word means, because it's like the word Ariel, the people of Jerusalem. We're not sure exactly, but somehow it means they're strong ones. They cry, they scream outside, and the ambassadors of peace weep bitterly. So, in other words, their armies didn't work, their politics didn't work, international politics, that didn't work. And so they're all crying and weeping and crying out. And then in verse 8, the situation isn't so good around the countryside. The highways, the roads are all destroyed, they're laid waste. And the people who walk around, who travel, stop. You can't travel. It's too dangerous to travel. Okay? And he's broken covenants, and they hated cities, and they don't care about people. In other words, the Assyrians are conquering cities and villages, and they don't care. They don't care. It's a mess. They're just trashing the whole country. Okay? In verse 9, the land mourns and it's grieving. The land itself, the earth is mourning and weeping. That means that nobody is taking care of the fields, nobody's watering them, so everything is wilting and dying. Lebanon is ashamed and it withers. And Sharon is like a desert. And Bashan and Carmel are laid clean bare. Now what does that mean? The great fertile mountainous areas are also languishing because Assyrians are everywhere. Lebanon is way up in the far north. Well, we know where Lebanon is. Sharon is a desert. Sharon is a section along the northern coast of Israel. And Bashan is over on the east side of the Sea of Galilee, what we now call the Golan Heights area. And then Carmel is a mountain over by the city of Haifa, where there used to be lots of vines. So the people saying, look, God, you promise help. You say there'll be righteousness and all this good stuff, but what a mess. The place is a dump because all these Assyrians are ruining the place. It's awful. So in verses 10 to 13, Yahweh speaks. And he says, Ata akum, now will I arise, says Yahweh. Ata eromam, now will I be exalted. Ata enase, now will I lift myself up.
1: Now I'm going to act. Now I'm going to lift myself up. Now I'm going to scare those people. And he says to the people of Assyria, to whom he addressed in the first woe, you conceive chaff and you bring forth stubble. Well, in other words, he compares the whole nation of Assyria to a woman giving birth. But what they conceive is just the chaff that flows off the wheat. And you bring forth stubble, the little stumps off of the wheat stalks. Your breath is a fire that shall devour you. Now, if they are bringing forth chaff and stubble, which burns very quickly, but their mouth is full of fire, that is, they're all sorts of full of war and violence and destruction, then that same fire they breathe out will destroy themselves, because they're making themselves into chaff before God. And the people shall be like burning of lime, you know, just burning things down to the bones, and like thorns cut down that burn in the fire. Hear, listen, all you who are far away, what I have done, and you who are near, acknowledge my might. In other words, the Lord is saying to all these foreigners, I will see to it that you are burned up completely. So pay attention and stop doing what you're doing, or else you will be burned up by me. And then verses 14 to 16 turn away from the Assyrians back to the dwellers of Jerusalem. And we see some questions where it says the sinners in Zion are afraid, because the sinners outside Zion, that is the Assyrians who have surrounded the city, are afraid, and the sinners inside Zion ought to be afraid. Trembling have seized those who are committing all sorts of profanation against God. They don't like God. And therefore, there's a question. Who among us shall dwell with the devouring fire? Who among us shall dwell with everlasting burning? In other words, who can stand to be in hell? Who can take it? That's the question put to sinners in Zion and those who blaspheme God. The answer is, who can stand it? You see a little bit of Torah, a little bit of teaching about righteousness by the prophet. And he says, like you see in Psalm 15, he says, the one that walks righteously, not just thinks about it, but walks in the path of righteousness with his whole life pattern, and who speaks rightly, speaks straightly. The one who despises what you get from oppression, and who shakes his hands from holding bribes. I want nothing to do with bribes. Just like Thomas More in St. Thomas More in the movie A Man for All Seasons took a bribe and threw it away, dropped it in the water. The one who stops his ears from hearing of bloodshed and shuts his eyes from looking on evil. The ones who don't go to violent, filthy, smutty movies and don't look upon evil and say, oh, that's not so bad, it's entertainment. Baloney. Such a person will be able to stand through the fire. He shall dwell on high, and his place shall be his of defense shall be in the rocks, and his bread shall be given, and his water shall be sure. That if you are righteous in Jerusalem, the Lord will take care of you. The sinners will have to be worried, but not Yahweh. And then in verse 17 and 18, and following 17, 19, he describes the salvation. Then your eyes shall see the King in his beauty, King Yahweh, and also the Messiah. And they shall behold the land stretching out far away. And their hearts shall think about the terror. And they'll think back, where's the guy that thought he was so much, he's so heavy? Where's the one that counted our towers? You shall not see the fierce people anymore. You won't see these Assyrians who counted all your defenses. The people of deep speech that you couldn't understand, they talked this other language, you didn't know it. And he said, instead, look upon Zion, verse 20 to 21, where he talks about his confidence and more of this salvation. Look upon Zion, the city of our festivals. Your eyes shall see Jerusalem as a peaceful dwelling place, a tent that shall not be removed, and its tent stakes shall never be plucked up. Neither shall the cords of the tent that hold the tent up, they won't be broken. But Yahweh shall be with us in majesty, in a place of broad rivers and streams, where no galley shall go with oars, and no big ship shall pass by. In other words, there'll be lots of water for Jerusalem,
0: which is this tent, but the ships of the enemies can't get to it.
1: It'll be safe. Why will this be? Why will we have salvation? For one reason only. For Yahweh is our judge. Yahweh is our king. He will save us. That's why we'll have salvation. So the ships won't be able to do anything against them. And even the lame people will be able to take prey from the enemies. And the people who live in Jerusalem will not say, I'm sick. And they'll be all forgiven of their sins. Because the Lord gives them salvation, He gives it to you and to me as well. God bless you.

0: I was always taught that the Bible said, call no man father, yet Catholics call their priests father all the time. Is there a scriptural basis for this practice? And if so, where is that in the Bible?
1: The Catholic custom of addressing priests as father dates back to the early years of Christianity. The writings of the early church fathers brim with examples of priests, bishops, and popes being referred to as father. In fact, the term pope, which comes from the Latin word papa, is an affectionate form of address given to many bishops in the early church, although now in the Western church it refers specifically to the Bishop of Rome. The Bible, however, seems to contradict this ancient Catholic practice, and many Bible-believing non-Catholics regard calling priests father to be a direct violation of Christ's instruction in Matthew 23, verse 9, where he said, call no one on earth your father, you have but one father in heaven. At first glance, those 14 words seem to cinch the case against this long-standing Catholic custom. But let's look deeper and see if that's really the case. Priests are indeed our spiritual fathers. Consider these parallels between the spiritual fatherhood of the priest and the physical fatherhood of our human fathers. Priests give birth to us spiritually through the waters of baptism. They nourish us with the body and blood of Christ in the Eucharist. Priests care for us and bind our spiritual wounds through the healing sacraments of baptism, confession, and anointing of the sick. As St. Paul makes clear in 1 Corinthians, once we understand the fatherly nature of the priesthood, it makes perfect biblical sense to call priests father, just as St. Paul referred to himself as our father. I'm Patrick Madrid, author of the book, Where Is That in the Bible?
2: I firmly believe that prayer is communication with God. And if we know that God is a loving Father, why wouldn't we want to talk to God? The reality is, we've got to talk to our family, we've got to talk to our friends, and if God is real, and God is definitely real, He wants to hear about our day. He also wants to know how we're doing and what our needs are. Prayer is communication with God.
3: This is Father Bryce Lundgren from the Diocese of Cheyenne in Wyoming. Let us pray. In the name of the Father, and the Son, and the Holy Spirit. Amen. Father, we thank you for the gift of life, the gift of our life, and the gift of all life, especially those in the womb. We pray for our brothers and sisters yet to be born into this world. Lord, we ask that you bless them and keep them safe. May they be born and come to glorify you with their life. Lord, we pray for all parents, especially parents who find themselves in a struggling situation. Grant them all the grace necessary to carry out their pregnancy to term. Lord, we thank you for our nation and ask that she always be a culture of life that seeks out the common good of all and the flourishing of the human person from natural conception through natural death. Amen. In the name of the Father, and the Son, and the Holy Spirit. Amen.
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9: A warm welcome to all of you joining us in the United States and the world over as we celebrate our 30th year and America's 250th. We have a great show for you this evening. If you'd like to send us a comment, drop something at maybe X. I'm at Raymond Arroyo there and at Arroyo Grande Show on YouTube. He's an Emmy Award-winning actor, Tony Award winner, and Oscar-nominated performer best known for his portrayal of Lieutenant Dan Taylor in Forrest Gump. As we mark America's 250th birthday, he joins me to talk about the true cost of freedom, honoring our nation's heroes, both living and fallen, and how He continues to honor his late son, Mac, with the release of new music. Please welcome our pal, Gary Sinise, back to the show. Gary, so good to have you here on this on the eve of this important birthday for the country. You've spent decades with the men and women who have given a lot to protect the rights so many of us take for granted, Gary. What does this anniversary mean to you, this 250? And do you think most Americans have a true understanding of what freedom actually costs?
10: Well, thanks for having me, Raymond. Good to be with you. I'm actually going to be a part of the big festivities in Washington, D.C., and I'll be narrating a piece on the 4th about veterans. And, you know, I've been spending a lot of time with veterans over the many decades and have many veterans in my own family. Great respect for our veterans, the men and women who serve. And when I think about the 250 years of our history, I think about the cost of preserving that freedom all these years and preserving the Union. I mean, think about Abraham Lincoln and what that and the difficulty of what he had to face keeping the Union together during a time of great, great division. Then we think of our country right now as being divided. But think about that period of time and the cost to keep that union strong and to keep that union together. And then, you know, when I think of the men and women who have sacrificed all these years for us, I think about what is my responsibility to that. There's a great line at the end of Saving Private Ryan. I don't know, you probably remember this, Raymond, where Private Ryan is standing amongst the graves in Normandy, and he's looking down at the grave of the character that Tom Hanks played, the man who saved him, and he looks down at these with these graves all around him, and he turns to his wife and he says,
11: "Tell me I'm a good man.
10: Have I been a good man? Tell me that I've lived a good life." Mm-hmm. And of course, he's saying that because he wants to know that the sacrifices that were made to keep him safe and to save him have not been in vain, that he has gone on to live a good life because of the freedom and the sacrifice of so many others and the freedom that's been provided for us. So when I think of the men and women who serve our country, I just feel like as a citizen who's benefited from their sacrifices, I have a role to play in kind of shining a spotlight on them, you know, guiding maybe perhaps young people a little bit more to an understanding that there is a cost of freedom and that there are people that pay for that freedom, and that we should always honor them and support them, no matter what the divisions are in the country. These are our defenders, and we owe them a great deal, and especially if you look back at 250 years and the sacrifices that have been made.
9: Gary, you've been to war zones in Iraq, Afghanistan. You visited, I think, over 200 bases with a Lieutenant Dan Band, if I have that right. You've sat with our wounded.

0: over the years. And every time I go, and I just returned 2 weeks ago from a tour to three different bases, two that I haven't been to before. And every time I go and I talk to the people that are serving there, I'm just so grateful. I'm so thankful that we have such a dedicated and qualified and highly capable military of people that are dedicated to preserving our freedom for us. It really is heartening. And so many people in this country are kind of slightly disconnected from the men and women who serve. If you don't have a personal relationship with somebody who's serving in the military, or you don't have, you know, veterans, you know, that you know, or anything like that, you may not actually have any understanding of why somebody would want to do it and what it is that they actually do. And I found that there's a role for me to play as somebody who's in the public eye and somebody who can visit military bases and see what our troops are doing and actually experience some of the things that they get to do. I've landed on aircraft carriers. I've trained with special forces. I've been in the U-2 spy plane, you know, at 72,000 feet and done some remarkable things. And I've gotten to witness, you know, the capability and the quality of the people that we have serving our country. And each time I go and do that, I think it makes me a better advocate, somebody who can actually go out there and just shine a spotlight on the people that keep us free.
1: As I listen to you, it occurs to me, who could have predicted that a fictional character, Lieutenant Dan, would become the key that really unlocked this entire second vocation of service to the country, to its fighting men and women, for you personally? Tell us quickly how Lieutenant Dan did that for you, that role in Forrest Gump.
0: Well, as I may have mentioned, I have a lot of veterans in my own family, so a lot of it kind of starts there.
1: Yeah.
0: But when I played that particular character, I had not spent a lot of time with our wounded service members prior to that. I had met some and gotten to know some. And I have veterans in my own family, but none of them are severely wounded. But when I started Forrest Gump and I played Lieutenant Dan, that led me to an association with the Disabled American Veterans Organization, who at that time represented about 1.5 million wounded veterans. And I went to their national convention about 6 weeks after the movie opened, and that was eye-opening. Mm-hmm. Walking into a ballroom filled with 2,000 amputees, wounded veterans, you know, traumatically injured veterans, people that were living with their disabilities for multiple years, and then other people that were just new to their injuries. I remember Forrest Gump was right after, I mean, the Gulf War happened, you know, just a few years before Forrest Gump came out. So there were World War II veterans there, and there were Gulf War veterans there, and in between, Vietnam veterans and Korean War veterans, all injured, you know, wounded veterans, people that were living with disabilities. And it was really eye-opening and profoundly impactful to me. And it made, and they all wanted to honor me for playing a part in a movie, because I think they felt like the story of Lieutenant Dan was something that they had not seen in terms of a portrayal of a wounded veteran. Because at the end of that story, Lieutenant Dan, what is it? What happens? It's a happy ending, right? Lieutenant Dan is doing well. He's standing up. He's moving on. He's got a business. He's wealthy. He's successful. He went through all the understandable anguish and despair and pain of losing his legs, and, you know, and feeling guilty about walking his platoon into an ambush and people getting killed and all the things that the traumatic post-traumatic stress that he was dealing with.
1: Right.
0: But in the end, he's standing up again and he's moving on with his life. And that was very, very positive. And I found that, wow, Lieutenant Dan is going to be a part of my life. He's just going to be a character I'm going to be associated with. And I'm going to meet a lot of real life Lieutenant Dans in the coming years. And I have.
1: Yeah, it's amazing. And the Gary Sinise Foundation has raised more than $600 million for our wounded vets, their families. You built custom homes for severely wounded veterans, Gary, deployed new equipment to first responders. I know you run many retreats for Gold Star families. You've said you can never do enough. Where does that drive come from? And what more do you want to do with the foundation?
0: Well, Raymond, I guess it comes from the just the people that

0: I've met. You know, all these years, I've met thousands of people that have served our country and sacrificed for our country. I've met, as you know, you've attended some of our events for the families of our fallen heroes and the children.
1: Incredible.
0: And when you see these families, you see, like, we built 104 specially adapted smart technology mortgage-free houses for badly wounded service members. And we have another 25 that are lined up in the queue that have been badly wounded. And they're going to have challenges for the rest of their lives. So when I engage with them and I meet them and I see that just simply showing up or raising a little money or doing something positive to let them know that they're appreciated and that we're not going to forget about them, when I see what that does, it makes me just want to continue to do it again. And the foundation now, we are in our 15th year. June 30th, our 15th anniversary. And I'm very, very proud of that. We've done a lot. As you mentioned, we've raised a lot of money over the years. We've deployed those resources all over multiple programs at the Gary Sinise Foundation. You can learn about it at GarySiniseFoundation.org, and you can support us. I just wanted to create kind of a rallying point for our citizens who were looking for a way to support the men and women who serve our country, our first responders, their families, and to have a reliable means to do that. And I think, I feel very good that we've earned the trust of the American people who support us.
1: Gary, how do we achieve unity in this divided nation? What's the secret to bringing the nation together at this time? And is perhaps the service to our service people a part of that?
0: Well, I think so. I think one of the hard lessons that we learned from the Vietnam era was how not to treat the men and women who serve our country, right? The men and women who served during the Vietnam War got caught in between a political divide that was very damaging, and they fell through the cracks, and they were swept under the rug, and they were spit on, and they were yelled at, and they had to crawl into the shadows because they served our country. And we never want that to happen again. And I think we learned some hard lessons there. And as we started deploying to Iraq and Afghanistan in reaction to what happened on September 11th, when people really did come together after that terrible event, we were all afraid. Our backs felt like they were against the wall, and we wanted to do something. And one thing we wanted to do was support the men and women who were deploying in reaction to that terrible, tragic day of September 11th, 2001. And that brought us together. And, I think if you stop and just recognize, if you're in an airport and you see somebody who's in uniform, pat them on the back. It'll make you feel good that you gave them a little encouragement and a little bit of appreciation for serving our country. As I said, where would we be if nobody wanted to do that? I always, that's what always brings me around. I just look at these people, these amazing people that we have serving our country, and I'm proud of them, and I'm supportive of them, and I'm grateful to them. And if I can provide an avenue for our citizens to come together in unity to support those men and women who are serving our country, then that's another way that I can serve.
1: I want to talk about your son, Mac. McKenna was a composer, a drummer, an employee of your foundation. He fought a rare spinal cancer for more than 5 years. Even in those years of suffering, he was creating music, Gary. For those who haven't seen our interviews and profiles, tell us about Mac, the man, and the music he left behind.
0: Oh, Raymond, you've been so kind and supportive throughout this. I remember calling you, Raymond, when Mac had finished his first album, and he went to work. It was his last year of life. We didn't know that at the time that I called you, what we were facing in the next in the coming weeks. But in his last year in life, he went back to finish a piece of music, Arctic Circles, that he had started to write in college, and that led him to create a whole album of music that was finished. just days before

0: And after he died, I started looking through his files and I found more music. And so I produced a second album. The first is called Resurrection and Revival. The second is Resurrection and Revival Part 2. And now there's a third, Raymond. I mean, believe it or not, I went back into his files last year. I thought 2024 I had found all the music.
1: Yeah.
0: And I remember you did an interview with me and we played some of the music from Part 2.
1: Yep.
0: And I thought, found it all. Well, I was wrong. I went back in and I started to find one piece and then I found another. Then I found melodies. Then I found little guitar riffs. Then I found Max singing. And I brought all his buddies together, buddies in my band, and we went to work on all this music for Mac. And we created Max and East Resurrection and Revival Part 3. It's a three-disc album now. The first record has one disc, the second has two, and the third has three. There's so much music. And we posted some videos on YouTube, and we plan to put some more videos up. And that record, all these records are available at GarySinisFoundation.org. And this music is really music, these great gifts that Mac left us. I mean, it's music that the foundation has embraced. The vinyls are selling at the foundation with all the proceeds going to the Gary Sinise Foundation. That's what Mac wanted. And I just feel blessed to have found all these beautiful treasures and to bring them and to be able to share them.
1: Well, what an amazing way to honor him and the music he left behind and really extend the heart of his life and his work through the music. I want to share some of Mac's new music with our viewers. I know you discovered pages of lyrics Mac had written in his journals for a song he was working on in college. Here's a little bit of Walk Before You Run.

0: What was that like for you, Gary, finding those lyrics? And tell us about the recording of that song.
1: Yeah, Walk Before You Run. It's a great song. I'll tell you, I was going through Mac's journal, and I'm writing a book, Raymond, right now. It's called Graceful Warrior. It's going to come out on Mac's birthday, November 10th. And in looking for details and trying, researching and trying to follow the history and everything like that, I went through a lot of his files, and I went through a lot of his journal, and I found all this written stuff, ideas, thoughts he was having, song lyrics, and I found tons of song lyrics, things that, and one of them was called Walk Before You Run. And the idea, the theme is very, very good, very, very positive. It's slow down, take a minute, walk before you run. The lyrics are great. And I teamed up with my buddy Dan Myers, who plays with my band. Dan actually wrote a song with Mac that's on Resurrection and Revival Part Two. And I gave Dan the lyrics, and then I found Mac playing guitar. And at the end of that video you just played, you actually hear Mac playing the guitar, and it's the guitar riff that I found. And I gave that guitar riff to Dan, and I gave him the lyrics, and I said, I think there's a great song here. Let's put them all together. And we went into the studio and recorded Walk Before You Run. And they surprised me a little bit by the entire band dressing up as Lieutenant Dan, because it was Halloween, and they all came in dressed as Lieutenant Dan that day, and it really knocked me out. It was a lot of fun.
0: At the Memorial Day concert in D.C. in May, the National Symphony Orchestra played Mac's music. This week at the Capitol 4th, they will play his song Triumphant. And then I know on the 28th and 29th of August, you're taking the music on the road. You're going to the Skylight Music Theater in Milwaukee for a concert called Graceful Warrior. What does it mean to you, Gary, to become really the ambassador for your son's music? And what do you want audiences to leave with?
1: Oh, thank you, Raymond. Yeah, you're absolutely right. I want orchestras to know this music and to play this music. And we have at our 15th anniversary, big orchestra playing a bunch of the music that night as we celebrate our heroes. And then, as you said, they're going to play Triumphant on the 4th. This is beautiful music. The National Symphony Orchestra has played two of his pieces at the Memorial Day concert. So. And also the president's own Marine Band have played two of Mac's pieces. So if these quality orchestras are playing this music, you know that the music is good. It's good. And for me to be able to get it out there and to have worked on these projects for the last couple of years since losing Mac, and to be working on a book, and in the book I talk about the music too and talk about Mac's courage and grace. Those projects have been really something special for me. I got to tell you, I know I said the same thing to you after the second record, but how important having a focus on bringing his music to life has been for me as a grieving father who lost his son. That has all been very, very positive. And I just keep feeling like Mac is on my shoulder, just smiling away, just kind of very shyly, because he was a very humble and quiet guy. As I said, he wrote a lot of this music and put it in his laptop and never told me about it. I had to discover it. So I have a feeling he's just kind of shaking his head at Dad kind of going crazy over his music right now, but he's loving it at the same time.
0: Yeah, well, it's a beautiful gift to so many. And I love that it's woven into these times of remembrance and memorial and celebration for the entire country. I think he would have been excited and moved by that as we are. Before I let you go, what is your prayer for America as we celebrate this 250th anniversary of our independence?
1: Well, I would just hope that we kind of stop and take a moment to recognize that a lot of sacrifice has been made during the 250 years of our nation, and to feel for the families that have lost loved ones. If you know somebody who's served, or if you see somebody who's serving, police officers, firefighters, these are all people that Where would we be if nobody wanted to do this work? And we're lucky to have those people. And I just I'm grateful. I'm a grateful American. I'm grateful to live in this country. And I hope others will just take a moment to recognize, hey, while we have our flaws, like any other country, there's a lot to be thankful for.
0: Yeah, no, we have a lot to be thankful for. When the greatness of a country is obscured, it's difficult for people to, I think, take a moment and celebrate the great bounty and the graces you've been given as an American. And I think that's a, for whatever reason, that's the default position of a lot of folks now. And I hope they'll come around and at least see that there are people who put their lives on the line to ensure that these rights continue and that this experiment in liberty go forward. And Gary, I thank you for being such a great and important part of that for the nation and for our fighting men and women and first responders. We'll leave it there, but we'll have you back in November to talk about Graceful Warrior for sure. Have a blessed Independence Day, Resurrection and Revival Part 3. 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Gary, thank you for being here.
1: Thanks so much, Freeman.
0: A Korean War veteran and commander of

0: hero. Respected by his men and by his enemies, he was a West Point graduate, an author, beloved husband and father. Mel Gibson immortalized him on the big screen in We Were Soldiers, based on General Moore's memoirs. Well, Hal Moore passed away in 2017, but I sat down with him here in D.C. to talk about the Catholic faith, his military service, and the life that made such a difference in so many other lives.
1: Let's talk for a moment about one of the battles that defined your life, the Yadrang battle. Tell me what that was like and what lingering marks it has left on you 40-plus years later.
2: This battle occurred in November of 1965. I was a lieutenant colonel in infantry commanding 450 men of the 11th of the 1st Cavalry Division, Air Mobile. And we were ordered into the Yadrang Valley of South Vietnam, next to the Cambodian border, to find and kill a suspected large enemy force. The enemy was indeed there, and we wound up fighting for 3 days and nights nonstop against probably over 2,000 North Vietnamese regulars, well-armed, automatic weapons, and they were not afraid to die. I lost 79 of my precious men killed and 120 wounded, and none missing in action. One of my proudest accomplishments in two wars in Asia is that I have never lost a man prisoner of war or missing in action. I brought them all home.
1: And that was a vow you made to those men. You vowed to them that you'd bring every one of them back, and you made them promise that they'd bring you back if you fell on that battlefield.
2: That's exactly right.
1: And you made good on that promise.
2: Yes, that promise was made at a formation in Fort Benning, Georgia, before we went to Vietnam. And I promised my men I'd bring them all home. And I said, if I go down, I want you to bring me home, too.
1: Let's talk for a moment about those men. I know they mean a lot to you. You get together with them, what is it, every Veterans Day?
2: Well, we get together over Veterans Day, and also on occasion we have reunions during the year. My men in 1965 were a mixture of regular Army volunteers and draftees. Wow. So, in fact, probably over maybe three-fourths of my troopers were draftees. But they fought hard, they fought well for each other, and they were not afraid to die. I was born in a Catholic family in a small town in Kentucky. I was raised by Catholic teachers through the eighth grade by the nuns of St. Francis Xavier, by the Sisters of Charity. And then I went to St. Joseph's Prep School, run by the Brothers of St. Francis Xavier. I went to Mass almost every day. And then when I went to West Point, I was so dumb at West Point that the only reason that I got through West Point was going to Mass almost daily and praying to God to help me get through West Point. But I'm proud to say that I graduated at the top of the bottom 20% of my class.
1: All right, that a boy. You were right there with me. We were in the same class. You had a Father Murdoch who was your spiritual director and kind of mentor at West Point. What influence did he have on you?
2: My first week at West Point, I think I got there on a Wednesday. We reported in, and we were treated very sternly by the upperclassmen, I'll put it mildly. But on Saturday, after the inspection at noon, and at 1 o'clock Saturday inspection in ranks, we were formed as a group, and we were told that each of you now have an opportunity to go to a church of your choice. And we had a non-denominational chaplain, and we had a Catholic chaplain. And I chose to go to the Catholic chaplain. I was born and raised a Catholic. And I met Father Murdoch at that time. And I became very close friends with Father Murdoch all through my years at West Point. I was very dumb in mathematics, which West Point was based on mathematics in those days. And I had to study late at night till 2, 3 o'clock in the morning. And I went to Mass every morning at 6:30.

0: And that's when you had to fast the night before. You couldn't right. eat before communion. But I went to Mass every morning at 7 o'clock, 20-minute Mass by Father Murdoch, and that got me through West Point. And all through my life, I have tried to keep fresh in my mind that the whole purpose of life on earth is to qualify for life hereafter in heaven with our Father in heaven. And I've tried to do that in my life. And this booklet here, A General Spiritual Journey, documents my firm religious beliefs. I'm a Catholic, but I was raised a Catholic, but my mother was a non-Catholic. She raised us all Catholic. My father was a Catholic. And I really, it doesn't matter to me what religion that a person has, if he's Jewish, if he's Protestant, Methodist, Baptist. Mm-hmm. We all come from the same God, and we all must worship the same God. And someday we will all meet that same God, and He'll pronounce judgment on us. Mm. And I'm going to do my best to qualify to make the cut.
1: Did you always want to be a soldier?
0: Probably so. I was a Boy Scout. I love being in uniform as a Boy Scout. I read every book I could find in the school library on West Point, and I developed at an early age a firm ambition and desire to go to West Point and be an Army officer. I tried hard to get an appointment through my regular senators and congressmen, but I was unable to do that. And finally, at the age of 17, I was offered a job in Washington, D.C., in the Senate warehouse, and I immediately left St. Joe Prep. I finished high school at night with taxi cab drivers and government workers in Washington.
1: All alone?
0: I lived in with an elderly couple, and then I finished high school at night. Then I went to George Washington University at night for 2.5 years. Wow. I joined a fraternity, Kappa Sigma fraternity, lived in the house. And every 2 weeks, I would get the list from the Army on which senators and congressmen had not yet appointed a board at West Point. And I knocked on those doors. Now, without success for 2 years, 2.5 years now. Wow. Now I'm talking about I was from 17 to 18 to 19 to 20 years old. And then when the war began after Pearl Harbor, in the spring of 1941, 42, the Congress authorized every senator and congressman to have one additional appointment to West Point and to Annapolis.
1: And you made the cut.
0: And at that time, I went to my congressman, and he said, "I'm sorry, but I've already given that to another son, or to another boy." And I said, "Well, can I have your appointment to Annapolis, to the Naval Academy?" And he said, "Yes, I'll give that to you." Then I said, "Sir, if I can find another congressman to swap and appoint me to West Point, would you appoint his kid to Annapolis?" And he said, "I hadn't heard of that. But if you can pull it off, I'll do it."
1: You're like Monty Hall. You're making deals all over the place. I love this.
0: It took me 10 days, and I found a congressman from Georgia who would appoint me to West Point. And I was appointed to West Point from the 2nd District of Georgia, Thomasville, Thomas County, Georgia.
1: I love it. And you've never been there?
0: I've never been to Georgia in my life.
1: You know, I remember talking to Mel Gibson several years ago, and he mentioned that the first time he met you, you were praying, he heard you praying a prayer. And when he heard it, he completed the prayer along with you. And it was a prayer from Pope Clement the 11th. And I'll read this prayer. It says, "Discover to me, O my God, the nothingness of this world, the greatness of heaven, the shortness of time, and the length of eternity." And you say in this book, someone's asked you, "What business are you in?" And you say what?
0: I tell them all, "I'm in the business of eternity." And that's the business that I am in. And I hope I'm successful in that business personally.
1: I want to share with people before we run out of time. You recently wrote an open letter. This was an Independence Day letter to America, and it was called A Pledge of Sacred Honor.

0: And in it, you write, the national door of principled leadership is wide open for sacred honor, civility, and a sense of kinship and trust. And you're really urging all Americans, but particularly these presidential contenders, to be aware and sign a promise of civility. Why is that so important to you?
1: Whether or not they sign a paper advocating civility is irrelevant. It would be helpful if they did. But I'm convinced that any person, man or woman, running for public office should be civil towards their opposite numbers who are trying to beat them. Mm-hmm. I think it's very important. Civility is not only important in the political arena, but in day-to-day activities in all professions. Men and women should be respected and treated civilly, mm-hmm. with respect.
0: Well, sir, I just want to say personally, you have not only spoken words that are inspiring and lead us, I think, in the right direction, but you've demonstrated them throughout your life. Happy Independence Day, and I thank you for being here again. Admiral Jeremiah Denton was shot down by the North Vietnamese in 1965. He spent nearly 8 years as a captive in the notorious Hanoi Hilton. He famously blinked the words torture in Morse code during an orchestrated propaganda broadcast in 1966. He really exemplified bravery, heroism, and sacrifice shown by American POWs during the Vietnam War. I sat down with Jeremiah Denton to talk about what being a soldier meant to him and the faith that was crucial to his survival when hell was in session. Here's my interview with the late Rear Admiral and former U.S. Senator of Alabama, Jeremiah Denton. Admiral, to begin, 1965, I want to take you back to Vietnam. You're shot down, you land in a river, and they begin fishing you out. What is going through your mind at that moment?
2: Anger, frustration. But before we start, I have to say, all this hero stuff, the only hero of my story is Jesus Christ, not me. Okay?
0: Okay. Well, we will definitely get to that as well.
2: Yeah.
0: When you're in there, when they're fishing you out, you're angry, and then they take you and they confine you. They begin to imprison you. What was that like?
2: Well, from there, they took me blindfolded back to Hanoi, put me in a prison. And what was it like? It's a disorientation. You first start fearing you're going to lose track of time, and you start making calendars on the wall like the mythical prisoners do. And then you learn that Sundays come and it's quiet and you're able to keep track of time, and you're very conscious that you better know the day because you're going to be accountable later when you get home for what happened. And suddenly time and events per time mean a tremendous amount. That's one of the first impressions. Then when you settle down and realize what your condition is, the next thing that comes in is fear. They're going to torture you for military information or for propaganda stuff. When I was shot down, they weren't torturing, but we were scared they were. They would put a gun to your head and say, tell us so-and-so or we're going to shoot. And I'd say, well, shoot, and it'd click. But we thought that they might start doing it for real, which they did in October of that year. And then it was quite a ride from then on.
0: What were they after? I know they wanted biographies, confessions. What were those designed for?
2: Right. The search for military information was not conventional as in wartime. For the Japanese and Germans in certain situations it may have been, but for us, they knew we didn't know anything. The plans were being, when I was shot down, were being made in the White House virtually.
0: Right.
2: And nobody knew. No general or admiral knew what was going to happen the next day. So that's one thing they'd like to know. So, and the weaponry, it didn't matter much to them. They couldn't do anything about what we had, so they weren't after that. Their strategy and their determination was to bend us to be used, break us to be used for propaganda, because their whole strategy of the war was to go through a few little military dilatory diversions and win the war back in Washington, New York, and Chicago, and college campuses. And so we were to be broken and to advocate their side in the war. That was their principal objective. In that, they, I think, lost that war. They managed to get a few guys to do that, but most of us didn't give them anything credible in that, mm-hmm. in that respect.
0: You all used to come up with fictitious biographies and that sort of thing to pacify yeah. them and to get out.
2: Yeah, and we'd make them torturous for that. And to say to unconsciousness, you know, you can't be tortured any further than that. Mm-hmm. Or pull a guy's arms out of socket and then he'd give him a biography and it would be absurd. I had a particularly flamboyant one I would like to see printed on New York Times, and I made them torture me every time they got it. But it was like that.
0: What sort of torture were they doing
2: almost
0: in the beginning?
2: Almost different. Mostly the rope tricks by which they would bind you up in ropes, cut off the blood circulation, which sounds nothing, but pretty soon your heart's pounding so hard, trying to send blood through your body that you can hear it pounding, and you pass out after. And then maybe the first time that happens to you, you break and give them a biography or something. Mm-hmm. Mistake. Mm-hmm. But after you can take it and pass out, maybe fast a little bit and get real weak, that doesn't work too well. It was hard for them. But men are subject to different levels of pain that they can take, you know.
0: And you were very resolute that you weren't going to give them certainly any military secrets, and you even stashed a little piece of glass in your cell. Why did you do that?
2: Yeah, I'm a little discomfited. I think they've said something in the code about you resist until the point of no return. But there's a weak part in there. I still think I wasn't able to go to that debriefing. Mm-hmm. I was asked, but I couldn't. I was doing something else. But I don't think that we should forget that if you give classified military information, particularly sensitive, that you know about, such as ECM, where you turn it, when you turn mm-hmm. it on, how you turn it, you can cost the lives of other men, many men. So you got to think about whether you ever should do that. Shouldn't that be an absolute rule that, to the point of ultimate will or resistance, you mm-hmm. don't give classified military information. I intended not to, and I had broken glass in my cell, and in case they started, they give you plenty of days to make up your mind. They mm-hmm. threaten you before. If they gotten on that tack, I would have cut my wrists.
0: Tell me about there was a rig they instituted in your cell for 5 days.
2: There were so many rigs. It's kind of complicated. The one you're talking right. about is when I surrendered to
0: right.
2: God. Yeah.
0: Yeah.
2: It's kind of hard to describe. I was down to about 120 pounds at that point. I didn't have any meat on my butt, so I was sitting on this concrete bed with my ankles in stocks and my hands handcuffed behind me in what they called hell cuffs, which is very painful, a gag in my mouth and blindfolded, and they had a rig under my ankles, under my Achilles tendons was a bar, which they could pull on from above on a pulley and push it into my Achilles tendons, and it couldn't go anywhere because my legs are in irons
0: right.
2: on the top.
0: Right.
2: And
0: so it would just eat away at the Achilles tendon eventually.
2: Right. They got almost halfway through mine. The first, I surrendered after 5 days and nights thinking that they would accept some bland lie, some truths they already knew. They wanted to know what our camp communications was. I was the camp commander. If we had lost those communications, they were very complex, countermeasure type thing we've been working on for a long time. We were heavily relying on it for morale and order and discipline.
0: Right.
2: The chain of command. I wasn't about to give it. But I said, bow cow, I surrender. They took me in and I wrote a bunch of stuff they already knew. And I thought, well, they're going to let me go because they don't want me to die. That was the key. Mm-hmm. You had to convince them that your life, they had to take your life. They didn't want to kill us. They wanted to save us and exploit us.
0: Mm-hmm.
2: So to my surprise and dismay, they put me back in the rig. And it got pretty hopeless. I couldn't think. I couldn't pray anymore. And I said to God, it's not easy to say, expressed with my whole being, I can't think of anything else to pray. I can't think of any recited prayers. I can't think of any spontaneous prayers. I'm in a desperate situation. If anything happens good out of this, it's going to be yours. You got it. You got me. You got everything about me. The instant I said that, I had been going through alternating periods of feeling heat and feeling chills. I was shaking at that time, and you could hear my chains around the camp. And the instant I willed that, it was like a blanket of warmth, just a whole aura of composure of no pain. The pain was immediate relief.

0: question, which was in my back, that was the principal part of the pain. And I just went from fear, anxiety, almost an unendurable pain, to complete comfort and assurance and no fear. A few minutes later, the guard came in, the camp commander. This is the only time I know that this happened. The camp commander himself came, a guy we call the Lump. He was a pretty senior guide. He came with the two guards and told him to go in there and break Denton, break his legs if you have to, but break him. And he was screaming. He was screaming at them. They came in, and one of the boys was about 19 years old, pretty good kid. We called him Smiley. He did his duty. He tortured, but I don't think he liked it. At any rate, he and the other guards started pulling on his pulley. And I just looked at Smiley with a smile, expressing what was in me. I don't hurt. You're not going to break me, and you're not a bad guy. How can you do this to another human being? His face broke, contorted, tears. He yanked the other guard off the pulley and went outside and started screaming to camp commander. He wasn't going to do that anymore. They're going to have to find somebody else. And 20 minutes later, they came in and put sulfa on my open wounds, released the rig, and carried me out to an isolated place where I supposedly couldn't tell the other guys I hadn't given in.
1: Your faith and your honor.
0: That was a miracle to me.
1: Yeah. Your faith and your honor really fused in that experience, in all your experience in this time.
0: I don't know why you're throwing honor in there, but faith, yes. Faith, that was the most terrific product of a prayer, of an answer to a prayer that I've ever gotten. But all the way through prison, it was like that. They say, you know, anybody in pain or suffering is going to pray. No atheists in foxholes. Some woman with a difficult delivery. They're going to pray, and they're going to get relief of some kind. God's going to help them in some way. Right. And we had so many examples of that because we were under such constant pressure and pain and suffering and fear that we prayed a lot, and we got a lot of answers, and there's nothing new about that. It's throughout the history of the world and in most everybody's lives. And so I don't like to be, you know, praised for receiving grace from God. You always do.
1: But you cooperated with it. And you understood it when it was going on. And some people don't. They waste that suffering. They waste that pain.
0: Well, I don't know about that. But I think most people cooperate when they're in pain and they're getting help.
1: Admiral, at this point, tell me what freedom means to you after this experience, and faith, and how they're really bound in your mind.
0: Well, before the experience, intensely during the experience, and intensely after the experience, I've devoted a lot of thought to the relationship between faith and freedom. If you go back to Athens, the first time democracy was really tried, and darn near the last, because the next time it was Switzerland, and they didn't really complete their democracy the way we did. But in Athens, it failed. It became a classic example, which indicated to the political world, the political science world, that democracy won't work. Sooner or later, the people just can't handle it. They get to the point where demagogues, which is a word that came in then, can, knowing that they all have special interests, can demagogically talk to them, get them in groups, mess up the unity of the country, promise them things that they can't afford for the state to give. And in other words, they lack self-discipline and compassion. They're trying to be, they're just greedy. That's us. We're greedy. But if you have the self-discipline and compassion, let's say it's morality, our founding fathers realized that if you have sufficient self-discipline and compassion, they knew that morality was necessary. And I'd like to read a quote from George Washington because it's so darn important. It takes about, this is what our government ought to read now. Of all the dispositions and habits which lead to political prosperity, religion and morals are indispensable supports. Let us with caution indulge the supposition that morality can be maintained without religion. Whatever may be conceded to the influence of refined education on minds of peculiar stature, both reason and experience forbid us to expect that national morality can prevail in exclusion of religious principle. When I came home, after all the meditation on things like that, realizing that compassion and self-discipline are indispensable to a democracy, and that the only source of that kind of morality comes from religion, where your life, your eternal life, depends on whether you love your neighbor as you love yourself, which

0: It's just compassion. We've thrown that out now, subtly, or by a period of judicial and legislative following the judicial rulings, based on nothing, that you can't have the Ten Commandments in a school, because the kids might look at the Ten Commandments and start thinking about them. Well, the country was built on that. Our founding fathers recognized that God, this nation was based on God. And William Penn said it as well as any, men must choose to be governed by God or condemn themselves to be ruled by tyrants. Why? What happened to those statements which founded this country? We've let, we soft people, enjoying the consumption of what the previous good principles have produced in a way of a system, blessed by God, and we respecting him. Think of the founding fathers. They came over from a nation where they'd been persecuted from before. They crossed a hazardous ocean. They landed on a hostile shore with Indians in the climate. They, like POWs or any other soldiers, suffered. They knew about the reality of God. And they were able to be formed into a nation which was knowingly dependent upon God. There were numerous references to God. And in addition, the system was, it was a greater revolution than that. It said, all men are created equal, endowed by their creator with certain inalienable rights. Never before. It was God, king, divine right of kings, then the people. God, the revolution says, man, individual man, then government, the servant of the people. And they invented a system to do that. And it worked beautifully for a long time. And starting in about after 1950, the premise was questioned. And now, instead of being one nation under God, we are conscientiously and formally and officially one nation without God. And we're wondering why we're having problems. We haven't seen any problems yet, unless this reverses.
1: I want to talk about how you, as an outgrowth of your faith and this conviction and this understanding of freedom, when given the opportunity to go before the cameras and during your interrogation as a POW, you did something extraordinary. And I have tape of that. I want you to look at this and tell me what you're doing here. This is during an interrogation, a television interview.
0: Well, 3 days ago, they hit me for confession. I'd been tortured unconscious a number of times. I gave them what I hope was a not credible confession. Then they told me, set me up on the top of two stools placed on top of each other and told me they were going to do this to me, have me interviewed, and I was to condemn my government.
1: Right.
0: But
1: the blinking thing.
0: Reisner and I, Reisner and I prayed about what I should do. Should I just refuse to go to the interview or go and try to blow it up? And the chances of that working were 1,000,000 to 1 because I go there and I defy them and then they burn the tape and torture me some more. But I decided to try that, okay? And I got there and they entered the room and as they came in, there were these lights like that. And I said, in case they change the words that I intend to say, I'm going to blink the word torture to prove that they at least had to torture me to get me here. Mm-hmm. Mm-hmm. And then when he asked me the questions, they asked me twice, the key sentence being, what do you think of the policy of your government in Vietnam? The first time I said, I don't know what the policy of my government is because the only sources of news I have are North Vietnamese. But whatever the policy of my government is, I support it, and I will support it as long as I live. They asked me another time, and I said, I don't know what the policy is now, but whatever, but I am a member of that government, and it is my job to support it, and I will support it as long as I live. Well, I thought when they dragged me out of there that nobody was ever going to see that, and I was going to get hurt pretty bad. I was hurt pretty bad, the worst torture I ever got after that. But by the grace of God, that Japanese photographer who had been having such interviews and taping tortured confessions knew he had a big scoop. He sneaked out of Hanoi that night, went back to Tokyo and auctioned it off. The first bidder was ABC for $50,000. And I didn't learn until 3 days before I was released that when Red McDaniel, who was in that movie you just showed, he was one of the two shown, told me that he had seen it. I didn't know how much they'd seen it. I got him. Right. I didn't know how that a lot of people had seen it.
1: Right, and Navy
0: and
1: intelligence
0: I was so
1: read
0: grateful
1: torture.
0: To God, that was the most great. Yeah, they read the torture, but I believe they knew guys were already being tortured by the fact that some were confession. I was not proud of that. I was proud that I defied them.
1: What is the message you would give people? What should they remember as a result of this interview and your experience?
0: Semper Fidelis, always faithful.
2: That is all the time we have for now. Be sure to catch us next week. Until then, a very happy Independence Day, and we will be scouting the world over for all that is seen and unseen. On behalf of the staff and crew of EWTN News, thank you for watching. I'm Raymond Arroyo. Bye now.

0: us are called to serve God in different ways. Whether our mission seems large or small, we know that it will require us to take up our own cross and that will ultimately lead us to glory. Find out more next on Breaking the Bread. The liturgy this week continues to instruct us in the elements of discipleship. We're told that even the most humble among us have a share in the mission Christ gives to His church. We're not all called to the ministry of the apostles or to be prophets like Elisha in today's first reading. But each of us is called to a holy life. At baptism, our lives were joined forever to the cross of Jesus Christ, as Paul tells us in Sunday's epistle. Baptized into His death, we're to renounce sin and live for God in Christ. We are to follow Him, each of us taking up our personal cross, as Jesus says in Sunday's gospel. That doesn't mean we will all be asked to suffer a martyr's death, but each of us is called to self-denial, to the offering of our lives in service of God's plan. Jesus must be elevated to first place in our lives, above even our closest bonds of kinship and love. By baptism, we've been made part of a new family, the kingdom of God, the church. We are to proclaim that kingdom with our lives, bringing our fathers and mothers and all men and women to live as little ones under God's fatherhood and the kingship of the Holy One. We do this by opening our hearts and homes to the service of the Lord, following the Shunammite woman's example in Sunday's first reading. As Jesus tells us, we're to receive others, not only prophets, but also little children, the poor and the imprisoned, as we receive Christ Himself. As we sing in Sunday's psalm, we are to testify to His favors and kindness in our lives. We're to hold fast to the promise that if we have died with Christ, we shall also live. That if we lose our lives for His sake, we shall certainly find our reward and walk forever before His face. This is Scott Hahn for Breaking the Bread.
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2: People often wonder about the power of prayer. Why do we pray anyway if we end up having to do so much work for ourselves? Well, the reality is, we find ourselves up against a wall, and we pray, it's like God turns a light up on the other side of that wall, brighter and brighter and brighter, until the light shines through the tiniest cracks. God might not do it all for me, but He shows me how to make my work more efficient, so that together we can accomplish all things through His grace.
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4: Family, a prayer that we pray together is a powerful prayer. So please pray together with me, our EWTN Family Prayer. Today we pray for the church in Europe. Almighty God and Father, we worship You and thank You for the Christian heritage of Europe. Grant to the faithful there perseverance in faith and virtue. Bring back to the fold those who have left the practice of their faith. Protect Europe from those who seek to renounce its Christian roots. Enkindle anew the fire of Your love there. Raise up new saints, and let a spiritual renewal rise up and cover the land. Let Europe be once again a Christian land rich in faith. Through Christ our Lord. Amen.
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1: Coming up next, an hour of prayer and reflection with the Chaplet of Divine Mercy, Sister Anne Shields, and the Rosary on EWTN, Catholic Talk Radio for Britain and Ireland.

the name of the Father, and of the Son, and of the Holy Spirit. Amen. Our Father, who art in heaven, hallowed be thy name. Thy kingdom come, thy will be done on earth as it is in heaven. Give us this day our daily bread, and forgive us our trespasses, as we forgive those who trespass against us. And lead us not into temptation, but deliver us from evil. Hail Mary, full of grace, the Lord is with thee. Blessed art thou among women, and blessed is the fruit of thy womb, Jesus. Holy Mary, Mother of God, pray for us sinners now and at the hour of our death. Amen. I believe in God, the Father Almighty, creator of heaven and earth, and in Jesus Christ, his only Son, our Lord, who was conceived by the Holy Spirit, born of the Virgin Mary, suffered under Pontius Pilate, was crucified, died, and was buried. He descended into hell. On the third day he rose again from the dead. He ascended into heaven and is seated at the right hand of God the Father Almighty. From there he will come to judge the living and the dead. I believe in the Holy Spirit, the Holy Catholic Church, the communion of saints, the forgiveness of sins, the resurrection of the body, and life everlasting. Eternal Father, I offer you the body and blood, soul and divinity of your dearly beloved Son, our Lord Jesus Christ, in atonement for our sins and those of the whole world. For the sake of his sorrowful passion, have mercy on us and on the whole world. For the sake of his sorrowful passion, have mercy on us and on the whole world. For the sake of his sorrowful passion, have mercy on us and on the whole world. For the sake of his sorrowful passion, have mercy on us and on the whole world. For the sake of his sorrowful passion, have mercy on us and on the whole world. For the sake of his sorrowful passion, have mercy on us and on the whole world. For the sake of his sorrowful passion, have mercy on us and on the whole world. For the sake of his sorrowful passion, have mercy on us and on the whole world. For the sake of his sorrowful passion, have mercy on us and on the whole world. For the sake of his sorrowful passion, have mercy on us and on the whole world. Eternal Father, I offer you the body and blood, soul and divinity of your dearly beloved Son, our Lord Jesus Christ, in atonement for our sins and those of the whole world. For the sake of his sorrowful passion, have mercy on us and on the whole world. For the sake of his sorrowful passion, have mercy on us and on the whole world. For the sake of his sorrowful passion, have mercy on us and on the whole world. For the sake of his sorrowful passion, have mercy on us and on the whole world. For the sake of his sorrowful passion, have mercy on us and on the whole world. For the sake of his sorrowful passion, have mercy on us and on the whole world. For the sake of his sorrowful passion, have mercy on us and on the whole world. For the sake of his sorrowful passion, have mercy on us and on the whole world. For the sake of his sorrowful passion, have mercy on us and on the whole world. For the sake of his sorrowful passion, have mercy on us and on the whole world. Eternal Father, I offer you the body and blood, soul and divinity of your dearly beloved Son, our Lord Jesus Christ, in atonement for our sins and those of the whole world. For the sake of his sorrowful passion, have mercy on us and on the whole world. For the sake of his sorrowful passion, have mercy on us and on the whole world. For the sake of his sorrowful passion, have mercy on us and on the whole world. For the sake of his sorrowful passion, have mercy on us and on the whole world. For the sake of his sorrowful passion, have mercy on us and on the whole world.

0: us and on the whole world. For the sake of his sorrowful passion, have mercy on us and on the whole world. Eternal Father, I offer you the body and blood, soul and divinity of your dearly beloved Son, our Lord Jesus Christ, in atonement for our sins and those of the whole world. For the sake of his sorrowful passion, have mercy on us and on the whole world. For the sake of his sorrowful passion, have mercy on us and on the whole world. For the sake of his sorrowful passion, have mercy on us and on the whole world. For the sake of his sorrowful passion, have mercy on us and on the whole world. For the sake of his sorrowful passion, have mercy on us and on the whole world. For the sake of his sorrowful passion, have mercy on us and on the whole world. For the sake of his sorrowful passion, have mercy on us and on the whole world. For the sake of his sorrowful passion, have mercy on us and on the whole world. For the sake of his sorrowful passion, have mercy on us and on the whole world. For the sake of his sorrowful passion, have mercy on us and on the whole world. Eternal Father, I offer you the body and blood, soul and divinity of your dearly beloved Son, our Lord Jesus Christ, in atonement for our sins and those of the whole world. For the sake of his sorrowful passion, have mercy on us and on the whole world. For the sake of his sorrowful passion, have mercy on us and on the whole world. For the sake of his sorrowful passion, have mercy on us and on the whole world. For the sake of his sorrowful passion, have mercy on us and on the whole world. For the sake of his sorrowful passion, have mercy on us and on the whole world. For the sake of his sorrowful passion, have mercy on us and on the whole world. For the sake of his sorrowful passion, have mercy on us and on the whole world. For the sake of his sorrowful passion, have mercy on us and on the whole world. For the sake of his sorrowful passion, have mercy on us and on the whole world. For the sake of his sorrowful passion, have mercy on us and on the whole world. Holy God, Holy Mighty One, Holy Immortal One, have mercy on us and on the whole world. Holy God, Holy Mighty One, Holy Immortal One, have mercy on us and on the whole world. Holy God, Holy Mighty One, Holy Immortal One, have mercy on us and on the whole world.
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3: I'm Father Bernard McGuckian. Join me here in the eternal city of Rome overlooking St. Peter's Square as we continue our series on the Sacred Heart.

Welcome to our program. We're here at the Mother House of the Society of Jesus, popularly known as the Jesuits, here in Rome. The Jesuits have been associated with devotion to the Sacred Heart from very early on, even before the famous revelations to St. Margaret Mary at Paray-le-Monial, in which they were involved through the work of St. Claude La Colombière. The Sacred Heart had loomed large in Jesuit life even 100 years earlier. Here at the Vatican, St. Peter Canisius, known as the secondary apostle of Germany after St. Boniface, a doctor of the church, a man who wrote a marvelous catechism that sustained the faith of people for several hundred years, on the day he made his final vows here at the Vatican, the heart of Jesus appeared to him in an extraordinary revelation. He wrote about it afterwards in his diary. He put it in the form of the prayer he had made.

prayed that day. Eternal High Priest, in your great goodness it pleased you that I should seek from your apostles confirmation and success for the apostolic blessing I had received. For pilgrims come to pray to them in the Vatican, and there by your power they work miracles. They gave me their blessing too, confirmed my mission to Germany, and it seemed to be promising me their goodwill as Apostle of Germany. Then, my Saviour, I seemed to be gazing at the heart of your sacred body with my own eyes. It was as if you opened it to me and told me to drink from it as from a spring, inviting me to draw the waters of salvation from these springs of yours. Then I dared to touch your beloved heart and bury my thirst in it. St. Margaret Mary wrote a letter to her former superior, Mother Somaise, describing an extraordinary revelation she received towards the end of her life. It was on July the 2nd, 1688. She described being in a wonderfully high place. She saw before her the Sacred Heart, beside the Sacred Heart, the Blessed Mother, on the other side, St. Francis de Sales, and St. Claude La Colombière, already 8 years dead at the time. During the centuries, the Sacred Heart has appeared to different people through the years. One French Jesuit, Jean Bainvel, who wrote at the beginning of the 20th century, said that it was as if Jesus was a great poet who gave a little reading of his work to different people. But then a day came when he revealed the whole work, and that was to St. Margaret Mary, as we have seen when we were visiting Paris Le Monial. Margaret Mary was on her own when Claude died, and she looked around for help outside her monastery. The first one she went to was a young Jesuit priest called Father John Coisey, and she asked him to carry on the work. But she told him, you know, you'll have difficulties, because even within the Jesuit order, they were suspicious of this new devotion. It seemed to be too good to be true. Jean Coisey actually was dismissed from his post as a teacher of theology. He had many difficulties. He wasn't allowed to speak to the young Jesuits at the start. Once again, it was so new and different, but slowly things changed. The Jesuits began to realize, no, this is profound, it is true. But what was very interesting in this whole devotion was that it dovetailed perfectly with the devotion and spirituality of St. Ignatius of Loyola, the founder of the order. His great prayer was a consecration of oneself. Take and receive, O Lord, all my liberty, my memory, my understanding, and my entire will. Whatever I have or hold, you have given it to me. I give it all back to you and commit it to your care. All I want is your love and your grace. That is a form of consecration. And what Margaret Mary wanted the whole world to do, each individual, each home, each village, each city, each country, indeed the whole universe, was to consecrate itself to the Sacred Heart, knowing that something wonderful would happen. The work of these Jesuit apostles bore fruit, especially within the order, some years later, when one of the Father Generals, Father Ricci, consecrated the whole Society of Jesus to the Sacred Heart, just a few yards from where I'm standing here at the moment. But then a new, darker world was about to break in. The Jesuits, for a series of mysterious reasons, was suppressed from 1773 until 1814. Those were terrible years in Europe. They came back into existence in 1814, and sometime afterwards, they took up the devotion to the Sacred Heart in a new way. It began in France, in a place called Valls. Father Francis Gautrelet got the idea of encouraging young Jesuits during their long years of study to consecrate their studies to the Sacred Heart, because he was firmly convinced that every day of our lives is important, not just the days when we're out apparently doing work. Every moment, and the preparation was an apostolate in itself, to actually study well and hard. So he encouraged young Jesuits to do it.

followed sometime later by another Jesuit, Father Ramiere, who thought that this idea had worked so well with young Jesuits, why not extend it to the whole world? Because all of us have to do quiet work, important work, that will ultimately have an effect in our lives. So they conceived the idea of an apostleship of prayer. And it started there. It has grown quite remarkably through the centuries, all over the world now, today. And many people around the world begin their day with the prayer, O Jesus, through the most pure heart of Mary, I offer you all my prayers, works and sufferings of this day for all the intentions of your divine heart. And then you add this specific intention for the month, the general intention and the missionary intention. Maybe you might think about that prayer and make it a part of your own life, because it will make a great difference to your whole day, and it only takes a few seconds. So the bells of St. Peter's are now ringing, so we'll take a short break. See you when we come back. Before the break, I shared with you the daily prayer of the Apostleship of Prayer. Now, that is a profound, simple, easily understandable expression of devotion to the Sacred Heart. And the wonderful promises that we mentioned when we're in Paralimonial that come from devotion to the Sacred Heart are inestimable. They can change the lives of individuals, families. They would even change countries if people would embrace them. I would like to remind you of the wonderful promises made to St. Margaret Mary. And what was distinctive about the revelations to St. Margaret Mary, they were not for herself. Some of the great mystics received revelations that were to help them personally grow in holiness. Margaret Mary's were for all the world, for the whole human race. So one of the first promises was, I will give them all the graces necessary in their state of life. Now each one of us has got a calling, a vocation in life. Vocation is calling, from the Latin vocare, come. And you can only really have a vocation, or it only makes sense if you believe that there's somebody calling, that there is a God calling, there's somebody that is interested in you personally. He called you from nothingness into existence, from your mother's womb into this world, from childhood to adolescence, adolescence to adulthood, and he's made a promise, a word that was often on the lips of Jesus. It's the last one he'll say to you, come, blessed of my Father, and receive the kingdom prepared for you from before the beginning of the world. Promises peace, not only eternal peace at the end, but peace that makes life worth living even now. The second of these promises, I will establish peace in their home. Surely it's the desire of every human heart to see peace among our brothers and sisters, our fathers, our mothers, those near and dear to us. And Jesus implies that it is a gift. And a gift is not something that you give yourself. A gift is something you receive. We don't talk about being given a gift of our wages at the end of the week. We're paid our wages, but we receive gifts. Peace is one of those gifts from the heart of Christ himself. I will comfort them in all their afflictions, because there's nothing that can happen to you that God has not foreseen and understands and wants to encourage you. For every pain that we must bear, for every burden, every care, there is a reason. For every grief that bows the head, for every teardrop that is shed, there is a reason. For every hurt, for every plight, for every lonely, pain-racked night, there is a reason. But if we trust God as we should, all will work out for our good. He knows the reason. He knows what you're going through, and he's given you the grace and the strength to live through it, because one day it's going to produce an eternity of happiness. I will be their secure refuge during life, and above all, in death.

times we all need a refuge. We want to run for cover. It's a normal, natural instinct of a human being. And he has promised that I will be their refuge. You needn't look for it in alcohol or in nicotine or in other more serious things. You'll find it in the heart of Christ. And then the promise, I will be their secure refuge at death. When nothing else matters, then he will be there. Other friends may leave us. He won't. And then the great promise, I will bestow abundant blessings upon all their undertakings, not just their religious undertakings, all their ordinary choices, their businesses, their jobs, their work, their study. Sinners shall find in my heart the source and infinite ocean of mercy. It's an appeal to all. There's no sin so awful or terrible that cannot be forgiven. All that the Lord is looking for is a spark of love in our hearts. And that little spark can start a flame that will burn away all the sins and all the mistakes of our lives. There's the promise to all of us, and we're all sinners. Tepid souls shall become fervent. Tepid. I only heard my mother quote one piece of scripture in all her years. My mother read the scriptures, prayed them, and lived them. But the only one she quoted to me was from the Apocalypse. I would rather that you were either hot or cold, but because you're lukewarm, I spit you out of my mouth. That must have made a very big impression on my mother as a young woman, because she only said it twice in her life to me, and each time she seemed moved. My mother was a lover of the Sacred Heart, and I'd say she became very fervent because of her love of the Sacred Heart. Fervent souls shall mount quickly to great perfection. That is, they'll become full of love, concern for others. It will express itself in being men and women for others. And we've all got to be men and women for others. The Father General of the Jesuits spoke in my home country of Ireland last year, and he made an appeal. He said, Catholics have got to be Catholics for Protestants, and Protestants have got to become Protestants for Catholics. So we're all men and women for others. And that is the way to high perfection, love. Then a very simple promise. I will bless every place in which the image of my heart shall be exposed and honored. And there has been a long tradition all over Europe, South America, Africa, Asia, all over the world, North America, Canada, of putting up a simple emblem, a picture of the heart of Christ in the home. One Belgian Jesuit told me on one occasion that outside their homes in his small village during the Second World War, everybody had a picture of the Sacred Heart outside the door. The whole village was protected in the middle of all that maelstrom. So it's an expression of our faith, a simple expression. We want to get the best art we have, but if there isn't the best art in the round, then we make the boast of what we have, because Margaret Mary wasn't too worried early on about the quality of the art. All she wanted was to get the heart up. And she said, he said to her, I will reign in spite of all my enemies. I will give to priests the gift of touching the most hardened hearts. One of the great privileges of a priest is to offer the reconciliation of God to those who are sorry. It's not magic. Sorrow, the flip side of the coin of love, is a gift of God. So we ask the Sacred Heart, Heart of Jesus, on fire with love for me, inflame my heart with love for thee. And that will set all of us on a course to forgiveness, salvation. Those who promote this devotion shall have their names written in my heart, never to be effaced. Margaret Mary's prayer from 3 days after the Sacred Heart appeared to her was, may my name also be written in thee, O Book of Life, and may I ever be a victim consecrated to your glory, ever burning with the flames of thy pure love, and entirely penetrated with it for all eternity. The Heart of Jesus is the famous Book of Life that we all want our names written in.
And then the 12th promise. I promise you in the excessive mercy of my heart that my all-powerful love will grant to all who communicate on the first Friday in 9 consecutive months the grace of final penitence. They shall not die outside my grace, nor without receiving their sacraments. My divine heart shall be their safe refuge in this last moment. Here is a promise simply made to those who are faithful and who do their best. And you know, to keep going over 9 months to church on a day that's not a Sunday, which is not a day of obligation, to go freely is an indication of very, very good will. Teresa of Lisieux said one time, the thing that Satan hates most is good will. He can do nothing with it. So if you have the goodwill to go out of your way to go 9 months consecutively on a Friday to receive communion, you're glorifying God and you're pleasing Him. And He won't let you down. Devotion to the Sacred Heart forms a very large part of the spiritual lives of many, many of the men and women and priests and sisters who come from all over the world to pray at the tomb of Peter and Paul. The late Pope John Paul II himself gave a wonderful example to all of us after he had been shot in St. Peter's Square. After he came out of the anesthetic after the operation, the first thing he did in the hospital was to begin singing the Litany of the Sacred Heart in Latin. And the whole hospital and everybody there joined in with him. He had a profound love for the Sacred Heart. Some years afterwards, when he had survived the attempt on his life and his health was somewhat better, he communicated to the Jesuits his desire that they would really work hard at promoting devotion to the Sacred Heart. What he wrote to them was, I desire that you pursue with persevering action the spread of the Heart of Christ, and that you be always ready to lend effective help to my brothers in the episcopate in order to promote this everywhere, taking care to find means most appropriate to present it and put it in practice so the people of today, with their mentality and their sensitivity, may find in it a true response to their questions and expectations. Thanks so much for watching. I hope you've enjoyed it. And now I want to leave you with my blessing. May the blessing of Almighty God, Father, Son, and Holy Spirit descend upon you and remain with you forever.

0: Hi, this is Deacon Dennis Lambert from the Diocese of Phoenix. 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
5: In the glorious mysteries, we have not only Christ's victory in this world, but the coming of the Holy Spirit and the promise of eternal life.

0: In the name of the Father, and of the Son, and of the Holy Spirit. Amen. I believe in God, the Father Almighty, creator of heaven and earth, and in Jesus Christ, his only Son, our Lord, who was conceived by the Holy Spirit, born of the Virgin Mary, suffered under Pontius Pilate, was crucified, died, and was buried. He descended into hell. The third day he rose again from the dead, and he ascended into heaven, and is seated at the right hand of God, the Father Almighty, from whence he shall come to judge the living and the dead.
1: I believe in the Holy Spirit, the Holy Catholic Church, the communion of saints, the forgiveness of sins, the resurrection of the body, and life everlasting. Amen.
0: Our Father, who art in heaven, hallowed be thy name. Thy kingdom come, thy will be done, on earth as it is in heaven.
1: Give us this day our daily bread, and forgive us our trespasses, as we forgive those who trespass against us. And lead us not into temptation, but deliver us from evil. Amen.
0: Let us offer the next three Aves, that we will have an increase of faith, hope, and love. Hail Mary, full of grace, the Lord is with thee. Blessed art thou amongst women, and blessed is the fruit of thy womb, Jesus.
1: Holy Mary, Mother of God, pray for us sinners, now and at the hour of our death. Amen.
0: Hail Mary, full of grace, the Lord is with thee. Blessed art thou amongst women, and blessed is the fruit of thy womb, Jesus.
1: Holy Mary, Mother of God, pray for us sinners, now and at the hour of our death. Amen.
0: Hail Mary, full of grace, the Lord is with thee. Blessed art thou amongst women, and blessed is the fruit of thy womb, Jesus.
1: Holy Mary, Mother of God, pray for us sinners, now and at the hour of our death. Amen.
0: Glory be to the Father, and to the Son, and to the Holy Spirit.
1: As it was in the beginning, is now, and ever shall be, world without end. Amen.

0: The first glorious mystery, the resurrection. Our Father, who art in heaven, hallowed be thy name. Thy kingdom come, thy will be done, on earth as it is in heaven.
1: Give us this day our daily bread, and forgive us our trespasses, as we forgive those who trespass against us. And lead us not into temptation, but deliver us from evil. Amen.
0: Hail Mary, full of grace, the Lord is with thee. Blessed art thou amongst women, and blessed is the fruit of thy womb, Jesus.
1: Holy Mary, Mother of God, pray for us sinners, now and at the hour of our death. Amen.
0: Hail Mary, full of grace, the Lord is with thee. Blessed art thou amongst women, and blessed is the fruit of thy womb, Jesus.
1: Holy Mary, Mother of God, pray for us sinners.

0: of our death. Amen.
1: Hail Mary, full of grace, the Lord is with thee. Blessed art thou amongst women, and blessed is the fruit of thy womb, Jesus.
0: Holy Mary, Mother of God, pray for us sinners, now and at the hour of our death. Amen.
1: Hail Mary, full of grace, the Lord is with thee. Blessed art thou amongst women, and blessed is the fruit of thy womb, Jesus.
0: Holy Mary, Mother of God, pray for us sinners, now and at the hour of our death. Amen.
1: Hail Mary, full of grace, the Lord is with thee. Blessed art thou amongst women, and blessed is the fruit of thy womb, Jesus.
0: Holy Mary, Mother of God, pray for us sinners, now and at the hour of our death. Amen.
1: Hail Mary, full of grace, the Lord is with thee. Blessed art thou amongst women, and blessed is the fruit of thy womb, Jesus.
0: Holy Mary, Mother of God, pray for us sinners, now and at the hour of our death. Amen.
1: Hail Mary, full of grace, the Lord is with thee. Blessed art thou amongst women, and blessed is the fruit of thy womb, Jesus.
0: Holy Mary, Mother of God, pray for us sinners, now and at the hour of our death. Amen.
1: Hail Mary, full of grace, the Lord is with thee. Blessed art thou amongst women, and blessed is the fruit of thy womb, Jesus.
0: Holy Mary, Mother of God, pray for us sinners, now and at the hour of our death. Amen.
1: Hail Mary, full of grace, the Lord is with thee. Blessed art thou amongst women, and blessed is the fruit of thy womb, Jesus.
0: Holy Mary, Mother of God, pray for us sinners, now and at the hour of our death. Amen.
1: Hail Mary, full of grace, the Lord is with thee. Blessed art thou amongst women, and blessed is the fruit of thy womb, Jesus.
0: Holy Mary, Mother of God, pray for us sinners, now and at the hour of our death. Amen.
1: Glory be to the Father, and to the Son, and to the Holy Spirit.
0: As it was in the beginning, is now, and ever shall be, world without end. Amen.
1: O my Jesus, forgive
0: us our sins.
1: Save us from
0: the fires of hell. Bring all souls to heaven, especially those in most need of thy mercy.
1: The second glorious mystery, the Ascension. The Ascension of Christ. Our Father, who art in heaven, hallowed be thy name. Thy kingdom come, thy will be done, on earth as it is in heaven.
0: Give us this day our daily bread, and forgive us our trespasses, as we forgive those who trespass against us. And lead us not into temptation, but deliver us from evil. Amen.
1: Hail Mary, full of grace, the Lord is with thee. Blessed art thou amongst women, and blessed is the fruit of thy womb, Jesus.
0: Holy Mary, Mother of God, pray for us sinners, now and at the hour of our death. Amen.
1: Hail Mary, full of grace, the Lord is with thee. Blessed art thou amongst women, and blessed is the fruit of thy womb, Jesus.
0: Holy Mary, Mother of God, pray for us sinners, now and at the hour of our death. Amen.
1: Hail Mary, full of grace, the Lord is with thee. Blessed art thou amongst women, and blessed is the fruit of thy womb, Jesus.
0: Holy Mary, Mother of God, pray for us sinners, now and at the hour of our death. Amen.
1: Hail Mary, full of grace, the Lord is with thee. Blessed art thou amongst women, and blessed is the fruit of thy womb, Jesus.
0: Holy Mary, Mother of God, pray for us sinners, now and at the hour of our death. Amen.
1: Hail Mary, full of grace, the Lord is with thee. Blessed art thou amongst women, and blessed is the fruit of thy womb, Jesus.
0: Holy Mary, Mother of God, pray for us sinners, now and at the hour of our death. Amen.
1: Hail Mary, full of grace, the Lord is with thee. Blessed art thou amongst women, and blessed is the fruit of thy womb, Jesus.
0: Holy Mary, Mother of God, pray for us sinners, now and at the hour of our death. Amen.
1: Hail Mary, full of grace, the Lord is with thee. Blessed art thou amongst women, and blessed is the fruit of thy womb, Jesus.
0: Holy Mary, Mother of God, pray for us sinners, now and at the hour of our death. Amen.
1: Hail Mary, full of grace, the Lord is with thee. Blessed art thou amongst women, and blessed is the fruit of thy womb, Jesus.
0: Holy Mary, Mother of God, pray for us sinners now and at the hour of our death. Amen.
1: Hail Mary, full of grace, the Lord is with thee. Blessed art thou amongst women, and blessed is the fruit of thy womb, Jesus.
0: Holy Mary, Mother of God, pray for us sinners, now and at the hour of our death. Amen.
1: Hail Mary, full of grace, the Lord is with thee. Blessed art thou amongst women, and blessed is the fruit of thy womb, Jesus.
0: Holy Mary, Mother of God, pray for us sinners, now and at the hour of our death. Amen.
1: Glory be to the Father, and to the Son, and to the Holy Spirit.
0: As it was in the beginning, is now, and ever shall be, world without end. Amen.
1: O my Jesus, forgive us our sins. Save us from the fires of hell. Bring all souls to heaven, especially those in most need of thy mercy. The third glorious mystery. Scripture tells us explicitly that Mary was at the coming of the Holy Spirit. She really did not need to be there, because long ago the Holy Spirit had descended upon her at the Annunciation. She had lived her life in the presence of the Holy Spirit. One may meditate on the fact that she is there for us, that she is there that we may know how much we need the Holy Spirit in our lives. But she is also fittingly there for herself, for this is the great fulfillment of her mission in life. The Holy Spirit had overshadowed her, and now he overshadows the disciples of her Son. He overshadows us. Our Father, who art in heaven, hallowed be thy name. Thy kingdom come, thy will be done, on earth as it is in heaven.
0: Give us this day our daily bread, and forgive us our trespasses, as we forgive those who trespass against us. And lead us not into temptation, but deliver us from evil. Amen.
1: Hail Mary, full of grace, the Lord is with thee. Blessed art thou amongst women, and blessed is the fruit of thy womb, Jesus.
0: Holy Mary, Mother of God, pray for us sinners, now and at the hour of our death. Amen.
1: Hail Mary, full of grace, the Lord is with thee. Blessed art thou amongst women, and blessed is the fruit of thy womb, Jesus.
0: Holy Mary, Mother of God, pray for us sinners, now and at the hour of our death. Amen.
1: Hail Mary, full of grace, the Lord is with thee. Blessed art thou amongst women, and blessed is the fruit of thy womb, Jesus.
0: Holy Mary, Mother of God, pray for us sinners, now and at the hour of our death. Amen.
1: Hail Mary, full of grace, the Lord is with thee. Blessed art thou amongst women, and blessed is the fruit of thy womb, Jesus.
0: Holy Mary, Mother of God, pray for us sinners now and at the hour of our death. Amen.
1: Hail Mary, full of grace, the Lord is with thee. Blessed art thou amongst women, and blessed is the fruit of thy womb, Jesus.
0: Holy Mary, Mother of God, pray for us sinners now and at the hour of our death. Amen.
1: Hail Mary, full of grace, the Lord is with thee. Blessed art thou amongst women, and blessed is the fruit of thy womb, Jesus.
0: Holy Mary, Mother of God, pray for us sinners, now and at the hour of our death. Amen.
1: Hail Mary, full of grace, the Lord is with thee. Blessed art thou amongst women, and blessed is the fruit of thy womb, Jesus.
0: Holy Mary, Mother of God, pray for us sinners, now and at the hour of our death. Amen.
1: Hail Mary, full of grace, the Lord is with thee. Blessed art thou amongst women, and blessed is the fruit of thy womb, Jesus.
0: Holy Mary, Mother of God, pray for us sinners, now and at the hour of our death. Amen.
1: Hail Mary, full of grace, the Lord is with thee. Blessed art thou amongst women, and blessed is the fruit of thy womb, Jesus.
0: Holy Mary, Mother of God, pray for us sinners, now and at the hour of our death. Amen.
1: Hail Mary, full of grace, the Lord is with thee. Blessed art thou amongst women, and blessed is the fruit of thy womb, Jesus.
0: Holy Mary, Mother of God, pray for us sinners, now and at the hour of our death. Amen.
1: Glory be to the Father, and to the Son, and to the Holy Spirit.
0: As it was in the beginning, is now, and ever shall be, world without end. Amen.
1: O my Jesus, forgive us our sins, save us from the fires of hell, bring all souls to heaven, especially those in most need of thy mercy. The fourth glorious mystery, the Assumption of the body and soul of the Blessed Virgin Mary into eternal life. Since the very earliest centuries of the Church, Christians in East and West have rejoiced in the knowledge that Mary, who had no sin, did not have to pay the price of sin, human death. She passed from this world by a process that scarcely can be called death. The ancient Church called it her falling asleep, the dormition. This dormition and passage into eternal life, this assumption of her whole being to be with her beloved Son, is the great promise to us that we also will someday be assumed. Christ rises from the dead and goes back into eternal glory, completely by his own power. Mary does not. She is a creature. Like each of us, she must be called. She must be assumed. And so her assumption is what we hope for. We will not rise from the dead by our own power, but we will believe that in the last day, body and soul, we will be assumed into eternal life. Our Father, who art in heaven, hallowed be thy name. Thy kingdom come, thy will be done, on earth as it is in heaven.
0: Give us this day our daily bread, and forgive us our trespasses, as we forgive those who trespass against us. And lead us not into temptation, but deliver us from evil. Amen.
1: Hail Mary, full of grace, the Lord is with thee. Blessed art thou amongst women, and blessed is the fruit of thy womb, Jesus.
0: Holy Mary, Mother of God, pray for us sinners, now and at the hour of our death. Amen.
1: Hail Mary, full of grace, the Lord is with thee. Blessed art thou amongst women, and blessed is the fruit of thy womb, Jesus.
0: Holy Mary, Mother of God, pray for us sinners, now and at the hour of our death. Amen.
1: Hail Mary, full of grace, the Lord is with thee. Blessed art thou amongst women, and blessed is the fruit of thy womb, Jesus.
0: Holy Mary, Mother of God, pray for us sinners, now and at the hour of our death. Amen.
1: Hail Mary, full of grace, the Lord is with thee. Blessed art thou amongst women, and blessed is the fruit of thy womb, Jesus.
0: Holy Mary, Mother of God, pray for us sinners, now and at the hour of our death. Amen.
1: Hail Mary, full of grace, the Lord is with thee. Blessed art thou amongst women, and blessed is the fruit of thy womb, Jesus.
0: Holy Mary, Mother of God, pray for us sinners, now and at the hour of our death. Amen.
1: Hail Mary, full of grace, the Lord is with thee. Blessed art thou amongst women, and blessed is the fruit of thy womb, Jesus.
0: Holy Mary, Mother of God, pray for us sinners, now and at the hour of our death. Amen.
1: Hail Mary, full of grace, the Lord is with thee. Blessed art thou amongst women, and blessed is the fruit of thy womb, Jesus.

0: Amen.
1: Hail Mary, full of grace, the Lord is with thee. Blessed art thou amongst women, and blessed is the fruit of thy womb, Jesus.
0: Holy Mary, Mother of God, pray for us sinners, now and at the hour of our death. Amen.
1: Hail Mary, full of grace, the Lord is with thee. Blessed art thou amongst women, and blessed is the fruit of thy womb, Jesus.
0: Holy Mary, Mother of God, pray for us sinners, now and at the hour of our death. Amen.
1: Hail Mary, full of grace, the Lord is with thee. Blessed art thou amongst women, and blessed is the fruit of thy womb, Jesus.
0: Holy Mary, Mother of God, pray for us sinners, now and at the hour of our death. Amen.
1: Glory be to the Father, and to the Son, and to the Holy Spirit.
0: As it was in the beginning, is now, and ever shall be, world without end. Amen.
1: O my Jesus, forgive us our sins, save us from the fires of hell,
0: bring all souls to heaven, especially those in most need of thy mercy.
1: The fifth glorious mystery, the coronation of the Blessed Virgin as Queen of angels and saints. Our Father, who art in heaven, hallowed be thy name. Thy kingdom come, thy will be done, on earth as it is in heaven.
0: Give us this day our daily bread, and forgive us our trespasses, as we forgive those who trespass against us. And lead us not into temptation, but deliver us from evil. Amen.
1: Hail Mary, full of grace, the Lord is with thee. Blessed art thou amongst women, and blessed is the fruit of thy womb, Jesus.
0: Holy Mary, Mother of God, pray for us sinners, now and at the hour of our death. Amen.
1: Hail Mary, full of grace, the Lord is with thee. Blessed art thou amongst women, and blessed is the fruit of thy womb, Jesus.
0: Holy Mary, Mother of God, pray for us sinners, now and at the hour of our death. Amen.
1: Hail Mary, full of grace, the Lord is with thee. Blessed art thou amongst women, and blessed is the fruit of thy womb, Jesus.
0: Holy Mary, Mother of God, pray for us sinners, now and at the hour of our death. Amen.
1: Hail Mary, full of grace, the Lord is with thee. Blessed art thou amongst women, and blessed is the fruit of thy womb, Jesus.
0: Holy Mary, Mother of God, pray for us sinners, now and at the hour of our death. Amen.
1: Hail Mary, full of grace, the Lord is with thee. Blessed art thou amongst women, and blessed is the fruit of thy womb, Jesus.
0: Holy Mary, Mother of God, pray for us sinners, now and at the hour of our death. Amen.
1: Hail Mary, full of grace, the Lord is with thee. Blessed art thou amongst women, and blessed is the fruit of thy womb, Jesus.
0: Holy Mary, Mother of God, pray for us sinners, now and at the hour of our death. Amen.
1: Hail Mary, full of grace, the Lord is with thee. Blessed art thou amongst women, and blessed is the fruit of thy womb, Jesus.
0: Holy Mary, Mother of God, pray for us sinners, now and at the hour of our death. Amen.
1: Hail Mary, full of grace, the Lord is with thee. Blessed art thou amongst women, and blessed is the fruit of thy womb, Jesus.
0: Holy Mary, Mother of God, pray for us sinners, now and at the hour of our death. Amen.
1: Hail Mary, full of grace, the Lord is with thee. Blessed art thou amongst women, and blessed is the fruit of thy womb, Jesus.
0: Holy Mary, Mother of God, pray for us sinners, now and at the hour of our death. Amen.
1: Hail Mary, full of grace, the Lord is with thee. Blessed art thou amongst women, and blessed is the fruit of thy womb, Jesus.
0: Holy Mary, Mother of God, pray for us sinners, now and at the hour of our death. Amen.
1: Glory be to the Father, and to the Son, and to the Holy Spirit.
0: As it was in the beginning, is now, and ever shall be, world without end. Amen.
1: O my Jesus, forgive us our sins, save us from the fires of hell,
0: bring all souls to heaven, especially those in most need of thy mercy.
1: Hail, Holy Queen, Mother of mercy, our life, our sweetness, and our hope. To thee do we cry, poor banished children.

0: of thee. To thee do we send up our sighs, mourning and weeping in this valley of tears. Turn then, most gracious Advocate, thine eyes of mercy toward us, and after this our exile, show unto us the blessed fruit of thy womb, Jesus. O clement, O loving, O sweet Virgin Mary, pray for us, O Holy Mother of God,
1: that we may be made worthy of the promises of Christ.
2: Let us pray. O God, whose only begotten Son, by his life, death, and resurrection, has purchased for us the rewards of eternal life, grant, we beseech thee, that meditating on these mysteries of the Most Holy Rosary of the Blessed Virgin Mary, we may imitate what they contain and obtain what they promise, through the same Christ our Lord. Amen. May the divine assistance remain always with us, and may the souls of the faithful departed, through the mercy of God, rest in peace. Amen. May the Holy Virgin bless you with her loving child this day and forever. In the name of the Father, and of the Son, and of the Holy Spirit. Amen.
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5: In this Sunday's Gospel, our Lord gives us a word of comfort. Come to me, all you who labor and are burdened, and I will give you rest. Take my yoke upon you and learn from me, for I am meek and humble of heart, and you will find rest for yourselves. When hearing that gospel, most of us feel consoled. Isn't it wonderful to hear that our Lord understands the real burdens that we carry in our lives? But what's more, he offers us a remedy. He tells us to learn from him, for he is meek and humble of heart. How is being meek and humble a remedy for being burdened and beaten down by life? You would think that our Lord instead would exhort us towards being strong and stoic, or exhort us in lessons of confidence and self-assertion. But instead, he urges us to become meek and humble like him. The secret to maintaining our inner peace amidst the drudgeries and difficulties of life comes from the abiding presence of God in our life. God has us in his hands. He walks beside us on the dusty roads of life. He understands and empathizes with us, and he wants us to walk with him. The beautiful fact of Christianity is that we are never alone, that our Savior and our God is with us, and he is for us. The Christian heart is a heart that is in love, and since we are in love, we surrender ourselves into the hands of the one whom we love. Trusting in Jesus is the key. When we trust in Jesus, we become meek and humble. And what's more, we become free. Free from how other people judge us or think of us. We become stronger than the world around us because of the one who is within us, the one who died for us.
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0: Welcome to our seventh meditation on St. Mark's Gospel. The title of this series is Miracles from Mark. I want to welcome Sister Una again. I forgot to welcome her the last time. And Una is going to read the text for us.
1: They reached Jericho. And as he left Jericho with his disciples and a large crowd, Bartimaeus, that is, the son of Timaeus, a blind beggar, was sitting at the side of the road. When he heard that it was Jesus of Nazareth, he began to shout and to say, "Son of David, Jesus, have pity on me." And many of them scolded him and told him to keep quiet. But he only shouted all the louder, "Son of David, have pity on me." Jesus stopped and said, "Call him here." So they called the blind man. "Courage," they said, "get up, he is calling you." So throwing off his cloak, he jumped up and went to Jesus. Then Jesus spoke, "What do you want me to do for you?" "Rabboni," the blind man said to him, "Master, let me see again." Jesus said to him, "Go, your faith has saved you." And immediately his sight returned, and he followed him along the road.
0: This is the last miracle of Jesus before he enters into Jerusalem. And we see him on the road to Jerusalem. And it is when he leaves Jericho that he meets what would be seen as a perfectly ordinary incident, which is a beggar on the road. And the person that he meets is actually a blind beggar. I've been saying to you that every incident in the life of Jesus and everything that he does is revelation. It's an unfolding of God's word to us. And so we have to look at every single aspect of this because it is extremely important. You need to remember that the position of a text in the Gospels is a very important way for understanding its meaning. And the very fact that this miracle is the last one before Jesus enters Jerusalem tells you to really look at this, because the nation of Israel has become so blind against Jesus that it will destroy him. He's on his way to the cross. He's already on his way. And so just at the last minute, Jesus meets a blind man who can see. Because physical blindness is not really the problem. It's spiritual blindness is the problem as far as God is concerned. You can have a full, complete relationship of union with God and be blind. But to be spiritually blind means that you won't have any relationship with God. And in the case of Israel, she's not having any relationship with her Saviour and with her Redeemer, her Messiah, because of her spiritual blindness, that it blocks her from being able to perceive who he is or hear anything that he's actually saying. So this incident is very, very precious because of that. And the incident is given by Mark as a message to the church and as a message to the people of Israel that as long as there is breath in your body, you can be saved. You can turn to God at any moment, any time, under any conditions, and he, in his extraordinary mercy, will save you. So the son of Timothy happened to have this disability, and of course he cannot work, so he has to try and depend on people giving him a few coppers if they are so inclined. So he has

the entire nation had reached crisis level. So when he heard it was Jesus of Nazareth, he decided, this is my moment, this is it. I've been waiting for this, I've been wanting this. I couldn't go to him because I'm blind and he is going to pass by. Now the scriptures continuously say to us that God is always passing by. And the expression that God is passing by means that he is available to you if you turn to him. But if you don't turn to him, you lose the moment. You lose that moment of grace. So this man began to shout. He has got to shout because of the noise of the crowd. And his shouting is that he wants to make contact with Jesus. He has no idea where to go, but he will make this contact. And his prayer to Jesus is perfect. He calls him the Son of David, which is the Messiah, which is the Saviour. And he says, have pity, that means have compassion upon me. Translated into English today, that means Saviour, save me. Now, nobody could give greater joy to Jesus than for them to literally just say to him, Saviour, save me. Because that's why he came. Now notice we started with the leper saying to Jesus, you can save me if you want to. And we end up with this wonderful incident in which this man simply cries out, save me! He has no time for anything else. He just wants the Saviour to do his work. Jesus stopped. Because over all the din of the crowd, he hears only one communication. Do you remember we had this also at in the case of the woman with the hemorrhage, that over all the din of the crowd, just one person touched him with faith and he said, who touched me? Power has gone out from me. So this is exactly the same thing with all the noise of everything that's going on around him. Jesus is aware of the one who actually reaches him in faith. Now this is the way it is with God all the time, that he is responding to any little person anywhere on earth who will reach him or reach out to him in faith. And that's over all the din of all that's happening in all the wars and all the disruptions and all the hoo-ha that goes on in society. One little voice and God says, somebody wants me. And so Jesus said, bring him here. But before that, the crowd behaved in a way that we don't like human beings behaving, and that is everybody wants to be around the famous man. Everybody wants to touch them and say that I spoke to him and, you know, I know this Sister Rooney, you know. It's very special, you know, and it's just for me kind of thing, you know. Not for you now, you're not allowed. And so they all want to be around the famous man and they're pulling and dragging out of him and everything else. And when poor Bartimaeus cries out, they tell him to shut up, keep quiet. He's disrupting the thing. But Jesus stops and he says, bring that man to me. Now, the very people who were trying to stop Bartimaeus from making contact with Jesus are sent to bring him to Jesus. I like that. That's Jesus' sense of humour. You know what I mean? In other words, if you really want to say you're my friend, go and do something. Go and do something for your neighbour. So they have to show that they're the important people again. So they open the crowd and they bring Bartimaeus to Jesus. Now you have a very, very wonderful moment. And that is that Bartimaeus stands in the presence of the Lord. He is standing directly in front of his Saviour. And Jesus says, and what do you want me to do for you? I find that absolutely fascinating. Wouldn't you think it was obvious? But you see, Jesus was love incarnate. He would not presume. Bartimaeus might have wanted money, or he might have wanted something for his family, or he might have wanted anything. But he allowed Bartimaeus his freedom to say to God what he really wanted. Now there is perfect love on the part of Jesus.

Because God can give us anything, anything if it's right for us. He won't give you something if it's not right for you. But if it is right for you, yes, he'll give it to you. And the blind man said, I've got Rabboni. Now, only two people addressed Jesus as Rabboni. And Rabboni is my beloved master, which means that this man is a real believer. That's why I call him a blind man who can see. He's a real believer. The only other person who used that language in the Gospels is Mary of Magdala, someone who had broken through to discover the incredible reality of God with us. And he said, my beloved master, grant that I may see. Now what he was saying was, give me the ability to live. I will take up the responsibilities of life. I will earn my own living as I'm supposed to do. I will do God's will as I'm supposed to do. Just give me the ability to do it. And I think that's fantastic. He's not asking for any freebies. And he's not asking for any shortcuts. He's just asking for the gift to live. The one very important point that I left out there, I'll put it in now because it's very important to emphasise it, and that is, as soon as Jesus said, bring him here, Bartimaeus did something very important. He jumped up and he threw off his cloak. Now that cloak, that mantle, represented his whole way of life as a blind beggar. And so the very fact that Jesus called him, he says, right, I'm jumping into new life. My new life begins at this second. He didn't wait even for a conversation with Jesus. And so he is similar but more heroic than the woman with the hemorrhage. She wanted to be very quiet about it all. But she knew, yes, I only have to touch him. I don't have to actually have a conversation with him. In other words, we only have to barely make contact with God. And God will be God in his own creative, glorious, marvellous, life-giving love that brings us to the fullness of life. Lord, that I may see is the most wonderful thing. So by the time Bartimaeus reached Jesus, Jesus saw that he was ready for the new life anyway. Isn't it fantastic? And Jesus said, go, your faith has saved you. Now, when Jesus says your faith has saved you, he's saying that interiorly you are open to God. You have already made contact with me. I am just confirming this. And I'm confirming this for the people all around. He did that for the woman with the hemorrhage as well. She had already made contact with him. She was quite willing to go home and live a grateful life at home. But Jesus wanted all the others to open up and to start putting their faith in him. There was a crowd involved in the case of the woman with the hemorrhage. There's a crowd involved here as well. And Bartimaeus, in fact, is a model for the whole nation. If only the nation would turn to Jesus, even in the last second, they could throw off the old cloak of unbelief and have their eyes opened to the presence of God in their midst. Bartimaeus is a model for them. But one of the things that we need to really look at is that the very first thing Bartimaeus ever saw was the Lord. Israel had been waiting for 12 or 13 centuries for the Messiah. The thing they wanted more than anything else was the Messiah. And the first person Bartimaeus saw was the Messiah. I think that's absolutely incredible. And, you know, we don't see the Lord because the block is within us. There's some prejudice in us. There's some closed thing in us. There's something in us that's cutting it off. He is there for us. And God is not a respecter of persons. He will do it for anybody, anywhere, anytime. But we have to throw off the old cloak of unbelief. And we have got to stand before the Lord and have our eyes really open.

happened, I think that is extremely important. Master, he said, that I may see. I don't know how often you pray that to the Lord, but I often, often ask the Lord to let me see. In fact, I use the words of Psalm 13, "Open my eyes, O Lord, lest I sleep in death, lest the enemy say, I have overcome." Satan can really overcome us if we don't open up to God interiorly. If we don't open up to him in all the circumstances of our lives, Lord, that I may see. And I say to him also that I may understand, that I may grasp, that I may be able to respond to you fully so that you can give me the fullness of life. So if this man really sees, then he's going to do something. And Mark says, immediately his sight returned and he followed Jesus along the road. Now, in the actual physical circumstances of this event, that means that he joined the apostles and the disciples and followed Jesus. But that's not what Mark is saying. Mark is saying that if we truly open up to God and we truly throw off the yoke of unbelief, then we have to follow Jesus as a disciple along the Via Dolorosa, because the Via Dolorosa is the way of redemption. And it goes through Calvary to the resurrection. It goes from the resurrection to the ascension. It goes from the ascension into glory. That's the journey. But many Christians would prefer if there wasn't a station called Calvary. They would prefer to walk on cushions and then get to glory without having any of the stages in between. But then we would not be like Christ. And we would not be behaving as members of the body of Christ. So the nation of Israel has not been following Jesus. And therefore, it's not going to be able to participate in the glory of Jesus. In fact, when it comes to the passion, they're going to condemn him and they're going to say, we don't know the man, and that he's not our Messiah, and they're going to hand themselves over to Caesar. It's really, really sad. So blind Bartimaeus has a lot, not only to teach us, but to teach the disciples as well. He's a blind man who could see. And I think that Bartimaeus illustrates some of the wonderful teachings of Isaiah. Now, if you know me, you know how often I quote Isaiah, because Isaiah is one of the greatest seers of all time. And he was able to say ahead of time what God was going to do. And I'm going to finish this session with giving you a little bit of Isaiah 35, because it's the journey back to heaven. And it's Isaiah's way of proclaiming the gospel. And he says, let the wilderness and the dry lands exult, let the wasteland rejoice and bloom, let it bring forth flowers like the jonquil, let it rejoice and sing for joy. And you say, what's all that about? No. Until I tell you that they love using symbols, don't they? You've heard me say that before. The wilderness is a person's life where the flowers of virtue are not growing. The life is a waste. The dry lands are a person's life where the living waters of grace are missing. The wasteland is the wasted life. Now you have it, haven't you? So it's like having a congregation of down and outs, has-beens, also-rans, and failures incorporated. And they're all in front of you and you tell them to rejoice and they say, huh? Rejoice over what? And he says, because the glory of Lebanon is bestowed on it and the splendor of Carmel and Sharon. They will see the glory of the Lord and the splendor of our God. Now, he's using imagery of their the

fertile crescent where the most wonderful plants and everything were seen and the most wonderful flourishing. And he says to these people who are the last on the planet, because they're the ones Jesus reached, the people that were on the dung heap of society. And he says, you're going to see God. And they said, yeah, you know, give us a break. He says, strengthen all your weary hands, he says, and steady all trembling knees, and say to the faint hearts, courage, do not be afraid. Your God is coming, he said. Vengeance is coming. The retribution of God, he's coming to save you. And they said, no, we only heard two words, vengeance and retribution. Therefore, there's punishment coming. And he says, no. That he's going to take vengeance on the powers of evil. But he's going to save you. And then what is going to happen? Then the eyes of the blind will be opened. And the ears of the deaf will be unsealed. Then the lame will leap like a deer, and the tongues of the dumb sing for joy. Well, that's why certain miracles in the gospel are picked up by the evangelists and elaborated on, because they're showing you that Jesus has fulfilled the prophecies. And that I've already shown you that the lameness wasn't just physical, and the blindness isn't just physical, the deafness isn't just physical. Now, we didn't have time to do a deaf one with you. And he says, and water will gush from the desert. Everybody says, yeah. Water gushing from the desert. Streams from the wasteland. The scorched earth will become a lake, and the parched land springs of water. And the lairs where the jackals used to live will become thickets of reed and papyrus. And through it all will run a highway undefiled. They will call it the sacred way. And the redeemed will walk there. I've skipped a few lines. The redeemed will walk there because the Lord has ransomed them, and they will return to Zion singing for joy with everlasting joy on their faces. Joy and gladness will go from them, and sorrow and lament will be no more. Now, I've only got a minute to tell you something wonderful. Mary of Magdala, water gushing from the desert. Okay? Zacchaeus, streams from the wasteland. The scorched earth becomes a lake. The sinful woman is restored. The parched land, the leper. And you know, the lairs where the jackals used to live has become thickets of reed and papyrus. That is the transformation of Matthew into a source of the Word of God. Now do you have it? It's absolutely brilliant. And that's why I love this text, because it explains the Gospels. Now, I could have gone on and on talking about Bartimaeus, but I thought it was better to give you a wider context in which to read all of the miracles of Jesus. Because you are seeing in the flesh what Isaiah actually spoke about. And therefore, you're being told that anybody who opens up to God, anyone, anywhere, anytime, under any conditions, will experience transformation. The Lord will put you on the journey of the redeemed, and he'll take you to glory where there will be everlasting joy and happiness. Thank you for joining us. Slán agus beannacht déileamh. Goodbye. God bless you.

0: us are called to serve God in different ways. Whether our mission seems large or small, we know that it will require us to take up our own cross and that will ultimately lead us to glory. Find out more next on Breaking the Bread. The liturgy this week continues to instruct us in the elements of discipleship. We're told that even the most humble among us have a share in the mission Christ gives to His church. We're not all called to the ministry of the apostles or to be prophets like Elisha in today's first reading. But each of us is called to a holy life. At baptism, our lives were joined forever to the cross of Jesus Christ, as Paul tells us in Sunday's epistle. Baptized into His death, we're to renounce sin and live for God in Christ. We are to follow Him, each of us taking up our personal cross, as Jesus says in Sunday's gospel. That doesn't mean we will all be asked to suffer a martyr's death, but each of us is called to self-denial, to the offering of our lives in service of God's plan. Jesus must be elevated to first place in our lives, above even our closest bonds of kinship and love. By baptism, we've been made part of a new family, the kingdom of God, the church. We are to proclaim that kingdom with our lives, bringing our fathers and mothers and all men and women to live as little ones under God's fatherhood and the kingship of the Holy One. We do this by opening our hearts and homes to the service of the Lord, following the Shunammite woman's example in Sunday's first reading. As Jesus tells us, we're to receive others, not only prophets, but also little children, the poor and the imprisoned, as we receive Christ Himself. As we sing in Sunday's psalm, we are to testify to His favors and kindness in our lives. We're to hold fast to the promise that if we have died with Christ, we shall also live. That if we lose our lives for His sake, we shall certainly find our reward and walk forever before His face. This is Scott Hahn for Breaking the Bread.
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4: 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On the money, President Trump faces a deadline in the push to defund Planned Parenthood. We have the latest. One nation under God, a look at a phrase not in the original Pledge of Allegiance, and the role a Catholic fraternal group played in adding it. Plus, stars, stripes, and saints. EWTN's Dr. Matthew Bunsen takes a closer look at major church figures with ties to the United States.

All eyes are on the nation's capital this weekend ahead of the 250th anniversary of the signing of the Declaration of Independence. Now, pro-lifers say they have a second reason to keep an eye on Washington. We are expected to learn by Saturday whether President Donald Trump and congressional Republicans will permanently block Planned Parenthood from receiving Medicaid reimbursements. Saturday is the end of a temporary funding prohibition for the abortion giant. On July 4th last year, the president signed a 12-month measure preventing Planned Parenthood from receiving around $800 million in Medicaid reimbursements. Pro-lifers say they want the ban to be extended or made permanent. Marjorie Dannenfelser, president of Susan B. Anthony Pro-Life America, told the Washington Examiner, quote, "With the 2025 defunding provision expiring on July 4th, the 250th anniversary of our nation founded on the right to life, Republicans must act immediately through reconciliation to permanently keep taxpayer dollars out of Planned Parenthood." For more, we turn to Eric Baptist, Senior Counsel for Alliance Defending Freedom and Director of the ADF Center for Life. Eric,

0: remind us what happened to Planned Parenthood when President Trump signed the One Big Beautiful Bill last year. Was the temporary block effective?
1: It was. Even by Planned Parenthood's own account, it had to shut down operations throughout the country because of the reduction in funding that it was receiving from the U.S. taxpayers. And that's essentially should be happening. It's a billion-dollar operation. Planned Parenthood does not need taxpayer funding, and the American taxpayers don't want to be funding this operation.
0: And tell us, where do things stand now? I understand there was a push a few months ago by Republicans to defund Planned Parenthood. Why hasn't anything come of that yet?
1: I know budget discussions are very difficult, and we know ongoing discussions are occurring, but I can't explain why this should be a priority for both the administration and for Congress, and we're urging them to reinstitute what they did last year on the 4th of July because it was such a monumental bill, and they should continue that momentum going forward.
0: And what are your expectations for what comes next with the White House, Planned Parenthood, and the big, beautiful bill?
1: I have high expectations. I am hoping that the administration and Congress would continue to defund Planned Parenthood because American taxpayers don't want to fund this abortion giant, and they don't need taxpayer money in the first place.
0: Shifting gears a little bit, another story we've been following is yesterday's victory for women's sports in the Supreme Court. Eric, can you tell us your take on the ruling and what comes next?
1: It was a great day for women's sports. We were so excited to see the Supreme Court rule in favor of the two states that defended the right to girls to compete against only girls and not biological males. And so that was a victory for girls across this country. As a father of three daughters, I'm excited to see that now they can compete only against girls and not biological males. And so that is a very exciting prospect that the Supreme Court opened up. The battle's not over yet, but we know this was a key victory in this battle.
0: And Eric, is there anything else we should be keeping an eye on?
1: We are continuing to fight against the FDA and the abortion drug regime, especially with mail order abortion drugs, which occurs two-thirds of all abortions. So we are continuing to hold the FDA accountable. We're in the Court of Appeals for the Fifth Circuit, and we're really hoping that we'll have our day in court in a few months, and we hold the FDA accountable for ending unborn lives, in pro-life states in particular.
0: Well, Eric, thank you so much for the work that you're doing. Count on our prayers, and I hope you enjoy the 4th of July with your little ones.
1: Thank you very much. I really appreciate it.
0: Staying in the United States, where we are drawing closer to the midterm elections in November, several states are set to consider pro-life laws. In Missouri, voters will weigh in on a measure to limit abortion and so-called gender transition surgeries for minors. The Show Me State added abortion to its constitution in 2024. Pro-lifers say the language used on that ballot was confusing, and in November they are hoping for a reversal. In Nevada, voters will consider whether to add abortion to the state constitution, which would greatly expand access to abortion as well. The Silver State must pass a proposal twice for it to become law. The pro-abortion measure already passed in 2024. And Virginia is considering a plan to protect access to abortion, contraception, and fertility treatments. Voters in Oregon were set to consider a measure that would have enshrined abortion and so-called transgender health care in the state constitution. But the plan failed to gain traction, thanks in part to pushback from pro-lifers.
2: There was a ballot initiative that was filed and was actively gathering signatures starting in the summer of 2024. And it was similar to the measure that was passed in New York, where it sandwiched transgender issues with abortion. And then actually, we have one woman, one man marriage language in our constitution. Of course, it's inoperable right now, but it would have removed that. So it's like same-sex marriage, abortion, transgender issues. They squished that into one constitutional amendment and have been gathering signatures, and they abandoned it in February of this year, which is honestly a miracle in Oregon. They just, they weren't getting the signatures that they needed to be able to qualify. So we were anticipating that we would have a ballot measure, but now we don't.
0: A major abortion group is calling for abortion to be available until birth. The National Abortion Federation publicly updated their policy to support abortion through all stages of pregnancy. The policy also opposes laws that are common in pro-life states, like viability-based and gestation-based policies. Amid last week's anniversary of the overturning of

0: Roe v. Wade, Republican lawmakers on Capitol Hill pushed a series of pro-life bills. Among the measures is the Pregnant Students' Rights Act. It would ensure that pregnant and parenting students receive information about the accommodations, resources, and protections available to them while at school. Pro-lifers say the measure would make sure that no student has to choose between her education and her child. And Senator Ted Budd from North Carolina is pushing a measure to encourage U.S. foreign aid policies that promote human dignity. This Independence Day, millions of Americans will recite the Pledge of Allegiance. But few may know that one of its most famous phrases has Catholic roots. In 1951, the Knights of Columbus played a pivotal role in adding the phrase, under God, to the pledge. The Catholic Fraternal Organization voluntarily adopted the phrase in 1951. Later, they successfully lobbied Congress to make it official in a bill signed into law in 1954.
1: Prior to 1954, there was no reference to God in the pledge, and the Knights of Columbus, as always committed to patriotism. Our view of patriotism is really it comes from a gratitude to God for the gifts that God has given to this nation and to all of us, the gift of family, the gift of life, the gift, so many, many gifts. So that's where our principle of patriotism is grounded. So the Knights of Columbus really thought we need to have under God in the pledge. So we petitioned Congress and got it in the pledge in 1954. And I think it has a major impact on so many generations of particularly young people since then who learn the pledge and they learn that we are one nation under God. And that just, it's just how they think of our nation. I think it's really important going forward that we don't lose that, that we really understand that this is a great nation, but we're a nation under God more than anything else. So I just think keeping that front of mind is really important.
0: One church leader notes that the phrase "one nation under God" dates back to President Abraham Lincoln. In a recent interview with EWTN's Colin Flynn, Bishop Robert Barron from the Diocese of Winona-Rochester in Minnesota also says the notion of a nation being under God is not anything new.
2: It's hugely important. In fact, the opening lines of my talk I'll give in a few hours is I reference Lincoln because it's a very curious thing. In the written versions of the Gettysburg Address, so that he prepared before giving it, the phrase under God is not there. He said that this nation might have a new birth of freedom, right? But then when he was delivering it, he added spontaneously that this nation under God, because the official version written afterwards has that phrase. But people who were there at the, you know, took it down as one nation under God. So Lincoln added it. And you say, oh, it's just pious decoration. No, no, no. I think it represented a deep intuition that Lincoln had that you can't really understand our democracy without it. Now, let me just tell you one thing about under God. I think it's meant to hold off tyranny. See, there's always a tendency in human beings to deify our political leaders. You see in the ancient world, like, man, I mean, it happened all the time in the ancient world, except in Israel, right? So the Romans did it, the Persians did it, the Babylonians did it. Oh, the Egyptians, you know, our rulers are like gods. Then there's Israel, you know, that is very clear-eyed about the corruption of kings and insists upon the fact that all kings and all rulers are under God, meaning under the judgment and authority of God. Our founders understood that. And that little phrase is meant to hold off that tendency to deify any political establishment, political party, political ruler. We're a nation, yes, indeed. But we're under God. Our laws are determined by God. At the end of my talk, I make it's a favorite reference for me, and that's Martin Luther King, the letter from the Birmingham City Jail, when he's explaining why he's doing what he's doing. And he says, well, look, an unjust law is no law at all. A just law is grounded in the natural law, which in turn is grounded in the eternal law of God. It's Martin Luther King. And he explicitly references St. Thomas Aquinas when he does it. What could be more American than King writing from the Birmingham City Jail? What could be more traditionally religious than that? And I think that coming together is what's signaled by we're a nation under God.
0: Coming up, Stars, Stripes, and Saints. A closer look at some of the major church figures with ties to the United States. We learn more from Dr. Matthew Bunsen.
3: This is a Digital Moment with Sandra McDevitt. Did you know our founding fathers held strong Christian beliefs, such as George Washington? The blessing and protection of heaven are at all times necessary, especially in times of public distress and danger. Thomas Jefferson, we hold these truths to be self-evident, that all men are created equal and endowed by their Creator with inalienable rights, life, liberty, and pursuit of happiness. James Carroll, grateful to the blessings of Almighty God that He has conferred on my beloved country. John Adams, the Christian religion is one of virtue, wisdom, and humanity. Noah Webster, Scripture ought to form the basis for our civil constitution and laws. I'm Sandra McDevitt for EWTN Radio.
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5: I'm very, very much of the belief that a Catholic perspective, especially on the 250th, should be one of profound gratitude and critical reflection. You know, just look at the great women's religious orders and all they contributed to healthcare as we know it to exist today. The great hospitaler orders, for example, St. Elizabeth Ann Seton and her schools, which really set the blueprint for even the public school system today, certain elements of it. So the list goes on and on and on. And you know, the U.S. bishops are commemorating the semi-quincentennial, the 250th, by officially consecrating our great nation to the Sacred Heart of Jesus, acknowledging God's providence while calling for, at the same time, moral renewal, civic unity, and the protection of religious liberty. Again, these are three important things that I think a Catholic should be focused on, praying about, and praying for during this time of our nation's 250th anniversary.
0: Amid the devastation of the recent earthquakes in Venezuela that claimed the lives of more than 1,700 people, there are small signs of hope, including here, as rescuers from the United States pull a mother and her infant from the rubble. Local media reports that mother and baby are doing okay. We continue to pray for the victims and their families, the thousands of other people who are missing, and the first responders seeking to find survivors. Welcome back to EWTN Pro-Life Weekly. I'm your host, Abigail Galvan. An initiative that highlights the gifts of women to the church and the world recently honored a founding member of the Sisters of Life. Mother Agnes Mary Donovan is a trained psychiatrist and former professor. She unites intellectual rigor with spiritual motherhood. She also spent nearly 30 years as Superior General for the Sisters of Life. The community's mission is to serve pregnant women in need, to offer retreats for healing and renewal, and to accompany those suffering after abortion. This past weekend, the Given Institute gave her its Fiat Award, recognizing her extraordinary witness to the dignity of women and gift of life. In her remarks, Mother Agnes reminded us, society loses everything if it fails to protect the unborn and the elderly.
6: Life is sacred. It has its origins and destiny in God. And that makes that human person utterly precious.
7: Yeah.
6: I think the maternity, obviously, is God's great gift to women. And it is lived in whatever state of life she is in, whether she's in marriage or whether she's a laywoman or whether she is living it in religious life. And maternity demands, by its nature, all of one's love and all of one's life without question.
0: Pope Leo XIV recently praised the first U.S. citizen to be canonized as a Catholic saint. The Holy Father made his remarks about St. Frances Cabrini on a visit to her birthplace in Italy. The Holy Father made the visit during his day-long trip to the northern city of Pavia. Pope Leo says Mother Cabrini is a model for how the church should respond to migrants today. Mother Cabrini worked tirelessly for migrants in the United States at the beginning of the 20th century. She died in 1917 in Chicago, the same city where Pope Leo was born. Finally, tonight, as we draw closer to July,

0: July 4th and the 250th anniversary of the signing of the Declaration of Independence, it is time to examine some of the most holy men and women with ties to the United States. St. Damian of Molokai was born in Belgium, but he spent 16 years of his time as a priest in Hawaii, ministering to people suffering from leprosy. He died in 1889, and a statue of him is on Capitol Hill. For more on the holy men and women in the history of the United States, we turn to Dr. Matthew Bunsen, Vice President and Editorial Director of EWTN News. Matthew, thank you so much for being with us today.
1: I am so happy to be here to talk about this topic. I really am.
0: It's incredible. Yeah. So we have several people to discuss, but let's start with St. Damian of Molokai, who really cared for the discarded and the forgotten and the outcast. And that's a big part of building a culture of life. Can you tell us about him?
1: Absolutely right. Grew up in Belgium, really a very simple farming family, called to the priesthood, sent to Hawaii as a member of the Sacred Hearts congregation, arrives in 1864. He serves in various capacities. And then in 1873, a name slightly forgotten in history, Bishop Louis-Désiré Maigret, who was the bishop of that region of the what became the Diocese of Honolulu, asked for volunteers to go and help on the leper colony on Molokai. Now, when we say leper colony, the Kingdom of Hawaii, which it was a kingdom at the time, was really hard-pressed to deal with the leprosy crisis. And so one of the ways they wanted to care for the lepers was to sort of find them a way to be isolated so they could get proper care. Of course, resources were thin, and the situation rapidly deteriorated. So the diocese, the Catholics stepped in. And so this Bishop Maigret asked for volunteers, and Damian was the one who volunteered. He stepped up. And so in 1873, he found himself on the island of Molokai and stayed there. He dedicated essentially the next 16 years of his life to the daily care. But the biggest thing that he did was to bring them the dignity of care. That he saw in each of these lepers the face of Christ, and he cared for them in ways that we can't even imagine what that was like.
0: Can you give us some examples of what that dignity of care looked like?
1: Yeah, well, when he arrived, obviously the conditions were not ideal at all. Mm. The medical care was scarce, so he began as best he could to provide medical care. But then he also dug graves, he built coffins. He bandaged their wounds. He was there when they died. He heard their final confessions. So he was there every step of the way of their journey as lepers. Mm. But one of the biggest things I think he gave them was this, the dignity of life and the dignity in death. And they were true outcasts at the time. No one wanted to be around them, but he was with them every step of the way. And that's why he gained such international fame. As the caretaker of the lepers, and we honor him today as the apostle for the exiles, apostle for those who are forgotten, who don't want to be seen by the world.
0: I think you're so right to highlight just like the dignity of death. I think it's the other cornerstone of the fight for life, and one that's often forgotten. Now, we know that St. Damian was not the only faith leader on Molokai. He was joined by a religious sister born in Germany, but with ties to upstate New York. Can you tell us about Mother Mary Ann Cope?
1: Mother Mary Ann Cope. So Damian, I think, was canonized in 2009. She was canonized in 2012, if I'm remembering right. I was there for both of the canonizations. Well, German-born in Western Germany. Her family migrated to the U.S. She grew up in the area around Utica, joined the Sisters of St. Francis of Syracuse, and then rose very rapidly in leadership there, and received a letter one day from Hawaii, King Kalakaua, asking for the help. He had sent letters to 50 different communities of women religious asking for their help to care for the lepers in Hawaii.
0: Wow.
1: She was the only one who responded, and she set sail on what's the SS Mariposa and arrived in Hawaii. And where Damian laid the foundations for the care for lepers on Molokai, she then accelerated it and brought a heightened level of professionalism, but also really institutional care, and left this extraordinary legacy of care for the lepers there, but also for the whole of the island in providing medical care for those who needed it. So she is a testament to how saints, we always joke that they knew each other. Well, she knew Damian. She was there when he died and carried on his work, but left this tremendous legacy of faith that we honor today.
0: You know, I'm very struck just by the king asking for help and just people volunteering.
1: That's right.
0: Wholeheartedly.
1: Yeah, reaching out to a world in a moment of need. And it is so interesting, isn't it, that he sent these letters to Catholics for help. Why? Because he already had the role.

0: whole model of what the church was providing in the islands in Hawaii.
1: Wow, that's incredible. Now, another one of the holy men and women is St. Elizabeth Ann Seton.
0: Yes.
1: Can you tell us about this first American-born saint?
0: First American-born saint, as you say, a convert. She belonged to a very prominent family in New York, the Setons, and grew up very prosperous, and her husband tried and failed to have a very successful business. He died, she became a widow, and ultimately converted to Catholicism. And the influence of the church and her friends who were Catholics, obviously that created huge problems for her with her family and the sort of the social scene of the time. And found that haven with the Catholics. And through a series of deep discernments, she established this community, the Sisters of Charity, that went on in her name to establish orphanages and schools and hospitals, and left, we talked about Marianne Cope's legacy of care for the poor and the forgotten. That was one of the great legacies of Elizabeth Ann Seton, and also in education. So through her vision, through the courage that she had, first in becoming Catholic, but then in giving her life completely to Christ, she established this legacy of care that we can honor today, and we continue to do so.
1: Amen. Now, Matthew, soon we'll have another American-born holy figure recognized. Can you tell us about Archbishop Fulton Sheen?
0: Yeah, well, obviously one of the great communicators of the last 100 and some years, Emmy award-winning figure. he had the highest rated television show in America. He had the highest rated radio show in America. His books were read by millions of people. He brought tens of thousands of people into the church. Mm-hmm. But we also honor him when we're talking about the pro-life cause as being a true prophet for where we are today. I happen to be running, just turn the television on, and EWTN's on all the time, as you can imagine. We still carry his old show, his old television show. What was he talking about in this one day? This is a show from the 1950s. He was predicting and warning everyone about what we would now call gender ideology, the idea that you can change a child's gender at will. He saw all of it. So for the pro-life cause, he was a true prophet in seeing so many of the problems that we have today. But it simply wasn't calling out the problems that we might have. He was actually laying out what is the antidote. The antidote is by recognizing the human person made in the image and likeness of God and being faithful to that, but then also encouraging parents and families and culture to recognize that dignity in the image and likeness of God, made as we were intended to be. And so Fulton J. Sheen, in so many ways, anticipated our problems, but he was especially so in the area of building a culture of life.
1: And I hope he'll continue to do so and intercede for us in
0: that. Well, his beatification on September 24th, and we're going to be there.
1: Amen. Now, quickly, any final thoughts on Catholics and just the 250th anniversary of our country? Any hopes you have for our future?
0: Yeah, I think God has always called saints in every generation when they're needed the most. And I think 250 years from now, God willing, we will look back on American Catholic history and see another legacy of another 250 years, because I'm firmly convinced that saints are always going to be with us. Saints are going to appear right when we need them the most, as we saw with Damien, as we saw with Mother Mary Ann, with Elizabeth Ann Seton, Fulton J. Sheen, names that will be known to subsequent generations that we will honor for their holiness and that we will honor as role models going forward.
1: Amen. Well, thank you so much, Dr. Bunsen.
0: Privilege to be with you, really is.
1: That does it for this edition of EWTN Pro-Life Weekly. 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Your life is a gift. God bless.

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4: Why do we need to pray? Well, the Catholic faith is all about communion with God. And prayer is the form that our communion with God takes. If we're not praying, we're not in communion with God. But we can get in communion with God really quickly by prayer. It's the easiest, quickest, and only route to connect to our Creator. And that's what we're made for. That's why we need to pray.
5: This is Father Ignatius John Schweitzer. In the name of the Father, and of the Son, and of the Holy Spirit, amen. Lord, the culture of death assaults us daily. Renew our culture. Transform it into a culture of life. Bring abortion to an end. Make us people who love one another. God of all life, open our hearts to reverence human life, the infinite dignity of the human person, your very image and likeness in this world. Open our eyes to catch a glimpse of you in the human person. Lord, deliver us from evil. And we find this deliverance, this redemption, this freedom in the Lord Jesus and the abundant life he has come to give us, the abundant life that he himself is for us. In the name of the Father, and of the Son, and of the Holy Spirit, amen.
6: Hello, I'm Jeanette Benkovic with Living His Life Abundantly International. 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And it makes sense, doesn't it? 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And when we look in Genesis, we discover that God created through the spoken word. Consider these words from Matthew's Gospel, chapter 12, verses 34 through 36. The mouth speaks whatever fills the mind. A good man produces good from his store of goodness. An evil man produces evil from his evil store. I assure you, on Judgment Day, people will be held accountable for every unguarded word they speak. Let us today make certain that each word we speak is a word for good.
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10: Family, a prayer that we pray together is a powerful prayer. So please pray together with me our EWTN family prayer. Today we pray for those who are dying. Lord Jesus, Savior who suffered death so that we might live, be with those who are now dying. Comfort those who are alone. Console those who are suffering. Renew the hope of those in despair, and reveal yourself to those who do not believe. Let your divine mercy surround all those who are dying, to bring them to the place that you have prepared for them in the Father's house. Let none of them be lost. Through Christ our Lord. Amen.

Behold the Lamb of God, who takes away the sins of the world. Take this, all of you, and eat of it.

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Yes, Father, such has been your gracious will. All things have been handed over to me by my Father. No one knows the Son except the Father, and no one knows the Father except the Son, and anyone to whom the Son wishes to reveal him. Come to me, all you who labor and are burdened, and I will give you rest. Take my yoke upon you and learn from me, for I am meek and humble of heart, and you will find rest for yourselves. For my yoke is easy and my burden light.

0: Let us pray. 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Through Christ our Lord.
1: Amen.
0: The Lord be with you.
1: And with your spirit.
0: May Almighty God bless you, the Father, and the Son, and the Holy Spirit.
1: Amen.
0: Go in peace, glorifying the Lord by your life.
1: Thanks be to God.

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1: He made sure that those that needed to be taken care of, the widows, the orphans, and those mothers who were without resources, he was looking out for his people.
2: But people considered him not only a philanthropist, a good church leader, but also a saintly man.
3: He also understood that giving away was also giving beauty to the world and giving away the riches to God and to his mother.
4: The hallmark of Father Baker's life was truly his unwavering faith, his profound love for our Blessed Mother, and his trust in God's providence.
5: Truly a man of great compassion, who reached out to populations and individuals who needed his assistance.
6: Caring for the area's most vulnerable children is present in every single thing that we do, and that was the beginning of where Father Baker started.
7: From miracle workers to martyrs, to those ordinary people living extraordinary lives of heroic virtue, these are the people that make us wonder if someday they might be saints.

0: Nelson Baker was born in Buffalo, New York, on February 16, 1842, to Louis Baker and Caroline Donnellan, German and Irish immigrants, during a period of the influx of many people coming from Europe.
1: From his Lutheran father, Nelson had learned to run a business, and from his Catholic mother, he had learned prayer, charity, and justice. Though baptized in the Lutheran Church, he asked to become Catholic when he was 9 years old.
2: From that point on, his faith life just took him deeper and deeper into service in the Catholic Church. His mother was actually the person who taught him the faith. I think that was the strongest influence she had on him. From his dad was a businessman, and he learned business technique.
1: In 1865 and beyond, the years around the economic and population boom in Buffalo, spurred on by the Erie Canal, also brought many tragedies, such as abandoned children. In response, the Diocese of Buffalo had built several orphanages.
3: After his brief service in the New York militia for Civil War, he returned to this area of his birth and became involved with Father Hines.
2: He belonged to the St. Vincent de Paul Society at St. Joseph's Cathedral here in Buffalo. And in those days, everybody who belonged to the society had an assignment. He was assigned here to assist Father Hines at the Protectory and the Orphanage.
1: Nelson Baker, who was then around the age of 25, and well known as one of the partners of the feed and grain store, Meyer and Baker, helped out at St. Joseph's Orphanage at Limestone Hill for years. He donated from the comfortable profits of his business and gave what time he had, too, when the superintendent, Father Hines, needed help.
2: Father Hines was a bit of a mentor, but Father Hines certainly encouraged his vocation.
1: On one occasion, he spoke with Father Hines at the orphanage, and Nelson shared a recurring thought he had had for the last several years. He should become a priest. Every time he had considered applying to the seminary, though, he remembered that he didn't have the kind of education that was required. At the end of their conversation, Father Hines sent him home with a Latin grammar book and the promise to write him a recommendation for the seminary. For the next year, Nelson spent much time studying Latin with the Jesuits at St. Michael's Church in Buffalo. By June, he was exhausted and ill. Nelson needed time to rest and reassess if the priesthood was indeed his calling. He boarded a steamer around the Great Lakes, using the time away from work and home to pray.
3: What impacted him most was the fidelity and faith that he saw in the people who were attending Mass at these various locations.
0: Nelson Baker entered Our Lady of Angels Seminary, now Niagara University, on September 2nd, 1869.
1: His months of Latin studies had paid off, and he did well in his classes. He was about 10 years older than most of the other seminarians, but he didn't let the age gap become an obstacle to camaraderie with them, and he stood out as a leader.
3: His maturity and his ability to organize and his intellectual acumen were outstanding.
4: When he was there, he got very ill, almost died from a skin disease. And when he recovered, there was a pilgrimage going to the major shrines in France and Rome and St. Peter's.
1: He asked his superiors for permission to go as the seminary representative, paying for the trip himself. Permission was granted.
2: It was his initiative, and somehow he knew that this was something that he had to do.
1: The pilgrimage to Rome landed first in France, and then he went to Italy. During the pilgrimage, Father Baker experienced some of the world's holiest destinations. There was, however, one particular church that caught Father Baker's eye. For Nelson, the less spectacular shrine of Notre Dame des Victoires, a church built in the 17th century to thank the Queen of Heaven for the 1571 victory of the Christian fleet over the much larger Ottoman forces at the Battle of Lepanto, was his favorite. Not even Rome itself trumped this shrine for the seminarian. In that church, Nelson placed himself under the patronage of Our Lady of Victory, and would be faithful to her under this title for his entire life.

0: hoping his business experience would refloat the charity, drowning in debt.
1: There must have been something going on and with the Holy Spirit that the bishop felt that he should come back here as the associate, and it wasn't an easy time for him.
2: Father Baker, with his business mind, could see the potential, but he wasn't able to actuate that because he was not the man in charge. And so he got discouraged a bit, asked the bishop at the time for a transfer.
0: It was granted, but the bishop was still convinced that Father Baker was the man for Limestone Hill. A year later, in 1882, he transferred the young priest back as the superintendent after reassigning Father Hines.
1: I guess, again, the bishop, I'm sure, had in his heart, he knew that Father Baker was had the right gifts to come back, and the rest is history.
0: The institution consisted of two sections: the orphanage for boys who had been abandoned or had lost their parents, and St. John's Protectory for boys who had gotten into trouble with the law. As the new superintendent, the first thing Father Baker did was take the bars off the window of the protectory. "There are no bad boys," he said to those who questioned his wisdom. He wanted both the orphanage and the protectory to be more homelike.
2: The boys on the inside would say they used to laugh at that because they had it better in the institution than the kids who were outside on the streets.
3: When he arrived at Limestone Hill as the pastor, he was saddled with significant debts.
0: Next, Father Baker had to address the creditors breathing down his neck. By now, the institutions owed over $6,000, an exorbitant amount of money for that time, to various entities. Father Baker looked at the books and made all the adjustments he could. He was perfectly honest with the creditors. He offered each a small amount of money and asked for more time to allow him to continue to pay them back. They all responded with a blunt no. Father Baker then hitched a carriage and rode into Buffalo. At the bank where he had his personal account, he took out everything, every last penny in his name. The creditors would have to be satisfied with that. That evening, he knelt down in front of the statue of Our Lady of Victory he had brought back from Paris and prayed. A plan started to form that would not only save the orphanage and protectory, but would also fundamentally change fundraising forever.
2: He is considered by the U.S. Post Office the beginning of non-profit solicitation. He found out the names and addresses of women, particularly Catholic women in the country who would be beneficiaries.
4: So the money started coming in, and to this day we have over 60,000 donors across the country who give because their great-grandparents gave.
0: Father Baker then got another inspiration. In the 1890s, natural gas was discovered in Buffalo. While paying the large gas bill one evening, he wondered if he might be sitting on his own store of energy. He investigated the possibilities and took the idea to his patroness. Reassured that he may never need to pay another gas bill again, he then asked the bishop for a loan to drill for natural gas on the property and was given $2,000. Anyone else would have been directly refused, but the bishop knew that Father Baker had a way of pulling money, seemingly, out of thin air.
1: So the bishop said, "Well, you must know something." So he gave him the opportunity to do that.
2: He imported a well drilling company from Pennsylvania to come on the property.
0: A few weeks later, a crew arrived to start drilling, but days into the effort, no gas had been found, and the money was running out. Word spread around Limestone Hill of Father Baker's folly.
1: He came out with a full procession of altar servers and probably incense and holy water, and marched out to a particular spot, and he buried a statue of Our Lady of Victory.
0: At the extraordinary depth of 1,137 feet, natural gas finally erupted out of the bedrock. They named it the Victoria Well, and it provided gas needs for all of the orphanage and protectory, plus 50 houses nearby. The well still produces to this day.
3: He was not a man to be deterred if he firmly

0: We believed in faith that something could be accomplished.
1: Father Baker soon began a new ministry that caused quite a stir in Buffalo. He decided to build a home for unwed mothers and their babies who had been abandoned by family and society. The infant home, and later its maternity hospital, welcomed pregnant women and mothers along with their infants. For those too afraid to ask for help, there was always a crib inside an unlocked door of the infant home for mothers or families to safely leave a child in the anonymity of the night.
2: It was not a popular idea on his part. People thought that by taking care of them, you were kind of contributing to the moral decrepitude of women at the time. But Father Baker would have none of that.
0: Father Baker was a man who, when he saw a need, he acted. He never allowed something that could be done to go undone.
3: He made sure that those that needed to be taken care of, the widows, the orphans, and those mothers who were without resources.
1: By now, everyone around Buffalo knew who you were talking about when you said Father Baker. The orphanage and its attached charities were known simply as Father Baker's. Besides the boys and maternity homes, the City of Charity provided meals, clothing, and money to countless numbers of people down on their luck. Father Baker gave generously, indiscriminately, and with empathy.
2: He was named the most important citizen in Western New York by the newspaper at the time. Because of his charity toward the orphans, people knew all about what he was doing here.
4: So when people would say to him, Father Baker, you're doing such a wonderful job, and they'd try to give him accolades and credit, he would just humbly stop and say, I didn't do anything. And he'd point to the statue and say, she did it all.
1: It was now 1921, and Father Baker was 79 years old. Despite decades of tireless labor, he had one dream he wanted to accomplish. Now was the time. He decided to tear down the original church on the property called St. Patrick's, which had been damaged by fire, and erect a fitting tribute to Our Lady of Victory, who had made the City of Charity possible.
5: Father Baker started work on building the Our Lady of Victory Shrine and future minor basilica, at the time the second largest church in America, behind the National Shrine of the Immaculate Conception in Washington, D.C.
6: He dedicated his priesthood to Our Lady of Victory. He wanted to dedicate the church to her.
2: He put into practice what he thought was going to be what he had in his mind, I think, is a lifelong dream to build a shrine to Our Lady of Victory.
4: It shows his faithfulness, his trust, his passion, his love, his for our Blessed Mother. So he wanted really everyone to know her great love and protection. This was his focus for that 5 years. In addition to everything he was doing, he wanted to make sure that this dream came to fruition, and it was beautifully and meticulously done.
1: He sent a letter to the Association of Our Lady of Victory, by now numbering thousands, asking for donations to build a church in honor of their patroness. It wouldn't be just another church, but rather a grand one. The architect that he chose, Emil Ulrich, was well known on the Eastern Seacoast and a famous church architect.
0: He would say, if you could contribute a certain amount of money, that will buy us one brick for this beautiful church.
4: They say at the time when it was completed and dedicated in May of 1926, it was somewhere between the tune of $3.2 and $3.8 million.
0: When it was dedicated, it was fully paid for.
1: With Ulrich, Father Baker watched over every detail of the building, from materials to design.
2: If there was a clerk of the works, it was Father Baker. And that was the way he was with everything he started. Everything, he had an idea in his head. He wanted it done pretty much the way he envisioned it.
6: What did help them speed-wise is that it does have a steel frame, which gets erected quickly, has a steel frame on the dome, which is very complicated, and that helps to support all the marble. And I'm sure that that helps speed up the process. I think if we had built this in the Renaissance or in the 18th century, it probably would have taken 10 years or 15, you know, twice as long.
1: When it was consecrated in 1926, its dome was the second largest in the entire United States, just behind that of the nation's Capitol building. 2 months after it opened, Pope Pius XI named it the

0: second basilica in all of the United States.
1: I can only imagine Father Baker having his dream come true and having a shrine that he wanted built in honor of our Blessed Mother. To have it named a basilica then had to just make his heart kind of burst with pride and joy.
2: And it's fascinating to me that Father Baker, who was a saintly man, cared about the poor, was involved in the steel, in purchasing the marble, in hiring the artists, and working with the architect weekly, daily, on this great monument to Our Lady.
1: Every person that's come here, and even people from Rome at the time when it was dedicated, said it does rival the basilicas and cathedrals and churches of Europe. Yes, it's a magnificent structure, it's a beautiful church, but the real significance behind this place is what it represents, and that it represents the works of piety and charity.
0: On the heels of completing the church came the Great Depression. Though now in his 80s, Father Baker was far from slowing down. He organized the distribution of hundreds of thousands of meals, as well as providing clothing and medical care each year of that difficult time.
3: Many people in Western New York at his time when he was alive considered him a saint, as people still do today.
0: In 1936, he finally slowed down. On July 29th, Father Nelson Baker passed away at the age of 94.
4: At the time of his death, he had developed a city of charity consisting of a minor basilica, an infant home, a home for unwed mothers, a boy's orphanage, a boy's protectory, a hospital, a nurse's house, and a grade and high school.
3: 500,000 people showed up between the time he died and the time of the funeral. That was the tribute, I think, that Western New York gave to him. Everybody wanted to be a part of the final days on this earth of Father Baker.
5: Father Baker in Western New York is today and has been for generations an iconic figure.
6: The responsibility for carrying on Father Baker's legacy is significant. So I would describe it then and now as taking care of the area's most vulnerable people and helping them to be able to find their own way under very challenging circumstances so that they can become independent contributing members of society. So today, OLV Human Services provides trauma-informed care to various individuals who are struggling with finding housing, finding the treatment that they need, getting stabilized so that they can carry on their life activities in the most productive way possible.
7: It was eye-opening for me, just the breadth and scope of the work that's still done here, that certainly was started and nurtured and strengthened by Father Baker and his ministry.
6: I would like to think that Father Baker would be very proud of what we're doing today. We are, in his spirit, we respond to the community need.
0: The cause for canonization for Father Nelson Baker was opened in 1987. His remains were moved from the Holy Cross Cemetery in 1999 and entombed in the Lourdes Chapel of Our Lady of Victory National Shrine and Basilica.
4: There are four stages in the canonization process. When the cause first opens, the candidate is termed a servant of God. After their life of heroic virtue is established, they are called venerable. After one confirmed intercessory miracle, they are deemed blessed. And after a second subsequent miracle has been validated, they are called a saint. On January 14, 2011, Pope Benedict XVI authorized the Congregation for the Causes of Saints to promulgate a decree recognizing Father Baker's heroic virtue and designating him as venerable. In order for him to be declared blessed, a miracle must be identified by the cause and validated by the Vatican. It must be the healing of a serious condition, not liable to go on its own. It must be instantaneous, complete, and lasting. And perhaps most difficult of all, there can be no medical treatment that relates to the cure.
3: People report all kinds of things through Father Baker's intercession, from little tiny personal spiritual graces that they've received through praying to him, to maybe some life-changing kinds of things. People come here all the time to pray for healing when they're sick.
0: Mark and Stephanie Bielkowski are a married couple from the Buffalo area with a special devotion to Father Baker after a series of events that some might consider to be miraculous.
8: I've heard Nelson Baker all my life. Growing up here in South Buffalo, you hear about him and you know about him. He's the man of South of Lackawanna and South Buffalo. He took care of the kids.
9: As a boy, my neighbor gave me a book on the life of Father Baker, and have had a great devotion to Father Baker ever since, and have prayed for his canonization ever since.
8: I, at a young age, was diagnosed with polycystic ovarian syndrome, PCOS, and part of that syndrome is difficulty conceiving children. So I always knew it would be tough, if at all.
9: And I had come here for 7:30 Mass one morning, and, you know, on a leap of faith, really, I walked over to Father Baker's tomb, but I said, "Father Baker, you loved little children so much. I would be so blessed if we had children of our own and asked them to intercede for us."
10: Would these prayers to Father Baker be answered? The very next pregnancy test came up with a surprising result.
8: When I took it, I set it there, set the timer, I walked away and I refused to look at it. I said, "I just can't do another negative. I said, I don't even want to know. You look at it."
9: And actually, one of the greatest joys, one of the greatest joyful moments of my entire life.
8: And I refused to still believe it, so went out and bought another test. And had another test, and it was positive too.
9: "You're going to think I'm crazy." And she said, "What?" Said, "I have to tell you this. Before that last pregnancy test, I had knelt down and I had asked Father Baker to intercede for us." And she had a rather skeptical look. I said, "It's true. Oh, my life with my daughter is just amazing and terrific. I love her to pieces, and she's brought such joy to my life. To our life. Every time I look in my daughter's eyes, I thank Father Baker for that. And every night I bless her and thank God for her. I just thank God for her. And through Father Baker's intercession, I'm convinced we have her in our life."
10: And for 4 years, the Bielkowskis were a happy family of three. But they still had hope and faith that their family might grow again. And against all odds.
9: And of course, the doctors told Stephanie, "You got lucky once, but it's unlikely you'll ever be able to do that again." And we had tried.
8: For 4 years after Aaron was born, and nothing.
9: And nothing. I told her that I just had to pray again at Father Baker's tomb, his crypt, and the next time Stephanie took a pregnancy test, she was pregnant with Sebastian. And I had asked Father Baker for it. We consider both of our children, Aaron Margaret and Sebastian Gerald, to be a tremendous miracle and gift that was brought to us through the intercession of Father Baker. And now Stephanie tells me, whenever I'm going over to pray at Father Baker's crypt, "Be careful what you ask for."
8: I certainly do think Father Baker is a saint.
9: Every day, I thank Father Baker, and I pray for his canonization.
10: Someday, when a miracle meeting the Vatican strict criteria has been identified by the cause and validated by Rome, Father Nelson Baker will be declared blessed, and a second miracle will result in him being named a saint.
1: When he is beatified and then canonized, it will illumine the dome here for sure, but it will illumine this community and far beyond to say, look what one man can do.
5: In my mind, and in the mind of, I think, millions, he was a saint while he lived on this earth, and therefore is a saint with the Lord now.
6: Every day we say that prayer, that Father Baker will be declared a saint, and I fully believe he will be, and I hope I'm alive to see it.
3: He checks every box on what saints should be, how they should act, how they should, the kind of humility with which they should do what they do. He just checks off all the boxes.
2: So I think there is a tradition of great saints who build great buildings, and Father Baker is one of those.
7: I do believe he will be a saint someday. What a wonderful blessing that would be for the diocese and the church.
4: This has been They Might Be Saints.

0: The reason we pray is, first, we owe God worship, thanksgiving, and adoration. He created us and everything around us, and prayer of praise and adoration is His due for giving us everything, including the thought that we praise. And in that thanksgiving, we are made better for realizing what He does for us.
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2: Family, a prayer that we pray together is a powerful prayer. So please pray together with me, our EWTN Family Prayer. Today we pray for the Church in Europe. Almighty God and Father, we worship You and thank You for the Christian heritage of Europe. Grant to the faithful there perseverance in faith and virtue. Bring back to the fold those who have left the practice of their faith. Protect Europe from those who seek to renounce its Christian roots. Enkindle anew the fire of Your love there. Raise up new saints, and let a spiritual renewal rise up and cover the land. Let Europe be once again a Christian land rich in faith. Through Christ our Lord. Amen.
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4: We're on a mission to explore Tre Fontana, the home of the Marian title, the Virgin of Revelation. In one of Christian history's most dramatic turnarounds, the hardened heart of an anti-Catholic man who planned to assassinate the Pope was transformed by his experience of a vision of the Virgin Mary. Let's explore Tre Fontana. My name is Michael O'Neill. I'm the Miracle Hunter. I research and investigate the supernatural, traveling the world to take a deeper look at how miraculous events have had a transformative effect on world history, inspiring some of Catholicism's most famous devotions and most magnificent churches. From miraculous images of the Virgin Mary and the inexplicably incorruptible bodies of great saints, to the miracles of the Eucharist and those who bear the wounds of Christ, journey with me around the globe to see the wonders that have inspired the fascination and faith of believers for centuries.

We fly into Rome, the Eternal City, a 10-hour direct flight from Chicago. From St. Peter's Basilica, we must make our way south, but a short distance, only needing to drive less than half an hour to reach Tre Fontana, a contemplative monastery of the Three Fountains, also called the Fountains of the Holy Trinity. The name Tre Fontana is connected to an ancient legend related to the execution of St. Paul. When the apostle to the Gentiles was decapitated, it was said that his head bounced on the ground three times, and in those three places, fountains of water sprung forth. Hence, the place has become known now as Tre Fontana, or Three Fountains. While the site of this great saint's martyrdom most prominently retains this name, and for pilgrims famously commemorates his death, a very modern sequence of reported supernatural events there now draws people to the shrine of the Virgin of Revelation today. The story begins with Cardinal Eugenio Maria Giuseppe Giovanni Baccelli, who was elected Pope, becoming Pius XII, and later began work on one of the most significant efforts of his pontificate. On May 1, 1946, he sent an encyclical letter called De Parte Virginis Mariae to all the patriarchs, primates, archbishops, and other ordinaries of the world in communion with Rome to get their opinions on a proposal if it was opportune to proclaim the dogma of the Assumption. He asked them to pray to God, quote, so that the plans of his ever-loving kindness may be clearly manifested in this regard. Less than a year later, the Virgin Mary was said to appear in Tre Fontana in Rome, upending a would-be attempt on the Pope's life. The entire story revolves around one man, and a man with a terrible reputation at that. Bruno Carnacchiola was born in Rome in 1913 to an extremely poor family. Like most Italians, Bruno was raised Catholic. But their faith didn't influence their lives as much as it should have. His father was an alcoholic who often beat his wife and blasphemed, causing young Bruno to sleep sometimes in a nearby chapel or even the cemetery outside. From his youth, Bruno demonstrated poor character in almost every way. He worked carrying bags of coal at the age of 10, but was fired for stealing the tips of the customers. At 14, after a priest suggested that he ask his mother for forgiveness for his misbehaviors, she rebuffed him, and he immediately left in a rage for Rieti, where he took a myriad of jobs as an electrician, cobbler, bricklayer, carpenter, chimney sweep, newsboy, to try to escape abject poverty. Known for getting into brawls and having a foul mouth, he was well connected with the criminal world. But in April of 1934, his life turned around a bit as he enrolled in the army for military service. His life had been one of repeated failures, but now became one of success, specifically in marksmanship and national rifle competitions. 2 years later, with his insistence of an informally attired wedding not even inside a church, Bruno married Yolanda Logato, a childhood friend and daughter of his father's jailer. After completing his military service, the bloody Spanish Civil War broke out from 1936 to 1939, and he enlisted as a volunteer in the nationalist ranks under General Francisco Franco against the Bolsheviks. However, in reality, he was a double agent for Partito d'Azione, a socialist political party in Italy. In December 1936, he traveled to Cadiz, a port city in southwestern Spain, to advance those ideals. He then fought in many battles from north to south, and would later in life remorsefully recount that he had murdered many priests during that period of war. He came under the influence of a German Protestant soldier named Otto, and was quickly convinced that the Pope was the Antichrist and that the Catholic Church was the source of all evil in the world. When he came back from war, and his wife attributed his safe return to the intercession of Our Lady of Pompeii, he burned the icon of her and broke a wooden crucifix over his knee. He destroyed everything in his home that reminded him of his former Catholic faith, calling them, quote, objects of idolatry
and diabolical superstition. If he were to find his wife praying her rosary, he would forcibly take it from her and throw it away. Bruno repeatedly ordered his wife to abandon the faith. Eventually, Yolanda asked for him to make a deal with her. She would become a Protestant, but only if first Bruno would follow the devotional practice of the 9 first Fridays of the month, as revealed to St. Margaret Mary Ellicott. If his heart could not be changed by this real participation in the devotion, she would agree to convert to the Baptists. Strangely enough, Bruno Cronacula agreed to this test and practiced the first Friday devotion for 9 months. Despite her belief that God would

0: convert her husband. She saw Bruno continue his hatred for the church and sadly agreed, keeping her word. Soon after, he changed to the more rigorous Adventists, and within 2 years of becoming a missionary director, with his resourceful and energetic ways, he increased their membership tenfold. His hatred for the Catholic Church grew, and working as a tram conductor in Rome, he would slam the doors on priests and get in heated arguments with passengers about theology. Throughout Rome, he soon became famous for his vitriolic speeches and propaganda attacks on the church, the Pope, and Marian dogmas. His conviction against the Pope became so extreme that he drew up plans to assassinate the Holy Father. He had purchased a dagger in Toledo in Spain, and one night sat down at his desk and fantasized about the murder of the Pope while he painstakingly carved the phrase, "Death to the Pope," on the handle. He decided the day of his attack would be September 8th of that year, the feast of the birth of Mary. April 12th, 1947, was the day when the Virgin Mary would change Bruno Cernacchiola's life forever. He had to prepare himself for a speech as director of the Adventist Missionary Youth of Rome that he planned to deliver the next day on the Red Cross Square. He was planning on attempting to ridicule and refute the dogmas of the Immaculate Conception and Assumption by demonstrating that there was no passage in Scripture that supported either of these two alleged events and that they were the mere invention of the Catholic Church. His hatred was so great that earlier the same day when he encountered a statue of Mary with the inscription of Immaculate Virgin, Cernacchiola defaced the statue writing, "You are neither immaculate nor a virgin." On the first Saturday after Easter, with no work commitments that day, Bruno wanted to go on a day trip to the beach with his three children, Gianfranco, Carlo, and Isola, respectively 4, 7, and 10 years old. They missed the train scheduled for 2:30, so instead they went to Ostia, an isolated but familiar place on the outskirts of Rome, outside the walls. They went to visit a well-known chocolate shop and go on a picnic in Tre Fontana, specifically in a wooded area in front of the place of the martyrdom of St. Paul the Apostle. Cernacchiola urged his children to go play ball, but not in the nearby grotto, so that he could sit down to calmly prepare his speech down in the shade of a eucalyptus tree. At 3:20, his youngest son, 4-year-old Gianfranco, had disappeared in chasing a ball, and the children called Bruno to help them look for it. Because it was a place near the main road, he stopped his work and went to find it with Carlo. When Gianfranco stopped answering, Bruno became worried and retraced his steps to find him, and saw that he was no longer where he had left him. He finally encountered the boy on his knees, with his hands folded and in a trance, in front of the grotto that Bruno had told him to avoid, quietly whispering, "Bella signora, beautiful lady." The second child, Isola, who had been gathering flowers for her mother, fell to her knees as well. And then the third, Carlo, came running and knelt in a whisper and transfixed gaze beside them. Impatient as ever, Bruno demanded to know what was going on and that this game be stopped. He shook Carlo and tried to lift the children whose pupils were dilated, but they were as heavy as lead or marble. Fearing a diabolic possession, he began to shout for help into the empty grotto. Desperate and helpless, he called out, "God save us." At that moment, Bruno was able to witness the incredible vision of two glowing, transparent hands coming toward him and pressing against his eyes to painfully remove something of a veil from him, followed by a growing light in the grotto that resulted in his blindness. He was overcome with profound joy and a sweet perfume, which dropped him to his knees next to his children. When his eyesight returned, he perceived a beautiful woman with a countenance of tenderness and sorrow engulfed in a dazzling light. A, quote, "woman of paradise," as he called her. She appeared barefoot before him on a mound of rocks. She was a young woman of olive complexion and long black hair. She wore a long white dress with a pink sash around her waist and a green mantle over her hair, nestled to the ground at her feet next to a broken crucifix. She was clutching to her chest a gray Bible, identifying herself as the Virgin of Revelation, perhaps connecting herself with her presence in sacred scripture or identifying herself in the book of Revelation. Bruno reported that the Virgin Mary calmly spoke to him for nearly an hour and a half, and he said that he faithfully remembered every word exactly as she had said them to him. He said that she called herself the Virgin of Revelation and identified him as her persecutor, but that he should stop immediately and was now called to return to the flock, where he would find the Eucharist, the Immaculate Mother of the Church, and the Pope. Bruno said that she affirmed her closeness to him, her fallen away son, who had turned his back on the truth of the Catholic faith. Still, she had come for this lost son, never having forgotten him or given up on him, even with his sordid past of killing priests in Spain, persecuting the church, being unfaithful to his wife, or depriving his children of the faith and the sacraments. He would later say that the Virgin Mary identified herself as of the Trinity, with a threefold relationship as daughter of the Father, as signified by the green mantle, mother of the Son, the white tunic, and the spouse of the Holy Spirit, the pink belt. He understood that the Virgin Mary was requesting his participation in traditional forms of Catholic piety, the 9 First Fridays in honor of the Sacred Heart that he had observed at the insistence of his wife, and the Rosary. His prayers would be for the conversion of sinners, for non-believers, and for all Christians. She was also said to call for his unconditional obedience to the Church. Bruno reported that the Virgin Mary said that she would perform great miracles for the conversion of non-believers and sinners, and called for Bruno to practice the Christian faith and really live it beyond a simple lip service profession of the faith. Perhaps the main reason for these visions was to correct Bruno's understanding of the life of the Virgin Mary, as he had often disparaged Marian devotion in others. Central in all of this was Mary's Assumption, which he attested would be affirmed by a forthcoming dogma to be proclaimed imminently. Bruno understood her to say that her body could not decay and did not decay as she was taken to heaven by angels. He heard her command him to deliver a secret message to the Pope, which he sent to the Vatican on the 6th of the following month. Bruno's proof that all of this was a holy intervention and not a diabolical one rested in a future encounter with a priest. The vision came to an end. Bruno and the three children saw the gentle smile of the Mother of God before she disappeared through the walls of the grotto. He and his children cleaned up some trash there and smelled a sweet fragrance before going into the nearby church to say a prayer of gratitude. He told his children about the truth of the real presence, something that he had previously fought against. When Bruno came home and put the children to bed, Yolanda smelled a strange scent. He told her the entire sequence of events in a trembling, repentant voice. He knelt at her feet and begged for her forgiveness for all the wrongs that he had committed. Experiencing this dramatic and utterly unexpected change of heart made Yolanda believe in the veracity of the vision. Only the Virgin Mary herself, she figured, could have had this effect on Bruno. After this uncharacteristically affectionate talk with his wife, Bruno made sure to write down everything the Virgin Mary had said in a notebook, the very one which eventually would be given to Pope Pius XII. After the visions, Bruno had some difficult days ahead. He felt inspired to find the priest who could help him, as he understood from the apparition. He prayed desperately for this sign and despairingly stopped eating. Finally, after 16 days, Yolanda encouraged him to return to their parish, a place that he was now avoiding because of his bad reputation there, for having interrupted countless masses. Reluctantly, he went on April 28th, and when he approached the parish priest, the priest welcomed him, saying, "Hail Mary, what do you want, my son?" Just as Bruno had heard the Virgin Mary promise, he was handed over to Don Gilberto Carniel to advise him and assist him and Yolanda to rejoin the Catholic Church. Following his abjuration of his former Adventist faith, a formal repudiation of heresy, Cornacchiola was once again welcomed into the Catholic community as he went to confession on May 6th. And then on May 16th, his children received their sacraments, including Isola receiving her first Holy Communion and confirmation. This priest also helped Bruno Cornacchiola submit the apparition message to Pope Pius XII. The story of the mysterious event spread as news articles about the apparition were being published. Even the police became involved, interrogating at length him and the children separately, with no significant disparity found in the reports. Many pilgrims came to the grotto, and numerous miraculous healings were claimed there. Typically, claims of purported Marian apparitions will be investigated by the local bishop as the competent local ecclesial authority. As in the 1942 Marian apparitions in Rome of Our Lady of the Miracle to Alphonse Ratisbon, the case was left to the Vicariate of Rome. A similar examination was carried out by church authorities. So, a commission of the Catholic Church questioned Bruno and his children. They were interrogated separately, but the testimonies all matched. The children, ages 7 and 10, may have been influenced by their father. But perhaps the most convincing testimony of all was that of Gianfranco, age 4, who related that the woman of the apparition was not a statue, but a real young woman who was getting ready for school, as she held a book that Bruno and the others knew to be the Bible in her arms, and that she was merely moving her lips with American chewing gum the whole time, which was an understandable interpretation since he didn't hear any spoken messages. It was the testimony of the children which convinced the commission. The Vicariate of Rome approved the cultus, or devotion to the Virgin of Revelation, very quickly, less than 6 months after the reported apparition in 1947. On October 5th, a month after the would-be assassination attempt on his life, Pius XII consecrated a statue of the Virgin of Revelation from the apparition in the grotto. It was carried in a large procession from St. Peter's Square to the grotto at Tre Fontana, which was placed under the care of the Franciscans. 2 years later, on December 9, 1949, Bruno's spiritual director would eventually help to arrange his meeting with Pope Pius XII. Bruno found himself included in the small group of people invited to the Pope's private chapel to pray the rosary with him as part of the beginning of the 1950 Holy Year celebrations. After the prayers, the Holy Father asked if anyone would like to talk to him, and Bruno came forward immediately. He knelt at his feet, and with tears in his eyes, he showed the dagger with which he had intended to kill him, and his Protestant Bible. He begged forgiveness, which Pius XII unhesitatingly gave him. As Bruno was crying, Pius XII said to him, "My dear son, by doing that, you would have added a new martyr to the church and a new pope." The pope gave him permission to speak about the message and spread the devotion to the Virgin of Revelation. After this episode, a statue of Mary was carved, according to the indications of the seer, and was placed in the cave, where various healings and conversions have since been reported. Bruno Cornacchiola went from being a zealous fighter against the church to a zealous fighter for the church. He would use his energy now to evangelize and was a real instrument to bring people to the faith. Bruno went on to form a catechetical organization dedicated to the Virgin of Revelation in conjunction with the founders of the Missionaries of Divine Revelation named SACRI, the Sacred Catechetical Association. On November 1st, 1950, Pope Pius XII defined the Assumption of the Virgin Mary formally as a dogma of the Catholic faith, invoking papal infallibility to proclaim in his dogmatic bull, Munificentissimus Deus, that, quote, the Immaculate Mother of God, the ever-Virgin Mary, having completed the course of her earthly life, was assumed body and soul into heavenly glory. In doing so, the Pope confirmed this belief about the Virgin Mary as the perennial teaching of the Church, recognizing the long-standing tradition by which the Church has celebrated the Assumption throughout its history. After having lived a second chance of a life dedicated to the Virgin Mary over the course of many decades, the seer of Tre Fontana, Bruno Cornacchiola, died Friday, June 22, 2001, on the Feast of the Sacred Heart of Jesus. Throughout his life, he believed that the Virgin of Revelation continued to guide him, claiming a total of 28 further apparitions by 1986, with messages that have never been recognized by Rome. With the 1947 approval of the Apparition for Faith Expression, this very modern apparition has enjoyed decades of visual support of the Vatican without yet having received a formal statement of approval. A definitive judgment, neither positive nor negative, on the supernatural character of the events at Tre Fontana has not yet been made. In 1954, Pope Pius XII allowed the construction of a chapel at Tre Fontana by the Conventual Franciscans, the order to whom custody was entrusted as guardians of the grotto. The prayer to the Virgin of Revelation received an imprimatur, and the devotion was so widespread that many bishops came there to pray, with the approval to celebrate Holy Mass on the site later being given in 1982. In 1987, on the 40th anniversary of the apparition at Tre Fontana, Cardinal Ugo Poletti, an official representative of John Paul II, marked the occasion with a special Mass. In 1993, the Vicariate of Rome actually purchased the land that the grotto is situated on. And 4 years later, for the 50th anniversary of the apparitions, Pope John Paul II sent another papal representative, Cardinal Ange Maria Descure, to pray at the grotto. The Pope renamed the sacred space Santa Maria del Terzo Millennio alla Tre Fontana, Holy Mary of the Third Millennium at Tre Fontana. On February 11, 2001, Cardinal Vicario Camillo Ruini approved the Statutes of the Missionaries of Divine Revelation, a congregation formed around the message of the apparition. Shortly after his death, a petition was formally filed with the Congregation for the Causes of Saints for the opening of the cause for beatification and canonization of Bruno Cornacchiola. And in 2017, the preliminary stages of the diocesan investigation were underway. Catholics in Rome marked the 70th anniversary of the proclamation of the dogma of the Assumption on a solemn Mass offered on November 1, 2020 by Cardinal Mauro Piacenza at the Shrine of Our Lady of the Third Millennium at Tre Fontana. In his homily, the Cardinal said that the Assumption of the Virgin Mary points us to heaven and serves as a reminder that we are still pilgrims in this world, and noted there was a link between the Marian dogma and the Shrine of the Virgin of Revelation, which he said, quote, Pius XII knew very well. And now my time here at Tre Fontana has drawn to a close. As we reflect on this fascinating story of conversion and the blessed event of the Assumption of the Virgin Mary, we pray that Mary brings conversion to our own hearts. We remember the testimony of the late Cardinal Vicar of Rome, Ugo Poletti, who, referring to the apparition at Tre Fontana, said, "It is by means of Mary that the Lord God in Jesus, our divine Savior, has trusted the task of opening the closed eyes of many men to God's divine revelation that don't want to believe. This is the merit and significance of the sanctuary at Tre Fontana, the Virgin of Revelation."
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0: Prayer is an opportunity to spend quality time with God. So pray from the heart. Let God know you trust Him, believe in Him, and most of all, that you love Him. My favorite prayer that I say many times a day is, "Jesus, I trust in you." It is simple, but as we know from St. Faustina, it reaches His heart.
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2: Family, a prayer that we pray together is a powerful prayer. So please pray together with me, our EWTN Family Prayer. Today we pray for those with autistic children. Heavenly Father, we adore you, the Father of us all. We ask you to assist those families with an autistic child. Give these parents wisdom and angelic help in their care for their children. Help the child's siblings to be patient and to grow in self-giving love. Grant these families your special support and give them friends who understand and love them. Most merciful Father, give light to scientists and doctors so that they may find the solution to autism. Through Christ our Lord, amen.
3: It's called a communion here on EWTN with Dr. David Anders. Our phone number 833-288-EWTN if you have a question for Dr. David Anders, or perhaps you'd like to tell us what is stopping you from becoming a Catholic. 833-288-3986. Here's a question from Bradley now, watching us on Facebook. Bradley says, the Protestant Bible has 66 books, the Catholic Bible has 73 books, and the Greek Orthodox Bible has 76 books, and the Ethiopian churches include some of the apostolic fathers in their canon. So, how in the world do we have certainty about our act of faith in the canon?
4: What a fantastic question. Yes, you can only have certainty in your act of faith in the canon if you have a divine authority that can divine the contents of the canon. That's the only way you can have certainty. So the question is, did Jesus establish a divine authority with the power to define the contents of the canon? That's a simple question. The answer is yes.
3: Yes.
4: Christ said to St. Peter, you're the rock on which I'll build the church's foundation. You're the foundation on which I'll build the church, rather.
3: Uh-huh.
4: I give to you the keys of the kingdom of heaven, and whatever you bind on earth is bound in heaven.
3: And
4: so where Peter is, there is the church, and there's the faith.
3: There it is.
4: Now, apart from the magisterial authority of the Catholic Church, I contend we can't have certainty in our act of faith, neither about the canon or anything else. So that's a powerful motive for believing the Catholic teaching about the sacred magisterium.
3: Yes, indeed. Bradley, thanks for checking us out on Facebook today. Here's a question from Emmanuel in Germany, watching on YouTube. How can you reconcile Jesus' command to go throughout the world and evangelize or spread the gospel and make the peoples of into people of God and the present church approach of acceptance of other religions without spreading the gospel?
4: So first of all, I don't see that those two things are at all contrary to one another. Right? In other words, the Catholic Church teaches in Second Vatican Council Declaration on Ecumenism on World Religions, Nostra Aetate, that the Church accepts everything that is true, everything that is true in the various world religions. It does not teach that everything they teach is true. It just says, when they teach truth, we agree, right? And we see those truths as points of commonality, pointing ultimately to Catholic unity. It doesn't mean that everything that every religious tradition teaches is true. And the job of a Catholic is to be a light bulb. That's what Jesus said. He said, you know, don't hide your lamp under a bushel, but let it shine so people can see your good works and give glory to your Father in heaven. So the Church attempts to exhibit the truth of the gospel in the world in a myriad of ways, both by our verbal testimony as well as by our works of mercy and acts of justice and so forth. And in that way, the Church is, or tries to be, the light of the nations that lets the light of Christ shine over the whole world and to draw all men into that unity in Christ. Now, we recognize that that

0: hour and we were done.
1: Off you go. Patrick, thanks so much for your call today. One more question here as we're heading out the door from Adam. I'm wondering if Dr. Andrews could answer what the Catholic teaching is on embryo adoption. My wife and I are struggling with infertility. We thought that while it seems like a very pro-life option, it goes against church teaching. However, we've seen mixed signals on the issue from prominent Catholic priests, theologians, etc. Any clarification would be appreciated.
0: Yeah, so we don't traffic in humans. We don't traffic in humans, and so you can't, artificial insemination and moving embryos around. All of that is divorcing procreation from the conjugal union of the mother and the father in the context of Christian marriage, which is the proper environment in which to both conceive and bear children. So we don't want to commoditize the human person as if children were a product.
1: Yeah.
0: That I could pull off a shelf and, you know, pay $15,000 for or whatever. And I want a blonde one. No, I want, we don't do that.
1: Okay. Adam, thanks so much for your email. Hope that's helpful for you. Hey, Dr. David Andrews, we got a lot of questions answered today. Thank you so much.
0: Yeah, thanks, Tom.
1: 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I'm Tom Price, along with Dr. David Andrews. We'll see you next time. Thanks for joining us here on Call to Communion with Dr. David Andrews on EWTN. 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
3: This is a Pro-Life Minute with doctors Stephen and Gracie Christie.
4: Steve, here's a pro-choice argument that really upsets me. The one that says abortion empowers women and it's essential in order for women to have equality with men.
5: Right, it's a strange argument because abortion has never empowered women. It's empowered men, though, empowered them to use women for sexual pleasure without any long-term consequences. Abortion has normalized men's ability to use, exploit, manipulate, abuse, and then abandon women. And somehow they say this empowers women?
4: You know, what really empowers women is to see their children and fertility as blessings, not threats. It's a perversion of feminism to believe that women and children are each other's natural enemies. Women shouldn't have to kill their children to achieve their dreams or fully participate in society. If a pregnant woman or mother can't participate in society, then something's wrong with society, not with their fertility. I think that's a true feminist response.
6: Welcome to Spirit of Stewardship. Jeremy Belsky is your host for real life stories, encouragement, and ideas to enhance your own gifts of work, wealth, and wisdom in response to God's blessings for you.
7: I'm Jeremy Belsky, and today's topic is Eucharistic Stewardship, bringing Christ to people and people to Christ. Question: do you believe Jesus to be truly present in the Eucharist? If you are Catholic, then your answer should be a resounding yes. The pinnacle act of stewardship through our Christian faith as Catholics is to bring Christ to people and people to Christ. As Catholics, the number one way to ultimately achieve this way of life is through receiving the Eucharist. The minimum requirement of receiving Jesus through the Eucharist coincides with the third commandment, keep holy the Sabbath, and thus receiving communion at Mass. But if you want to go above and beyond what's expected, then perhaps consider making daily communion a top priority. Or encourage others to make this positive change with you. The sacraments of Holy Communion and Reconciliation are two of the most powerful and transforming ways to bring you closer to the love, peace, and forgiveness of Jesus Christ. Another act of stewardship to bring one into communion with Christ might initially start by first bringing that person into the Catholic faith. Since the Eucharist is the focal point of our faith, your knowledge of the Eucharist is important. However, that's where priests in the RCI program can assist in explaining our faith and the role of the Eucharist. In summary, spend some time in prayer to discern how the Eucharist can play a greater role in a stewardship way of life for you or for someone you care. This is Jeremy Belsky. your host for Spirit of Stewardship.
6: To learn how you can better share your talents and resources, contact your local parish priest. Your level of involvement in the church now positively

0: impacts our faith in the future.
1: People often wonder about the power of prayer. Why do we pray anyway if we end up having to do so much work for ourselves? So the reality is, we find ourselves up against a wall and we pray, it's like God turns a light up on the other side of that wall, brighter and brighter and brighter, until the light shines through the tiniest cracks. God might not do it all for me, but He shows me how to make my work more efficient so that together we can accomplish all things through His grace.
2: This is Father Leonard with the Franciscan Missionaries of the Eternal Word. In the name of the Father, and of the Son, and of the Holy Spirit, Amen. Lord God Almighty, Father, Lord of heaven and earth, we come before you today. And God, we ask that through the fire of your Holy Spirit, through His love, that He touch the hearts of all those who are considering abortion, Lord, that He instill in them the danger of this horrible crime, that He speak to their hearts, and that those who are in authority, that He remind them of the dangers of this crime of abortion, the violence it does to women, and the murder of innocent children. And Lord, we pray that this sin of abortion be abolished throughout the world. And we ask this in the name of Jesus Christ our Lord. Amen. In the name of the Father, and of the Son, and of the Holy Spirit. Amen.
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4: Father Robert Altier offers a comprehensive presentation and explanation of the basic elements of the Catholic faith. 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

Welcome back to Beauty, Truth, and Goodness, The Fundamentals of Catholicism. My name is Father Robert Altier, and in this program we are going to consider the question of the Sacrament of Reconciliation, or Confession. Very, very important, and yet probably the least appreciated and least liked of all of the sacraments. So we're going to start looking today at the general issues regarding confession, and then over the next couple of programs we will also deal with the practical parts of it to try to take away some of that misunderstanding and particularly to take away the fear. So let's turn to our Heavenly Father and ask His blessing for us as we consider this beautiful sacrament of reconciliation. In the name of the Father, and of the Son, and of the Holy Spirit. Amen. Our Father, who art in heaven, hallowed be thy name. Thy kingdom come, thy will be done, on earth as it is in heaven. Give us this day our daily bread, and forgive us our trespasses, as we forgive those who trespass against us. And lead us not into temptation, but deliver us from evil. Amen. In the name of the Father, and of the Son, and of the Holy Spirit. Amen. Well, we know from our own personal experience, as well as, of course, from God's revelation, that we can be, and in fact, we are at times, unfaithful to the grace of God. In other words, we can reject His friendship, we can sin. What characterizes the Catholic Church's teaching about the human person is that we are good, although we also recognize that we are weak, and sometimes we fall into the most unfortunate of sins. Now, if we look at most heresies that take place in the Church, they usually emphasize one of these truths to the exclusion or to the denial of the other. In other words, there are some who think that we're so good that we can't do anything wrong, and then there are some that think that we are so bad and so weak and so broken that we can't do anything that's good. The Church teaches, in fact, philosophically, there's a Latin phrase called in medio stat virtus, in the middle stands virtue. And that's where we're going to see, in all things, that's where the Church's teaching is. In our society, we keep trying to portray the Church's teaching as almost falling off the right edge of the spectrum, but the reality is the Church's teaching is actually right up the middle. So, in His mercy, our Lord has given to us a way to deal with sins apart from baptism. Well, remember when we looked at baptism, we said that all of our sins, both original sin as well as any actual sins that we've committed, are forgiven. Well, but remember when we talked about Constantine and the problem he got himself into, and others have thought the same thing over the years, wouldn't it be easier just to wait until you're on your deathbed and then just get baptized? Then you don't have to go to confession, you don't have to deal with anything. Well, that's not a good idea, and we talked about that. But the fact is, we know that even after we are baptized and the grace of God is given to us, we fall into sin, and sometimes some pretty unfortunate sins. And so for that, there is the sacrament of confession, penance, reconciliation, whatever it is that you would want to call it. The external manifestation of our interior disposition toward penance is the confession of one's sins, as well as the performance of penitential works and the patient bearing of life's trials. The penitential works are three according to the Gospels: prayer, fasting, and almsgiving. And so again, if we are looking at that and we say what we really want is to be reconciled with God, we want to be able to live a good, holy life, how do we demonstrate that? Through the confession of our sins, through prayer, fasting, and almsgiving, and through the patient bearing of the trials of life. And we know there are plenty of trials in this life that we are going to have to bear with. And so it's part of the way that God helps us to be able to grow in virtue. Now, throughout history, people have denied that the Church has the power to forgive sins. That is, they have rejected and denied this particular sacrament. As I mentioned at the top of the program, of all the sacraments, this is the only one that I've ever heard anybody say that they don't like.
people like marriage, people like baptism, people like confirmation, all right down the line. You can look at all the sacraments and people like them. This one, well, it's a little different. This is the one a lot of people don't like, which I don't quite understand because, you know, for people who have a spiritual life, this is actually one that they love. They love to go to confession. Not because they like confessing their sins necessarily, but they love the effects of it and what happens in the union with God and getting the junk out of the way. It's a beautiful, beautiful sacrament if we can understand it. That's why we'll spend a good hour and a half just talking about the practicalities of it so that we can see how beautiful it really is. But anyway, in this attempt to be able to deny this particular sacrament, the Reformers, for instance, said that sins can only be given, can be forgiven through baptism. And so there really isn't a means after that. Remember, we talked about Martin Luther and we talked about grace being like snow covering a dung heap. It's an external external imputation of the grace of God, he said. And so you're covered in the blood of Christ, but it doesn't change you internally. It just makes you look good on the outside. And so the Catholic Church said, no. If you're going to be holy, it means be holy. There has to be an internal change, not just an external one. The Montanists and the Donatists said that the Church can forgive some sins, but it can't forgive mortal sins. Well, the problem with that is that you don't actually even have to confess the venial sins. The smaller ones, the only ones you absolutely have to confess, are the mortal sins. And yet they come along and say, well, the Church doesn't have the authority to forgive mortal sins. If we don't have that authority, we're in big trouble because, remember, there are only two possibilities of how your soul can be. You're either in the state of grace or you're in the state of mortal sin. It's one or the other. And if we don't have a means of getting out of mortal sin, then we are in trouble for eternity. That's how serious this matter becomes. So we look at the scriptural backing for this particular sacrament. We can look at Matthew 16, and when Jesus says to Peter, you're Peter, and on this rock I'll build my church, and so on, he says, whatever you loose on earth,

in that passage from St. John's Gospel, that can be used both ways. It can be used to forgive sin, and it can be used to refuse to forgive sin. So the power is there to forgive or to refuse to forgive. Now, church is not interested in refusing to forgive sin. There are some reasons why a person cannot be forgiven, but we'll talk about that in a little bit. But the fact is, you know, it's not an automatic kind of thing. There has to be, again, that interior disposition and the power or the authority to be able to refuse forgiveness if the person is not sorry is also there. And so it's not just a matter of just going through the motion and, you know, something happens. No, we want to have a true contrition within the heart, and we'll talk about that in a few minutes. So when we look at this point of our Lord giving this authority to his apostles, we do not see this as a personal gift to the apostles, but rather it was transmitted through them to the church as a permanent institution. That only makes sense because sin was going to continue. If sin ended with the death of the last apostle, well, okay, then it could be a personal gift to the apostles, but if only the apostles had the authority to forgive sin, does that mean that nobody for the last 2,000 years could have their sins forgiven? That would be a problem. And so the church recognizes that this power was transmitted by the apostles to their successors, who are the bishops, in the same way that the power to preach and the power to say Mass and so on was conferred and passed on. And so again, for the same reason, that sin continues. You know, if all of us can look at that in our own lives and say, well, you know, do I have need to have my sins forgiven? Yeah, we do. And how's that going to happen? Only through this gift that our Lord has given to us. Now, the only limitation to the church's power to forgive. So I mentioned a minute ago that the church has the authority to refuse forgiveness. Why? Well, the only limitation to the church's power to forgive sin lies in the heart of the sinner. That's the simple reality. That's where the trouble comes, is within our own hearts. When, if one truly confesses his sins, that person will receive absolution and forgiveness, but we cannot forgive those who are not sorry. And so, for instance, if somebody comes into confession and confesses that whatever, they're doing something and they have no intention of changing, then we can't forgive them. Now, if we look at it from another perspective, if you come in, for instance, to confession, and while this wouldn't be a mortal sin, but you confess that you were impatient, do we really expect that you will never, ever be impatient again for the rest of your life? No. But can we recognize that you don't want to be impatient? That you're sorry about the fact that you were impatient? Absolutely. And so if we can see that there is that repentance that's there, then forgiveness can be given. But if there is an area of mortal sin that we've fallen into and we do not want to change it, then we can't be forgiven. I should also point out that we can't forgive you for something that you haven't done. That's happened a few times, and people ask the question every once in a while, well, I'm planning on doing this tomorrow. Can I be forgiven for that? It's like, well, no, not today you can't. You know, obviously you're not even sorry that you're planning on doing it because you're not planning on changing your plans. You are intending to commit a mortal sin, and you're not even concerned about it. You know, if next week you're suddenly repentant and realize it was pretty stupid to do, yeah, then we can forgive your sin. But if you're not sorry for the sin, or in this case, if you're planning to do it, we can't give you absolution. First, we can't forgive you for something you haven't yet done. But secondly, we can't forgive you if you're not sorry for any of those things. Now, the sacrament of penance requires three acts on the part of the penitent, so that the penitent is the person who is coming to confession to confess his or her sins. And so there are three acts that are required. First, contrition. Second, confession. And third, what is called satisfaction. Of course, there must also be the absolution.

contrition that the person receives from the priest. So let's look at those things. What is contrition? Contrition is sincere sorrow for having offended God, hatred for the sins that we have committed, and a firm purpose to sin no more. So those are the three things that are necessary for contrition. Sorrow for our sins because we have offended God. Secondly, a hatred for the sins that we have committed. And thirdly, a firm purpose not to sin anymore. So we see that that it is composed of three acts: the sorrow, the hatred for sin, and the intention to avoid sin in the future. Included in that is the intention to confess your sins as soon as you are able to do so. Now, there is contrition is considered true contrition when it is interior. When, if we look at the motive, it is interior, that's from the heart. It is supernatural, that it is springing from the motives of faith and of revealed truths, that it is supreme, meaning that we hate sin above every other evil, and we would even rather suffer greatly than to offend God again, and that it is universal, meaning that there is sorrow for every mortal sin that we have committed. So true contrition, so again, you can be sorry for this particular sin, but true contrition is that wider sense of it. And so it is interior, it is supernatural, it is supreme, and it is universal. Contrition is also called perfect, so we have to make a distinction between perfect contrition and imperfect contrition here. It is called perfect when it stems from the motive of the love of God, and it is imperfect if it is for any motive, a good motive, that is less than the love of God. So if you think back to the act of contrition, we'll say that I'm sorry for my sins because, depending on which one you've learned, because I dread the loss of heaven and I fear the pains of hell, or because of your just punishments. That is imperfect contrition. I don't want to have to be condemned. It's a pretty good reason. It's plenty good to get you to confession. But that's imperfect. It's a selfish reason. I don't want to have to go down the wrong direction. And so that would be imperfect. Any good motive that's less than the love of God. Perfect contrition then follows. But most of all, because I have offended thee, my God, who are all good and deserving of all my love. That's the point of the perfect contrition. So the act of contrition has both the imperfect and the perfect, because if your contrition isn't perfect, at least it's going to have the imperfect part in there. Perfect contrition is important to understand because it restores the person to the state of grace even before you go to confession. So let's say that you have the unfortunate experience of falling into mortal sin tonight. And then you're truly sorry for the sin because you have offended God. You are at that point, when you make that act of contrition, you are restored at that point to the state of grace. Now, you still cannot receive Holy Communion until you go to confession. But you are restored to the state of grace at the moment that you make that perfect act of contrition, which means that at that point, if you die, you're in the state of grace. You can, you know, all the things that you would do at that point that could be meritorious of grace, you will be able to receive that grace and so on. So it's very important in that way. The point of imperfect contrition is all that is actually necessary in the confessional. So in other words, when you go to confession, even if you're there simply because you don't want to have to be condemned for eternity, that's good enough. Outside of confession, it has to be because you've offended God. That's in order to be restored to grace. But part of that perfect contrition, again, is the intention to confess your sins. And so once that intention is there, then you're going to say, okay, I'm truly sorry because I offended God and I want to confess my sins. I want to get to confession as soon as I can. And so you can be restored to grace at that point with the intention of getting to confession as soon as is reasonably possible. So, but again, to keep in mind
that when you go to confession,

All that is necessary is imperfect contrition. So you don't have to try and make yourself into something or twist yourself into pretzels because you're trying to figure out how to do this. Just get to confession. If you're sorry for your sins for whatever reason, that's enough to be able to get to confession. Now, once you get to the confessional, then the question is, what do we do? Well, the penitent must confess all mortal sins along with the number of times that the sin has been committed and any other information that would change the circumstances. Now, let me make the distinctions here. The mortal sins that we're talking about are mortal sins since your last confession. So in other words, we don't need to hear every mortal sin that you've committed in the course of your entire life every time you go to confession. That's not what we're looking for. What we're looking for is the sins that you have committed since the last time that you went to confession. The reason why we would be looking for the numbers, people get funny ideas about these things. I've read articles about how, you know, the Catholic Church, you know, what they love is just knowing the dirt about their people so they can hold it over their heads. Like, really? Well, that was the idea that somebody had because they had to confess their sins as well as how many times they committed them. Well, why would we ask for how many times you've committed them? Let me put it to you this way. Is there a difference between this? Forgive me, Father, I've sinned. It's been 6 months since my last confession. In that time, I've stolen something on one occasion. Is that any different from, forgive me, Father, I've sinned. It's been a week since my last confession, and I've stolen 10 things this week. Yeah, one tells us we've got a problem, but it's not a huge problem. The other tells us we've got a very serious problem on our hands. And so that's the reason why we would need to know the number of the sins. We don't need to know all of the details about the sin, especially if it comes down to the sixth or ninth commandment. That is not good for you to rehearse, and it is not good for me to hear it. I don't want to hear all the details. All that we need to know is what is the sin. You don't need to explain the sin. If there's something that would change the circumstance, yeah, then we need a little bit of an explanation. And so, for instance, if you say, well, I stole something, well, okay, what are we talking about? I stole a dime off the counter at the store, or I stole something from a poor widow and I took the last $10 out of her purse. Well, yeah, there's a difference there. So again, circumstances can make a difference. We'll talk about that when we talk about moral theology, about all of those sorts of things. But those are the kinds of things where you would need to give a little bit of explanation. Generally, no explanation is necessary. But what are the sins? You know, so for instance, again, going back to the point that I made, people will come in and they'll say, well, forgive me, Father, I've sinned, I've broken the sixth commandment. Okay, that's pretty vague. What was the sin? Well, it was impurity. It's like, no kidding, I figured that out. What was the sin? You know, what point of impurity? How did you violate the sixth commandment, if that's what you're talking about? You know, what is it that you did? What is the name of the sin? That's all that we need to know. Again, we don't need to know all the details of things. We just need to know what the sin was. And so it's, you know, to understand that, I will give you an examination of conscience that has a list of all of these kinds of things in, you know, either one word or a little phrase, that's all that we need. And so it makes it a little bit easier if you go through there to understand what sins fall under what commandment and how do you speak them so that you don't have to get all caught up in all of the things. As I mentioned earlier, mortal sins are the only ones that have to be confessed. Mortal sins are the big sins, and so they are something that would be serious matter, something that you know is a serious sin, and something that you have freely chosen to do. So for instance, people sometimes come into confession, they'll say, well, I had a bad dream. It's like, well, but there's not a sin in a dream. Yeah, but I mean, this was really gross. It's like,

it was a dream. It wasn't something that you were freely choosing to do. If you're awake and you know that you're doing it and you freely choose to do it, yeah, that would be a sin. But if you're in a dream state, that's not a sin. And so it's a question sometimes with that of, at what point are you awake enough to know fully well what you're doing, because you're in that half in, half out. You don't have full consciousness at that point. Then you're not fully responsible for the sin, or for the action, I should say. It's not a sin when it's in that kind of a state. And so it's something you have to know fully well what you're doing. It has to, for, again, for a mortal sin, it has to be serious matter. So it has to be fairly big stuff. And you have to know that it's a mortal sin. So when we look at the examination of conscience, if you look at that and go, oh my goodness, I didn't know that that was a sin, technically you aren't guilty of having had committed it. Now, if you do it again tomorrow, now you knew it was a sin, and now you're guilty of having committed a mortal sin. But what you did in the past, yes, it was serious matter. Yes, you may have even freely chosen to do it. But if you did not know that it was a mortal sin, you are not subjectively guilty of having committed a mortal sin. Still not a bad thing just to bring up in confession, so the devil doesn't have anything to try and shame you with or whatever, but it's not necessary to bring it up. So venial sins, just like what I was saying a minute ago, they don't have to be confessed, but it is a good practice. And in fact, what happens is, once you get the mortal sins out of your life, then all that remain are the venial sins and the imperfections. But if you don't confess those, eventually you're going to fall into a mortal sin. You know, in other words, what happens is that if we don't go to confession and we just are going to say, well, I won't go to confession until I commit a mortal sin, eventually you're going to. More than likely, and it's not a guarantee, but more than likely, eventually that will happen. We don't want that to happen. We don't want anybody in the state of mortal sin. And so if you are making a regular habit of confessing your smaller sins, that keeps you from doing something bigger. It keeps you aware of the smaller things. And as your conscience becomes more acutely aware of those things, it's going to be much less of a chance that you're going to fall into something that's bigger. So what is a venial sin? A venial sin is an offense against God, but it is less serious than a mortal sin, and it does not separate us from the love of God. Remember, if you commit a mortal sin, you lose sanctifying grace, and you lose the virtue of charity, and there is a separation from God. And with a venial sin, you do not lose sanctifying grace, nor do you lose the gift of charity that is there. And so it's a sin, it's an offense against God, but it is a smaller one. So, as I was saying, a sin can be venial either because it is less serious or because there is a lack either of freedom or of knowledge on the part of the individual. It is not necessary to confess them because they are forgiven actually at Mass, at the penitential rite, as well as in the reception of Holy Communion. But again, the benefits of confessing the venial sins are that we receive the sacramental grace, we grow in humility, and we become more aware of the evil of sin. So with that, we are already out of time. So the Lord be with you. And may the blessing of Almighty God, the Father, the Son, and the Holy Spirit descend upon you and remain with you forever. Amen.

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1: And today's Psalm, we're going to look at Psalm 62. So verse 2. In God alone is my soul at rest. My salvation comes from Him. He alone is my rock, my salvation, my fortress. Never shall I falter. I love the way David dives into this psalm. I love it. In God alone is my soul at rest. Yes, we talked before about peace. You know, how in the office of readings or vigils, David understands that the peace in his soul comes from God.
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Welcome back to Beauty, Truth, and Goodness, the Fundamentals of Catholicism. My name is Father Robert Altier, and we have been talking about the sacred scriptures and the divine revelation, the revelation of God himself. We were talking specifically about the inspiration of the sacred scriptures, and in this program we will complete our study of that, look at the canon of the scriptures, that is the books that are contained in the scriptures, and then we'll finish out with a little brief overview of sacred tradition, which is also part of divine revelation. So let's begin by asking our Blessed Lady to pray for us so that our hearts and minds can be open to understand the Word of God. In the name of the Father, and of the Son, and of the Holy Spirit, amen. Hail Mary, full of grace, the Lord is with thee. Blessed art thou amongst women, and blessed is the fruit of thy womb, Jesus. Holy Mary, Mother of God, pray for us sinners, now and at the hour of our death. Amen. In the name of the Father, and of the Son, and of the Holy Spirit. Amen. At the end of our last program, we were talking about specifically inerrancy and the idea that there are no errors in the Bible. And we said that that doesn't mean that there are absolutely no errors. There are things that we can look at today as being scientific errors, or there might be some historical points where the years aren't quite right, or little things like that. But that's not the kind of inerrancy that we're talking about. Inerrancy means that with regard to the things that God wants to tell humanity, the points of doctrine, the points of morality and so on, that those things are without error. So with regard to what is spiritual and important in that way, those things that God wants us to know are without error. You might wonder again, why did God allow any errors at all? It's because, again, remember that what he did was simply to inspire the minds of the human authors with the point of truth, and then they wrote according to their understanding. So, for instance, you look back at the book of Genesis when it talks about creation and so on, their minds can be inspired to know that God created and essentially the way that it worked, but then how the points get filled in, they could do that themselves. So they can be a little off track as they didn't have the scientific knowledge that we do today, but that's okay. The main point is that God is the one who created. Here's what he did and how it happened. That's the part that we have to understand. Now, we had mentioned that divine inspiration pertains only to the original language and not to any translation. That again becomes an important thing. It becomes

is practical. For instance, if you think of the word Jehovah, you know, we've heard of the Jehovah's Witnesses and people would use that term for God. It never comes up in the Bible, never once. And so you look at that and go, well, where did it come from then? It actually came from the holy name of God. But remember that the second commandment tells us that we cannot use God's name in vain. And so the Jewish people, out of reverence for God, will never, ever, ever use his holy name in any way. And so even in the scriptures, they would write it in what we would today call italics, and oftentimes even in a different color when it came to writing the holy name of God. Now also remember that in Hebrew, in real Hebrew, there are no vowels. They're just consonants. So all those, if you look at Hebrew today, all the little dots and so on, those are the vowels. But those were put in years and years and years later. But in actual Hebrew, it doesn't have that. It has it there for those of us who don't know Hebrew, and so we need some help. But it wasn't there. So if you look at your handout, you'll see the four letters for God's name. The Jewish people will simply refer to that as the Tetragrammaton, the four letters, because they don't want to use his name. Even, they would put it in a different way so that they wouldn't even begin to pronounce his holy name, lest it would come out with even the slightest bit of irreverence, something that all of us maybe need to learn very quickly, because we have to make a mockery out of God's holy name and out of the second commandment. But anyway, so you take those four letters, and what they would do whenever they came to the four letters of God's holy name, rather than pronouncing his holy name, they would pronounce Adonai, which means Lord. In fact, I should point out to you that in most translations, when you're reading the Old Testament, sometimes you will see the word Lord in small capital letters. That's the holy name of God. And so when you see it in small capital letters, just know that it's actually YHWH that it's translating. The Jewish people would do that same thing. They would just say Adonai. So whenever it came to those four letters, they pronounced Adonai instead of the holy name of God. Well, what happened then is when somebody started putting in the vowel markings, they saw the four letters, they said, oh, that's Adonai. So they put they put all the vowels in between the four letters, and as you can see, what it comes out to looks like YAHOWAIH. Well, you bring that into Latin, and it looks like Jehovah, because the Y and the I can be the same, and the I and the J are the same, and so they just made it into a J so that it sounded easier to pronounce, and it becomes Jehovah. Well, it's not a real word. It's not in Scripture. It's not the name of God, but it's there in some translations. And so anyway, you know, what we must recall again when we talk about inerrancy as a fruit of inspiration is that it's the whole of the Bible that we're talking about. And finally, again, the church teaches with regard to inerrancy, not that there are no errors in Scripture, but as I mentioned, that those truths which are necessary for our salvation were protected from all possibility of error. And so what God wanted to make clear for our salvation, he protected from any kind of error. Let's talk for a few minutes about the canon of Scripture. Again, that's the books that are contained within the Bible. This was determined at the Council of Carthage in 397, and it was stated infallibly by the Council of Trent. Now, the reason it came up in that sense is that Martin Luther had, in the 16th century, denied those seven books of the Old Testament, which the church had from the very beginning. And so the church had never defined them infallibly. They said this is what's in Scripture, but it wasn't an infallible teaching until somebody came along and denied it. That's oftentimes what happens with the infallible teachings. Church presents them as doctrine and doesn't have to present them as an infallible teaching until somebody denies that it's the truth. And that's when it usually gets named. And so that's the same thing that happened here. And so the canon includes all of the books which the church accepts as being part of the Bible.

means that there are 46 books in the Old Testament and 27 in the New. Again, if you look at the Hebrew Scriptures and now at a modern Protestant version, there will be 39 books in the Old Testament and 27 in the New. But it's in the Catholic Bible, there are 46 books in the Old Testament. Those are the books that the Church considers to be inspired. With regard to those seven books of the Septuagint that are not presently in the Hebrew Scriptures, the Church adopted that as her own when she adopted the Septuagint as her own. As I mentioned in our last program, that's what the apostles used. That's what 300 quotes that are contained in the New Testament use, is the Septuagint translation. The Church said, look, if that's good enough for the apostles, that's good enough for us. That's what we're going to use. And we must also understand, if the Jewish people, prior to Jesus, if they would have said, here is what's in the Bible, that's exactly what the Church would have taken, because they were the people of God with the infallible authority up to the time of Christ. But the Jewish people didn't have a canon of Scripture until after the Catholic Church defined what was in the Bible. And then the Jewish people said, wait. We're not going to accept that. This is our book, and so here's what's going to be in our book. But that was after the Church had already defined it. And so that wasn't until the 4th or 5th century AD that the Jewish people actually had a set canon. Up to then, they had a variety of different books that are different sets of canons. Then some of them all contained the same books. Some of them had different books. And so they finally settled on the 39, but that was, like I said, after the Church had determined that there, in fact, were 46 books in the Old Testament. And I should also point out, from a Christian perspective, none of these was seriously questioned until the time of the Reformation, when Martin Luther, again, as I mentioned in the last program, looked at it and said, look, if it's part of the Old Testament, it has to be in Hebrew. And in the 16th century, they didn't have them in Hebrew, but only in Greek. Consequently, he rejected those seven books. Like I mentioned last time, we now have at least parts of all seven of those books in Hebrew due to modern archaeology. So anyway, how was canonicity decided? In other words, how was it determined that a particular book was part of the Bible? Basically, what the Church did is to determine the canon was look at the usage of the books. If a book was used in the liturgy and cited by the fathers of the Church, then it was considered canonical, and it had to be universal. So again, remember, she took the entire Septuagint as her own, so the Old Testament wasn't an issue. Now they're trying to decide about the New Testament. And when you look at that, the Church started with 110 books. So of all the things that people used, they narrowed it down to 110 that were used throughout. And they said, okay, we've got 110 books. Which ones are part of the Bible? Which of these 110 books is inspired by God? And they determined that there were 27 of them. So we have 27 books in the New Testament. How did they figure that out? Some mystical thing? 3 cubed is 27. 3 is kind of a cool number, and you know, it's about the Trinity and all that, so maybe that's how they did it. No. Nothing fell out of the sky. It was determined through the bishops of the Catholic Church in a council, at the Council of Carthage, a couple before that, as they narrowed them down, and finally determined that there were 27 books that were there. And so it had to be consistently used and universally used. So in other words, one particular area of the world might have used a certain book, but another area didn't, then it wasn't considered as being part of Scripture. It had to be universally used. It had to be used by the fathers of the Church in the defense of the faith. It had to be apostolic in its origin, written by an apostle or someone close to them. And so they were looking at things like that as they were trying to make that determination. That, as I mentioned, ultimately didn't come about until 397, and then was stated in the 16th century infallibly at the Council of Trent. And so the thing, when you read it, you know, that becomes important,
is that, first of all, again, you look at the New Testament, you've got 27 books. Now, think about it. If you and I were at that council in Carthage and we were voting, one of the books that they were voting on was St. Paul's letter to the Laodiceans. Personally, I would have voted for that. Why? Because in St. Paul's letter to the Colossians, he said, read the letter that I wrote to the Laodiceans. Like, well, if St. Paul says read it, I'll read it. I would not personally have voted for Philemon. After all, what does telling somebody to take his runaway slave back have to do with all of this? Well, guess what? I'd be a heretic, because the Laodiceans letter isn't in here and Philemon is. So when the bishops of the Catholic Church gather together in a council, they have the authority to make infallible statements. They pray to the Holy Spirit for guidance, and they are able to make those determinations. Now, this becomes even more important when you look at the Christian element of this. Because as I mentioned, the church accepted the Septuagint. The same people at the same council who determined the 27 books of the New Testament are the ones that would say, these are the 46 books in the Old Testament. And Martin Luther comes along and says they were wrong. There are only 39 books in the Old Testament. Now we've got a little problem. If they were wrong about the Old Testament, doesn't it make sense that they were wrong about the New Testament too? And if they were right about the New Testament, wouldn't it make sense that they were also right about the Old? And either they're infallible or they're not when they're in council that way. If they messed up on one, then they probably messed up on the other. And after all, they had 110 books. Maybe there were only 15 that were supposed to be divinely inspired. Or maybe if we go with the Old Testament and say, look, there were 39 that they're accepting, maybe there should have been 39 in the New Testament. How do we know that there are only 27 there? Well, that's the thing that comes down to our point of faith. If the church has this kind of authority, if she is inspired by the Holy Spirit, guided by the Holy Spirit into all truth, then that's exactly what we accept. And so the reason why we accept this as the Word of God is because the bishops of the Catholic Church in the year 397 said this is the Word of God. That's why we believe it. And so somebody comes along 1,100 or 1,200 years later and says, oh, no, they messed up. That's not the whole Word of God. There's extra stuff in there. You got to ask the question, which one do you want to believe? That becomes an important factor for us to think about. Like I said, if they're wrong about one, they're probably wrong about the other. And if they're right about the New Testament, then we can assume they were right on the Old Testament as well. Now this, obviously, when you look at it, we can talk about the Bible as the Word of God as it is written down for us. But as we just saw, it didn't just fall out of the sky that way. God didn't say, look, there are 27 books, figure it out. No. He didn't say, here is the New Testament, just put it together and use it. It was that human beings had to determine which ones were divinely inspired. So that becomes part of tradition. Because nowhere in the Bible does it say that the Bible is inspired. Yes, St. Paul says to Timothy that all Scripture is inspired. He was talking about the Old Testament. There wasn't a New Testament for him to be talking about. So even if that were the case, why would you believe it? If I wrote something to you and said, by the way, this letter that you're reading is divinely inspired, would you say, well, he said it was, so it must be? No, that wouldn't carry a whole lot of weight, would it? Well, just because it would say in a book that everything contained in this book is divinely inspired doesn't mean that it automatically is. You have to have an authority that is beyond it to be able to make that determination. And so, again, when we think about it,
We've got those 33,000 denominations all claiming to be based

on this book. Then we have a church that says, oh, no. The book came out of the church. The church didn't come out of the book. The church is bigger than the Bible. But it is our book, and we need to know it. And Protestants have put us to shame this way. They know the Bible pretty well, and we don't. And that's really sad, because it's our book. So we need to be reading it, and we need to know it. But the point I was getting at is this becomes part of tradition. Because it isn't written in the Bible that there are going to be 27 books in the New Testament and 46 in the Old and so on, it becomes part of tradition. So what is tradition? Well, there are two senses of tradition that are signified in Latin by two separate words. One is tradita and one is traditio. Tradita simply means something that's handed over. The word actually does come up in Scripture when Jesus says that one of you is going to hand me over. He's speaking specifically, obviously, of Judas when he's at the Last Supper, but it says one of you will tradita me. One of you will hand me over. And so it's there, but that's not the same type of tradition that we're talking about here. The second, traditio, so it looks like tradition without an N on it, is a living tradition which is more than a custom. So in English, we sometimes will customarily say tradition with a small t or tradition with a big T or a capital T. And so the tradition with the capital T is the one we're talking about here. The tradition with the small t is just something that's handed over, handed on. So we have seen already that tradition includes all of the sacred scriptures, as well as all of the reflections and the developments thereon. That would include things which may have been passed on by the apostles that were not explicitly written down in scripture. Obviously, when it comes to the teaching of the church, there can be nothing that contradicts scripture. In fact, every single doctrine must be rooted in scripture. And so as you look at the doctrines of the church and what the church teaches, it's all going to come back to the scriptures because it is the Word of God. And yet at the same time, the Word of God as it is written and collected and put together for us, is part of that larger body of tradition. The church teaches, and this is a rather long quote from the document from the Second Vatican Council, Dei Verbum, which means the Word of God. It says, and I quote, "Sacred tradition and sacred scripture then are bound closely together and communicate one with the other. For both of them flowing from the same divine wellspring come together in some fashion to form one thing and moves toward the same goal. Sacred scripture is the speech of God as it is put down in writing under the breath of the Holy Spirit, and tradition transmits in its entirety the word of God, which has been entrusted to the apostles by Christ the Lord and the Holy Spirit." And so you see again, you've got the two parts, that is tradition and scripture, but they come together to be one. And that's the divine revelation. It is the fullness of what God has revealed. And that's what is contained in sacred tradition. So it is everything that is in scripture and the reflections upon scripture which have been approved by the church and passed on for the people of God to be able to consider. So tradition then is a vital living reality which is constantly growing through the restatements of the gospel. So remember, as we've talked about in the past, that when we look at development of dogma and of doctrine, you have something that's taught, and then somebody reflects upon that, teaches about it, preaches about it, and so on. Those new reflections, those new insights are taken in, and that becomes part of the reflection for the next generation. That gets passed on, and so it keeps developing and keeps growing. It's the same truth, but it's now a new way of being able to present it. Remember when we started this, the section on divine revelation back a few programs ago, I said, when we look at those little blue plastic ice cube trays when we talked about the Trinity. Well, until recently, they didn't have blue plastic ice cube trays and they didn't have silicone to be able to make fake ice cubes. And so therefore, that wasn't something that they could do back even, say, in the 1950s or 60s. That's something relatively recent that can be done.
And so it becomes part

of tradition if that gets picked up and passed along. It's the same truth, it's just a new way of being able to present that truth. So the content of tradition is fixed. The content of tradition is what is there in the scripture and the teaching of the church, but the way that it is expressed is going to change from age to age and from place to place. The church teaches that the apostles handed on through their preaching, as well as through their example and institution, what it is that they themselves had received from the Lord. And this was passed on to their successors, the bishops, and today it is transmitted to us through the prophetic office of the church, which is the office that is particularly held by the bishops. So what happens then is without tradition, very much would go to the wayside. And without it, without it, we would still be stuck in the first century. So just think about our humanness. We tend to look at things and say, oh, that's old, yuck, get rid of it. What if we would have done that with the doctrines of the church? What if we look at that and say, well, you know, this creed that we profess is, you know, the Apostles' Creed goes back to the first century, the Nicene Creed goes back to the fourth century. What if we looked at that and said, how ridiculous? You know, why would we be saying something that's 2,000 years old? Let's get into the 21st century. Well, obviously we would have lost all of that truth. At the same time, what does tend to happen, all you need to do is think about what happens in your house. With time, you accumulate things. And some of that accumulation is a bunch of junk. Once in a while, we have to go through our garages and our attics and we need to throw some stuff out. The church needs to do the same thing. Has to look at things and say, okay, wait a minute, things are getting a little cumbersome here. Let's get back to the truth. It's not that we've lost the truth, but it, you know, tends to get a little flowery or something in church. They'll say, wait, let's clean house here. Let's just get down to the brass tacks. So we need it from both perspectives. We would have thrown things out and we would have taken on too much, or we would have taken on things that really aren't part of the truth if it weren't for tradition. So we need to stay rooted. That's the part that we have to understand. So when you think about what happens like with your Christmas celebrations or Thanksgiving or something, that's tradita. Your family has done this, it's a custom, it's handed on from, you know, from one generation to the next. But we're talking about traditio. It's a living tradition. It's something that is carrying on. And so, you know, even in your Christmas celebrations, you could say, you know, if this is what your grandparents and great-grandparents and so on have done over the generations, that's a living tradition that you've got. Not just, oh, look, I found these things and we'll pass them on for the next couple of years and then we'll find something else. That's tradita. So anyway, so through the prophetic office of Christ, the church knows and transmits divine revelation. And that is the office, as I mentioned, that is exercised by the Pope in union with the bishops. So anyway, with that, I think we are about out of time. So the Lord be with you. And may the blessing of Almighty God, the Father, the Son, and the Holy Spirit descend upon you and remain with you forever. Amen.

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3: Too often Christians walk through life as if their circumstances had the final word, as if a bad doctor report, IRS audit, or mean boss were all powerful. We need to start thinking and living as if God is all powerful

0: because he is. When Paul was in prison, waiting to be beheaded, he wrote things like, "I am pressed, not crushed, persecuted, not abandoned, struck down, not destroyed. In all these things, we are more than conquerors because of him who loved us." He knew he had the upper hand because he had God's hand. A real champion isn't someone who wins all the time. It's someone who can't be defeated. Christians are supposed to walk through life like real champions. People who face the same struggles and trials anyone else does, but unlike anyone else does. Because we saw the final score and we know who wins. I don't know what you're facing today, but I know who has your back, so hold your head up high. Like St. Paul, you're more than a conqueror. 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
5: Blessed are those who hunger and thirst for righteousness, for they shall be satisfied. I can't get no satisfaction is a popular song, but it could be a summary of our life on earth. In the book of Genesis, we hear that we're made in the image and likeness of God. That means that we can know the truth and we can choose to do good to others. We can love. It comes to fulfillment in the Sermon on the Mount where we hear these Beatitudes. It's the standard of the Christian life. Jesus tells us that if we hear what he says and do what he tells us to do, we will be like wise people who build our house on solid rock. But we make progress towards happiness and blessedness by our actions, and it starts with our interior disposition, what we want to choose. Do you and I hunger and thirst for those things that will lead us to happiness and to God? Blessed are those who hunger and thirst for righteousness, for they shall be satisfied.
4: For more about the Beatitudes, visit EWTNRC.com.
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2: 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I am your host, Deacon Harold Burke Sivers, and you're listening on the EWTN Global Catholic Radio Network. Great to be here with you today as we begin this new month of July. And again, this is for us in the Northern Hemisphere. This is the midst of our summer season. You know, hopefully that you're getting to spend more time with family and friends and doing a lot of wonderful summer activities, but not forgetting about your faith. You know, we don't take a summer vacation from our relationship with Jesus. You know, so hopefully we're doing fun things with the family, but also faith-filled things with the family as well. So I've been thinking about each and every one of you and praying for you that you have a very safe and wonderful and enjoyable summer. And for those of you in the land down under, right, in Australia and those in the Southern Hemisphere, I know that this is your winter time and also a very big catechetical time for all of you. So I'm praying for each and every one of you as well. That the God continues to bless the great work that you're doing for all of Christ's faithful. And, of course, being witnesses to all those who don't know Jesus. There's still, you know, many, many people throughout the world who don't know who Jesus is, who don't know his love. And so we need to continue to be witnesses to the power of God's love to every single person that in our lives, whether, you know, in our sphere of influence or just someone that, you know, looks like they may need prayer. You know, I was talking with someone the other day that, like me, they're not a spontaneous prayer. You know, they don't see someone and says, you know, how can I pray for you today? I mean, there's plenty of people who do that, and that's fine, and that's awesome. But typically, that's not me. You know, but I shared with you an experience I had with a cleaning person in a Delta lounge in Atlanta. And someone shared with me a very similar experience, how it was in Eucharistic adoration that God had pointed out someone that was in the adoration chapel with them. And God told this person in their heart to pray, to go over to that person.

0: particular areas of the Middle East and in Israel and the Holy Land where he ministered to his people. And today our tour stop takes us to Jericho, that wonderful city in the desert, not too far from Jerusalem. But that's our topic today. Jesus and the 12 on tour. Today's stop, Jericho. And of course, we'd love to hear from you. Send us an email today, beacon@ewtn.com. And I also love the people who help make this tour possible, which is this show every day. I'm talking about Matt Gabinski, who screens your calls, Michael McCall, and Pedro Quiles, who help us out on social media. And of course, the man himself, Ace McKay, our producer. How you doing, Ace?
1: I'm good, just rolling up cables. That's what I'm here for.
0: Yeah, there you go. There you go.
1: It's
0: And
1: good.
0: we don't want to take for granted how important those roadies are.
1: Oh, I know, right? It's like, and how many stories have we heard probably in the last 4, 5 years of roadies or guitar techs or drum techs who have joined the band when someone exits or they filled in a hole, like learn the songs, like do the things you're supposed to do, but you never know when you might actually be asked to be in the band or on stage. That's kind of the perk of the job.
0: And you can make a connection with our spiritual life too. Like I said, we always need to be prepared to respond, and that's why we have to be continue. We have to be people of prayer. We have to be live out a sacramental life. We always have to keep our minds and our hearts focused on putting God as the center of our life. As we always say, we're just instruments. God's a musician. And the more we become finely tuned instruments in God's hands, the more God can use us. Just like that roadie, he has to step in and take that role, us. And sometimes God does that for us spiritually. We got to be able to be ready and willing to step in there, and get our hands dirty in the vineyard.
1: Amen.
0: All right. Jesus and the 12 on tour, continuing our series of looking at the different places where Jesus lived, worked, and ministered to his people. Today's tour stop, Jericho. And would love to hear from you today. Send us an email, beacon@ewtn.com.
2: I firmly believe that prayer is communication with God. And if we know that God is a loving Father, why wouldn't we want to talk to God? The reality is, we've got to talk to our family, we've got to talk to our friends, and if God is real, and God is definitely real, He wants to hear about our day. He also wants to know how we're doing and what our needs are. Prayer is communication with God.
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4: Family, a prayer that we pray together is a powerful prayer. 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Today we pray for vocations to the consecrated life. Lord Jesus Christ, we praise you and wish to follow you wherever you lead us. The world is a better place because of the contributions of those who have followed you in the consecrated life. The poor have been fed, the sick have been comforted, the young have been educated, and prayers from monastic hearts have brought us many graces. Bless our times with more vocations to the religious life, so that we too may enjoy the blessings of your presence with us. Amen.

0: Love a good halftime.
1: Yep. Yeah.
0: As a drummer, it leaves room for all kinds of things, you know?
1: Yeah, yeah. And again, this is one of it's a slow group, but it's like the attitude, like.
0: Yeah. 100.
1: Yeah, nice feel.
0: Yeah, those accents.
1: Yeah. Oh, nice, nice. I like that. Yeah, a little time signature change there. Wow, that's cool.
0: You know, as we talk about Jesus on tour, you know, he's

0: became a Catholic. Then I thought of the priesthood. After high school, I would go off into a college seminary. And my only hesitation at that time was that I didn't know if I could deal with Latin. I thought we talked Latin all the time. And I didn't know if I didn't want to get married. So I went into the seminary after high school for 4 years. After my 4 years of seminary college, however, I dropped out. And I lived as a layman in the world. I taught school. I had different jobs, hotel clerk. I worked in factories. And all the time, there was always a haunting call within me. But that call to the priesthood never left me. I thought about marriage, but the call to the priesthood was there. I thought about pursuing a certain career that would involve more education and travel, but the call to the priesthood was always there. And I entered, after several years, a small monastery in Rhode Island. And I stayed in that religious community for 5 years and left there and moved on to the Dominicans. And I have been with them ever since.
1: For information on the priesthood or religious life, log on to www.ewtn.com/religious-life.
2: All right, kind of Devo kind of feel,
3: yeah.
2: There a little bit. Yeah.
3: Put some upside down pot.

0: of the fallen world into Christ descended from the heavens and entered into our human experience in order to raise us up to where he is with his Father in heaven. And Jesus says, you know, my Father has many houses in his mansion. I go to prepare a place for you. You know, St. Augustine saw Bartimaeus as an archetype of the human race, blinded by sin, crying out for mercy, and being healed by Christ. All right, so Bartimaeus represents all of us who are blind to the ways of the Lord. And so God still gives us that work today, that we, as followers, as disciples of Jesus, have to help open the eyes of others who are blind to his love. You know, very beautiful insights here. In Gaudium et Spes, the Second Vatican Council document, Joy and Hope, kind of looking at the church in the modern world, it says that the Zacchaeus encounter reflects the church's mission to uphold the dignity of all, even the most despised, by offering the path to reconciliation and salvation. You know, this is why we have to evangelize. This is why we have to share the beauty and truth of our faith. Again, not beating people over the head with the Bible, not proselytization, not forcing people to follow the faith, but to show them by our lived witness and example, the face and the hands and the heart of Jesus. So Jesus' journey to Jericho, though brief in the narratives, is deep with theological significance of conversion and healing. And so Jericho prefigures the cross and opens the way to salvation for each and every one of us. All right, tomorrow we're going to continue our tour stops, Jesus and 12 on tour. Tomorrow's tour stop, Bethphage. 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And until we're together again, my friends, may Almighty God bless you, keep you, and protect you. The Father, and the Son, and the Holy Spirit. Amen.
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4: The fifth commandment, you shall not kill. At the heart of this commandment is an absolute insistence on the sacredness of human life. We read in Jeremiah chapter 1, verse 5, "Before I ever formed you in the womb, I knew you," says the Lord. So every human life is sacred because it's caught up in the mind and the heart and the will and the love of God. And no matter how we're conceived or any circumstances, God has always known and loved every human person. And for this reason, we are to hold sacred every human life. We are, therefore, to never murder, never kill, never seek vengeance. Of course, we have issues of abortion and euthanasia today, and we have so many ways where we in some way disrespect the lives of other human persons, and even our own life. We have to learn to respect it as a great gift from God. The fifth commandment, you shall not kill.
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6: 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We're not aware of it. It's good for us to be informed about it. And I think the only way that we can better the situation is by knowing what's going on and then actually doing something about it wherever we can.
5: 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This has been a Bookmark Brief. Thanks for stopping by.

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3: In this Sunday's Gospel, our Lord gives us a word of comfort. Come to me, all you who labor and are burdened, and I will give you rest. Take my yoke upon you and learn from me, for I am meek and humble of heart, and you will find rest for yourselves. When hearing that gospel, most of us feel consoled. Isn't it wonderful to hear that our Lord understands the real burdens that we carry in our lives? But what's more, he offers us a remedy. He tells us to learn from him, for he is meek and humble of heart. How is being meek and humble a remedy for being burdened and beaten down by life? You would think that our Lord instead would exhort us towards being strong and stoic, or exhort us in lessons of confidence and self-assertion. But instead, he urges us to become meek and humble like him. The secret to maintaining our inner peace amidst the drudgeries and difficulties of life comes from the abiding presence of God in our life. God has us in his hands. He walks beside us on the dusty roads of life. He understands and empathizes with us, and he wants us to walk with him. The beautiful fact of Christianity is that we are never alone, that our Savior and our God is with us, and he is for us. The Christian heart is a heart that is in love, and since we are in love, we surrender ourselves into the hands of the one whom we love. Trusting in Jesus is the key. When we trust in Jesus, we become meek and humble, and what's more, we become free. Free from how other people judge us or think of us. We become stronger than the world around us because of the one who is within us, the one who died for us.
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6: 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We'll continue hearing about Hezekiah, a good king who has been faithful to the Lord, but has some selfish thoughts creep in at the end of his life. Father Mike gives us a good lesson on trusting in the Lord rather than in princes.
5: Hi, my name is Father Mike Schmitz, and you're listening to The Bible in a Year, where we encounter God's voice and live life through the lens of Scripture. Using the Great Adventure Bible timeline, we'll read all the way from Genesis to Revelation, discovering how the story of salvation unfolds and how we fit into that story today. The Great Adventure Bible timeline was developed by Jeff Cavins and is provided by Ascension, who produced and funded this program. It is day 186, and we are reading 2 Kings 20, 2 Chronicles 31, and we are praying Psalm 144. 2 Kings chapter 20, Hezekiah's illness. In those days, Hezekiah became sick and was at the point of death. And Isaiah the prophet, the son of Amoz, came to him and said to him, "Thus says the Lord, set your house in order, for you shall die, you shall not recover." Then Hezekiah turned his face to the wall and prayed to the Lord, saying, "Remember now, O Lord, I beg you, how I have walked before you in faithfulness and with a whole heart, and have done what is good in your sight." And Hezekiah wept bitterly. And before Isaiah had gone out of the middle court, the word of the Lord came to him, "Turn back, and say to Hezekiah, the prince of my people, thus says the Lord, the God of David your father, I have heard your prayer, I have seen your tears. Behold, I will heal you. On the third day you shall go up to the house of the Lord. And I will add 15 years to your life. I will deliver you and this city out of the hand of the king of Assyria, and I will defend this city for my own sake."

sake and for my servant David's sake. And Isaiah said, bring a cake of figs and let them take and lay it on the boil that he may recover. And Hezekiah said to Isaiah, what shall be the sign that the Lord will heal me and that I shall go up to the house of the Lord on the third day? And Isaiah said, this is the sign to you from the Lord, that the Lord will do the thing that he has promised. Shall the shadow go forward 10 steps or go back 10 steps? And Hezekiah answered, it is an easy thing for the shadow to lengthen 10 steps. Rather, let the shadow go back 10 steps. And Isaiah the prophet cried to the Lord, and he brought the shadow back 10 steps by which the sun had declined on the dial of Ahaz. Envoys from Babylon. At that time, Merodach-Baladan, the son of Baladan, king of Babylon, sent envoys with letters and a present to Hezekiah, for he heard that Hezekiah had been sick. And Hezekiah welcomed them, and he showed them all his treasure house, the silver, the gold, the spices, the precious oil, his armory, all that was found in his storehouses. There was nothing in his house or in all his realm that Hezekiah did not show them. Then Isaiah the prophet came to King Hezekiah and said to him, what did these men say, and from where did they come to you? And Hezekiah said, they have come from a far country, from Babylon. He said, what have they seen in your house? And Hezekiah answered, they have seen all that is in my house. There is nothing in my storehouses that I did not show them. Then Isaiah said to Hezekiah, hear the word of the Lord. Behold, the days are coming when all that is in your house and that which your fathers have stored up to this day shall be carried to Babylon. Nothing shall be left, says the Lord. And some of your own sons who are born to you shall be taken away, and they shall be eunuchs in the palace of the king of Babylon. Then said Hezekiah to Isaiah, the word of the Lord which you have spoken is good. For he thought, why not, if there will be peace and security in my days? Death of Hezekiah. The rest of the deeds of Hezekiah, in all his might, and how he made the pool and the conduit and brought water into the city, are they not written in the book of the chronicles of the kings of Judah? And Hezekiah slept with his fathers, and Manasseh his son reigned in his stead. The second book of Chronicles, chapter 31. Pagan shrines destroyed. Now when all this was finished, all Israel who were present went out to the cities of Judah and broke in pieces the pillars and hewed down the Asherim and broke down the high places and the altars throughout all Judah and Benjamin and in Ephraim and Manasseh until they had destroyed them all. Then all the sons of Israel returned to their cities, every man to his possession. And Hezekiah appointed the divisions of the priests and of the Levites, division by division, each according to his service, the priests and the Levites, for burnt offerings and peace offerings, to minister in the gates of the camp of the Lord and to give thanks and praise. The contribution of the king from his own possessions was for the burnt offerings of morning and evening, and the burnt offerings for the Sabbaths, the new moons, and the appointed feasts, as it is written in the law of the Lord. And he commanded the people who lived in Jerusalem to give the portion due to the priests and the Levites, that they might give themselves to the law of the Lord. As soon as the command was spread abroad, the sons of Israel gave in abundance the first fruits of grain, wine, oil, honey, and of all the produce of the fields. They brought in abundantly the tithe of everything. And the sons of Israel and Judah who lived in the cities of Judah also brought in the tithe of cattle and sheep, and the dedicated things which had been consecrated to the Lord their God, and laid them in heaps. In the third month they began to pile up the heaps, and finished them in the seventh month. When Hezekiah and the princes came and saw the heaps, they blessed the Lord and his people Israel. And Hezekiah questioned the priests and the Levites about the heaps. Azariah, the chief priest, who was of the house of Zadok, answered him, since they began to bring the contributions into the house of the Lord, we have eaten and had enough and plenty left. For the Lord has blessed his people, so that we have this great store left. Reorganization of the priests and Levites. Then Hezekiah commanded them to prepare chambers in the house of the Lord, and they prepared them. And they faithfully brought in the contributions, the tithes, and the dedicated things. The chief officer in charge of them was Konaniah the Levite, with Shimei his brother as second, while Jehiel, Azaziah, Nahath, Asahel, Jeremoth, Jozabad, Eliel, Ismachiah, Mahath, and Benaiah were overseers assisting Konaniah and Shimei his brother by the appointment of Hezekiah the king and Azariah the chief officer of the house of God. And Kori the son of Imnah the Levite, keeper of the east gate, was over the freewill offerings to God, to apportion the contribution reserved for the Lord and the most holy offerings. Eden, Miniamin, Jeshua, Shemaiah, Amariah, and Shechaniah were faithfully assisting him in the cities of the priests to distribute the portions to their brethren, old and young alike by divisions, except those enrolled by genealogy,
males from 3 years old and upwards, all who entered the house of the Lord as the duty of each day required, for their service according to their offices, by their divisions. The enrollment of the priests was according to their fathers' houses, that of the Levites from 20 years old and upwards was according to their offices by their divisions. The priests were enrolled with all their little children, their wives, their sons, and their daughters, the whole multitude, for they were faithful in keeping themselves holy. And for the sons of Aaron, the priests, who were in the fields of common land belonging to their cities, there were men in the several cities who were designated by name to distribute portions to every male among the priests and to every one among the Levites who was enrolled. Thus Hezekiah did throughout all Judah, and he did what was good and right and faithful before the Lord his God. And every work that he undertook in the service of the house of God and in accordance with the law and the commandments, seeking his God, he did with all his heart and prospered. Psalm 144, Prayer for National Deliverance and Security, a Psalm of David. Blessed be the Lord, my rock, who trains my hands for war and my fingers for battle, my mercy and my fortress, my stronghold and my deliverer, my shield and he in whom I take refuge, who subdues my people under me. O Lord, what is man that you regard him, or the son of man that you think of him? Man is like a breath, his days are like a passing shadow. Bow your heavens, O Lord, and come down. Touch the mountains that they smoke. Flash forth the lightning and scatter them. Send out your arrows and rout them. Stretch forth your hand from on high. Rescue me and deliver me from the many waters, from the hand of aliens, whose mouths speak lies and whose right hand is a right hand of falsehood. I will sing a new song to you, O God. Upon a 10-stringed harp I will play to you, who give victory to kings, who rescue David your servant from the cruel sword. Rescue me from the cruel sword, and deliver me from the hand of aliens, whose mouths speak lies, and whose right hand is a right hand of falsehood. May our sons in their youth be like plants full grown, our daughters like corner pillars cut for the structure of a palace. May our garners be full, providing all manner of stone. May our sheep bring forth thousands and 10,000s in our fields.

Guys, happy the people whose God is the Lord. You are our God, and we are blessed because you are good. And we thank you for your goodness, Lord God, today. Whether we're praying these words, hearing these words early in the morning, in the middle of our day, at the end of our day, whatever time we are blessed just to know you, God. We are blessed just to have you in our lives, to not go through this life not knowing who you are, not knowing who we are, not knowing where we come from or who we come from, not knowing who we are made for. We are made for you, Lord God. And we give you praise and thank you. In Jesus' name we pray. Amen. In the name of the Father and of the Son and of the Holy Spirit. Amen. So we have Hezekiah. He's a good king. And he, obviously, here we are in 2 Kings 20. Hezekiah is in danger of death. And so it's so much in danger of death that Isaiah comes to him and says, yeah, you're going to die. Thus says the Lord. And Hezekiah prays. He beseeches the Lord. And it's reversed, right? He gets a miraculous healing, which is remarkable. That happens. That kind of miracle can happen. Now, it doesn't always happen, obviously, because we've seen everybody in the Bible up to this point. Everyone up to this point has died, whether from old age or from violence or from accident or from illness. Every person in the Bible so far has died. At this point, though, Hezekiah is spared and he gets an extra 15 years. It's kind of an interesting thing where Hezekiah wants a sign. How am I supposed to know? And there's the shadow on the steps, right? So the shadow's growing, meaning that the day keeps going, the sun keeps going in the sky, you know, the earth keeps revolving, and let the shadow go back 10 steps. And it does as a sign for Hezekiah that yes, God is going to save his life. Now that's fascinating and powerful and interesting, but it doesn't necessarily tell us much about what's going to happen. What does tell us about what's going to happen is the envoy from Babylon shows up. And Hezekiah, he kind of gets it into his head that he wants to impress the Babylonians and the Babylonian envoy. Bad news bears here is Babylon, pretty impressive place. One of the seven wonders of the world, the Hanging Gardens of Babylon, what an incredible, powerful nation at this point. And here is King Hezekiah, who with the envoy in Babylon comes along and he says, let me show you all of our stuff. I'll show you all the treasures we have. I'll even show you all the weapons we have. I'll show you our armory. I will show you how many soldiers we have. And Isaiah goes to Hezekiah and rebukes him. Like, what did you do? Why? What do you mean? You just told this invading, they're not invading right now. They're just sent on a peaceful mission to see how you're doing because we heard you were sick, but they're going to come back. And now they have all of the secrets of this place and they will be able to destroy this nation and put everyone into exile. And we get this sense of Hezekiah. The last kind of word we get from him is Hezekiah says to Isaiah, the word of the Lord, which you have spoken is good. For he thought, why not? That there will be peace and security in my days. And you get this from this great, great king. He's done a good job. But we also get shallowness, right? That, okay, sure, yep, Judah will fall. The people will be put into exile. Babylon will win, but at least not during my lifetime. And we just think, man, in this last moment, the last word we hear Hezekiah speak is a word of self-preoccupation and not really being the words of the king who would be interested in not only taking care of his people, but also honoring the Lord. And it's just a reality, of course, is that we don't put our trust in princes. That's one of the scriptures we pray in the Psalms. We put no trust in princes, in mortal men in whom there is no help, because what we do is we trust in the Lord. We know that no matter how good a king is or how good a ruler is, how good a friend, a person, a pastor, whoever is, we know that they're also going to be fallen. We know they're also going to be broken. And so here is Hezekiah, a good king who is faithful to the Lord, who has very selfish thoughts at the end of his life, and yet still is remembered for being that good king who, just as we read about in 2 Chronicles 31, who reinstituted worship, who got people to be able to praise and give God glory. And that's what we want to do. We want to be people like that, not necessarily self-interested or just concerned with our generation, but also, you know, praying not only for ourselves now, but also for future generations. So here's one of the things that's happening right now. As we are walking through this, as we're journeying through this Bible in a year, there are people who will come after us, people who will be journeying on this Bible in a year and have been, but not necessarily at the same time as we are right now. And so I'm going to invite us all to pray for them right now, to take this opportunity, not only to pray for those who are doing this right now, but pray for those who will be doing this Bible in a year in the future. And those people who are just a little bit behind you, maybe, or maybe a long ways behind you. We're praying for all of those people. Anyone who's listening to this right now,
that they were, if you

If you're like, I'm a little bit behind, then when we originally did this, you know that at this moment, when someone heard this, these words, maybe a day ahead of you, maybe a week ahead of you, maybe a year or more ahead of you, that they prayed for you at this moment. So now it's your turn to pray for those behind you. Pray for those who will be coming, because I'm praying for you. Please pray for me. Let's pray for each other. My name is Father Mike. I cannot wait to see you tomorrow. God bless.

0: That was day 186 of Bible in a Year with Father Mike Schmitz. And now we'd like to share audio from a video called How to Reconcile What You Want with What God Wants with Father Mark Mary and Sister Maria Virginia from the Ascension Presents YouTube channel.
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1: And I'm a Franciscan Friar with Renewal.
2: I'm a Sister of Life.
1: Sister Maria Regina, welcome back.
2: Thank you.
1: As mentioned last week, she's the Vocation Director for the Sisters of Life. And doing this like three-part series, last week we laid the foundation, the first question, first principle, who are you, sweet Lord? Who am I? Mm-hmm. Right? And we're going to get into it and some challenges and some of the truths and temptations. But you feel very strongly that you got to begin with laying the foundation.
2: It's essential. Identity, receiving the gift, knowing who God is and who I am, it's essential.
1: All right. So we're there. We've been there. We've prayed into that. What's the next step?
2: Yes. How do we receive the gift? What are some things to be aware of along the journey of discernment? I think there's some very common truths and common temptations along the journey. So I wanted to start with two main kind of ideas along the journey of discernment. The first is the idea of choice. And I think to speak about choice and discernment, my vocation is actually not something I choose. And that should take the pressure off in some ways, that it's actually, like we said before, it's receiving a gift. I don't have to choose the right one and be afraid that I'm going to make a mistake. I'm following a relationship of love. I'm receiving a gift. And so not to feel the pressure that I have to choose the right vocation. Secondly, this idea of desire. Desires, they're so important. You know, they're delicate, they're deep, they touch really sacred places in our hearts. And it's important to be in touch with our desires, you know, to be able to name them, to feel them, to ask myself, what do I really desire? You know, what am I willing to sacrifice for? What do I long for? And to name, is it just a piece of chocolate or is it a love that will really satisfy my heart? You know, what do I desire? To name those things in prayer with Jesus. And through naming them, it's in the journey of discernment, the next step is to surrender them to the Lord. So what does that kind of look like in discernment? I think sometimes we can have a desire for a particular vocation, but that desire in and of itself doesn't mean that that's something the Lord intends to give us. And, you know, you can think of a silly example. I could desire to eat chocolate all day. It could be a desire of mine, but it's actually not good for me. And it's not something the Lord wants to give me. And so the same truth is present in discernment of vocation. I might desire a particular vocation, but that might not actually be something that the Father wants to give me. It might not be for my good. And it can be hard for me to see that sometimes. But we know that He has the big picture. He's got my heart. He knows what is going to bring me joy and peace. And so as I name my desires, going deeper and deeper, what's at the bottom of that? Then I surrender them to the Father. And I say, you know, Father, I offer this desire to you for you to fulfill as you know best. Like, you know my heart, you know what I'm made for. I give this desire to you. And over time, he will reveal constantly what his desires for us are. So it's like God's desire and my desire, surrendering them to him and allowing him to reveal his desires to me.
1: Sister, I'm grateful that you brought these up, because for me in my own discernment, really a pivotal key part of it was actually desire. Because my vocation to actually be a friar and to be a priest was not at all like something I had thought of like growing up. Mm-hmm. And it was almost like, part of it was like kind of like crazy, but it was like, but if I was really in touch

0: honest with my desires. Like I wanted this. It's unique. It's not something that I had planned, but I actually deeply desired it, right? And this is going back to why it's so important to start with, who are you, Lord, and who am I? Like, part of the desire part is knowing who we are, but part of the how we're able to actually surrender them with confidence to the Lord is being deeply rooted in who He is. And I think that it is really important to know our desires, but it's also important to surrender and acknowledge that what I desire, what I know, or I think is for my good, I have to surrender it to the Lord, because ultimately He knows what's best, right? Mm-hmm. So one of the things that might happen is there can be an experience of like a conflict in desire, where it's going to be like, okay, I desire or I feel sort of an attraction for religious life, for priesthood, but also maybe there's a cute boy or girl and I want to date. Can we date and discern at the same time? What do you think about that?
1: That's a great question. It's a great question, Father. Discerning two vocations at once. Let's be honest. It's a little confusing. It's a little confusing. The image that comes to me when I think about this is it's almost like I'm trying to stir two pots at the same time. So there's this pot over here and there's this pot. And they're both smelling really good. And I really want both of them. And it's when one maybe starts to get a little bit difficult, I'm kind of drawn to the other one. It's like, oh, this is getting a little bit difficult and I'm drawn over here. It's very difficult to know when our heart is totally open to both, which one is for us, if that makes sense. So if I'm dating someone, the first discernment is to say, should I be dating this person? Is this a discernment toward marriage? That's the question if I'm dating someone. And I think to take it one discernment at a time. So that's the first discernment. Should I be in this relationship? Is this a discernment for marriage? And answering those questions kind of make the next step clear. Okay, maybe we need to talk about this relationship and where it's going. Maybe it's clear to me, wow, I'm not thinking about marriage with this person. Maybe it's time to think about ending the relationship. And then once that clarity has come, then is a good time to ask the question of religious life or the priesthood discernment of serving the Lord in an exclusive way. So one discernment at a time, I think, can be really helpful. However, like you said, there should be a healthy attraction to both vocations. You know, on a natural level, each of us is made to be a gift. You know, it's written into our bodies as men and women, like we're made for communion, we're made for love, we're made to be a gift. And marriage is a natural vocation. It's on a natural level what we're made for. And so we should have a desire for marriage and children. Like that's a natural, good, and beautiful thing that you know, God established in Genesis. And so if there's something in my heart that is hesitant when it comes toward thinking about marriage, or maybe a fear of intimacy or uncertainty if I want to be a father or a mother, that would be something good to look at with the Lord in prayer, you know, to ask Him to shed light on that place in my heart. Is there healing or growth that can happen there? Because the call to religious life or the priesthood is actually a supernatural calling to spousal love and spiritual maternity or paternity. So the same place in my heart that is made for intimacy and communion and, you know, being a father and mother, that is just going to come alive in a supernatural way in religious life or the priesthood. So it can be really helpful and important to kind of name, okay, where are my desires for marriage? And what does that look like in my heart? And do I desire religious life? Like desires, like we're talking about, important to name these things. And that it's a sign you have a healthy heart if you're drawn to both vocations. I think when it comes to discernment, one discernment at a time, but healthy attraction to both is really important. You know, no matter what vocation we're called to, we're made in the image of God, made to give a gift of ourselves in love. And yeah, so just if there's hesitancy or fear, to look at that with Jesus in prayer.
0: All right. And so you mentioned looking at this with Jesus in prayer. How do we do that? What does that look like?
1: Yeah, prayer. I mean, prayer is really where it's all at. Prayer is essential for discernment. I can't say that strong enough. Prayer is essential for discernment. And when I say prayer, I don't mean just, you know, praying the rosary in my commute or praying the liturgy of the hours. Those things are good, and I would highly recommend them. But if I only have half an hour a day for prayer and I'm trying to discern my vocation, heart to heart, silent prayer with Jesus is essential. That's the most important thing. So I like to think of it, where am I hanging out in prayer? You know, not just externally, but internally. Where am I hanging out in prayer? If my vocation is a gift I'm going to receive from the God who loves me, I have to be in a place where I can hear his voice. So another question I love to pose, am I thinking, daydreaming, or praying about my vocation? Signs that you're thinking about your vocation include planning, trying to rationalize, be logical with myself, trying to control and understand. And in my experience, that process often turns into a merry-go-round in my mind, and I kind of get stuck going around and around, and it's hard to get off. And it just leaves me anxious and frustrated. So, you know, I know that from experience. So thinking about my vocation is not going to get me very far. Daydreaming about our vocations. I used to do this before I was a sister. You know, I would imagine myself as a sister in an empty cell, praying all by myself for hours in mystical prayer. And I had these images of what it would look like. And afterward, I felt kind of empty and unfulfilled because it actually wasn't based in reality. You know, I was just imagining things, but it didn't go anywhere. So daydreaming about our vocations, you know, God is in reality. He's speaking in reality and in our hearts. So our heart is where we want to be. So lastly, praying about our vocations. Prayer is essential. I would highly recommend reading the Catechism of the Catholic Church, the section on prayer. You know, it's part 4 at the end. It is so beautiful. Many awesome nuggets about prayer there. St. Therese is quoted, you know, prayer is a surge of the heart toward God. Prayer is where God's heart meets my heart. It's an encounter of the heart. And I can actually talk to the Lord in prayer the same way I would talk to a friend. You know, I can share with him what's on my heart. I can say, Jesus, this is what I'm feeling today. I'm really happy about this. I was really hurt by that. This memory is coming to me. I'm really ashamed of that. Like actually telling him what's happening in my heart the same way I would tell a friend. And after I share that, it's kind of quieting my heart and asking him, Jesus, how do you respond to what I just shared with you? How do you feel about what I just shared with you? You know, how do you look at me right now? And over time, kind of growing in the ability to hear in our hearts his response to that.
0: The image of it, first and foremost, it isn't like looking at a map with Jesus. Okay, like, where are we going to go? Or it's not like, it's not just like going through like a pros and cons list, but it's heart to heart, right? And it is because it's a love thing. It's a beloved thing. And so the image of discernment is heart to heart. I love that.
1: Yeah, I love what you're saying. I think sometimes when we're discerning our vocation, we tend to look more at the vocations and less at Jesus. We think more about what does he want? I have to figure it out, and less at Jesus. Whereas sometimes when we're discerning, it can actually be helpful to say, I'm going to think less about my vocation and I'm going to look more at Jesus because he is the one who's going to reveal it. And so if I'm not looking at him, it's going to be hard to find. But if I'm looking at him, I know with trust and confidence, he's got me, he's leading. So it's like the emphasis is on the relationship and less about trying to figure it out. I know for myself, when I catch myself in prayer, thinking on that merry-go-round, I'll say, okay, sister, you know, we're going to move from your mind to your heart. So sometimes I'll even just close my eyes and I make it this conscious movement. Okay, I'm getting out of my head and I'm moving to my heart. I'm going to be in my heart in prayer and bring that to Jesus because that's where I can receive the gift that he wants to offer.
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2: 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Today, we'll study it as a memorial. Father Mike explains how at each Mass, the Eucharist represents the sacrifice of the cross and how we, with the ministerial priest, should actively offer up the sacrifice of the Mass by our own lives laid on the altar.
4: Hi, my name is Father Mike Schmitz, and you're listening to the Catechism in a Year, where we encounter God's plan of sheer goodness for us, revealed in Scripture and passed down through the tradition of the Catholic faith. The Catechism in a Year is provided by Ascension, who produced and funded this program. In 365 days, we'll read through the Catechism of the Catholic Church, discovering our identity in God's family as we journey together toward our heavenly home. This is day 186. We're reading paragraphs 1362 to 1368. We're continuing to talk about the Eucharist. And as we've mentioned for the last few days about the sacrifice, how the sacrifice, that's the sacrificial nature of the Eucharist. Today, we're talking about the sacrificial memorial of Christ and of his body, the church. We're talking about both of those. Actually, not just today, today and tomorrow. And who knows, maybe even the day after that, because there's this truth we have to understand that the heart of religion, I know you might be bored of this, tired of this, this might be old news for you. The heart of religion is worship, and the heart of worship is sacrifice. And so we recognize that at every Mass, the power of the Holy Spirit working through the church is making present the offering of this unique sacrifice of Jesus Christ in the liturgy of the church, which is also his body, right? The church is also the body of Christ. And so there's this remarkable synthesis where not only is it Jesus's action, right? Jesus's action back in time 2000 years ago, that's made present because of the anamnesis. Remember that? That memorial, that anamnesis. But also here is the body of Christ, the church, that is offering, being offered to the Father for the praise and glory of God the Father for all eternity. And so there's this remarkable synthesis of the body of Christ once for all offered on the cross, the body of Christ offered in the Mass, in the Eucharist, and the body of Christ of the church that is offered. And how beautiful is that, you guys? That's what we're going to talk about today. So to open our minds and our hearts to this truth, to this profound reality, to be part of the sacrifice, we'll just pray. So we pray, Father in heaven, we thank you and we praise you. We thank you for bringing us into your body. Thank you for giving us your body. And thank you so much for the sacrifice of your body, blood, soul, and divinity for our salvation. Lord, without you, we are lost. Without you, we are nothing. Without you, there is nothing. You are the foundation of all being. You are the foundation of all truth, of all love, of all goodness. Help us to participate in your goodness. Help us to cooperate with your goodness. Help us to live and walk in your truth. And help us to be signs of your love in this world to the people around us. Oh God, help us truly to be your body as we walk this earth, to lift up those who are among us, who have fallen, to bring light to those who walk in darkness, and to bring hope to those who are discouraged. Father, be with us now. And give us your Holy Spirit. We make this prayer in the name of Jesus Christ, our Lord. Amen. In the name of the Father, and of the Son, and of the Holy Spirit. Amen. Today's day 186. We are reading paragraphs 1362 to 1368. The sacrificial memorial of Christ and of his body, the church. The Eucharist is the memorial of Christ's Passover. The making present and the sacramental offering of his unique sacrifice in the liturgy of the church, which is his body. In all the Eucharistic prayers, we find after the words of institution, a prayer called the anamnesis or memorial. In the sense of sacred scripture, the memorial is not merely the recollection of past events, but the proclamation of the mighty works wrought by God for men. In the liturgical celebration of these events, they become in a certain way present and real. This is how Israel understands its liberation from Egypt. Every time Passover is celebrated, the Exodus events are made present to the memory of believers so that they may conform their lives to them. In the New Testament, the memorial takes on new meaning. When the church celebrates the Eucharist, she commemorates Christ's Passover, and it is made present. The sacrifice Christ offered once for all on the cross remains ever present. As Lumen Gentium states, as often as the sacrifice of the cross, by which Christ our Pasch has been sacrificed, is celebrated on the altar, the work of our redemption is carried out. Because it is the memorial of Christ's Passover, the Eucharist is also a sacrifice. The sacrificial character of the Eucharist is manifested in the very words of institution. This is my body, which is given for you, and this cup, which is poured out for you, is the new covenant in my blood. In the Eucharist, Christ gives us the very body which he gave up for us on the cross, the very blood which he poured out for many for the forgiveness of sins. The Eucharist is thus a sacrifice because it represents, makes present, the sacrifice of the cross, because it is its memorial, and because it applies its fruit. As the Council of Trent declared, Christ our Lord and God was once and for all to offer himself to God the Father by his death on the altar of the cross, to accomplish there an everlasting redemption. But because his priesthood was not to end with his death, at the Last Supper on the night when he was betrayed, he wanted to leave to his beloved spouse, the Church, a visible sacrifice, as the nature of man demands, by which the bloody sacrifice which he was to accomplish once for all on the cross would be represented, its memory perpetuated until the end of the world, and its salutary power be applied to the forgiveness of the sins we daily commit. The sacrifice of Christ and the sacrifice of the Eucharist are one single sacrifice. As the Council of Trent further stated, the victim is one and the same. The same now offers through the ministry of priests, who then offered himself on the cross. Only the manner of offering is different. And since in this divine sacrifice, which is celebrated in the Mass, the same Christ who offered himself once in a bloody manner on the altar of the cross is contained and offered in an unbloody manner, this sacrifice is truly propitiatory. The Eucharist is also the sacrifice of the Church. The Church, which is the body of Christ, participates in the offering of her head. With him, she herself is offered whole and entire. She unites herself to his intercession with the Father for all men. In the Eucharist, the sacrifice of Christ becomes also the sacrifice of the members of his body. The lives of the faithful, their praise, sufferings, prayer, and work are united with those of Christ and with his total offering, and so acquire a new value. Christ's sacrifice present on the altar makes it possible for all generations of Christians to be united with his offering. In the catacombs, the Church is often represented as a woman in prayer, arms outstretched in the praying position. Like Christ who stretched out his arms on the cross, through him, with him, and in him, she offers herself and intercedes for all men. All right, there we have it, paragraphs 1362 to 1368. As I said, the highlight of what we just read is the sacrificial memorial of Christ's and of his body, the Church. And so let's go back to this. We recognize that in the sacrifice, that is the memorial of Christ's Passover. But remember that word memorial, anamnesis, doesn't just mean like Memorial Day or Thanksgiving Day, no matter how good those days are. It is more like Passover, right? Which whenever that was recalled in the Old Covenant, whenever that's recalled by the Jewish people, they are present once again to the saving work of God in the Exodus. So whenever the Passover is celebrated, it's not just this is what God did for our ancestors. It is this is what God has done and is doing for us. This is what God is doing for us. So when they celebrate Passover, they're celebrating their deliverance from slavery and death in Egypt to a place of life and freedom. And so in the New Testament, as it says in 1364, the memorial takes on a whole new meaning because we know this. We highlight this and hold on to this so clearly that the sacrifice of Jesus on the cross is the same sacrifice that when Jesus on the Last Supper said, this is my body given for you. And of the cup, this cup, which is poured out for you,

0: is the new covenant in my blood. That is the same sacrifice. That's the same offering, self-gift as Jesus on the cross. And that's why we really believe that that's one divine action, right? From the beginning of the Last Supper all the way through the trial, the arrest, the trial, the passion, the scourging, the agony, the way of the cross, the crucifixion, the death of Jesus, his descent to the realm of the dead, and his resurrection. That's all one single action. That's all Christ's self-offering to the Father. The whole thing is one single sacrifice. That because of that, when we celebrate the Mass, we are participating in that one single sacrifice. It's truly present to us. Again, yes, Christ's body is present to us. Yes, that same body that lived, that breathed, that walked the earth, that suffered, that died, that rose from the dead, that same body is in the Eucharist. But also the same action. And this is one of the things I just want to, like, let's drill this into our hearts. Is the Eucharist is a noun. Yes, that is the Eucharistic species, right? The body, blood, soul, and divinity of Jesus. But the Eucharist is also a verb. And this is the action of the sacrifice of our Lord God, our God Jesus Christ, to the Father. And at the Mass, the Eucharist is a sacrifice because it represents, makes present, right? Doesn't represent, it represents the sacrifice of the cross. Because it is its memorial, and it applies the fruit of that. I think this is incredible on so many levels. Yes, the heart of religion is worship. The heart of worship is sacrifice. We get to participate in the very heart of the sacrifice that Jesus Christ himself, God himself, gave to us every time we celebrate the Mass. We also get to participate in the fruit of that offering, where God gets to be glorified and the world gets to be sanctified. I mean, just to realize this, at every Mass, the Father is glorified, and at every Mass, the world is sanctified. The body of Christ is strengthened. This is why I said, I think it was yesterday, that when I absent myself from Mass, like when I elect not to go, one of the things that happens, you know, it seems to us like, oh, no big deal, whatever, just I skipped Mass. But if we realize this and realize your importance and realize that in some mysterious, like just crazy way, it matters to God whether we're there or not. When we don't show up, when we don't participate in the Mass, we don't utilize our kingdom priesthood, the Father is just that much less glorified and the world is just that much less sanctified. Not because Christ's offering was insufficient. It is completely sufficient, obviously. But because he invites us to participate in his work. And we get to do that. We get to do that. Now, in paragraph 1368, we highlighted this fact. Eucharist is also the sacrifice of the church. Yes, we have Christ's presence in the species, right? In the bread and wine, in what looks like bread and wine. Those are accidental. We haven't talked about the term transubstantiation. It's kind of an old term. It goes back a bunch of hundred years. I mean, hundreds and hundreds of years. And basically what that refers to is that the substance of what we're talking about is changed. So, and substance being kind of more of a technical philosophical word of the essence or the what it isness of a thing. So yeah, bread and wine, that's the substance of that is bread and wine. And then in the Mass, that bread and wine is transformed. It is now a new substance. It's now a new essence. It still has the accidents or the appearance of bread and wine. If you were to examine it under a microscope, it would still look like bread and wine. If you were to drink enough of this even after consecration, one could get drunk in that it would have the same effects. But the substance, the what it isness, is now something different. It is now not a what, it is now a who. It is now the body and blood, soul and divinity of Jesus. So that's Christ is present in the Eucharist. We affirm this. But also, Christ is present in the sacrifice of the church. So this is something that I remember reading years ago in a book called The Priest Is Not His Own by Archbishop Fulton Sheen. And I like to share this whenever I get the chance. He said, among other things, he says young priests, when they get ordained, they're so excited to offer the sacrifice, and which is great. You know, of course, they're excited to offer the sacrifice of the Eucharist. But we remember that Jesus wasn't just the priest to offer the sacrifice. He's also the victim who was offered. He also is the sacrifice that's being offered. And Fulton Sheen goes on to point out, he says, so if you're going to be a priest, that means, yes, you're going to do that action of offering the sacrifice. But if you're going to be a priest of Jesus Christ, you also have to be the sacrifice. You also have to be willing to lay down your life on the altar. And this is true about ministerial priests, right? Priests who are ordained like myself. But also that's true with regards to kingdom priests. It's true with regard to baptismal priests. With the ministerial priest, united with Jesus, our great high priest, you get to offer up the sacrifice. But we also have to be willing to unite our sufferings, our lives with Jesus Christ. We have to be willing to be a sacrifice with him. And that's why something is so, so incredible. I love this. It says this: with Jesus, she herself, meaning the whole church, she herself is offered whole and entire. She unites herself to his intercession with the Father for all men. That you get to be part of the salvation and redemption of the world. In the Eucharist, the sacrifice of Christ becomes also the sacrifice of the members of his body. Remember, the body of Christ is offered. And if you're a member of his body, that means we're offered. It goes on to say specifically, the lives of the faithful, their praise, their sufferings, their prayer, their work, are united with those of Christ and with his total offering. And so they acquire a new value. So in the Mass, yes, we're called to participate fully in the sense of like we're joining our hearts with the heart of that ministerial priest whose heart is hopefully conformed to Jesus, the great high priest. So we're offering actively that sacrifice, but we're also allowing our lives, our praise, our sufferings, our prayer, our work to unite with those of Christ and with his total offering, and to give all those things, our praise, our sufferings, our prayer, and our work, a new value. And Christ's sacrifice present on the altar makes it possible for all generations of Christians to be united with his offering. And just that is remarkable. So that what's that mean? Among many other things, what it means is right now, where you are, wherever you are, if you're driving, if you're out for a run, if you're walking, whatever, just sitting there in your room, listening to these words, whatever you're doing, whatever you're experiencing, you can offer that. You can unite that to Christ's self-offering on the altar. It all can be used, right? It all can be given. Because why? Because you have been crucified with Christ. You have died with Christ in baptism. So no, it is no longer you who live, but Christ who lives in you. So as often as you do anything, all of those things can be united to Christ's sacrifice in the Mass. And all of them can be transformed for what? The two ends, right? For the glory of the Father and for the salvation of the world. You get to have your whole life conformed to that. Even if you find yourself stuck, if you find yourself sick, if you find yourself unable, I can't get out. I'd love to be able to evangelize. I'd love to be able to tell more people about Jesus, but I'm stuck at home. I'm trapped here. Well, God can use even that. God can use even that because you have died with Christ. And now you live with him, and your whole life, every moment of your life can be an offering united to Jesus in the sacrifice of the Mass, which is the sacrifice of Calvary for the glory of the Father and the salvation of the world. So right now, my brothers and sisters, let's do that. Let's take whatever it is we're going through. And if it's joys, awesome. Lord, take the joy and it's, let that be an offering as well. If it is success, if it's like you're doing great, you're riding high or flying high, I don't know, whatever you're doing, you're up there. Give it to the Lord, because all of it, the highs and the lows, the peaks and the valleys, can be used for the Father's glory and for the salvation of the world, because you are part of the body of Christ that is offered to the Father in every single Mass with Jesus, our great high priest. And Eucharistic sacrifice. What a gift. Holy smokes. You guys, I am praying for you. Please pray for me. My name is Father Mike. I cannot wait to see you tomorrow. God bless.
1: That was day 186 of Catechism in a Year with Father Mike Schmitz. And now we'd like to share audio from a video called Reminder, God Loves You, with Father Mike from the Ascension Presents YouTube channel.
2: Hi, my name is Father Mike Schmitz, and this is Ascension Presents. I did a comparison I noted the song This Is Me from the musical The Greatest Showman, and I was like, oh my gosh, are you kidding me? Another song that's like this triumphant anthem of someone like singing about like, this is me, I'm glorious how I am, and I'm fine how I am, and you have to love me because I am me, all those kinds of things. And I was like a little bit, maybe cantankerous, is that the right word? Cantankerous? Maybe. Curmudgeon-y? Probably yes. Because I was like, are you kidding me? I dial it back. I still maintain this very important thing is that, yes, the bearded lady is worth loving. This is so important. She's worth loving. But my issue was, why is she worth loving? It's because she's been made in the image and likeness of God himself. This is the most important thing. on our own, just a collection of molecules,

0: not enough. But if God has made us on purpose, then that's enough. But here's the problem. Here's the problem. After I made this video, I went and watched Won't You Be My Neighbor about Mr. Rogers, about Reverend Fred Rogers. And I was like, oh my gosh, what the heck, Father Mike? Why are you such a moron? Why are you so stupid? Because in that video, in that part of that video, what I forgot was there are some people who actually don't know that it's good that they exist. That might be you right now. That might have been you watching that video. And you'd be like, wow, yes, thanks a lot. That song gave me a lot of encouragement. That song made me feel better about myself. And now you're saying that I'm terrible. I say, that's not what I said, but I get it. There are people, and I know this, I deal with people every single day. I just kind of forgot in the moment that there are many people who wonder what it says. Mr. Rogers, he says, there are people who ask the question, am I a mistake? And I just heard that on the movie and I was like, oh my gosh, there are people who actually ask that question. Am I a mistake? You know, and I should have known this. I wrote a book. It's called Made for Love. This isn't an advertisement thing, but it's like in the book, like when I was writing the book, the actual working title of this book was called It Is Good That You Exist. So that's the title that I had written on the document as I was writing the rest of the manuscript. Because why? Because there's a lot of people who wonder, am I a mistake? Now, if you're watching, you're like that, you know what, Mr. Rogers, he's the problem. Mr. Rogers and his everyone's special kind of a mentality, Mr. Rogers and his, let me encourage you for doing nothing mentality. That's what's wrong with the world. Well, listen, Mr. Rogers and Pope Benedict XVI have a lot in common. Why? Because Pope Benedict himself says almost exactly what Mr. Rogers says. I just think he says it a little more eloquently and with a German accent. But here's what Pope Benedict says about this whole thing of like the question, am I a mistake? Being to know when someone says, hey, I like you as you are. Here's what Pope Benedict says. He said, when I know that I'm wanted, that I have a task in history, like you do, basically when you know you're not a mistake, when you know that you're not an accident, you're not a cosmic accident, that you exist because God wants you to exist. So when I know that I'm wanted, that I have a task in history, that I'm accepted and loved, man can only accept himself if he knows he's accepted by someone else. Goes on. Until I am accepted and loved by another, I cannot accept and love myself. This is not Mr. Rogers. This is Pope Benedict XVI. Until I'm accepted and loved by another, I actually can't accept and love myself. To have someone come along and say, I like you as you are not a mistake, is so important and so critical that yes, it makes sense that people would resonate with the song, This Is Me, because they're like, I don't know if anyone likes me like that. I don't know if anyone accepts me like that. I don't know if anyone wants me like that. Pope Benedict goes on to say though, he says, but then, even then the sense is fragile. Because all human acceptance is fragile. This is so profound because it's not just about like someone coming along and saying, hey, you're good enough, you're smart enough and doggone it, people like you. It's God himself looks at you. And here's what he says. Ultimately, we need a sense of being accepted unconditionally. Only if God accepts me and I have become convinced of this, do I know definitively it is good that I exist. How amazing that is. Only when God accepts me and I become convinced of this, that I can know definitively it is good that I exist. I like you as you are. You are not a mistake. How do you know that if God accepts you unconditionally? Romans chapter 5. God proves his love for us and that while we were still sinners, Christ died for us. Bam. Here it is. God's saying, oh, I know you've got wounds. I know you've got wounds. I know you struggle. I know there's things in your life that you are not proud of, and there's choices you've made that you should not have made. I know that there's a brokenness inside of you that no one else sees. But I'm going to prove my love for you in that while you are still wounded and still weakened and still making bad decisions, I'll die for you. And this is the heart of Christianity. If we forget this heart of Christianity, that God proves his love for us and that while we were still sinners, Christ died for us. I might not like the song and I might not like the musical, but I like you. You're not a mistake, and it is good that you exist. From all of us here at Ascension Presents, my name is Father Mike. God bless.
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4: Steve, here's a pro-choice argument which has never made any sense to me, that an embryo or fetus is unaware of its own destruction, so abortion simply doesn't matter.
5: Yeah, I hear that a lot. Awareness of harm has never been required to make an act morally wrong, nor should it. A drunken woman, for example, passed out at a fraternity party, might never know she was raped by three men. Does her lack of awareness somehow make the rape acceptable? Of course not. A morally wrong act is morally wrong whether or not it is observed or felt.
4: 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We always treat such patients with the utmost respect and care, despite their being totally unaware of their circumstances and their bodily integrity.
5: Absolutely.
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7: The year 374 AD. Monica, mother of St. Augustine, is a pious Christian woman from North Africa. Although she strives to instill Christian values in her son, the young Augustine slowly distances himself from the light of Christianity and enters the dark world of Manichaeism. His wayward behavior hurts Monica deeply. In tears, she prays day and night for the conversion of her lost son. When Augustine travels to Italy after finishing his studies, Monica follows him to Rome and later to Milan to prevent him from falling deeper into sin. In Milan, Augustine meets Bishop Ambrose and is amazed by his sermons. He formally converts to Christianity in 386 AD after reading the letter of St. Paul to the Romans.
8: Why do we pray? I think the answer to this question can be seen in that most wonderful of prayers, the Angelus. First of all comes God's approach to us. He has to declare unto us his presence, that we may respond to that grace given. Having received that grace, we are then able to lay down our lives for him. Then having responded to his grace, he can grow in us, that we may be with him forever in heaven.
9: This is Father Timothy Gallagher, an Oblate of the Virgin Mary. In the name of the Father, and of the Son, and of the Holy Spirit. Amen. Lord Jesus, you love life. You are the way, the truth, and the life. We lift up a prayer from our hearts today for all human life, and in a special way today for all unborn human life. We ask that you bless and protect it. We ask for an end to abortion. We make this prayer through the intercession of Mary, your mother. In the name of the Father, and of the Son, and of the Holy Spirit. Amen.

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0: Welcome to Catholic Answers Live. My name is Edgar Lujano, filling in for Cy Kella today. I'm the producer for the show, and on a random occasion when Cy decides to go off on an adventure in Wonderland, I get to pop in and be on this side of the glass. It's a pleasure to be here with you on this wonderful Wednesday. And today we have two awesome hours. We have our good friend William Albrecht who will be joining us, and we want to talk to non-Catholics. So if you are not Catholic, we want to know why. Why are you not Catholic? Give us a call. We'll open up the lines for you. If you are not Catholic and you call us and want to let us know why you're not Catholic, you go to the top of the line. And Catholics, if you want to call, I'll allow it. You can go ahead and call in, but just know that our non-Catholic brothers and sisters will take priority. So 888-318-7884, that's 888-31-TRUTH, to give us a call and ask William your question or tell us why you're not Catholic. Now, William from Patristic Pillars, he has a YouTube channel by the same name, a YouTube channel and a website by the same name. William, my friend, welcome to the show.
1: Hey, Brother Edgar, I am thrilled and pumped to be back with you. I always love being here on Catholic Answers Live. Happy to be with you, brother. And hey, don't tell Cy, but yeah, I love it when you host as well.
0: Oh, you know what? I'm going to do the opposite of that. I'm going to clip this piece and I'm going to send it to his email. Make sure he gets it for the next few days.
1: He won't be happy.
0: That's all right. Well, you know what? You're gonna think this is wild. The line's completely filled up. So there are no more lines open. So we just got to get actually one opened up right there. So once our call screener gets going on that, we'll start jumping to the questions. Actually, I have one screen. Do you want us to go straight to the calls?
1: We'll do it. Go there. Let's do it.
0: All right. Let's go to Harry in Texas watching us on YouTube. Harry, you're the first one up. Welcome to the show. Why aren't you Catholic? Oh, that's my fault. I hit the wrong button. I'm just like Cy now. Here we go. Harry, I'm so sorry about that. I hit the wrong button. Harry, are you there?
2: No worries. I'm here.
0: All right, perfect. Harry, go right ahead.
2: Okay, so I'm not Catholic yet. I do plan on becoming Catholic soon, joining OCIA very soon. But I am in the beginning phases and kind of evaluating different ideas. So my question here is about Matthew and Peter being the rock in that passage. I'm familiar with like both sides of this debate, and I definitely see the Catholic side being a much more accurate way of looking at that verse as Peter being the rock the church is built on. However, I was reading this book by Pope John Paul II called Crossing the Threshold of Hope, and within the first chapter, he pretty clearly says multiple times that Jesus is the rock. And, you know, I think he's, you know, kind of, to me, it reads as a mixture of humility and also maybe adding a bit of nuance there. But I do think if maybe someone from a different church said what the Pope said here, that it would be argued by Catholics pretty heavily. So I was just wondering if you kind of knew any other instances of Popes kind of, you know, maybe more so referring to Jesus as the rock or where this could come from or how to think about it.
1: Harry, that is a great question. And to be very clear, Pope St. John Paul II is definitely correct. Our Lord is the rock as well. So it isn't a matter of whether or not Peter or Christ are the rock. It's both. And that is the official Catholic teaching. It always has been. So if one of our evangelical friends were to ever come to us and say, well, hold on, Edgar. Well, hold on, William. Your popes have said that Jesus is the rock. Right, we agree. Now, when referring to Matthew 16:18, there, primarily, Peter is being made the rock. In fact, our Lord says, you are Peter, the Greek Petros, and upon this rock, the Greek Petra, I will build my church. So very clearly there, St. Peter is being made the rock upon which the church will be built. But then how can we say our Lord is the rock as well? Well, Harry, our Lord is the ultimate rock of salvation. In fact, you read that, St. Paul tells you in 1 Corinthians 10:4, the rock was Christ. But hold on, didn't St. Paul also refer to Peter as rock? Well, he most definitely does. In fact, let me show you. By Paul, St. Peter is indeed referred to as rock. In fact, if you actually look in the Bible, you're going to see in Galatians 1:18, after 3 years, I went up to Jerusalem to visit Cephas. Well, that means rock. And he remained with him 15 days. So he recognizes Cephas, Peter is the rock, all the while saying that Christ is a rock in 1 Corinthians 10:4. So it's not one over the other. Rather, it's both, because our Lord is the ultimate rock of salvation. And we read of that in multiple other areas, but primarily in Matthew 16, is Peter the rock? Yes. Simon's name is changed to rock, and then immediately the rock is spoken of. But ultimately, at the end of the day, it doesn't mean that it removes the rockness, if you will, from Christ. Jesus is not competing with St. Peter. He is establishing St. Peter's role in his church. And that's a common biblical pattern that we see there. God is the shepherd of Israel, but he also appoints human shepherds, and we read that all over the place. For instance, another example, our Lord in the letter to the Hebrews is called the Archehideus, the high priest. But he also appoints ministerial priests. And in the letter of the Romans, St. Paul calls himself a liturgos, a minister of the gospel, a priest. So it can be both, and rightly so it is. Now, I'd like to hear, Harry, what do you think about that?
2: Oh, no, I think that's an amazing explanation. And, you know, even reading this book, I feel like it's not meant to separate the two, but kind of draw the interrelatedness of it. I love your answer.
1: And that's a great point. And that's a really good point there, Harry, because that book that you're reading there is a tremendous one from Pope St. John Paul II. And just to add to that, he isn't the only pope. There are many popes and many fathers that will speak of Christ as the rock because he is the ultimate source and foundation. So we're never going to say, well, now Peter's the rock and Christ is. We're always going to affirm Christ is the ultimate rock, but we're also going to say, but biblically, we must affirm St. Peter is the rock in that derivative sense because he received that role directly from Jesus. Does that make sense?
2: Absolutely. Yep.
0: All right. Any other follow-up question that you have for him, Harry?
2: Not really. I think that was a really, really great explanation.
0: Okay.
2: So, yeah, thanks for taking my call.
0: Perfect, Harry. Thank you so much.
1: Harry, if I can give you one last thing, Harry, before you go, one final thing that you're going to love. The earliest interpretation that we have in church history of Matthew 16 being applied to the papacy, we can find in the 200s very early on, and it ties Matthew 16 into the papacy and papal supremacy. And you can find that in A Hostile Witness in Tertullian. Go and read that. That'll change your life, Harry.
2: All right. Thank you.
0: All right. Harry, thank you so much for your question. Really appreciate that. Well, it's time for the first break. So when we come back, there's going to be one line open here in about a minute. So go ahead and give us a call, 888-318-7884. When we come back, we'll take more questions, especially from our non-Catholic friends, of why aren't you Catholic, right here on Catholic Answers Live.
3: 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Catholic Answers Live will return in a moment.
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6: Hi, this is Mike Aquilina with a few words about St. Martin of Tours. He was a soldier when approached by a beggar. Having no money, he gave the beggar half his cloak. That night, in a dream, the beggar revealed himself as Jesus. The next day, Martin left the military. He became first a monk and then a bishop.

0: Hey, this is a little bit of a confusing question because my friend actually posed it to me a while ago, and it concerns Solo Christus. I think I'm saying that right. But basically, what he was telling me was that the Catholic Church believes that Jesus Christ was not this perfect sacrifice on the cross. He's not the only thing that saves us, unlike what, Protestants believe.
1: Yeah, let me try and tackle that. And if you have any follow-ups and any more engagement, and maybe you remember more of what your friend has told you, we can definitely dialogue about it. Now, let me be very clear. Every Catholic will always affirm, we all affirm, that our Lord's sacrifice was perfect, complete, and sufficient. In fact, that really is not even up for debate in Catholicism. What I'm saying is not controversial. It's in the Catechism. And right there in the Bible. In fact, if you open up the letter to the Hebrews, chapter 10, verse 14, we read, "By a single offering, he has perfected for all time those who are being sanctified." So that sacrifice is perfect. Let me tell you one thing. Maybe your friend is arguing that the fact that we are not perfect, they and your friend may be saying, "Well, look, hold on. You all don't believe that sacrifice is perfect." No, but it is. And we are really the problem. Why are we the problem? Well, brother, we continue to sin. And if you read Hebrews 10:14, it tells you, by a single offering, he has perfected for all time. But notice, your evangelical friend will say, "Well, hold on, Catholic. One sacrifice, he has perfected all those who are being sanctified." But then our evangelical friend forgets to read the ending. Who are being sanctified. Literally in the Greek, it means we're being made holy. It doesn't mean that our holiness has ended right there. We're continually walking with the Lord and we're being made holy. So that sacrifice is perfect. We don't believe we save ourselves. We rely on God's grace. But one thing that we've got to do is we've got to walk with the Lord. We need to cooperate because we can reject Jesus. Like we read, there are some that are grafted in. But if they reject him, he will toss them out and throw them into the fire. But very clearly, we need to walk and continue to walk with the Lord. We don't believe the sacrifice was lacking. It was perfectly sufficient. But the Bible teaches we must freely cooperate with that grace.
0: Okay,
1: What do you think
0: my
1: about that,
0: wife
1: brother?
0: actually.
1: Maybe a follow-up or go ahead, my friend.
0: Sorry. My wife just clarified it a little bit for me. Sorry if this just I'm just restating what I said before, but she said my friend had mentioned that Jesus' sacrifice didn't carry the sins of the world, and he didn't fully take on God's wrath.
1: Okay, so your friend is making the claim, or is your friend saying that you are denying that Jesus didn't take on the wrath? What is your friend claiming?
0: So, I used to go to a Baptist church, and what they always taught us was
1: Okay.
0: that when Jesus died on the cross, he basically absorbed, I'm not using the most technical language here, but he basically absorbed all of the sins of the world into himself, therefore taking on God's wrath towards all of those sins so that we don't have to go through it. Does that make sense?
1: It does. Now I understand what you're saying. Thank you for that clarification. By telling me that you used to go to a Baptist church, I am going to imagine that the claim is coming from a Calvinist because the language wrath of God is very Calvinistic. And it's very much found in penal substitutionary atonement language. And that is a teaching that Christ saves us from God's wrath. That's what this says. And that what really happened was the Father crushed the Son there on the cross. Now, here is the way that you respond to that. When we actually read the Bible, when we look at what sacred scripture says, we believe Christ truly saved us from God's wrath, right? But what we deny is the Calvinist claim that the Father treated the Son as personally guilty and poured out his wrath upon him. That is what Calvin taught, and it's a very common belief you find in Calvinism.

0: that to, and it relies on a heavily misunderstood reading of Psalm 69, where Calvin says the wrath was poured out upon the Son. But rather, as a Catholic, we're going to say, no, Scripture presents the cross as a loving sacrifice offered by the Son. The Son did it willingly to the Father, and that sacrifice reconciles the whole world, humanity. It does conquer death, and it does remove sin, but of course it also requires you believe and you walk with the Lord. But again, we do not believe that the Son became personally guilty and that he was crushed by the Father on the cross. We deny that.
1: Sam?
2: Okay, perfect. That actually explains it perfectly. I'm going to send this to him so that he can become Catholic now.
1: Perfect, Sam.
0: And you got to have him tune in more to Catholic Answers Live, and he'll definitely become Catholic in no time.
2: I will.
1: Thank you, Sam. Thank you for your question. I appreciate that call. It's interesting. It's the shift in the tone of the voice, because that the whole idea of penal substitution. Again, I can't say it. Penal substitutionary atonement. Say that fast three times. It's a whole different perspective of how Catholics view the sacrifice of Jesus on the cross. It wasn't an angry God whose wrath needed to be extinguished. That's not Catholic theology.
0: It is not. Not only is it not Catholic theology, it relies on a heavy misreading of the early church fathers. If you look at the early fathers, none of them are teaching that at all. It really does rely on misinterpreting, misreading the early church fathers. It really does make a whole mess of them. And we, as Catholics, we do not believe that. We reject that.
1: Perfect. All right. Well, hopefully that's helpful. And Sam, give us a call in the future. Let's go over to Alex in Canada, also listening on the Catholic Answers app. Alex, why aren't you Catholic?
3: Okay, well, the reason why I'm not Catholic is because I do not have enough evidence or a solid argument for the Pope, or at least the argument I have right now. I just need some clarifications. Yesterday, actually, I went on the show, and the person on the other side of the phone, they told me about how the Pope is needed, well, the Bishop of Rome is needed to ratify ecumenical councils. And I kind of just want to steel man the argument so that I could test it. And if this argument stands, then I'll become Catholic, because that'll mean that the papacy is true. And I'll submit to the Roman Catholic Church.
1: Okay.
0: Beautiful. Beautiful. I love it. So let me go ahead. Go ahead.
1: Edgar. No, I just wanted to clarify. You want William to steel man this argument, or what do you mean, Alex?
3: Like, yeah. Go ahead. Steel man the argument, or if there's a better argument for it, you can give it to me. Give it to me.
0: Okay. So let me kind of try and give you a step by step, which will lead to that. Will lead to how the Pope is necessary to ratify a council. Let's go step by step. Number one, where I like to begin is in the Old Testament. And I think this will be very helpful because we're going to tie it all together. If you go to the Old Testament, you realize in the Davidic kingdom, there was a chief steward. So the kingdom of David was not governed by the king alone. And that is a historical fact. If you look at Isaiah 22, you're going to see something really important. There's a very important office beneath the king, that of the chief steward. Now, when Shebna is removed, Eliakim is then installed in the place, and you read that in Isaiah 22:22, where it says, I will place in his shoulder the key of the house of David. Now, that particular steward would govern with a delegated authority. That authority came from the king. But more importantly here, brother, the office continued from one holder to another. It didn't die out when one holder died. That was a permanent royal office, and the possession was of the key of the kingdom. When we arrive in the New Testament, our Lord restores the Davidic kingdom. In fact, we know that from Luke 1:32, when the archangel Gabriel says that our Lord will inherit the throne of his father David. So if Jesus is that fulfillment of the Davidic monarchy, well, then the New Testament, the New Covenant, doesn't abolish that. It's fulfilling that. and then we can see St. Peter receiving those keys from our Lord. I will give you the keys of the kingdom of heaven. The direct connection to Isaiah 22 cannot be avoided. It cannot be. It's very clearly connected. And then you wanted me to steal, man, the Pope needing to be needed to ratify a council. Well, let me tell you one thing. You have it there in the Bible. In Acts 15, when we have the very first great controversy that does erupt, well, what happens? Do Gentiles, do they need to be circumcised to be saved? That was an enormous controversy. Do they have to be circumcised like they were under the old law or under the new covenant? Do we merely need to be faithful to the Lord and walk with the Lord? Circumcision, what do we do with that? Well, they gather at Jerusalem. And right here in an important gathering, this is a perfect test for how the authority will function, brother. And when they gather in Acts 15, they get together and they debate. They get together and they debate. Imagine all of us together in a room, pretend we're all apostles, right? It's myself, you, Edgar, we're all debating. But then the head honcho, St. Peter, rose and said in Acts 15:7, he declares we shall be saved through the grace of the Lord Jesus. He settles it right there. There is no need for circumcision. And what happens after his declaration? They all go silent. The debate is over. It's over. Nobody's going to rise to refute the head, the leader, Peter. That is the decision. That is the judgment that has been put forth. So right there after that, James stands up and says, Simeon has declared. That shows you in the Bible, that demonstrates that Petrine office is functioning the way our Lord wanted it to function. With that in mind, with that model laid out, every ecumenical council onward would have to be ratified by the Pope, and Acts 15 shows you that basis. And onward, Nicaea, Constantinople 381, Ephesus 431, Chalcedon 451, the model has always been the same. You need the Pope to ratify the council. Let me add one other thing. There's a reason why the Council of 449 is not an ecumenical one, and I think you know why. Because, yeah, hundreds of bishops were there. Hundreds of them were gathered there. But Pope St. Leo the Great did not put his stamp of approval, did not affirm it. Therefore, today, that is known as the robber council. You need the Pope to affirm a council, or it will not be ecumenical.
1: Alex, I want to hear your thoughts on that.
3: First, I want to address the Isaiah 22 prime minister thing. Okay, so in the Davidic kingdom, it is true that there is a prime minister. Okay, and there is this phrase, I will place on his shoulders the keys to the kingdom of heaven, what he will open you all shut. Okay, I've heard that argument before. How one would respond is that this doesn't have to be, the papacy. It could be that it was just, how the Old Testament kingdom operate. It was just the Davidic kingdom also. It wasn't like there's a monarchy for all 12 tribes. Okay, so the next is Peter receiving the keys to the kingdom of heaven. How an Orthodox would respond to this is that the keys given to Peter, the office given to Peter is actually shared by all the bishops, well, the apostles. Okay? So that's why we see the Donatus, the guy who wrote against the Donatus, forgot what his name is.
0: Augustine.
3: Do you know his name?
0: Augustine.
3: Augustus? No, not
0: St. Augustine? You might mean St. Augustine.
3: Hold on, let me look it up.
0: But let me, while you're looking it up, let me touch upon your Isaiah 22 argument. Now, by itself, Isaiah 22 doesn't prove the papacy. We're not arguing from Isaiah 22 alone, but it is undeniable Isaiah 22 is showing you the pattern. Because in Isaiah 22, it shows you that the Davidic kingdom possessed a king, a chief steward, and a unique holder of the keys. And that office does continue through succession. So one simply cannot say, well, there is no evidence that this is going to continue in the New Testament. There is, because Luke 1:32 shows you from the Archangel Gabriel, the Lord will give him the throne of his father David. So what is our Lord doing? He is not creating a completely unrelated kingdom. He is restoring and fulfilling David's kingdom.
1: All right, I'm going to have to put a pause right there for a second while we go to the hard break. So when we come back in a few minutes, we'll go ahead and continue the conversation. Hopefully by then, Alex, you'll have that that verse that you want to proclaim. So we'll be right back right here on Catholic Answers Live.
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5: 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Oh, some of them had absolutely magnificent ideas. I didn't think of one of them. 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I didn't know what to say. And so in desperation, I said, what do you think I'll wear in heaven? And they all said with one voice, armor!
6: 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Live Catholic.

0: us are called to serve God in different ways. Whether our mission seems large or small, we know that it will require us to take up our own cross and that will ultimately lead us to glory. Find out more next on Breaking the Bread. The liturgy this week continues to instruct us in the elements of discipleship. We're told that even the most humble among us have a share in the mission Christ gives to his church. We're not all called to the ministry of the apostles or to be prophets like Elisha in today's first reading. But each of us is called to a holy life. At baptism, our lives were joined forever to the cross of Jesus Christ, as Paul tells us in Sunday's epistle. Baptized into his death, we're to renounce sin and live for God in Christ. We are to follow him, each of us taking up our personal cross, as Jesus says in Sunday's gospel. That doesn't mean we will all be asked to suffer a martyr's death, but each of us is called to self-denial, to the offering of our lives in service of God's plan. Jesus must be elevated to first place in our lives, above even our closest bonds of kinship and love. By baptism, we've been made part of a new family, the kingdom of God, the church. We are to proclaim that kingdom with our lives, bringing our fathers and mothers and all men and women to live as little ones under God's fatherhood and the kingship of the Holy One. We do this by opening our hearts and homes to the service of the Lord, following the Shunammite woman's example in Sunday's first reading. As Jesus tells us, we're to receive others, not only prophets, but also little children, the poor and the imprisoned, as we receive Christ himself. As we sing in Sunday's psalm, we are to testify to his favors and kindness in our lives. We're to hold fast to the promise that if we have died with Christ, we shall also live. That if we lose our lives for his sake, we shall certainly find our reward and walk forever before his face. This is Scott Hahn for Breaking the Bread.
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Welcome back, Catholic Answers Live. We're in the middle of a conversation here with, between William and Alex. William, you just kind of give a little general overview response on the whole Isaiah argument of the prime minister and the keys, and of course from the Old Testament. Alex, did you have a follow-up on that, or were you able to

0: find that verse. Oh, that's my fault, Alex. Give me 1 second. go ahead.
1: Yeah, it's actually not a verse. It's actually a quote from, well, a literature work from St. Optatus. He wrote against the Donatists, right? He said how there's one unique cathedral chair, unique episcopal cathedral chair, and that if any other apostles were to set up an individual chair, they would be a schismatic and a sinner. Okay, so this doesn't contradict the Orthodox theology, because one can interpret this chair as like shared by all the apostles. Like, it doesn't have to be uniquely belong to Peter. It could be shared by all the apostles. So it's really about which interpretation is true. And since there's many interpretations of, say, the Matthew 16, that one verse, I want to know an argument that.
2: Well, hold on. Let me respond to Optatus first, brother. Before we move on to another one, let me respond to Optatus. And another one that you made two claims. Let's deal with those, and then we'll move to your others, because they'll be helpful for the audience. Earlier, before the Optatus claim, you said that another particular view was that all of the apostles shared the keys, and you're taking that from a particular ecumenical council, but nobody, nor do any fathers, teach that they share in the keys disconnected from St. Peter, meaning if you're not united to the head, St. Peter, the Bishop of Rome, you do not share in those keys. So if you're not united with the Bishop of Rome, you are not part of the one true church. So in context, that is important, and I'm well aware of Matthew 18, where the apostles receive authority to bind and loose, but that's very different because they're sharing and governing authority. They're not the ones upon which the church is being built, as St. Peter is. And then the other claim on Optatus, with all due respect, that's a misreading, because there is no possible way that an Orthodox, Eastern Orthodox, can reread that. They can try to, but it's one cathedra. And to try to then say that you can interpret it as being shared, Optatus himself refutes that, because he identifies that chair, and I'm very aware of Optatus and Milevis, he refutes that by saying that that chair is going to be identified with a succession of Roman bishops. So I dare say that our modern-day Orthodox friends, they cannot uphold this, not the Orientals and not the Eastern Orthodox.
1: Wait, really? He identified that chair with the line of Roman bishops?
2: The succession of Roman bishops, yes. You can look it up. I do not have the quote on hand. I can pull it up before the show is over. But he most definitely does. Optatus of Milevis is very famous for that. Yeah, I can tell you it's in his Contra the Donatists. I am 1,000% positive. He speaks of the episcopal chair. It's first conferred on Peter. And this chair of unity has got to be preserved by all, and that chair continues onward. But he notes that it's first conferred on Peter, and after that, he proceeds to talk about the Roman succession. So it's Optatus and Milevis. Essentially, what he's saying is Peter received that chair from Christ. That Roman succession is publicly known, and in order to be united to the true church, you have to have communion with that chair. And his argument, the reason he brought that up, as you probably know because you've read the work, is that the Donatists could not show that succession. That's exactly why he brought that argument up. And if we look at our Eastern Orthodox friends, their interpretation would be wildly at variance with it, because how can they even argue that way? Within Orthodoxy, they have multiple centers. Constantinople, Alexandria, Antioch, Jerusalem, and not to mention the numerous autocephalous churches. So it really doesn't work, because Optatus is talking about one cathedra as the principle of visible unity, much like we see that language in St. Irenaeus and many other fathers.
1: Yeah, what if he refers to the Roman chair as the chair of unity, because it happens to be, well, the Western center of unity. It happens to be close, and again, the Roman chair had the primacy of honor.
2: Well, you would have to say that. You'd have to find that particular quote where he says that. But remember, Optatus does not say that Rome is merely a symbolic center of unity. If there is a particular quote that would indicate that, then maybe we could have the discussion. But he doesn't. So remember what Optatus is doing. And the way that you laid that out presupposes that Optatus is basing the argument on geography. He's not. Remember, he's basing the argument on St. Peter, not geography. So if Rome were simply, you know, a convenient administrative center, if you will, well, then maybe that would hold up, but it isn't. Primarily, that argument is rooted in St. Peter, his succession, and St. Peter's Roman see. That is really where the center of unity is.
1: Oh, wow. That sounds... I'm considering it. Okay.
2: Well, you should. Can I add one other thing that I'll tell you? That as early as Ephesus 431, Chalcedon 451, Third Constantinople, and Second Nicaea, the language used for the papacy is language of continuity, meaning there will be successors in that see, and it will continue. And the language doesn't tell you, well, hold on, it'll continue for 10, 20, 30 years. No, the language, you can look at Ephesus, you can Google it right now, fact check me right now as I'm talking to you. The language is that there will be successors in that office in perpetuity until the end of time. So with that language,
1: yeah, what do I look up?
2: We look up Council of Ephesus, papal supremacy, and you're going to read that there will be successors in that chair until the end of time. So in 431, we are united with the Oriental Orthodox and the Eastern Orthodox, right? We can eliminate the Oriental Orthodox as being the true church because they don't uphold to that today. Sorry, my Oriental friends. Then we can look at Third Constantinople and Second Nicaea that talk about primacy and talk about the successors continuing until the end of time. So number two, we can eliminate Eastern Orthodoxy as being the one true church. There is only one church that has upheld that promise of perpetuity, and that church is the Catholic Church because we have a pope today, which is in Rome, and those other churches, they're not united to that pope, showing you that they haven't upheld what they agreed to in those ecumenical councils. There's only one church that's done that. That is the Catholic Church.
1: Oh, wow. Okay. Let me look into it. Thank you, though.
0: Alex, thank you for your question. Any final thoughts before we move on here?
1: Can I go on another question? One more question.
0: Quickly,
1: if
0: yeah.
1: If you will.
0: Mm-hmm.
1: Yeah. Why should I trust in the gospel's claims of Jesus over, say, the Islamic revelation?
2: Yeah, because number one, when we look at the gospels, they are earlier by centuries. So the New Testament documents, they're written in the first century. They're written in the lifetime of the eyewitnesses, and they're written by eyewitnesses and their immediate disciples. Islam doesn't appear until 600 years later. So I'm going to pose this question for you, Brother Alex. Who do you think, and I want you to think about this tonight, who do you think is in a better position to tell us about Jesus? The apostles and their companions who lived with him, or a so-called prophet who lived 600 years later in Arabia, who didn't even know the biblical languages or the Bible or church history? Who do you think? I dare say, Alex, you're going to say clearly the eyewitnesses, and because of that, they are based on eyewitness testimony. You should trust the Gospels.
0: Alex, I'll leave that right there and give you a little bit of homework, and we'll, God willing, we'll hear from you again and continue this conversation. Let's go over to April. You've been so patient, calling from Mexico, listening to us on Twitch. April, welcome to the show. Go right ahead.
3: Hello. Good afternoon.
0: Good afternoon.
3: Can
0: go ahead.
3: Can you hear me?
0: Oh, loud and clear. Go ahead.
3: Okay. I'm actually Catholic, but I'm trying to help a friend who is not, that has asked me something that I don't really have the verbal answer for. So I will read the question. She asked, in the Garden of Eden, if the tree gave knowledge of good and evil, how could Eve understand it was evil? It was a sin. It was a sin, sorry. She argues that Argus. Sorry,
2: I couldn't really hear that.
0: Yeah,
2: I couldn't really hear that.
0: April, sorry, you're starting to sound a little bit muffled. Are you on speakerphone or Bluetooth?
3: Yeah, Well, no. I'll try to be loud. Yeah. I don't have any microphone. Okay.
0: Okay, that's a little bit better. Yeah. Just go ahead and speak up.
3: If the tree gave knowledge of good and evil, how could Eve understand it was evil or sin? Like, I already tried to tell her that she deliberately showed to trust the snake over God, but she argued that knowing a rule and understanding why something is wrong aren't necessarily the same thing. So I don't know how to answer her. Sorry.
2: Okay. I have an idea of what you're trying to ask. Okay. Now, that is a common question. And Adam and Eve, we have to remember, they did not lack all moral knowledge before they ate the fruit. In fact, they already knew they had to obey God. Why did they know that? Because we can read in Genesis 2:17, you shall not eat of the tree of the knowledge of good and evil. Now, if Adam and Eve had no understanding that obeying God was wrong, that, forgive me, that disobeying God was wrong, then the command would have meant nothing at all. And they could not be held responsible. But they knew, they really did understand. Now, to be very clear, before the fall, Adam and Eve, they knew good. Why? Well, we're told they were in communion with God. After eating of the fruit, they did come to know evil. Why? Because now they're experiencing it firsthand. I can give you an example. We can think of a child. They may know conceptually what death is, but they may, and but they'll only truly understand it after a loved one has been lost. Now, with that in mind, remember what the temptation was. You will be like God, Genesis 3:5. In other words, what they did was very clearly wrong, and after that they lost their innocence, because after eating the fruit, they immediately realize they're naked, and they attempt to hide from God. So the knowledge, that knowledge involves a fallen self-awareness. They have shame, they have guilt, and now they have an alienation they didn't have before. Remember we read that they walked with God beforehand. Now they're alienated. So what does the church teach? It's very clear. Adam and Eve already knew God. They already knew God. And they knew God had forbidden the fruit. And they knew that they had to obey. And they knew that obeying was good. So the tree didn't give them their first awareness of their moral choices, if you will. But rather, we can say that it gave them an experiential knowledge of evil. And really, really, that resulted in the loss of their original innocence. So that's exactly what happened. But we have to remember, they were created in a state of original holiness. But that state didn't eliminate their reason. It didn't eliminate their free will. And it didn't eliminate them having enough knowledge that they knew they had to obey God. They had sufficient knowledge that they knew they had to obey God. Yet in their freedom, they disobeyed the Lord.
0: Is that helpful, April?
3: Okay. Yeah, that helps me a lot. I'm trying to gather resources to, like, answer her. And yeah, that did help a lot. Do you think you could give me any information I could learn more about? I don't know, an encyclical or a document.
2: Yeah. Now, I'm trying to remember the name. Let me see. Let me look it up. It's on... It has to do with original sin and the fall. Now, number one, I'm always going to recommend Ineffabilis Deus, 1854, as a Mariology guy. But there is another one. Let me look it up very briefly. And the other one is a very good one. I would recommend you look it up. Read Ineffabilis Deus, because even though it's about Mary and the Immaculate Conception, it deals with original sin. But here's the one that I don't know why I didn't have the title off the top of my head. Humanae Generis, 1950, from Pope Pius XII. It is great because he deals in depth with original sin in there. It is a very, very good document. I highly recommend you look it up and read it. You can find it in Vatican.va, and you can begin reading it right now.
0: April, thank you so much for your question. I'm going to leave that right there, but go ahead and check those documents out and then come back to us on a different day, and maybe we'll continue the conversation. Well, we have plenty of lines open, so if you want to go ahead and give us a call, there's only a few minutes left in the show, but guess what? There's a whole second hour where William is sticking around. So if you are not Catholic,

0: Look, we want to know why you're not Catholic, and if you are Catholic, we'll accept it. We'll take you guys. We like you Catholics. You know, you're one of us. So go ahead and give us a call, 888-318-7884. That's 888-31-TRUTH to ask your question. I was mixing your words up there. Question to William Albrecht right here on Catholic Answers Live.
1: 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We'll be right back with more Catholic Answers Live.
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0: Welcome back, Catholic Answers Live. Why aren't you Catholic? We're asking that question to our fellow non-Catholic brothers and sisters. We want to hear from you, so give us a call, 888-318-7884. We go to Tucson, Arizona, where Matt is watching us on YouTube. Matt, thanks for your patience. Go right ahead.
1: Hello. My question is in regards to a constant criticism I hear is Catholics are like modern day Pharisees with all their traditions. And then obviously in the Gospels, Jesus is frequently criticizing the Pharisees for their hypocritical traditions from man. Could you help give me some examples of why their traditions are not the same as the Catholic traditions? And I've heard the Corbin example, but I haven't heard much more than that. You can repeat it for the listeners, but
2: yeah,
1: that's my question.
2: That's a great one. Great question. Very helpful one, too. Now, to be very clear, why do we hold the traditions? Well, because the Bible tells us we got to, brother. That's why. But you're right. A lot of our friends are also evangelical friends. They're going to say, well, hold on, man. Yeah, hold on, Edgar. Hold on, William. I don't see these in early church history in the Bible. Well, let's deal with this first. Now, why do we hold the traditions? Well, the Bible tells you to. In 2 Thessalonians 2:15, we read, stand firm and hold the traditions which you were taught by us, either by word of mouth or by letter. Right away at the get-go, we're shown that tradition is good when it comes from God, meaning sacred tradition. Because Paul tells you, you got to hold to both written, which is biblical, and oral, which is tradition. Now, if all tradition were bad, Paul would not have commanded it. Now, you brought up our Lord. Now, to be clear, our Lord followed traditions as well. Now, did he follow traditions and say they were all bad? Not at all. There are various liturgical customs, and indeed, even the synagogue system. But our Lord didn't oppose all tradition. He opposed those that went against divine revelation. And your friends, when they call us modern-day Pharisees, are referring to Mark 7, 8-13, where our Lord says, you leave the commandment of God, and you hold fast the tradition of men. But the problem was not tradition, brother. The problem was their traditions. Notice what he says, you leave the commandment of God, but that is not what we're doing. We're rather holding to the command of God by holding to tradition, meaning the Korban tradition allowed people to avoid caring for their parents while pretending to be religious. We're not doing that. Rather, what are we saying? We're saying they go hand in hand, sacred tradition and biblical teaching. So our teaching is scripture is God's inspired word. Tradition is God's transmitted word. And the church serves both. The church cannot invent any new doctrine. So the church is bound by the deposit of faith. But guess what? The Pharisees didn't have any divine protection, any divine promise of protection. They possessed no promise. And because of that, they went wayward in their teachings. But the church holds not merely to ancient customs, but to teachings that are apostolic, and we can trace them to the apostles.
1: I agree with that. Do you have any other examples of why they were hypocrites? I know Jesus called them hypocrites. Are there any other biblical examples to show non-Catholics, like, no, these were the things that were making Pharisees hypocrites? As opposed to, yeah, like I said, the Corbin one, that's pretty apparent. Are there any others, other than just Jesus calling them that?
2: Yeah, no, there's no doubt at all, because another particular example would be not only the Korban rule. If we look in the I mentioned the Gospel of St. Mark. Now how about we hop on over to Matthew? Go to Matthew 23 and look at what our Lord says. You are like whitewashed tombs. Now what does that mean? That means that they're emphasizing outward appearances. So they're not inwardly holy. By the way, that shows you that interiorly you got to be holy. It's so much for imputed righteousness that Luther taught. But our Lord is saying outwardly, you are emphasizing outward appearance. You're pretending to be righteous while neglecting being holy inwardly. So what are they doing there? Well, they are clearly being hypocritical by not really being holy. But furthermore, they're also not being faithful to the Lord, because we read in just a few verses earlier, you've neglected the weightier matters of the law, justice, mercy, and faithfulness. What does that mean? That means they're trusting in their own righteousness. But our Lord tells you over and over, they trusted in themselves that they were righteous. As a Catholic, we teach the opposite. As a Catholic, you tell your evangelical friends, we teach the opposite. All grace comes from God. And then they may tell you, be prepared for this, they may tell you, well, hold on, man. You guys have the sacraments. You earn your salvation. Not at all. That is a grace-filled sacramental system our Lord set up. It all is based upon grace. Every good work we do as well is empowered by grace. Remember, the Pharisees are trusting in themselves. I can do it. Look at me. I'm holy. I can do it. No, we're taught to follow our Lord, and we need God for every good work that we do. Here, let me give you another thing. The Pharisees, they opposed the Messiah. They rejected our Lord. They rejected his miracles. They rejected the church. They rejected the apostles. We do all the opposite. So to claim that we are modern day Pharisees doesn't hold up at all, because they're being condemned because they contradict the word of God. They're emphasizing being, hey, look, I'm holier than thou. Look at me. They're trusting in their own self, their own righteousness. Rather, what do we do in Catholicism? We hold to apostolic tradition handed down by the church from the very beginning, and we believe we are saved by the grace of our Lord. We believe we need to be inwardly changed and transformed. We believe we must submit to the authority of the church that our Lord established. We're not even remotely similar to the Pharisees.
1: I appreciate that. I've always heard our traditions bring us closer to God, and their traditions were separating them from God, but I never knew concrete examples of how to articulate that. So
2: was that helpful, brother?
1: Thank you. Yes, it was. Thank you.
0: All right. Thank you. Thank you. Wonderful. Thanks, Matt. Thanks for your question. You know, it's so it's so easy for on the surface to just compare them, especially when it comes from a non-Catholic perspective. Like, oh, well, Pharisees have traditions, Catholics have traditions, therefore it's the same thing. But it's almost a straw man argument if you just look at it on surface level.
2: It really is. When you hear it, it might sound like an elaborate kind of argument, Brother Edgar, but once you actually begin to unveil it, you realize, okay, well, what are the Pharisees teaching and believing? It just doesn't line up at all.
0: Yeah, absolutely. Well, that was a great, very quick first hour. So the fortunate thing about this, William, is that we have one more hour to go of the show. So we do have a couple. I do have a couple of lines open. So if people want to ask a question to William, you can go ahead and give us a call. Why aren't you Catholic? For our non-Catholic friends and for our Catholic friends, you are still more than welcome to call and ask William a question. 888-318-7884. That's 888-31-TRUTH to ask your question. Once again, 888-318-7884. When we come back, William, let's take some more questions.
2: We'll do it.
0: All right. When we come back, more with Catholic Answers Live with Patristic Pillar himself, William Albrecht.

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1: How many times have you heard the complaint that the church is boring? 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It's that we are bored. We are the problem. We've lost our childlike sense of wonder. G.K. Chesterton says the children have abounding vitality, and yet they want things repeated and unchanged. They always say, "Do it again," and the grown-up person does it until he's nearly dead. 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It's possible that God says every morning, "Do it again," to the sun, and every evening, "Do it again," to the moon.
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5: 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Heavenly Father, we adore you, the Father of us all. 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Most merciful Father, give light to scientists and doctors so that they may find the solution to autism. 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

0: Cantors Live, Edgar Lujano, producer for the show and filling in for Cy Kellett today as he's off in his adventures. It's always a pleasure to be here with you. Again, we're here with William Albrecht from Patristic Pillars. 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And tell me what you got going on recently. 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
1: Sure do. Yes, it's a Patreon. 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And a lot of debates, man, over on patristicpillars.com. They can find everything that I'm working on, debates against Protestants, Eastern Orthodox friends, a lot that we got planned, a whole lot more. And hey, the highlight of my week, though, I got to say, man, is when I'm here in Catholic Answers, man. I'm loving it, brother. I'm loving it, man.
0: Oh, man. You're just buttering us up to get you more on the show. I see it. It's all good. It's all good. We love having you on, William. It's always a great time when you're on the show. You're really well-rounded on all sorts of topics from Mariology, Christology, obviously the Eucharist, and of course, not to mention the early church, all the work that you've been doing there, especially in the more recent years, because I feel like Orthodoxy and, the apostolic churches, the sacramental churches that we have, they're becoming more and more well known in the world today. A lot of it has to do because of social media, but a lot of times because there's some apologists out there that are very loud in those circles. So let me ask you, as a bit of a primer for people who are maybe considering Catholicism and Orthodoxy, just like Alex who called us earlier, why be a part of the Catholic Church when you can be a part of an apostolic or a sacramental church like the Orientals or the Eastern Orthodox or the Russian Orthodox?
1: Yeah, I love that. And to begin with, we love our Orthodox friends. We love them. We don't have anything negative to say at all. We love them. But the fullness of the truth is only to be found within Catholicism, meaning if you are Catholic, you better be able to say that there is one true church. You better be able to say that. And if you can't, well, then maybe you're working on it. But in order to be Catholic, you need to recognize we have a universal and an identifiable papacy. We have a dogmatically defined canon. There is a lot of canonical controversy over there in the worlds of Orthodoxy, if you will, in terms of their canon, where they can't even agree on what books go in the Bible. Then the other issue is, in Catholicism, we have a coherent doctrine of purgatory as well. Depending on where you look, certain apostolic churches deny that. But that is biblical and ancient, taught by the early fathers from the earliest of ages, and biblical. Another thing that I cannot go without saying, we possess the fullness of Marian doctrine, meaning I am very well aware there are certain apostolic churches that may believe in the Immaculate Conception and then many that deny it. Well, that is a very important teaching that we argue is ancient and we can show it's ancient. Many of them deny that. And I dare say we have the most developed Trinitarian theology, including the Filioque. Many of them deny the Filioque. So with that being said, we love our other apostolic churches. They really do have valid sacraments. We know that. They have beautiful ancient traditions. We know that. But it is only in Catholicism where we see uniquely preserved the fullness of the truth. And really, it's only in Catholicism where we're united under the successor of Peter. And that is a biblical truth. And that is an important one as well.
0: All right, important things to note. Thanks for that, William. Let's go over to Stephen in New York City. Well, Brooklyn, to be exact. Listening to us on YouTube. Stephen, why aren't you Catholic?
2: Yes, hi. My name is Stephen. So I was originally an atheist, and recently I began looking into Christianity. And I felt like the true church had to be either the Orthodox or the Catholic Church. My two questions today are, so if the majority of bishops schism from Rome, how can their true church be preserved in Rome? Shouldn't we expect the majority of bishops to hold the continuity of the true church? And the second question is regarding liturgy and fasting, right? The Catholic Church changed the liturgy and fasting rules dramatically especially the fasting rules. So how can they be preserving the continuity of the church if their practices are so different from the original church?
1: Okay, those are all very fair questions, and let's try to go through all of them. And if at any time you want to offer pushback, feel free to, or if you need clarification, that's what we're here for. Now, we need to be really careful. The argument of, well, the majority of bishops left Rome, so Rome must be false. Number one, it's wrong. It's wrong. But even if we, let me just say for argument's sake, we're going to agree there. What would that prove? Well, that argument actually cuts against much of church history. Let me give you an example. During the Arian crisis in the 300s, an enormous portion of the episcopate either embraced Arianism or compromised with it. Many Eastern bishops fell into error. Would we then say, well, the church stopped being the church because many bishops failed? That is a dangerous argument. Even St. Athanasius famously experienced many bishops abandoning the faith. Even St. Jerome. There's a famous quote from Jerome where he says that he woke up and he found the world Arian. Well, that doesn't mean that, you know, everyone is an Arian, but it means that a lot of people had become Arian. And that is a pattern we see even in the Bible, my friend. If you look in the Old Testament, at one point in history, the majority of Israelites, they followed the golden calf. That was a terrible time in history. Here is the one important thing. Our Lord never says the majority of bishops are always going to remain faithful. Rather, our Lord promised for his church that the gates of hell would never prevail against it. The claim that every bishop has to remain faithful and never defect, it is not a biblical teaching or one found early on. I can tell you why. And in fact, if one wants to argue that a majority leaving proves falsity, then that really does create an enormous problem for the Orthodox. Because over there in the East, it is over there in the East where the majority of bishops accepted Arianism. Are we going to claim that they just lost the faith totally? It is over there in the East where the majority accepted monothelitism, iconoclasm. So the argument is not a good one at all. Now, when we're talking about fasting rules, now this is an issue of discipline, not dogma. And the church has always distinguished between doctrines that are immutable. What do we mean by immutable? They cannot change. Trinity, incarnation, the bodily resurrection, the sacraments. And then there are disciplines that can change, like fasting, liturgical calendars. But to believe that the East never changed discipline, rules, or liturgical practice is simply to be out of touch with history. There have been many changes. In fact, we could do so many shows just talking about the changes. Changes on frequency of communion. And if you want to talk about changes on practices, marriage regulations, the door has been blown open there. The reception of converts has been changed. Calendar observance has been changed. Another thing we need to realize is, look, what it really sounds like to me is you are thinking that ancient liturgies were all identical. They were not. If you look in the early churches, we have Rome, we have Alexandria, Antioch, Jerusalem. They're not all celebrating the exact same liturgy at every time in history. You have different rites, R-I-T-E-S, that developed, yet they are perfectly orthodox. So we can say a liturgical form can develop, a fasting law can change, but doctrines like the Trinity, the divinity of our Lord, the real substantial presence in the papacy, those cannot change. And the idea of the majority of bishops leaving would prove a church being false, it just doesn't follow.
2: Thank you. So, yeah, those answers made sense. I do want to push back a little bit regarding your answer to the first question, which is that you're saying, well, you know, the majority of bishops schisming, like, it's not fine, but it's not unexpected because this happened at other points in history. I mean, somebody like me who's, you know, kind of agnostic to which church is correct could just bite the bullet and say, okay, well, I guess it means neither of them are

0: another problem. You're, with all due respect, you're speaking of orthodoxy as if orthodoxy is united. That's far from the truth. Orthodoxy is so fractured that I've got to ask, which orthodoxy? The Arminian, which deny purgatory? The Eastern Orthodox, where some do accept a form of purgatory? The Coptic Orthodox, where some do accept it? Arminian, where there are many deuterocanonical books which are given a lower status? How about the Russian Orthodox, where they flat out relegate the deuterocanon to a lower status? Or another form of orthodoxy, Greek Orthodoxy, where they do hold the deuterocanon to a higher status, but have added other books that were never there in history. There is no one form of orthodoxy. They are not united on many issues. Or what about the maybe a Greek Orthodox that says you can get married up to three times, whereas a Russian will say, no, it's two times is okay. Third time may be acceptable, but there'll be heavy penances imposed. There is no one flavor for all orthodoxy. They are not united. So the issue of one size fits all orthodoxy, there is no such thing. That is the one thing we've got to also think about. But the other thing that I also need to point out is when talking about our Oriental friends, that schism happens well earlier than the Great Schism. So it is not a matter of all the bishops versus Rome. It is a gradual rupture in which some bishops broke communion with Rome while many others remained. And in any case, neither majorities nor unchanged fasting rules are going to determine the true church. What will determine the true church is this: which church not only has apostolic continuity, but which church is united to the visible earthly head, and that is Rome, the papacy. They agree that the papacy was the head, and they agree the pope would have successors in his office until the end of time. Now you've got to ask, why do they no longer have that unity with the pope? When Ephesus agreed with it, 431, Chalcedon agreed with it, 451, Third Constantinople agreed with it, Second Nicaea, 787, agreed with it, and it even talks about necessity to be united to Rome, to be united to the papacy. Well, they don't uphold that today. So ultimately, you've got to ask, what church has upheld that? Now, I know you may be tempted to say, well, my goodness, hold on, William, these are beautiful churches. They're so beautiful. Well, I tell you one thing, and I'm not saying you are doing it. Do not take this at all that way. But a lot of people are trying to judge things by aesthetics. But we need to stop and think doctrinally what church has upheld the fullness of the truth. And there is no doubt it is only in Catholicism. That can be proven biblically and from early church history.
1: How does that sound?
2: Okay, thank you for that. I did feel like the pushback I got wasn't really maybe addressed. Like, you kind of, like, because my point
0: tell me
2: was
0: what it
2: more
0: was,
2: so,
0: friend.
2: Like, it, yeah, so my point wasn't necessarily that the defending orthodoxy. My point was that if it was sort of like a different point. Like, if it is the case that, as you say, the majority of bishops have, like, there have been points in history where the majority of bishops have broken away from the head, or there have been these like massive schisms and things like that, you know, how doesn't this create like a skeptical scenario for the entire religion, right? Like, the point is, you know, like, in what sense is there like a sense of the faithful where, you know, the faithful don't stray away from the teachings of the apostles, right? Like,
0: maybe if I can just get clarification.
2: Yeah.
0: You clearly don't mean during the Arian crisis. So if I could get confirmation when what you mean, if you can give me a particular example, when in history, is there something that you have in your mind in history? I don't think you mean during the Arian crisis,
2: well,
0: right?
2: Didn't you bring up the Arian crisis as an example of when the majority of people – yeah. So, like, okay, that's a good example, right?
0: Right. You want in terms of the Arian crisis, you mean how does the majority schism, how does that not put our faith into doubt? Is that what you mean?
2: Yeah, that's right. Right. If it's possible for the majority to schism, how doesn't that put the faith into doubt? Right. Like, how many people schisming is enough to create like a skeptical? Is it just like the Pope that has to be right and everyone else can be like wrong?

0: Like, what?
1: That's a great question. Yeah. You know? Sure, sure. And I briefly touched upon it earlier, but it bears repeating again. So I touched upon it earlier briefly by noting that our Lord never promised that most bishops would always remain united. Remember, what our Lord did promise is that the gates of hell would never prevail against his church. Now, he didn't say, well, the majority are always going to be correct. Because if numerical majorities, if that really were the test of truth, you know, Christianity would have failed many times throughout history. And I gave you the example of the Israelites earlier. But without going back to that, I think the Arian crisis is a good example. And let me give you another one. You know, even among the 12 apostles, you know, the leader denied Christ three times. And one of him, the leader of the band, and one of them betrayed him. So the failure of people in the church is not going to invalidate the church. You know, what would actually put the faith into doubt? Now, I know what would put the faith into doubt is if error were ever to be taught officially. So we can have many bishops going astray. So we always have to pray for our shepherds. But what would, and I think that is the heart of your question, what would falsify the faith? Well, if the church would ever teach error and bind the faithful to error. So that won't happen. Why can we be assured it won't happen? Because our Lord Almighty God promised the gates of hell would never prevail. And the gates of hell would be prevailing if the church ever one day bound the faithful to an error. So the claim, and it's a biblical one, is that you can have scandals, you can have heresies, you can have bad bishops, you can even have schisms and even you know, all kinds of turmoil, but the church has never ever defected from apostolic doctrine. A good example would be what happened during the Arian crisis. The church never declared Arianism to be true. No, at Nicaea, Arianism was declared to be false. That shows you right there, even amidst all the turmoil, in an official dogmatic declaration, Arianism was declared to be false. That is how we can know the church really is trustworthy. Because even though there may be large numbers of bishops falling into error, schism will always prove one thing. We're all weak, man. We're weak. But that won't prove the failure of our Lord's promises.
2: Stephen, I'm going to leave that right there because I'm late for the break. But thank you so much for your question. Uh-oh. Give us a call in the future, and we'll definitely go back to this. So with that, we're going to go to our first break. When we come back, we'll take more questions with William Albrecht.
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0: Welcome back, Catholic Answers Live. Why aren't you Catholic? That's what we're asking for our listeners. If you're not Catholic, you go to the top of the line. And if you're Catholic, we'll still take your question. But just know that the non-Catholics will take priority. Let's go over to Northampton, Pennsylvania, where Anthony is watching on... Actually, it doesn't say Anthony. Go right ahead with your question.
1: Hey, how you guys doing? So I was having a debate with a Protestant earlier, and the topic was about Mary and praying to Mary and the saints, and he was saying that did not come from the apostles or Jesus, so we shouldn't be doing it. And then I tried to tell him, I was like, well, the early Christians practiced it. I believe it was like the second or third century. And he was like, exactly, it slowly crept its way into the church, and it's man-made, and it shouldn't exist. And I did push back a little bit, and I was like, well, if you were only going to follow Jesus Christ's teachings and the apostles, then by that logic, you should believe in the real presence of Christ in the Eucharist. And then he was just having the conversation.
2: Yeah, now, here is the important thing when it comes to intercession. When it comes to intercession, it's biblical. Either which way you look at it, it is biblical, and the one area that I would direct your friend to would be Revelation 5:8, where you have those holy saints in heaven. They're offering prayers before God. They have them in the form of incense and golden bowls full of incense, and they're bowing before the Lamb and offering up the prayers. I'd even go to Revelation 8:3-4, where the heavenly liturgy is presenting prayers to God. Now, he will not accept the Deuterocanon, because he doesn't have those books in his Bible. But you point to Revelation 5, and you have holy ones in heaven receiving prayers from the earth, and those holy ones are offering up the prayers to the Lamb. So you have it right there in the Bible. But the claim that, well, hold on, you got to wait to the second, third century, that's really late. I would love for you to go to him and ask him, how many books do you have in your Bible? And then when he tells you 66, you tell him, when in church history did that canon appear? And boy, I've got to tell you, he's going to wait a long time to lay that out. And then you tell them, well, my goodness, if that is not even an ancient canon, the books of the Bible that you have there, and you have to wait so late, why are you complaining about intercession that, by the way, he's wrong? It does appear in the first century, because many scholars date the Shepherd of Hermas to the late 80s. And let me read you what the Shepherd of Hermas tells you. Shepherd of Hermas: but those who are weak and slothful in prayer hesitate to ask anything from the Lord, but the Lord is full of compassion, and he gives without fail to all who ask him. But you, Hermas, having been strengthened by the holy angel, and having obtained from him such intercession. There it is. A holy angel, which, by the way, they are saints. We're talking about first century there, brother. But let me broaden it for you. Let me blow you away with this. And yes, I am reading off of something that I wrote down, because one day I was praying to the Lord and I said, I'm hearing this all over the place. People are saying intercession is late. Well, I believe it to be biblical, but I want to look at every center in the ancient church. Does every center in apostolic Christianity believe in intercession? And all of the ancient apostolic hubs do. In Rome, in the catacombs, shout out to my dear brother, Dr. Carlo, he's the one that gave me this quote, there are early inscriptions in the Roman catacombs that say, Peter and Paul, pray for us. Then I'll go over to Alexandria. Origen is talking about departed holy ones who continue to pray for the church. Then I go over to Antioch in Syria, and St. Ephrem is saying that he is asking the saints and the martyrs for their prayers. Then I go over to Jerusalem, and St. Cyril is talking about the holy Eucharistic liturgy and commemorating those holy departed ones in heaven. Then I hop on over to Constantinople, and the great St. John Chrysostom is repeatedly asking for the aid of the prayers and the martyrs. What does that tell me? That there is no ancient apostolic church that rejects it. They all accept it. But I'm going to give you one little piece of evidence that'll blow you away as well. The early proto-reformers, they're called proto-reformers, and the early wave of reformers all believed in intercession of the saints, meaning John Wycliffe believed in it, Jan Hus believed in it, yes, Martin Luther believed in it, Zwingli believed in it as well. Many of the first reformers all believed in intercession of the saints. Indeed, the way you turn it around is by saying, denying intercession of holy saints, that is a novelty, not believing or practicing in it.
0: Anthony, hang on the line. I want to get your follow-up after the break. So it'll be just a few minutes, but definitely want to continue that conversation. So Anthony, hang on the line, and we'll get to you as soon as we come back from the break. Why aren't you Catholic? That's what we're asking for our non-Catholic friends. Give us a call, 888-318-7884.

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1: Hello, friends, and welcome to this segment of The Crux of the Matter. Consecrated men and women belonging to any one of the Church's many institutes of consecrated life have throughout the centuries contributed to the Church's life of prayer and apostolic works. But it is not only the prayer and work of consecrated persons that has made the presence of the Church felt in the modern world of any age. The religious habit worn by consecrated men and women throughout the centuries has also played an important role in making the Church visible across the globe. Even today, there's something magnetic and special about witnessing a friar priest or a veiled nun inhabit at the airport or shopping for their community at the supermarket. In other words, the Church visible means something. It's about making Christ present in the modern world amidst the hustle and bustle of everyday activity. Several church documents have addressed the importance of the religious habit, most notably the Second Vatican Council and Vita Consecrata, Pope John Paul II's apostolic exhortation on the consecrated life. In these teachings, we learn that the habit is a sign of consecration, poverty, and membership in a particular religious community. It is an outward sign of consecration to God. It should be simple and modest, poor, but at the same time becoming. Very importantly, it must meet the requirement of health and be suitably adapted to the circumstances of time and place and to the needs of the apostolic ministry carried out by the particular religious community that wears it. When valid reasons of the apostolate call for it, religious, in conformity with the norms of their institute, may also dress in a simple and modest manner with an appropriate symbol, in such a way that their consecration is recognizable to all whom they meet. That's the crux of the matter. I'm Father Wade Menezes. Thank you for joining us.
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6: 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I can have access to him in ways, in many places and fashions. 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

0: Welcome back, Catholic Answers Live. Anthony from Northampton, Pennsylvania. I wanted to see if you had a follow-up to William's response.
1: Yeah, no, I just wanted to get a recap of what he was saying. What was that? You said something about a hermit or something like that? That wrote
2: Is called The Shepherd of Hermas is the title of the work.
1: Okay. And
2: did you have a follow-up to anything? Maybe
1: like
2: you had enough.
1: The
2: late first century or the early second century. It is a very early writing outside the New Testament, widely read in the early church, widely read, and believe it or not, even included. It was so widely read in churches that it is rolled up in many biblical codices. Not that it means it was part of the Bible. It just means, let me give you an example. It means that in the early church, when people were gathering to hear the word of God being preached and being read, it means it was a very popular book that was being read, so it would get rolled up with all of the other books. And indeed, we do have it rolled up with many ancient biblical codices, meaning it's a very valuable work.
1: Okay. Yeah, that's good. I really appreciate you taking the time to answer my question.
0: All right. Perfect.
2: Sure. Did you have any follow-up or anything else?
1: No, I'm actually pretty confident. I never
2: Wonderful.
1: Knew about any of that work, and I've always felt I was pretty confident in defending Mary and the saints. But I don't know.
2: And if you don't mind,
1: it doesn't make really much sense to me sometimes.
2: Can I put in a plug very briefly?
1: Go ahead.
2: Yeah, let me put in a plug as well. I highly recommend you get your hands on a book written by a near and dear friend of mine. He's a Catholic Answers apologist, Carlo Brassard, The Saints Pray for You. While we're on this topic, that is a tremendous book. It's on Catholic Answers, shopcap.catholic.com. It is a great book on intercession of the saints.
0: Well, Anthony, how about this? Since we do publish that book, we'll give it out to you for free. So if you'd like, just hang on the line or call Screener. We'll pick up, and we'll get that book out to you absolutely free on us. Actually, on one of the donors, because we have a donor who specifically dedicates his funds to giving free books away. So we thank that donor for that awesome gift to us. So Anthony, once again, hang on the line on you'll get that free book, and give us a call in the future to continue that conversation. From there, let's go over to our friend Bill in Oklahoma, listening on Oklahoma Catholic Radio. Bill, welcome to the show.
3: Thank you, Edgar. Appreciate it.
0: Yeah, of course. Go ahead.
3: My question for William is, in my evangelization efforts, I run into this quite often with our Protestant brothers and sisters on the topic of salvation, and they hold fast to the once saved, always saved, and that you can never lose your salvation. They even talk about how that if you're truly saved, you can never be plucked from the hand of God. And so if you could simply explain to me, I know what the Catholic Church teaches about it, but first of all, what do Catholics have to do for salvation, and how does that differ from what our Protestants believe in salvation?
2: Yeah, depending on which evangelical you're dialoguing with. Now, we do not believe we save ourselves. Now, we believe that we are saved by the grace of God through faith. Now, we don't mean faith alone. When we say faith, that essentially means being faithful to the Lord, walking with God. Now, the Bible tells you that, Galatians 5:6, that your faith has got to be living and active. It has got to be in love. And we also have got to persevere into the end. You brought up once saved, always saved. Now, a very simple formula would be that we believe that we need the grace of the Lord, and we need to act and walk within that particular grace. Now, you brought up once saved, always saved. Where does the Bible even refute that? Now, you said that you know what Catholicism teaches, but where is it in the Bible that you can go to that will roundabout refute that lie? And one of the areas that I like going to, and I'm going to give you about three of them, I like going to Matthew 24:13, where we reread, "He who endures to the end will be saved." Well, hold on. If we, and by the way, he's talking to believers as well. if we are guaranteed, how could he be not be talking to believers? You've got to endure. Now, if the belief is that salvation is guaranteed the moment you believe one time, then why do we have to endure to the end? No, indeed, you have to endure to the end to be saved. Indeed, we read, he who endures to the end will be saved. Meaning, guess what? There's a possibility of you not enduring and a possibility of you not being saved. That is why we can read in Hebrews 3:12, and you're going to be blown away by this one, brother. Take care, brethren, St. Paul says, lest there be any in any of you an evil, unbelieving heart, but we got to

0: pause for one moment. He uses the word brethren. They're believers. They're in the church. Then he says, be careful, lest any of y'all have an evil, unbelieving heart, leading you to fall away from the living God. Well, how do you fall away if you were never united to something? They are brothers, and they can fall away, meaning you can believe, you can be united to the Lord, and you can fall away. How does that happen? Well, because we're fallen and we sin. And Hebrews 10:26-27 tells you, if we sin deliberately after receiving the knowledge of the truth, there no longer remains a sacrifice for us, meaning we can fall away and we can be cut off. We've got to be very careful there, because the fatal problem is they tell you, you believe one time and you can never fall away. No, that is not the biblical belief at all.
1: Bill?
2: Well, they come back with this, that you can fall away, but you can repent and come back and still, you know, not lose your salvation. In other words, if you...
0: Yeah, we believe that
2: if
0: too.
2: If you fall away... Yeah, and we believe that too. And so they're saying that if you were once saved, then you cannot lose that because you'll always come back.
0: Let me show you.
2: Repent and return.
0: Yeah, let me show you this to where you do not always repent and return. Now, as a Catholic, we do believe that you can fall away, repent, and return. But that doesn't mean you've never lost your salvation. That means you fell away. If you fall away, then very clearly you have lost that salvation. That's why you have to repent. That is the whole meaning of the word repent. We need to turn back to the Lord. But let me show you this. I'm going to definitively show you that not everyone that falls away returns. Let me show you that that is not true. If you open up your Bible to John 15:5, our Lord says the opposite, brother. He says, I am the vine, you are the branches. Hold on. The branches are already in Christ. How can he be the vine? They're the branches if they're not in Christ. They are united. I am the vine, you are the branches. We're united. Then he warns them, every branch of mine that bears no fruit, he will take away. Notice, it is his branch. It is in him. It isn't bearing fruit. He will remove it. But he goes further. If a man does not abide in me, he is cast forth as a branch, and he withers, and the branches are gathered, and they're thrown into the fire and burned. Well, I dare say branches that are thrown into the fire and burned cannot be further grafted back in. That shows you can end your life in perdition. Some people do repent and come back, but if you don't abide in him and you are obstinate, you will be cut off and you'll be thrown into the fire and burned. Nothing, number one, nothing says the branch was never in Christ. And nothing says, oh, well, the branch will eventually inevitably come back. No, because we're shown the opposite. We're shown that the branch is cut off and thrown away, withered away, cast into the fire. That means a real believer can stop abiding in Christ, and in the end, their life away from the Lord, well, they'll be cast into the fire, and that'll be the end of that.
1: Is it helpful, Bill?
2: Yes, and the only last thing I'll say here is this. I know that we believe in the church that it is an ongoing process for sanctification throughout your whole life. And that the goal is that when you fall out of grace, that you repent and confess and return. So what happens if someone dies and they have not had that opportunity to confess or repent? God is the only one who truly knows their heart. So if he knows what their heart truly is, and that this was their desire, whether they did it or not, are they still saved?
0: Wonderful question. Now, I'm going to give you

0: two sides of it. If anyone dies in a state of unrepented mortal sin, remember, unrepented mortal sin, and they have freely and knowingly rejected God, well, they will not be saved. But notice, the key principle is how did they end their life? Now, if they did intend to return, if they repented, and in their heart they wanted to return to being reconciled to the Lord, well, very clearly, the consistent theme is the Lord's mercy always prevails. It's very possible that that person can be saved if they ended their life in the friendship of God. It's possible at the end of their life, they may need to undergo a purgatorial purification. Very possible. But the reality is, if you die in unrepentant mortal sin, rejecting God freely, you will not be saved. But only the Lord God really knows the interior heart of a person to be able to understand, did that person really want to repent? Did that person turn back to the Lord and desire unity with God? If the answer is yes to that, well, very clearly, he died in the friendship of God.
1: Bill, I'm going to go ahead and leave that right there. Thank you. Thank you so much. I hope hopefully that was helpful for you. And give us a call in the future. I'd love to continue that conversation as well. Well, when we come back from our final break, we'll continue off with questions. So Sean and Micah, hang in there. We'll definitely get to you. We'll be right back right after this.
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0: Welcome back, Catholic Answers Live. Back to the phones we go because we got some lines filled up. We go over to Sean in Tallahassee, Florida, watching this on YouTube. Sean, thanks for your patience. Go ahead.
1: Hi, thanks for taking my call. Mm-hmm. So I am Catholic. I'm asking about a question I received from my brother, actually, who is an agnostic.
0: Okay.
1: And why he's not Catholic is because he sees many religions, but the Catholic Church particularly, as anthropocentric. That he has trouble seeing that human beings are special in the grand scheme of the cosmos, and he would take it as, I guess, arrogant to think that the whole universe was created specifically for us, as the Christianity claims.
2: Well, so that would not be a correct claim, though. Yeah, sure. Now let me correct that claim first off, because that would be incorrect. The universe is not ultimately about us. In fact, the Bible doesn't even claim that. I would recommend going to, in fact, let me open it up. I know it off the top of my head. It is in the book of Psalms. If you open up Psalm 19, and it will tell you, and there are many others, it tells you, the heavens declare the glory of God. And then in Romans 11, for from him and through him and to him are all things. So the universe is not ultimately about us. It is about God. And it's about God revealing how he truly loves us, his goodness as well, and ultimately his power. Now, it doesn't mean we don't have a special role. We do, without a doubt. We definitely do. But to claim that it is ultimately

0: about us being at the very center, that would be misunderstanding what the faith teaches. It doesn't teach that. Rather, the official Catholic belief is that God is at the center of reality and will always remain there. The whole universe exists for his glory. Everything is for the glory of God. Now, do we have a unique role? There is no doubt we do, because Genesis tells us that we are made in the image and likeness of God. But having an incredible role and having special dignity are not the same thing as being at the very center and being the ultimate purpose of creation. In fact, to be very clear, what places humanity at the center would be secular humanism would do that. It would not be Catholicism. So yes, I just be very clear about that. It is not about about us being at the center.
1: Sean?
2: Thanks for that. That really helped.
1: Okay.
2: Yeah, it helped clear that up. I guess if I could follow up on one thing.
1: Please.
2: I guess, yeah, how do you think would be the best way to explain to someone who is agnostic, who doesn't follow the Bible, that, to show that human beings do have, like, a special role in nature, that, you know, it's probable we are special in the eyes of God?
0: Mm-hmm. Yeah. So if one does not follow the Bible, and if one simply believes the Bible, of course, is, doesn't have anything, has something of value, but is not inspired, the one thing that I would do, a number of things I would do, I would say that we are special, and we can see we're special because we are rational, and we are. We are moral, and we are, and we should be. And we are self-aware. The Lord has created us as self-aware beings that are capable of discerning between good and evil. We know truth. We can make these discernments, and we can truly pursue good. We can appreciate things that are beautiful, and really no other known creature, we point this out, there are no other known creatures that possess any of these capacities the way that we do. So if anything in the observable universe appears unique, it is a human person. And then when I lay that out, I would then, of course, then combine it with what the Bible says about human dignity, the dignity of human life. I would combine that with the Bible, but that would be a good way of laying it out for somebody that does not accept the Bible. But after you lay that out, then couple it with the realities that the Bible does show.
1: Sound good, Sean?
2: Excellent. Really appreciate that. That answers my question really well.
1: All right. Thanks, Sean. Thank you for your question. Appreciate that. Let's go over to Micah in Woodlands, Texas, watching on YouTube. Micah, thanks for your patience as well. Go ahead.
3: Hey, how's it going, Wade?
1: Good. Doing great. Go ahead.
3: So I have a question. So my brother and my best friend, they want to go to the Eastern Orthodox Church, and they keep getting me on the Filioque, and I'm not really... I kind of wanted to see I know St. Hilary has some statements on it, but then when they go talk with their priest about it, well, they say, well, this is like an earthly thing, like the spirit proceeded from the sun on earth, but not eternally from heaven and things like that. So they keep getting me on the church changed it, and look at, you know, Photius and people like that, and I'm not really sure how to respond to that.
0: Well, number one, Photius is very late in history. So if they're going to want to go to Photius and say that Photius denied the Filioque, you turn it around, you tell them, look, Photius is late. And then here's the other problem. How did Photius end his life? Do you know how he ended his life, Micah? He ended his life in unity with Rome. Yeah, he returned to the bosom of Rome. He ended his life united with Rome. I don't think they want to go with Photius. I don't think they want to go there. But to be very clear, how do you lay out the Filioque? Now, number one, we do not believe that there are two sources of the Spirit. We can lay it out, and you can lay it out for your friend, that the Holy Spirit proceeds from the Father through and from the Son, with the Father remaining the ultimate font of divinity. There's nothing wrong with that. That's very Catholic, taught by early fathers as well. Now, when they when they tell you, I know what they're saying.

0: They're telling you that St. Hilaire of Poitiers, he does teach a filioque. They're saying that he's teaching an economic procession. What does that mean? That means a procession in time, not an eternal one. Well, I would then ask them for the proof of that, because St. Hilaire of Poitiers most definitely does not only teach an economic procession. He most definitely teaches an eternal one. And he's not the only one. St. Ambrose of Milan does it as well. St. Augustine does it. But here's the other big problem. What are they going to do with Augustine? Because Augustine is one of the most explicit on the doctrine of the filioque. Now, you may be wondering, you may be thinking, well, hold on. You know, hold on, William. You know, why do you even bring up Augustine? You know, they reject Augustine. Who cares what Augustine says? Well, it is not that easy to just reject Augustine. I'm going to tell you why. Not only did St. Augustine teach the filioque, but on the topic of the Trinity, Augustine is considered an authority. If you go to the Fifth Ecumenical Council, he is listed, he is counted among the teachers and the saints who are to be followed in every way. And he is listed as an authority in the Sixth Ecumenical Council. Let me read what it says. We further declare that we hold fast to the decrees of the four councils, and in every way we follow the holy fathers Athanasius, Hilary, Basil, Gregory the Theologian, Gregory of Nyssa, Ambrose Theophilus, John Chrysostom, Cyril, Augustine, Proclus, Leo, and their writings on the true faith. That, Brother Micah, is an ecumenical council. Now, I'm going to tell you what the Orthodox are going to say, because I discerned Orthodoxy for over a year, and I know what they believe like the back of my hand. They're going to come back and say, hold on, Micah. You don't believe everything Augustine taught? Then why are you telling me I should? No, no, no. The ecumenical councils are extolling Augustine as an authority, not on everything, every little detail he taught, but in particular on the Trinity. That is enormous. And if Augustine taught the filioque and we are to follow him in everything, well, then they're in a bit of a conundrum there, because he taught the filioque. Let me add another thing. We can look at many Greek fathers, and they taught the filioque as well. So, and we're going to argue that the Bible does so as well. Revelation 22:1, the Holy Spirit, the symbolism, as the river of life proceeds from the throne of the Father and the Lamb. Well, that's in heaven. You're going to argue for an economic procession in heaven? It just doesn't work.
1: Yeah, scripturally, it does make more sense. And I do find it strange, because I have talked to, because, you know, I take him to church from time to time, and I have had conversations with their priest about this, and they always kind of make St. Augustine kind of look like an outlier, but then, you know, there is kind of a vague, I don't know about a vague quote, if you'd want to call it that, but there is somewhat of a quote from St. Cyril of Jerusalem, which they would never, you know, say anything against him. And they do push back on St. Hilary quite a bit, but when it comes down to it, well, they say, well, this is a heretical view, but I'm like, well, if we take the words at face value, they would never, you know, deem St. Hilary a heretic by any stretch of the imagination, nor St. Augustine or any of those people. So I just kind of find it.
0: But why is it heretical? You should ask him. Why is it heretical?
1: Yeah, well, they go on the spiel that, you know, because Father Josiah made that video, oh, it's an egregious undermining of the Holy Spirit and things like that. But, you know, a lot of they're trying to argue that, you know, this mostly comes down in, like, what, the late 4th and 5th centuries. I mean, I guess you could say, yeah, St. Hilary's kind of early 4th century, you know, like, what, 333, really, really early on. And I feel like that quote is, because he has two of them, right? And they seem very filioque in their material. Now, I know that we can go on to the councils and, oh, well, they agreed to never change them. Why did they change them? We can jump down that rabbit hole, which is more of my bigger thing to try to overcome. Like, oh, well, you know, the Pope isn't supposed to come in and just, you know,
2: Micah, I have about 30 seconds where I have William to respond. So go right ahead, William.
0: Yeah, very clearly the council doesn't mean that nothing at all cannot be changed because the creed was altered. It was very clearly altered multiple times over. It means nothing contrary to the faith can ever be changed. Nothing.

0: in regards to the creed. And the other thing I'd add, the filioque is taught East and West by the fathers throughout the earliest of centuries, so they cannot claim it is heretical or doctrinally absurd either.
1: Thanks for your call there, Micah. Any book recommendations you can have that you have for him about the filioque?
0: A good one would be from Father Thomas Green, Vindicating the Filioque. It's a
1: there
0: good book.
1: All right, there you go. Father Thomas Green, you said?
0: Yep, Father right. Thomas Green.
1: Perfect. All right, Micah, thanks for your call. Yeah, give us a call in the future. Sorry we had to cut that a little bit short there. But, William, that was a very quick 2 hours, but a lot of fun. Thanks for joining us.
0: Man, it flew by, brother, but I had a great time, and I can't wait to be back with you all.
1: Yeah, well, looking forward to it. Definitely have to do this again very, very soon. And for all of our listeners, thank you so much for joining us. It's always a pleasure to have you guys here. It's always fun to spend a good afternoon or evening or morning, depending where you're at. So we'll catch you next time right here on Catholic Answers Live.

0: Welcome to Catholic Blitz. Father Tregilio, you're in the hot seat today. You ready?
1: Yes, I am.
0: Okay, here's your question. What is sola scriptura? You have 1 minute to answer. Go.
1: Sola scriptura is Latin for scripture alone. This was a phrase first come up by Martin Luther, who founded the Lutheran Church in the 16th century and started the Reformation. Basically, it's a belief that all you need is sacred scripture as the rule of authority. The Council of Trent solemnly defined that we believe that revelation comes to us through both sacred scripture and sacred tradition. So we're not sola scriptura, nor are we sola traditio. We're both sacred scripture and sacred tradition. And the source of both of these, obviously, is Almighty God Himself.
0: You beat the clock. Great.
1: Thank you.
0: See you next time on Catholic Blitz.
2: 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Let God know you trust Him, believe in Him, and most of all, that you love Him. 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It is simple, but as we know from St. Faustina, it reaches His heart.
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